0: This service is intended solely for individuals who cannot read conventional print due to a disability. Ineligible listeners risk infringing on copyright laws, and KPBS Radio Reading Service is not responsible for any violations that may occur. Our service may not be redistributed without our written consent. 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
1: I think Russian plague case is a bioweapon. Turning now to the first article. Ex-Trump officials seek jobs in Venezuelan oil sector now under U.S. control, by Samantha Schmidt, Anthony Fioli, and Karen DeYoung. 3 days after Michael Jensen left his job as the top Trump White House official for Latin America policy in late May, he boarded a private jet with an American crypto tycoon scouting oil deals in Venezuela, where a U.S. military raid last January had removed President Nicolas Maduro and installed a compliant government. It was June 1st, Jensen's first day working as an operations executive at Primavera, a new energy company launched by Fred Ersum, the billionaire investor and co-founder of the cryptocurrency exchange Coinbase, a Primavera spokesman confirmed. As the long moribund energy sector in Venezuela, now largely under U.S. control, prepares for a potential gold rush, experience in Washington has become a new currency for those seeking advantage, according to investors, former U.S. officials, and others in Venezuela's business community. Companies and investors are eager to hire those with recent access to the White House, knowledge of the administration's Venezuela policy or contacts, these people say, and lobbyist consultants and former government officials from both major U.S. political parties are descending on Caracas on behalf of new clients or businesses. This report on former U.S. officials pursuing new private sector roles in Venezuela is based on interviews with more than a dozen people, including current and former U.S. officials, investors, and other members of Venezuela's business community. 8 of those people were familiar with Jensen's new role. Most spoke on condition of anonymity. It is common for former officials to take on private sector roles in industries related to their government work, particularly in defense. But the transformation of the South American nation into a virtual U.S. protectorate has created an unusual opportunity for those with experience working on Venezuela within the U.S. government. In an unusual move for the United States, the administration in late August acquired a direct 35% stake in the second largest private oil company in Venezuela, North American Blue Energy Partners, which is controlled by Venezuelan billionaire Alejandro Betancourt. Jensen, who is senior director for Western Hemisphere Affairs at the National Security Council, is one of several former U.S. officials who have taken on new private sector roles or expanded their existing client base in Venezuela. Jensen's new job as Vice President of Health, Safety, Security, and Environmental Operations at Primavera has not previously been reported. The company said his role would not involve government affairs. Brittany Kelm left her job as Senior Policy Advisor for the White House's National Energy Dominance Council in August and joined Houston-based Sable Offshore as Vice President of Policy and Commercial in its Washington Policy Office. On Wednesday, California's Democratic Senators Adam Schiff and Alex Padilla and Representative Salud Carbajal sent a letter to Kelm demanding information about her interactions with Sable during her time in the White House, a development first reported by Politico. Sable is in talks to sign contracts with Venezuela's government to develop oil fields, according to a person familiar with the discussions. The Financial Times previously reported on those talks. Sable did not respond to a request for a comment. In her White House role, Kelm was involved in helping reopen Venezuela's energy industry and reviving diplomatic relations with the country, as she wrote in a post on LinkedIn. She also traveled to Venezuela 3 times. Micah Thomas Ketchel, a former senior advisor at the State Department, left the Trump administration last year and later joined the lobbying firm Ballard Partners.

0: On January 15th, just 2 weeks after Maduro's capture, Ketchel announced that he was joining the firm's Western Hemisphere Practice Group and Venezuela Working Group, which helps clients navigate the country. Ballard's website touts its expertise from senior roles in the White House and Congress and on political campaigns. Federal law restricts the kinds of work former U.S. officials can perform after leaving their posts. It prohibits lobbying the government on matters they personally worked on and bars certain senior officials from attempting to influence the agency in which they served for 1 year after leaving office. The Primavera spokesman said Jensen complied with all legal and ethical guidelines. A person familiar with Ken's work said she consulted with government ethics officials before taking on the new role to ensure it would not violate any legal or ethical restrictions. Ken had worked for oil and gas companies before joining the Trump administration. Ballard Partners in a statement said Ketchel complied with all rules. Quote, before departing government, Ketchel consulted ethics counsel at the White House and the State Department regarding all ethical restrictions that apply to him, Ballard Partners said. Quote, he has and continues to scrupulously abide by those ethical restrictions, end quote. Jensen served for 20 years in the Air Force, where he held a number of leadership positions in the Special Operations Command, including counterterrorism assignments in Afghanistan and the campaign against Al-Qaeda. After retiring from the military in 2021, he joined the private sector as chief strategy officer for Skyrunner, a Louisiana-based aircraft manufacturer. As Trump began his second term, he nominated Jensen to be the Pentagon's head of special operations and low-intensity conflict. The nomination was withdrawn in May 2025. Trump then appointed Jensen to handle the Western Hemisphere at the NSC, although he had no publicly known prior experience in the region. Following Maduro's removal in January, Trump installed Vice President Delcy Rodriguez as interim president, took control of Venezuela's oil industry, and began implementing plans to attract investors to exploit the country's energy resources. The White House made no announcement when Jensen stepped down from his NSC role in May, after which he immediately joined Primavera, which was looking for a person with global operations experience to help launch the startup, the company spokesman said. Jensen's role, the spokesman said, is focused on building the physical security, financial, human resources, and other infrastructure required for the company to begin energy exploration activities in Venezuela. Erson, Primavera's 38-year-old co-founder, was appointed this year to Trump's Council of Advisors on Science and Technology. Last month, Primavera signed production agreements with PDVSA, Venezuela's state-run oil company. A Primavera spokesman said that any ethical questions were asked and answered. Quote, Mr. Jensen consulted with White House counsel and was explicitly advised that accepting the offer to work with Primavera would not violate any legal or ethical constraints, the spokesman said. Mr. Jensen is a decorated military veteran who takes his ethical obligations seriously. Anyone suggesting otherwise is deliberately and shamefully seeking to besmirch the reputation of a man who has dedicated over 20 years to serving his country, he said. During his first term, Trump promulgated additional ethics rules for government officials seeking work after leaving public office, including expanding a ban on lobbying a former agency to 5 years. The rules were rescinded at the end of Trump's first term. Since returning to the White House, Trump has not issued a new extra ethics policy. White House officials said the statutory post-government employment restrictions that apply to all executive branch employees remain applicable to former White House staff. Departing White House officials are briefed on these post-government employment restrictions when they leave government, the official said in an emailed response to questions. The White House has no reason to believe that officials are not fully complying with those provisions, the official added. Quote, both the United States and Venezuela are benefiting from renewed cooperation between our governments and new investments by Western companies in Venezuela's key industries, White House spokeswoman Taylor Rogers said. Quote, the media's continued attempts to fabricate conflicts of interest are irresponsible and reinforce the public's distrust in what they read, end quote. Richard Painter, the former chief White House ethics lawyer for President George W. Bush, said Jensen probably was not violating federal regulations, provided he does not reveal or use any classified information he had access to in the government, give advice based on trade negotiations he was involved in, or lobby the U.S. government on a specific matter he worked on while in the administration. Critics repeatedly have raised, quote, revolving door concerns about officials as they joined the administration, Painter said. Painter said he anticipates that as officials leave the administration, the Justice Department would be unlikely to pursue any possible violations. Quote, I am concerned about the next 2 years through the end of this administration, with people going into the private sector and cashing in on their connections, he said. The line between the private sector and U.S. government has blurred across Latin American politics, where Trump has boasted of putting a number of newly elected right-wing presidents into office. Nowhere is that line more opaque than in Venezuela. Carlos Trujillo, a Trump campaign advisor and first-term ambassador to the Organization of American States, in 2021 founded a lobbying firm, Continental Strategy, that now represents at least a dozen clients in Venezuela, according to a person familiar with his work. All of those clients emerged after Maduro was seized January 3rd, the person said. Most of the clients are publicly traded American companies in the energy sector. Continental Strategy is one of six lobbying firms identified by Friends of the Earth, a nonprofit environmental advocacy group, as a Washington power broker that it asserts are profiting off of the new relationship with Venezuela. Quote, we've never had the tools of K Street grafted into the gunboat diplomacy in exactly this way before, said Lucas Shaker Ross, a deputy program director at Friends of the Earth, referring to political lobbying. Three former officials from Trump's first term, Secretary of State and CIA Director Mike Pompeo, Energy Secretary Dan Brouillette, and Assistant Secretary of State for Western Hemisphere Affairs Kimberly Breyer, have put together a deal to ship fertilizer, a once lucrative Venezuelan export, to the United States, according to three people familiar with their work. This article continues from quite some more length, so I will move on to the next article from the Washington Post. Inside Trump's Push to Bring Christopher Columbus to the White House by Dan Diamond and Olivia George. President Donald Trump has a midterm message for Italian Americans. Remember what I did for Christopher Columbus. Trump on Friday will host a celebration of the Italian explorer at the White House, highlighted by his installation of a 13-foot Columbus statue on the presidential grounds, according to multiple people set to attend who spoke with the Washington Post. The event is timed ahead of Columbus Day, a holiday that Trump vowed to resurrect, quote, from the ashes, after years of historians and politicians rethinking the legacy of Columbus, whose 1492 arrival in the Caribbean set the stage for colonization and enslavement. Quote, the Italian people are very happy about it. Remember when you go to the voting booths, I reinstated Columbus Day, Trump said earlier this year. President Joe Biden moved to celebrate a different holiday, Indigenous Peoples Day, on the same day, and some activists have defaced or toppled Columbus statues around the country. Now a replica of one of those statues, destroyed by protesters and tossed into Baltimore's harbor on July 4, 2020, stands outside the Eisenhower Executive Office Building, next to the White House. Trump has hailed its arrival as a high-profile signal of support for Italian Americans. That statue's path to the White House, which has not been previously reported in full, drew in a group of Baltimore businessmen who had rescued it from their city's harbor, a longtime Democratic politician from Cleveland, Trump's deputies, and an ally on Capitol Hill. The years-long effort led to hurt feelings as advocates jostled for credit from the president, but appears to have delivered some of the validation that Trump craved. Quote, Italian Americans were insulted by what happened, and this is something that gives attention to our heritage, which we appreciate, said John A. Pica Jr., a former Democratic Maryland state senator who helped fish pieces of the broken Columbus statue out of the harbor. Asked about the White House's planned Columbus celebration, a spokesperson called it, quote, the hottest ticket in town. Quote, in this White House, Christopher Columbus is a hero, and President Trump will ensure he's honored as such for generations to come. Spokesperson Davis Ingle said, invoking a famous quote from The Sopranos. A showdown over statues. Trump has long said he was angry about the defacement and destruction of statues, including those of Columbus, during protests that followed the death of George Floyd in May 2020. But the president singled out efforts to protect a Columbus statue in New York City. Quote, I love the Italians. They heard they were going to rip down that beautiful Christopher Columbus. All of a sudden, they circled that thing, Trump said at a June 2020 rally. Quote, they didn't do too well in hurting Christopher, did they? End quote. As Trump took the stage, a similar showdown was brewing in Baltimore's Little Italy, where activists targeted a Columbus statue that had been installed 36 years earlier by President Ronald Reagan and other leaders. Baltimore politicians and Italian-American groups issued public warnings, quote, stay the hell away from it, said Nino Mangione, a GOP delegate who represented the neighborhood. Unarmed security guards were stationed near the statue, and neighborhood residents vowed to defend it. It wasn't enough. On July 4, 2020, mass protesters with ropes yanked the statue from its pedestal. Some held chunks of the shattered marble above their heads in victory before dumping it into the harbor. Pica, Mangione, and others fished out the statue's pieces and began a years-long campaign to reconstruct it, organizing fundraising calls and securing federal support to help pay for the estimated $150,000 project. They hired an artist, Tilghman Helmsley, to work on a recreation, including a base for the statue that would feature images of the Niña Pinta and Santa Marina. Maria, the ships that carried Columbus and his crew to the Americas. They also spoke with Trump administration officials in 2020 about potentially installing the statue on federal land, an effort that withered after Trump lost that year's election. Bill Martin, one of the local leaders of the restoration effort, said he had renewed hope after Trump took back the White House in 2024, but couldn't make a connection. Quote, I tried all the numbers and names of people that I could find, said Martin, who spoke with the Washington Post before he died in September. Quote, they were all gone. The reconstructed statue ended up in a warehouse on the Eastern Shore. Commissioned by the Italian-American Organizations United, the original statue was one of many placed throughout the country by Italian-American groups as a display of ethnic pride in the 19th and 20th centuries. Quote, Columbus became a symbol to Italians that hopefully they would be ultimately accepted to American society, as Columbus had been accepted as a hero, said Basil Russo, leader of the Conference of Presidents of Major Italian-American Organizations and a longtime Cleveland politician. In recent years, the statues were scrutinized by those who argued Columbus's voyages to the New World were inextricably linked with the tragedies that followed. In Boston, a Columbus statue was beheaded overnight. In Minnesota, protesters pulled a bronze Columbus statue from its pedestal outside the state capitol, then kicked it and danced around it. In Richmond, protesters spray-painted and tossed a Columbus statue into a lake. Near the bank, someone placed a sign with the drawing of a tombstone and a message, racism, it read, you will not be missed. For some Italian Americans, the attacks felt like desecration of their history and heritage. Trump issued an executive order calling those actions and, quote, an assault on our collective national memory, end quote, and creating a task force to rebuild monuments. The president was particularly upset by the treatment of Baltimore's Columbus statue, according to Representative Michael Rooley, who spoke with one of Trump's aides about the situation. Biden, who entered office the following year, then took another step. He issued a proclamation commemorating Indigenous Peoples Day on Columbus Day. Quote, very upsetting, Russo said. We completely support the position of the Native American community to have their day of celebration. They can have any day they choose except Columbus Day, end quote. Russo said that he initiated an email campaign, filling the inboxes of White House staffers, and ultimately secured a meeting with some Biden officials to discuss the matter. A lifelong Democrat who considers himself a moderate, Russo said he was willing to work with anyone in his effort to repair Columbus's legacy. Quote, the art of politics is the ability to achieve acceptable compromises, he said. In Trump, he found an ally. Trump's return. As he sought the presidency in 2024, Trump insisted Columbus should be praised and pledged to celebrate him, a promise he has kept. Trump called Columbus, quote, the original American hero, as he signed a proclamation last year to recognize Columbus Day and the explorer's discoveries. Quote, Columbus Day, we're back, Italians, Trump said last October. Okay, we love the Italians, end quote. The renewed effort to install a Columbus statue grew out of a dinner last year for Republican lawmakers in the renovated White House Rose Garden. Among the attendees was Rulli, the Ohio congressman, who sat near Vince Haley, director of Trump's Domestic Policy Council, and mentioned his own bill to preserve Columbus Day. A couple of weeks later, Rulli said Haley called him with a question, could you get us a really cool Christopher Columbus statue? After discussing the matter with Haley, who did not respond to requests for comment from the Post, Rulli called Russo, who said he knew there was an effort underway to resurrect Baltimore's toppled statue. The Baltimorean said they weren't familiar with Russo or his organization, but appreciated his help making a Trump connection. Quote, we put all this blood, sweat, and tears into this, Martin said. We were trying to get the statue to D.C. Initially, it seemed the statue could be installed at the White House around Columbus Day 2025. But the plan was scuttled when Trump went to the Middle East to broker a peace deal between Hamas and Israel. Pica and Martin said they heard sporadically from Russo in subsequent months as he assumed the role of go-between. They had several days of advance warning that the statue would be installed on the White House grounds in March 2026. But when Russo's group released a statement about the statue's installation, the Baltimoreans said they were not consulted. They also felt taken aback by their perception that he was taking credit, particularly after the White House sent Russo a letter thanking him and his organization for their, quote, incredible generosity in gifting the federal government a beautiful statue of Christopher Columbus, end quote. Months later, some of their frustrations have been resolved. Pica, who was invited to the White House event this Friday to represent the Baltimore group, also said he was pragmatic about the broader criticism of Columbus. He added that local leaders in Baltimore's Little Italy were working with ethnic groups to honor other cultures too, including Native Americans. Quote, we're sensitive to the way other people look at this, Pica said. For good or bad, Christopher Columbus happens to be the symbol of our heritage, end quote. Turning now to the next article from the Washington Post. Trump says, we don't think Russian plague case is a bioweapon, by Dan Diamond and Lena H. Sun. President Donald Trump on Wednesday said that U.S. officials did not believe that a Russian lab worker's reported death, which has attracted global scrutiny, was linked to a bioweapon. Quote, we're going to find out soon enough, but we don't think so, Trump told reporters in the Oval Office. The 28-year-old worker's death last week has drawn international attention because she worked at an institute in Siberia that studies plague. Russia's elevated response, including imposing quarantines and the lack of public information about the case, have also raised questions, given that the country's measures significantly outpace the normal response to a plague-linked death. Trump said that Russian officials had reassured their U.S. counterparts that the situation was being contained. The president acknowledged some similarities to how Chinese officials in early 2020 initially claimed they had contained the COVID-19 virus before it caused a global pandemic. Quote, China didn't say much and Russia is not saying much either, Trump said. Quote, but they do say they have it very much under control, end quote. Trump also said that he expected Russian authorities to share more information about the case after frustrations that the country had not been forthcoming. Quote, I just met with our people. We have brilliant experts, Trump said. They know everything about what's going on, and all of that information is going through them, end quote. Officials from the World Health Organization on Wednesday said Russian authorities informed them that the lab worker had a community-acquired case of pneumonia. The agency is seeking information about unconfirmed reports that a second employee of the Siberian laboratory developed pneumonia of unknown cause. WHO Director General Tedros Adhanom Ghebreyesus said in Geneva. WHO officials said they still do not know what pathogen caused the first worker's fatal illness, which pathogens Russia laboratories tested, or why authorities placed roughly 200 contacts under quarantine or medical observation. Without those answers, officials said they cannot fully assess the public health risk. Russia's public health agency said earlier this week that a laboratory worker employed at an institute dedicated to studying plague in the Irkutsk region died after being diagnosed with pneumonia of, quote, unknown origin. The agency on Wednesday issued an update that the situation was, quote, stable, and said that plague had not been detected in follow-up tests of thousands of people in the region. Quote, preventative and anti-epidemic measures have been carried out comprehensively. There are no pandemic risks to the population of Irkutsk and the Irkutsk region, the agency said in a statement. Pneumonic plague is almost always fatal when untreated, but many patients recover with a prompt course of antibiotics. The incubation period for this type of plague is up to 6 or 7 days. One Russian news report said the technician, quote, allegedly broke a test tube containing the pneumonic plague pathogen, end quote, on September 25th, that she soon fell ill and was taken to a hospital where she died last Friday. The Trump administration this week sent a formal diplomatic message to Russia requesting more information about the worker's death. The, quote, threat to the United States is extremely low, Erica Schwartz, director of the Centers for Disease Control and Prevention, said Wednesday at a Wall Street Journal event. Around 200 flights arrive in the U.S. from Siberia every year, Schwartz said, and federal agencies are monitoring for arrivals from the region. There are no direct flights from Russia to the U.S. due to sanctions and the suspension of service following Russia's 2022 invasion of Ukraine. But travelers can legally fly through Istanbul and other hubs. Schwartz added that pneumonic plague is, quote, highly treatable, end quote, with antibiotics if cases are identified early. Turning now to the next article from the Washington Post. At 81, he's the most cited nutrition expert. Here's what he eats in a day. Column by Anna Head O'Connor. Heart disease and cancer are the leading killers of Americans, but you can lower your risk by exercising and eating a mostly Mediterranean-style diet centered around plants, whole grains, lean meat, seafood, and healthy fats like olive oil. We know this in part because of research carried out by Walter Willett, a professor and former chair of the Department of Nutrition at the Harvard T.H. Chan School of Public Health. Willett has published thousands of research papers and is widely considered the world's most cited nutritionist. For decades, he has led large studies that track tens of thousands of people, looking at how their diets and health behaviors influence their likelihood of developing heart disease, cancer, and other conditions. Many of Willett's studies changed the way we eat. During the low-fat era of the 1980s and 90s, health authorities urged Americans to eat less fat and increase the amount of carbs in their diets, saying it would lower their risk of heart disease and obesity. But Willett argued that this advice was wrong. He and his colleagues concluded from their data that what mattered was the quality of fat and carbs, not necessarily the total amounts. Willett argued that cutting back on fat and eating more refined carbs like sugar, white bread, white pasta, and fat-free cookies could worsen metabolic health. But eating less saturated fat from red meat, butter, and fried foods, and consuming more unsaturated fat from foods like nuts, olive oil, and seafood could lower heart risk, his studies suggested. Willett spoke out vehemently against the low-fat dogma, including in a report he published in a medical journal in 2003 that was addressed to doctors and nutritionists. Its headline was blunt: Stop Recommending Low-Fat Diets. Willett also warned that trans fat, which were found in margarine, vegetable shortenings, and many packaged foods, were especially dangerous. His studies linked them to heart attacks and strokes. Eventually, health authorities stopped recommending low-fat diets to the public, and food manufacturers were forced to remove trans fats from their products. Born on a farm in the Midwest, Willett grew up milking cows and eating a meat-heavy diet. He studied food science and physics in college, then went on to get degrees in medicine, public health, and epidemiology. Now 81 years old, Willett is still going strong, routinely publishing papers and urging people to follow a diet that is not only good for their health, but also good for the health of the planet. Recently, I caught up with Willett to find out what he eats, how his diet has evolved over the years, and why his daily breakfast almost always includes fresh blueberries and a small glass of orange juice. Question: What is your philosophy on nutrition? Answer: I try to follow the best evidence on diet and health. What I eat now is very different from what I ate when I was growing up in the Midwest. Back then, we ate mashed potatoes, beef, and gravy. But as the evidence came in, I shifted to a Mediterranean diet. My one evolution occurred when I was the chair of the Eat Lancet Commission on Healthy and Sustainable Diets. We looked at all the data, and in the end, I realized that it came down to something pretty simple. Emphasize whole grains, fruits, and vegetables. And then for major protein sources, eat about one serving of dairy and one serving of another animal source of food daily, like chicken or fish. And eat red meat no more than once per week. That's my basic philosophy, and it's really pretty simple to organize my day around that. Question: Which diet is backed by the most evidence? Answer: There's been a convergence. When we started our work in the 1980s, the U.S. dietary guidelines were focused on telling people that they could improve their health by avoiding fat and loading up on carbohydrates without paying attention to the type of fat or carbohydrates. But as the data from our studies came in, that's not what we saw. It looked like total fat was irrelevant. Trans fats were really bad, and saturated fats compared to refined carbohydrates were only weakly related to heart disease or mortality. But eating unsaturated fats was associated with quite substantially lower rates of heart disease and mortality. It turns out that fit with the traditional Mediterranean diet, which is whole grains, plenty of fruits and vegetables, olive oil, and a lot of plant-based proteins, such as beans, peas, and lentils, with modest amounts of meat and dairy. Fish is also a regular part of the diet. Question: Why is the Mediterranean diet so good for health? Answer: I think it's multiple mechanisms, not just one. Unsaturated fats have a beneficial effect on your blood lipids compared to saturated fat and refined carbohydrates. They can lower LDL cholesterol without raising triglycerides or reducing HDL cholesterol. But it's a lot more than that. Polyunsaturated fats help reduce insulin resistance. Vegetables provide potassium, which reduces blood pressure. A number of these factors are related to lower inflammation. And the omega-3 fats in fish reduce cardiac rhythm disturbances, so things like sudden cardiac death. Question: What's your typical breakfast? Answer: I usually have steel-cut oats as a base. Then I add a cup of Greek yogurt, some nuts, and fruit. I try to eat blueberries on most days as part of my fruit. In study after study, berries appear to be protective against neurodegenerative diseases like Alzheimer's and Parkinson's disease. It's an area where we need more research, but berries do seem to stand out, especially blueberries. I also have a small glass of orange juice in the morning. There are studies in multiple cohorts showing lower rates of cognitive decline when you drink orange juice on a regular basis. Orange juice does have a lot of sugar, like all fruit juices do, but I only have one small glass a day. Question: What do you eat for lunch? Lunch is my plant-based meal for the day. If I'm at work at the School of Public Health, we have a really good salad bar. So I'll make a big Mediterranean type of salad with fresh greens, chickpeas, nuts, hummus, tofu, and olive oil and vinegar. When I'm at home, I don't have time to put a lot of stuff together. When we did the Eat Lancet Commission report, the issue of cost and convenience came up, and I said I can make a lunch for under 3 minutes that costs it less than a dollar. It's basically whole grain bread with peanut butter and a little bit of jam or a touch of honey and a carrot. I did the calculations. It came out to 72 cents, and it takes less than 3 minutes. Question, is it a filling lunch? Depending on how hungry you are, you can add another slice of bread and peanut butter. Whole grain bread with peanut butter is quite satisfying. Today I had a variant where I added slices of avocado instead of peanut butter, and then I put olive oil and basil on top of it, and it was quite good. Avocado costs a little more than peanut butter, but it still takes less than 3 minutes to make. Question, what do you eat for dinner? My wife and I will usually have fish or poultry. Yesterday, my wife made a really nice Persian dish. It was a whole grain rice with saffron and a stew with walnuts, chicken, and pomegranate. It was really good. It's a dish that I had in Tehran when I was first there. When we want something quick, we might bake some fish with olive oil, and we'll just have it with cooked greens or veggies. If I'm by myself, I will usually make a salad. The quickest thing for me is to go to Trader Joe's and get their washed spring greens. I'll add some olives and fresh vegetables, and often I'll get a tin of oysters or mussels and put that on the salad. I can make that in under 5 minutes. Oysters and mussels are very nutritious and they're sustainable. Question, do you ever snack? I always try to have apples and carrots on hand. When I was writing a textbook some years ago, I always wanted something to chew on. But I wasn't careful and I gained 5 pounds because I was snacking on cookies and chips. I didn't want that to happen again. So for the next edition of the book, I made sure to have apples and carrots on hand, and I didn't gain any weight. So that's now my go-to snack. They're low in calories and very satisfying. Question, what do you do for exercise? Answer, I ride my bike to work. It's the quickest and most reliable way to get to work. I also try to change things like sit-ups, resistance bands, and resistance work. Question, what's your advice for our readers? Answer, if I could put 40 years of research into one answer, it would be to eat a variety of healthy, mostly plant-based foods and find a way to do it that is enjoyable. Turning now to the next article from the Washington Post. He left the NFL for mathematics and just made a big breakthrough, by Miriam Waldvogel. A paper called On the Growth Factor of Random Matrices would not usually normally attract headlines, but when it was posted on social media this week by another researcher in the field, online observers took note for an unusual reason. The author, John Urschel, had a previous life as a professional football player for the Baltimore Ravens. Urschel, 35, is now a tenure-track professor at the Massachusetts Institute of Technology. He quit football in 2017, partly over concerns about sustaining the kind of traumatic degenerative brain injuries that have scarred a generation of players in the National Football League. He went on to finish his PhD in mathematics, wrote a memoir, and now says he's enjoying life as a regular mathematician in the academic sanctuary of Cambridge, Massachusetts, far from the spotlight. Quote, somehow I'm really enjoying obscurity. I actually really like that I go places no one knows who I am and no one really cares, he told the Washington Post on Tuesday. Quote, and that's really nice. Urschel's paper, released as a preprint on Monday, aims to settle a long-standing question about a computer algorithm used to calculate shared solutions to a group of equations, specifically linear equations, which can model things as diverse as the voltage in a circuit or the economic structure of a bank. It was a question that Urschel and thousands of others who had studied linear algebra had encountered in a common textbook. Quote, it's a question that everyone has been kicking around. Oh, if only we could solve that question, said Ethan Epperly, a researcher at the University of California at Berkeley, whose ex-post about Urschel's result was circulated well beyond the math community. Quote, it's been kind of a big question in the field, end quote. The algorithm known as Gaussian elimination had successfully churned out solutions in millions of applications. But seeing something work in practice isn't good enough for mathematicians, who are obsessed with determining whether methods or concepts are guaranteed to work in every possible case, requiring deeper insight than just testing billions or trillions of cases on a computer. Urschel found that algorithm was close to 100% reliable. Quote, it just seems so interesting that the most fundamental algorithm we have in the field, we do not fully understand, Urschel said. I really love this question of why versus how, and this idea of understanding what's going on, end quote. Urschel, who is 6'3", said his NFL background doesn't come up much among his colleagues. He began taking graduate-level math courses while he was still an undergraduate at Penn State. After being drafted in the fifth round by the Ravens in 2014, he played on the offensive line, one of the most punishing positions in the field. In August 2015, he sustained a serious concussion and failed several cognitive tests. Urschel kept playing and his cognition recovered. He began taking classes at MIT and published math papers while an active member of the Ravens. But he was shaken. He left the league 2 years later, as football was starting to grapple with the pervasiveness of chronic traumatic encephalopathy, CTE, the degenerative brain disease among former players. Urschel devoted himself to pursuing a math PhD at MIT, one of the top programs in the country. By the time his book came out in 2019, he told the Post, quote, I'm looking forward to being considered that mathematician who used to play football, end quote. Now Urschel supervises PhD students, teaches classes, and gives talks with titles such as, quote, Normalizing Flows, the Special Linear Group, and Block Unitriangular Matrices, end quote. His faculty bio doesn't mention football. His CV slips it in with one phrase on page 8, after the note that he is married to New Yorker staff writer Louisa Thomas, and before the one about he, quote, plays chess poorly. But now and then, someone finds out. Last fall, a group of students in his introductory linear algebra class all decided to buy his Ravens jersey and wear it to the final exam. Urschel, a self-described introvert, said he likes to keep to himself. But he said, quote, if a student thinks that's cool and gets them to, like, come take my class and they learn a lot of cool numerical math, that sounds great to me, end quote. Turning now to the next article from the Washington Post. War ravaged Gaza is frozen in misery a year into Trump's peace plan by Gary Shi, John Hudson, Lior Skroka, and Hassan Estobi. Jerusalem. Hundreds of thousands of people are still squatting in tattered tents, beset by rodents and infectious disease. Sewage is overflowing. Hospitals are overwhelmed. Most homes, schools, and mosques remain part of a sea of rubble. 3 years after Israel began its military campaign in Gaza in response to the Hamas-led October 7th attack, and a year after President Donald Trump oversaw the signing of his Gaza peace plan, the people of Gaza remain mired in bleak conditions, while reconstruction efforts on the ground remain blocked by Prime Minister Benjamin Netanyahu's government as he fights for his job ahead of Israel's October 27th election. The deadlock underscores Netanyahu's resistance and that of his right-wing government to Trump's peace process and the U.S. president's inability to enforce his will over an ally and push forward one of his signature foreign policy accomplishments. A senior U.S. official said Netanyahu has not been a cooperative partner in the Trump administration's effort to secure peace and rebuild Gaza. Quote, he has done a number of things to aggravate the situation, said the official, noting in particular Israel's taking control of additional territory in Gaza after Trump presided over the signing of a ceasefire agreement in Sharm el-Sheikh, Egypt, on October 9th, 2025. Even though Trump's peace plan called for a gradual Israeli withdrawal in exchange for Hamas's disarmament, Netanyahu told an audience in May that he had ordered the Israel Defense Forces to seize 70% of Gaza, up from the 53% Israel controlled at the time of the ceasefire. Netanyahu's office did not respond to a request for comment on the matter. At a briefing at the United Nations General Assembly in New York last month, Nikolay Mladenov, the high representative of the Board of Peace that Trump created to lead the Gaza peace process, acknowledged that reconstruction efforts were hampered by political considerations in Israel. Quote, everything is a little bit more emotional, a little bit more politically sensitive, as the vote nears, Mladenov said. Many Israeli voters knew Gazans as a security threat, and a significant swath believe Gaza should be settled by Jewish Israelis, polls show. As the campaign season heated up, several political parties aligned with Netanyahu's right-wing bloc have touted plans for relocating Gazans en masse, effectively outflanking Netanyahu from the right, with what critics say are explicit calls for ethnic cleansing. Last month, Netanyahu's finance minister, Bezalel Smotrich, who heads the Religious Zionist Party, said in a TV interview that intentionally keeping Gaza in ruins would help achieve, quote, voluntary migration, end quote. Quote, the biggest key to migration is taking away their hope, Smotrich said of Palestinian locals in an interview with Israel's Channel 14. Quote, they think the day will come when they have reconstruction there and it will bloom, end quote. But if, quote, what remains is tiny, crowded, and ruined, everyone will realize there's nothing for them and will start looking for solutions on where to go, he said. On July 30th, the Board of Peace announced that Hamas had agreed to disarm in phase following months of grueling negotiations, what Trump hailed as a, quote, monumental step toward lasting peace and security, in a post to social media. Under the 15-point roadmap the Board of Peace unveiled, the IDF would withdraw from every sector of Gaza in which Hamas has handed over weapons and relinquish power until Israeli forces had returned to the, quote, yellow line, where they were positioned when Trump's ceasefire was declared last year. An interim Palestinian government, the National Committee for the Administration of Gaza, would take over sector by sector and begin reconstruction. But on August 9th, Netanyahu rejected the roadmap, demanding that Hamas disarm all at once. Board of Peace officials said they have plans prepared for 66 shovel-ready projects in Gaza and at least $280 million to immediately spend on the most pressing needs, hundreds of thousands of temporary homes, debris removal, and hospital repairs. But the projects cannot begin because the Israeli government has not authorized international troops or newly trained Palestinian police to enter Gaza to begin decommissioning Hamas weapons, board officials say. 50 miles from Jerusalem in northern Gaza, the deadlock means punishing living conditions for Aya Abu Raya, the 37-year-old teacher lost her newly purchased home to Israeli strikes shortly after October 7th. So she bought a tent for $1,500 to live with her husband and three children, she said. She hasn't had electricity for 3 years and cooking gas for 3 weeks and prepares food distributed by aid agencies, cooking by fire and washing with Mediterranean salt water. In the summer, mosquitoes keep the family awake at night and buzzing flies cover the children's faces when they sleep by day. During the rainy season, water streams through a large tear in her roof, leaving pools of mud on the tent floor. She said she was desperate for a new tent before winter. I'm exhausted, she said. There were times when we started wishing for death just so we could rest. Dennis A. Ross, a former U.S. envoy to the Middle East who has served in Republican and Democratic administrations, said he feared Trump's Gaza peace process losing momentum and credibility. Quote, this roadmap was adopted July 30th, but what if we're still on hold after the October 27th election? There's a sell-by date on this milk carton, Ross said. Clearly, Netanyahu's base makes it impossible to do anything. Even after the election, if neither bloc wins enough parliamentary seats to form a government, Netanyahu could continue for at least several more months as a caretaker prime minister, with Gaza reconstruction still frozen, Ross said. Quote, he's not going to do anything unless Trump puts enormous pressure on him, said Ross, who has informally advised the U.S. government on Gaza post-war planning. Some U.S. officials caution that Israel's election could impact the U.S. push to implement the Gaza deal in unpredictable ways. if Netanyahu is ousted, a more malleable Israeli leader could become a partner for peace, said one U.S. official, adding that it is also possible that a newly elected leader would not feel bound by Netanyahu's promise to implement the deal. To minimize the chances of Gaza's reconstruction becoming a wedge issue in Israel's election, the Board of Peace spent several months this year briefing Israeli parties across the political spectrum. Board officials said most political parties did not voice strong objections to the plan in private, but after Hamas agreed to disarm in July and the Board of Peace's roadmap became a real possibility, several Israeli political leaders began to condemn it, the officials said. And this article continues for quite some more length, so we'll move on to the next article from the Washington Post. A Washington Post exclusive: Trump administration paving way for temporary sale of some unapproved peptides, by Rachel Rubin. The Trump administration is crafting plans that would allow the temporary sale of certain previously restricted peptides as federal health officials hammer out new regulations around the controversial products, according to two people familiar with the matter. Such a move would allow some compounding pharmacies to dispense certain peptides marketed as new medical treatments and wellness products, even as the claims for what they treat have not been fully safety tested. The plan has not yet been announced, and timing was unclear, meaning it could still change. Health Secretary Robert F. Kennedy Jr. has made no secret about his affinity for peptides, which have been booming in popularity. He's a self-professed, quote, big fan of the products and has said he wants to make them more broadly available. But Food and Drug Administration scientists and some medical experts have raised alarms about increasing access to certain peptides. That's because many of the products' claims haven't gone through the rigorous clinical trials that FDA-approved drugs undergo to assess safety and efficacy. Federal officials are seeking guardrails around the peptide policy, two people said. The Department of Health and Human Services did not comment. Peptides are short chains of amino acids and in some cases have turned into approved drugs to treat diabetes. GLP-1 medications are peptides. But untested and unapproved wellness peptides that influencers and others have claimed boost longevity or improve physical health have been proliferating in gray and black markets. The FDA has struggled to keep up with the proliferation of the products, as pharmacy, medical, and nursing boards lack the authority and resources to oversee the growing industry, a Washington Post investigation found. This includes schemes such as peptides being made with people's homes and labels claiming to come from manufacturing facilities that turn out to be empty office space, leaving consumers vulnerable to potentially tainted products. Scott Bruner, the chief executive of the Alliance for Pharmacy Compounding, said his trade group has been seeking for the FDA to use what's known as interim enforcement discretion, where the agency essentially acknowledges it will focus its enforcement resources on other matters, to pave the way to let state-licensed compounding pharmacies prepare the drugs for patients with a prescription. He said he's met twice with the FDA to lay out the approach his group would like to see federal regulators take, with certain conditions, including enhanced disclosures to patients, serious adverse event reporting, and data collection on peptide use. Quote, that's a much better approach than what we're seeing in the illicit markets, Bruner said. It was not immediately clear which peptides the administration is aiming to make temporarily available, but the FDA has been weighing whether to allow compounding pharmacies to produce 7 peptide treatments for conditions such as insomnia, obesity, and wound healing. In late June, FDA career scientists said there isn't enough evidence on the effectiveness and safety of the peptides to allow their production by compounding pharmacies, which make specialized versions of medications. But an FDA advisory committee, which included multiple people who promote peptides or work for companies that sell peptides, voted to recommend 6 of the peptides. The panel voted against loosening regulations on one peptide, imidatide, which was proposed to treat opioid withdrawal and insomnia. Agency officials had expressed potential conflict of interest concerns as the Department of Health and Human Services was assembling the panel. The concerns were around selecting those with ties to peptide businesses and clinics. The Post previously reported, FDA staff typically choose their own advisors. In a statement, an FDA spokesman previously defended the members, saying they underwent the same ethics and vetting process required of all FDA advisory committee members. It's not clear when formal rulemaking will be released. The FDA isn't required to take the panel's advice. During the sessions, the agency's scientists urged the panel to vote against the peptides because they haven't undergone robust clinical trials. Some medical experts said they would not support efforts to increase access to certain peptides. Quote, I think it just puts people at more risk, said Paul Knopfler, a professor at the University of California Davis School of Medicine, who has been tracking unproven peptide use in parallel to marketing of stem cells by clinics. Elisa Bernstein, a former deputy director of the FDA's Drug Compliance Office, said she has some overall concerns due to the lack of safety and use data presented by the agency at the advisory panel meeting. Quote, but it seems inevitable that the floodgates will open, and having appropriate guardrails with the enforcement discretion could help identify safety concerns, she wrote in a message. As the debate over the wellness products wages on, the American Academy of Peptide Medicine sought polling on the issue this summer. It tapped a firm run by Trump's pollster, Tony Fabrizio, which has clout within the Republican Party and among Trump officials. A polling memo viewed by the Post said there's a, quote, political upside to boosting access to peptides to allow for access at, quote, regulated U.S. pharmacies. Quote, we would encourage the HHS to use temporary enforcement discretion to allow access to those as soon as possible to help eliminate the gray and black market that currently exists, said Lee Rosebush, the chairman of the American Academy of Peptide Medicine. Turning now to the next article from the Washington Post. The surprising new idea that is reshaping how we think about ADHD by Ariana Uha. Brandon Liu began thinking about the body's circadian machinery as a teenager when he was routinely unable to fall asleep until late, sometimes well past 2 a.m. The schedule made mornings miserable and school harder. But it also left him with a question. What happens when the body's sense of time falls out of sync with the world around it? 15 years later, Liu is exploring that question through one of psychiatry's most common disorders, attention deficit hyperactivity disorder, ADHD. Sleep problems have long been seen as a consequence of the condition, but now researchers are looking at the possibility that the relationship might run in reverse. The disruptions to circadian rhythms, the biological machinery governing when we sleep and wake, might be a cause. Quote, our society is not good at supporting good circadian health, said Liu, now a physician and fellow at Queen's University in Canada. Liu and his co-author, Nicholas Fabiano, a psychiatry resident and researcher at the University of Ottawa, recently laid out this theory in a perspective paper in Frontiers of Psychiatry, arguing that, quote, convergent lines of evidence, end quote, point to strong associations between people whose bodies' internal clocks shifted later than usual and ADHD. They called on clinicians to start routine screening for sleep circadian disturbances and recommend sleep tracking for people with ADHD as a potentially low-effort, low-cost, low-risk measure to help people with the condition. To understand their case, it helps to separate sleep from the circadian system that tells us when to sleep in the first place. Scientists once thought largely in terms of a master clock in the brain, synchronized to the 24-hour cycle of light and darkness. The reality is stranger. Nearly every organ and virtually every cell keeps time. Together, these clocks regulate not just sleep, but metabolism, hormones, body temperature, cognition, mood, and many other processes. Sleep is simply a part we notice, especially these days as it has become somewhat of a cultural obsession, tracked and scored by Apple Watches, Fitbits, and Oura Rings. Yet even as we try to perfect our nights, modern life with its glowing screens, jet lag, shift work, and erratic schedules has become a vast uncontrolled experiment in disrupting the clocks beneath them. That will do it for today. This has been Nancy Grywe reading the Washington Post for this Thursday, October 8th. Thank you for listening.
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2: Welcome to the reading of the New York Times for Thursday, October 1st, 2026. As a reminder, Radio Eye is a reading service intended for people who are blind or have other disabilities that make it difficult to read printed material. Your reader for today is Scott Johnson. We'll start today with the Merriam-Webster word of the day. And today's word is slew. Slew. Slew is an informal word for a large number of people or things. The pile of junk.

0: This service is intended solely for individuals who cannot read conventional print due to a disability. Ineligible listeners risk infringing on copyright laws, and KPBS Radio Reading Service is not responsible for any violations that may occur. Our service may not be redistributed without our written consent. If you agree to these conditions, please continue listening.
1: Meta exploits data centers for tax break. Legal migrants being dropped from Medicaid. AI detection helps ensnare professors, too. Shuffled U.S. News high school list leads to anger and turmoil. Officials in New York withheld AP scores. We begin today with a story headlined, Bloody Attack in the Cockpit of a Flight to Israel and a Terrifying Plunge. It's by David M. Hopfinger, Aaron Boxerman, Nathan Odenheimer, Adam Razgon, and Thomas Fuller. David M. Hopfinger reported from Jerusalem, Aaron Boxerman, Nathan Odenheimer, and Adam Razgon from Tel Aviv. At first, it seemed like turbulence, then like something worse than merely rough air on the flight Wednesday from Dubai to Tel Aviv. The plane just started going up and down, said Michael Zoller, a passenger with the flight on the Fly Dubai plane. Soon, she said, we started hearing screams. The shouts were coming from near the cockpit, said another passenger, Adam Polovnichik. We tried to be cool for our kids, Mr. Polovnichik said in an interview. Then the bottom dropped out. The plane, a 737, nosedive at a sickening angle. Overhead bins popped open and luggage flew out. Passengers shrieked and prayed. Many were sure they were about to die. What is clear so far is that there was a bloody clash in the cockpit miles above the desert of Saudi Arabia. That intervention by passengers and crew members saved the day, and that the roughly 170 people aboard endured minutes of mortal terror. One of the plane's pilots had attacked the other and was apparently trying to crash the plane, Israeli officials and passengers said. The authorities in the United Arab Emirates, where the flight originated, and Saudi Arabia, where the aircraft touched down, have not confirmed that. The plane plunged so sharply that the passengers, nearly all of them Israeli, felt pinned to their seats. You couldn't move, one passenger, Hila Geyer, told Kan, Israel's public broadcaster. Quote, you were sucked downward, unquote. She turned to her two daughters and partner and told them she loved them. Alma Gitali, another passenger, told Israel's Channel 12, quote, the plane kept stabilizing and then dropping again for several long seconds, unquote. Flight 1073 dropped more than 17,000 feet in less than 2 minutes, according to data from Flight Radar 24. It sent a general emergency signal, then a signal of unlawful interference, and then a general emergency signal again. It abruptly reversed course over northern Saudi Arabia near the Jordanian border. In my head, I said, I'm so screwed, I'm so screwed, I don't deserve to die like this, Pele Gitali, a 16-year-old passenger, said in an interview. Amid the panic, a number of men rushed to the cockpit, where they found one pilot badly injured, and overcame his attacker, the other pilot, who was wielding a knife, witnesses said. Prime Minister Benjamin Netanyahu of Israel said the injured pilot had been stabbed and had managed to open the cockpit door. Asaf Rajwan, a passenger on the flight, told reporters that he and five other passengers acted on instinct, entering the cockpit and subduing the pilot-turned-attacker. We neutralized him very quickly, he said. When they opened the cockpit, there was a lot of blood. Another passenger, Miriam Ohayan, told Israel's I-24 News. Video from the episode shows two bloodied men lying on the floor panels, one shirtless, the other wearing what appears to be a pilot's uniform. Shota Musayev, a passenger who is trained as a dentist, said he had treated the wounded pilot mid-air, including for severe wounds to his head.

0: head and cuts on his fingers. Mr. Musayev said he and another passenger also tied the attacker's hands with headphone cables. He said it was not immediately clear if the blood on the attacker's body was his own or another person's. Two pilots sitting just in front of him in the passenger cabin went to the cockpit, took control of the plane, and landed it safely, Mr. Rajwan said, and others on board gave similar accounts. A Fly Dubai spokesperson said only that there had been an altercation on the flight deck and that crew members aboard had secured the aircraft. One of our fears was that we didn't know where we would land, Mr. Rajwan said. There was only desert below us. The plane landed in Tabuk, Saudi Arabia, where passengers disembarked, some of them in bloodstained clothing, and waited for a replacement aircraft sent by Fly Dubai to take them on to Tel Aviv. By Wednesday night, all the passengers had arrived safely in Israel. Israeli officials said on Wednesday that much about the traumatic flight remained unclear, including why a pilot would have tried to crash the plane, and whether it was specifically an attack on Israelis, as many people in Israel, including some in the government, quickly concluded. Three Israeli security officials said that the co-pilot, believed to have carried out the attack, was an Omani national. The Omani Foreign Ministry declined to immediately comment. The Fly Dubai spokesperson urged all parties, quote, to refrain from premature speculation while authorities gather the facts, unquote. The airline later said it was suspending all flights to and from Israel pending an investigation into the episode. Mr. Netanyahu identified the pilot who was stabbed as Captain Smit Machar, an Indian citizen. Despite being stabbed and seriously injured, he fought back, resisted, opened the cockpit door, and enabled passengers and crew to overpower the attacker, preventing a catastrophic mid-air disaster, Mr. Netanyahu said. The Indian embassy in Riyadh confirmed the pilot's identity and said in a statement that he was in a hospital in Tabuk in stable condition. Miki Zohar, Israel's Minister of Culture, thanked Saudi authorities for their role in helping the Israeli passengers. I thank the Saudi people for the warm welcome and kindness they showed the Israeli passengers, he wrote in a post on X. God willing, peace may come to us, he added. Israel and Saudi Arabia don't maintain diplomatic relations or any open ties. Gideon Sar, the Israeli foreign minister, said he had spoken with Sheikh Abdullah bin Zayed Al Nahyan, his Emirati counterpart, after the episode. In a statement, Mr. Sar's office said the two had expressed mutual determination to cooperate against what he called extremist elements that seek to harm security. After landing at Ben-Gurion International Airport on Wednesday night, the passengers of Flight 1073 got back to the mundane tasks of airline travel. They stacked their luggage on carts and rolled them into the public area of the terminal. They were greeted by family members and countless popping flashbulbs and television cameras. Some began crying as they recounted the ordeal. Ms. Zoller, who had been traveling with her husband and child, said she felt so relieved to be back in Israel. Thank God we are okay, she said, her eyes filling with tears. Our next story is headlined, After 2 decades, U.S. forces leave Iraq to an uncertain future. It's by Erica Solomon, Fali Hassan, and Eric Schmidt. Erica Solomon and Fali Hassan reported from Baghdad, and Eric Schmidt from Washington. U.S. forces formally withdrew from Iraq on Wednesday, ending a 2-decade military presence that stoked years of devastating bloodshed and leaves behind a battered nation struggling to unshackle itself from its two most powerful and now warring allies. After toppling Saddam Hussein in 2003, the brutal dictator who ruled Iraq for nearly 24 years, American forces are making their second withdrawal from the country. The U.S. invasion and subsequent occupation, which ended in 2011, left a country reeling from sectarian bloodletting and militant insurgencies that cost nearly 4,500 U.S. lives and killed more than 115,000 Iraqis, according to the most modest counts. American forces ultimately returned 3 years later, this time to lead the international coalition fighting the Islamic State, the jihadist force that once seized swaths of Iraq and Syria and became notorious for its slaughter of Shiite Muslim Iraqis, public killings of hostages, and torture and enslavement of women from Iraq's Yazidi minority. With the end of Operation Inherent Resolve, the U.S. military's official name for the multinational campaign against the Islamic State, the last of the 2,500 U.S. forces stationed in Iraq this year are now gone. The coalition successfully completed its organized withdrawal operation from Erbil. Rear Admiral Liam M. Hewlin, head of the Joint Task Force for Operation Inherent Resolve, announced during a ceremony held by U.S. and Iraqi officials in Baghdad. Erbil, capital of Iraq's semi-autonomous Kurdistan region, hosted the last coalition base in Iraq. "I stand before you at this historic moment when a nation reclaims its destiny," Admiral Hewlin said in a speech given in Arabic, promising that U.S. and Iraqi forces would forge new security partnerships. Admiral Hewlin urged Iraq to remain vigilant, citing an Arab proverb, "Gird yourself for the jackal with the belt of a lion." Physical reminders of decades of war are being erased every day. The blast walls that once snaked through Baghdad have come down. Malls, restaurants, and construction sites are buzzing in a country determined to reclaim the rhythms of normal life stolen by years of car bombs. Iraqis' hard-won gains look more precarious in a region convulsing from the turmoil of the U.S.-Israeli war on Iran. Iraq is struggling to navigate its critical relationships with Iran, its powerful neighbor, and with its most important ally, Washington, wary of letting the exit of American troops in the country embolden Tehran. The U.S. withdrawal agreement was struck between the Baghdad government and the Biden administration in 2024. That President Trump's administration followed through with the September 30th deadline, despite the war with Iran, reflects broader U.S. determination to step back from the region. For years, there's been widespread American fatigue with so-called forever wars, as the conflicts in Iraq and in Afghanistan came to be known. Even as Iraq commemorates the U.S. withdrawal this week with a three-day celebration of sovereignty, the country is under huge pressure from the Trump administration to disarm Iran-backed Shiite Muslim militias, many of which are defying state efforts to bring them under control. The last U.S. forces leave a troubled American legacy. Iraq suffered huge numbers of civilian casualties and a cycle of sectarian violence between Iraq's Shiite Muslim majority, empowered after years of repression by the Hussein government, and the Sunni minority, stripped of privileges it once held under his rule. U.S. forces also committed many abuses themselves, including the torture of Iraqi detainees at Abu Ghraib, and the use of private defense contractors like Blackwater, whose extrajudicial killings of civilians fueled deep resentments over American impunity. Despite these grievances, Iraqis have been watching the U.S. departure with a sense of trepidation. "My wife lost her eyesight from the shrapnel of an American bullet," said Omar al-Husseini, a photographer from Mosul, the city at the heart of the Islamic State's self-proclaimed caliphate. "My uncle was killed by ISIS after being paralyzed by an American bullet. But today, when we speak about the Americans' departure, our happiness is mixed with fear." That's a quote. Under the leadership of the novice Prime Minister Ali al-Zaidi, Iraq faces the daunting task of reining in the vast array of militias. First established with Iranian support to fight the U.S. occupation, the militias killed hundreds of American soldiers, and the sectarian bloodshed they helped foment killed tens of thousands of Iraqis. In 2014, when Iraqi Shiites mobilized to fight the Islamic State, the militias multiplied. In the years since, the thousands-strong militias have grown in power, not only through military might, but also by forming political parties that deeply embed them in the state. Mr. al-Zaidi has pledged to bring the militias under state control by mid-2027. But it is far from clear that he can deliver. The stakes are high. Through Iraq's U.S.-based bank account for oil payments, Washington controls the physical shipment of dollars Iraq earns and has shown itself willing to use that power after temporarily halting the flow this year. Iran is determined to preserve the militias, which have proved to be valuable partners in launching strikes during the war, in sowing regional chaos, and in inflicting drastic costs on the global economy. In a recent New York Times interview, Mr. al-Zaidi said, quote, "Every Iraqi today wants his country to have complete sovereignty. They want power to be exclusively in the hands of the state," unquote. And he pledged to end what he called the law of the jungle. Many Iraqis worry how their country will fare in this struggle. "We fear Iraq could be swallowed up," said Ahmad al-Shamari, an employee at the Ministry of Education in Fallujah, a city that came to symbolize the fragile victories of the first American military presence in Iraq. Fallujah suffered the deadliest and most destructive battles to crush insurgents during the U.S. occupation, only to become the first city to be seized as Islamic State militants swept the country in 2014. When the U.S. forces returned to spearhead a multinational coalition to defeat the jihadist force, the struggle to rout the Islamic State reduced huge parts of Iraqi cities to rubble. It left an untold number of dead, displaced millions from Iraq's Sunni minority, and brought many more years of sectarian strife. The question for many ordinary Iraqis today is what unforeseen consequences this latest U.S. departure may have on their lives, whether that is a jihadist resurgence or the state's imminent confrontation with Iran-backed militias. "I remember what happened after the withdrawal in 2011, said Sarkat Ahmad, a 26-year-old shopkeeper in northwestern Sulaymaniyah in the Kurdistan region of Iraq. Quote, "Imagine what these pro-Iranian groups will do to us in the absence of the international coalition," unquote. Some regional security experts argued that it was the continued U.S. presence in Iraq that allowed Iran-backed militias to justify their existence and their arms. "We can't just shape-shift these missions from one raison d'etre to another, which is what we've done for 25 years, said Adam Weinstein, a longtime proponent of U.S. forces ending their mission in Iraq. He's the deputy director of the Middle East program at the Quincy Institute, a research group. In a social media post to mark the withdrawal, Mr. Trump, a longtime opponent of the Iraq War, echoed the point, quote, "We came to fight a caliphate. There is no longer a caliphate. We are going home," unquote. At the withdrawal ceremony, Mr. al-Zaidi expressed Iraq's thanks to the United States and to all other countries who supported the fight against ISIS for more than a decade. "The conclusion of the International Coalition's mission does not mean the end of our battle against terrorism," he said. "It marks Iraq's transition to a phase in which it assumes full responsibility for its security and stability." Though both countries have pledged to maintain robust collaboration, the United States and Iraq still have not finalized plans for their security relationship moving forward. In a statement, the Defense Department said it would continue to provide what it called targeted training and intelligence support to Iraq. The last time American forces left Iraq, the United States maintained one of its largest embassies in the world there. Today, the American diplomatic presence is a small fraction of that, said Renad Mansour, an Iraq analyst at Chatham House, a research institute based in London. He said the shift reflected Washington's desire to extricate itself from the Middle East. In the bigger picture, this shows the U.S. is no longer what it used to be, but also its priorities are no longer what they used to be. That's a quote. The situation has particularly unnerved Iraq's semi-autonomous Kurdistan region in the north, which saw how the Trump administration's withdrawal of U.S. forces from Syria's Kurdish-controlled northeast forced the region to come under central government control. Iraqi Kurds, who began establishing sovereignty in their region through U.S. air support in the 1990s, feel the most vulnerable under Iraq's new security order. As one of the closest U.S. security partners in the region, Iraqi Kurdistan has come under repeated attacks by Iran and its allied Iraqi militias this year. Kurdish officials argue this reflects a serious problem for Iraqi security more broadly. There is no air defense system, neither in the Kurdistan region nor in Iraq as a whole, said Kifa Mahmoud, an advisor to Masoud Barzani, the first president of Iraqi Kurdistan. Quote, this creates a sense of anxiety and uncertainty, unquote. Baghdad's efforts to assert its sovereignty have been repeatedly undermined in recent months by multiple incidents showing its lack of control over its sky and borders. Most recently, Saudi Arabia accused Iraq of being the origin site of the strike that temporarily shut down its east-west pipeline, which provides 4% of global oil supplies. Iraqi officials suspect Iraqi militias facilitated an attack by Iranian operatives. At the same time, Iraqi militias point to the fact that Israel set up covert bases in the Iraqi desert during the war with Iran. And for years, Turkish forces have controlled territory in northern Iraq, though Iraqi and Turkish officials recently announced plans for a phased withdrawal. Such gaps in Iraqi sovereignty may become the biggest vulnerability in the government's campaign to control the militias. Days before the formal end of the U.S. military presence, Abu Mujahid al-Asaf, a leader from Kataib Hezbollah, one of Iraq's most powerful Iran-backed militias, issued an ominous warning to the government if it kept complying with new U.S. sanctions against Tehran. Let Mr. al-Zaidi and those standing behind him know, a government that does not work for the benefit of the people will be brought down through various means, he wrote in a statement. The militias are trumpeting the official U.S. withdrawal not as a success of the anti-Islamic State campaign, but of their own. Carrying the banners of their forces, they held a large celebration on the streets of Baghdad on Wednesday under the slogan, "We won't keep you." The withdrawal, they said, was, quote, an occasion made possible by the blessed blood of the martyrs and the patience of the fighters in the Iraqi Islamic resistance, unquote. Many Iraqis who reject the militias have painful memories of the U.S. presence in Iraq. Among them is Awatif al-Azawi, a 57-year-old who blames the United States for the death of her son, who she says was killed in the crossfire between militants and American forces in their hometown, Fallujah. I used to love the Americans because they delivered us from the oppression of Saddam Hussein, she said. We unfortunately later discovered that the U.S. military's oppression and cruelty were worse than Saddam. On the first night that U.S. forces no longer maintain a presence in Iraq, she said, I will bake a cake at home, light candles, and blow them out to celebrate. Our next story is headlined, How Meta Uses AI Data Centers to Avoid Billions in federal taxes. It's a Times exclusive by Kashmir Hill, Jesse Drucker, Eli Tan, and Mike Isaac. Mark Zuckerberg says Meta's AI push is a tremendous success. Our investments in AI are accelerating every major part of our core business, he has told investors. Every sign that we're seeing in our own work and across the industry gives us confidence in this investment. But when Meta files its taxes, it tells the Internal Revenue Service a different story. It claims that its AI data centers are a giant experiment that could fail, according to four people with knowledge of the company's operations. It does this so it can tap into a tax credit intended for research and experimentation. It's an aggressive interpretation of the tax break, which Meta embraced to claim billions of dollars in tax credits for data center expansion. Characterizing its AI data centers as experimental is kind of wild and out there, said Andrei Shevchuk, a partner at the advisory firm BPM, who specializes in the research and experimentation tax credit. Indeed, Meta's own accountants recognize that the strategy is on shaky legal ground. In disclosures buried in securities filings, the tech giant warns that billions in tax savings are vulnerable to being overturned by the IRS in large part because of, quote, uncertainties with our research tax credits, unquote. Here's what Meta is doing. For tax purposes, the company classifies its enormous multi-billion dollar data centers as pilot models. Under a tax credit created in the 1980s to spur innovation, companies can get a rebate for supplies, but only if they're being tested in an experimental effort, not standard business operations. Meta is claiming that the costly AI computer chips it buys from companies, including NVIDIA, are entitled to a taxpayer-provided discount as part of the experiment. The move caused some unease within Meta's finance department. The IRS in the past has challenged companies that claimed the credit for basic supplies. While thousands of companies, including other tech giants, get huge benefits from the research tax credit, they do so overwhelmingly for salaries paid to researchers and engineers, the people carrying out innovation. Meta's use of the tax break for the data centers has not been previously reported. The New York Times reviewed securities filings and conducted multiple interviews, including with the people familiar with Meta's operations, who spoke on the condition of anonymity to discuss proprietary matters. The company started claiming the credit for the data centers 2 years ago. Since then, Meta's savings from the credit have soared, trimming almost $4 billion off its tax bill last year, filings show. Meta is now the biggest beneficiary of the tax credit among publicly traded companies, a Times review of securities filings found. Aggressive bets like these often pan out for big companies. Even if the IRS balks, companies can settle disputes and still wind up ahead. Meta is already in one sizable dispute with the IRS over this tax break for using it to subsidize its chief executive's multi-billion dollar pay package. In 2013, Meta claimed that $4.1 billion of stock options exercised by Mr. Zuckerberg counted as a research expense because he helped invent new software, such as Facebook's News Feed. The IRS is trying to claw back the company's resulting $355 million in tax savings, court filings show. The social media company's stock is soaring, and it is now worth nearly $2 trillion, thanks in part to how its AI efforts have improved Instagram, WhatsApp, and Facebook. This month, Meta released Muse, a personal AI agent that immediately became the most downloaded app for iPhone and Android users. Meta and other tech giants' AI efforts have also been helped by an accelerated write-off for research and development expenses that stemmed from the One Big Beautiful Bill Act passed in 2025. Meta is one of the largest investors in research and development in the United States, said Andy Stone, a company spokesman. Over the last 5 years, Meta invested $200 billion in R&D, $57 billion in the last year alone, advancing frontier research, building new technology, and supporting American jobs. Like other companies that invest at this scale, we use the tax incentives Congress established decades ago to encourage this type of domestic investment. The tax break dates to the first year of the Reagan administration, when Japan was a global leader in technological innovation. Business lobbyists and legislators were worried that America's fledgling tech sector would fall behind. So Congress created the Research and Experimentation Tax Credit as an incentive to take risks and invest in inventions that might not pan out commercially. A few years after the credit was created, a government report said it had been used to develop, among other things, electronic banking equipment and drugs to treat cancer. Tax rules already permitted tech companies to write off research expenses from their taxable income. The new credit was even more generous and could be taken on top of the deduction. But it was harder to qualify for. Companies have to meet a complex four-part test to prove they're running an experiment, not just rolling out a new product. In the summer of 2024, Meta was ramping up its efforts to compete in the Silicon Valley AI race, breaking ground on tens of thousands of acres of data centers across the country. This was an expensive endeavor. One of the biggest expenses of any AI data center was computer chips, which are made by companies like NVIDIA and cost thousands of dollars each. A Meta employee overseeing the build-out had a creative idea to offset the costs. Tap the credit. The credit is meant to spur innovation by encouraging companies to tackle unsolved problems and technical challenges. While Meta is testing different physical layouts for server racks and looking for the best way to network thousands of chips for AI training, the chips themselves are known to work. They've been at the center of AI's progress for the last decade and turned NVIDIA into the world's most valuable company. Some in Meta's finance department questioned whether this tactic would pass muster with the IRS, according to a person familiar with the matter. The IRS rejected other companies' efforts to claim the credit for what it called proven and commercially available equipment and technology. The company sought advice from lawyers at multiple firms who pointed to a relevant case from 2021, in which a federal judge denied the research tax break to an Indiana shipbuilder for the cost of building new types of vessels. Simply creating a new product wasn't enough. A company must pinpoint the specific components of a project that were technically uncertain and prove it used scientific experiments to overcome that uncertainty. One of the lawyers Meta consulted was Jeffrey Moeller at Ivins, Phillips & Barker, people familiar with the conversations said. Mr. Moeller represented the pharmaceutical maker Bayer in a $200 million dispute with the IRS over research tax credits. In an interview, he would not comment specifically on Meta, but he did say the rules could permit claiming the credit on commercially available proven products if they were supplies required to resolve the uncertainty of a product. Another lawyer consulted by Meta, those people said, was Alex Sadler, a former Department of Justice tax lawyer and now a partner at Morgan Lewis, which declined a request to interview him. But when he spoke at a tax conference in Virginia this month, Mr. Sadler said that pilot models were what he called an area of controversy, and that the IRS doesn't like when companies characterize commercial production as research to claim the credit. The IRS takes issue with the use of the research tax credit for big things, he said. What if we have a $10 billion data center that does cool stuff that hasn't really been done, he said.
1: Christ, I was horrified. James Orson Baker was born in the Pentecostal faith on January 2, 1940, in Muskegon, Michigan. The middle name was his parents' misspelled tribute to Orson Welles, whose radio broadcast of War of the Worlds had been a national sensation 14 months earlier. James was the youngest of four children of Raleigh Baker, a machinist in a piston ring factory, and Fernia Irwin Baker, a housewife. His paternal grandfather handed out Bible readings on street corners, and his father claimed to have seen two angels while on a trip to Florida. For his part, James said he had gotten religion in his teens after he accidentally ran over a boy while driving. Upon learning that the boy would live, he said, he decided to put himself in God's hands. After schooling in Muskegon, he attended North Central Bible College, now North Central University, in Minneapolis, where he met Tamara Fay Lavallee, a fellow student, and married her in 1961, after only their third date. The newlyweds dropped out of college and set off as itinerant evangelists. In 1966, they signed on with Pat Robertson's Christian Broadcasting Network in Portsmouth, Virginia, hosting a children's variety show. They were so successful that Mr. Robertson put Mr. Baker in charge of a new primetime program, the 700 Club, whose name was derived from its goal of raising $700 a month by way of 70 people, each contributing $10. The Bakers and Mr. Robertson had a falling out, and the couple turned elsewhere. In 1976, having moved to Charlotte, they began their PTL ministry, which came to be known as the Jim and Tammy Show. Post-prison in 2003, Mr. Baker reemerged with yet another television program, The Jim Baker Show, broadcast out of a cafe in Branson, Missouri, and carried by several dozen Christian-themed stations. His partner this time was his second wife, Lori Beth Graham, who had a troubled past of her own and whom he married in 1998, 7 weeks after they met at an urban ministry in Los Angeles. Mr. Baker is survived by his wife, two children from his first marriage, Tammy Sue Chapman and Jamie Baker, and five children whom he and Miss Graham adopted in 2002, Maricela, Lori, Clarissa, Marie, and Ricky Baker. The new ministry was low-key compared with that of the Bakers' high-flying PTL days.
2: This service is intended solely for individuals who cannot read conventional print due to a disability. Ineligible listeners risk infringing on copyright laws, and KPBS Radio Reading Service is not responsible for any violations that may occur. Our service may not be redistributed without our written consent. If you agree to these conditions, please continue listening.
1: Maricela, Lori, Clarissa, Marie, and Ricky Baker. The new ministry was low-key compared with that of the Bakers' high-flying PTL days. Its focus was different, too. The end of days was nigh. Mr. Baker now preached, and he offered viewers what he said they would need to ride out the apocalypse. Long-lasting food, 10 buckets of it for $600 plus shipping cost. His message had a bluntly conservative political cast. God has called Donald J. Trump, he said. Barack Obama sounded like the representative for Antichrist, he said in 2016, and Hillary Clinton was a bride of Satan. Yet once again, he ran afoul of officialdom by marketing a colloidal silver supplement that he had billed as a cure for assorted physical woes, including COVID-19. The authorities in Missouri and New York ordered him in 2020 and 2021 to cease making such claims and to return $156,000 to followers who had bought his silver solution. Through it all, Mr. Baker presented himself as an avatar of redemption. "I'm not back for the perfect people, the people who have it all together," he said of his ministry in 2007. "I'm here for the broken and the bruised and the hurt. I'm here to say we have a God of second and third chances." This concludes the reading of the New York Times for today. Your reader for today has been Dawn Flickinger. If you have any questions, comments, or suggestions concerning this program, please feel free to call us at area code 859-422-6390. 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
3: 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We are still in our series on safety. We've looked at various aspects of safety. Last week, we were talking about safety issues relating to blind parents or caregivers. And now this week, we're talking about safety in relationships and making wise choices. Because safety, we've talked about physical security and physical safety.

0: 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Ineligible listeners risk infringing on copyright laws, and KPBS Radio Reading Service is not responsible for any violations that may occur. Our service may not be redistributed without our written consent. If you agree to these conditions, please continue listening.
1: I remember I started, by being on this program, then all of a sudden I discovered I was part of the team.
2: Yeah, that's right. That's right, because our very first topic of what is now Navigating Life with Vision Loss was mental health coming out of COVID a few years ago. And so you were one of our first guests in that month, and Blind Sight grew out of that. So
1: I've been lucky ever since.
2: Yeah. Well, and we're all... And so that's something like we're grateful for you hosting the show. We're kind of in that time of year where we focus on gratefulness, and with Thanksgiving coming up here just in a couple of days, we're in that. We're often grateful for our relationships, but relationships can also be challenging, and we always want our relationships to be safe and not harmful. But when we talk about safety in relationships, what are we really meaning?
1: Well, what we're talking about, particularly around safety, is having the kind of relationships where we can be who we are, and those people can be who they are without worry, without having to put on special face, a mask. If it's a safe and comfortable relationship, we can drop that mask.
2: Mm-hmm. Well, and it's not just about avoiding harmful people. Obviously, I think probably most of us, if we've lived long enough, have had folks in our lives that were not, those relationships weren't beneficial to us and perhaps harmful. But it's also about cultivating and how to cultivate healthy and supportive relationships as well. Yeah.
1: Well, Kim, I wonder if I could just take a moment to have our listeners do a little exercise, if it's
2: sure.
1: a safe place for them to do it. And that would be to take your arms and hug yourself. That is, throw your arms around yourself. And in that time that you are doing that, think about the relationships you're having and also who you are, particularly who you are, because who you are affects the relationship. And you can ask yourself, well, how do I feel about my blindness? Am I open to other people? Am I watchful and not being so open that I just open the door and put myself in harm's way? Am I checking people out? Do I have people in my life who I consider close, open friends? And these questions are very important, I think, for people to examine, because the first and most important relationship that we're talking about is ourselves. Because we can't make other people change. We can only change ourselves. And we can invite people to change, mm-hmm. but that's not guaranteed. So the first step is to look at where you are in your comfort level with blindness and the comfort level of those around you with your blindness. And a lot of it depends on the stages where we are and where they are in acceptance.

0: And that's where the friendships come from, when they accept us as we are. Because, but what you have to look at is, it's been really important for us to have some love for ourselves in order to be protective of ourselves. That makes sense?
1: That does make sense. If you are not respectful and have love for yourself, then you'll be projecting that out, and others may not respect or have love for you either. You may be attracting folks that you don't really want to have in your life.
0: A sitting duck for some problems if you don't love yourself right in the get-go. Because some people look for love from all, you know, the old saying about looking for love in the wrong places.
1: Right.
0: And that's where bad relationships can occur. And that's where, by feeling good about ourselves, and most particularly, one of the most important things is for people to trust their own instinct. Now I'm blind totally, but I was able to be a therapist because, and in fact, the people that came to me were glad I was blind because I wouldn't have a bad image of them.
1: Mm-hmm.
0: The information I got was using my other senses and training them. And that's what all of us have to do in trying to trust our instinct in terms of making relationships and listen not only to ourselves, but who they are, and being open, but not so open that we take down our guard totally.
1: Right. Being wise in some of those choices and aspects of relationships. Can we explore a little bit the difference between physical safety, emotional safety, and spiritual safety in relationships?
0: Well, the physical safety, of course, involved avoiding violence or someone who's going to harm us. The emotional one is the one that we most often get in trouble with, because we don't quite know it is. You know, you have bruises, and you know, I can't do this. But the emotional,
1: right, somebody's done something physically to you. I think that's much more easy to identify and not let people have excuses for. They've caused you physical harm.
0: And yet people think, oh, that person loved me, and yet he's a little hard on me, but I know the person loved me. As far as I'm concerned, no, I don't think so. But it's hard to convince us sometimes because we feel so low about ourselves. That's why I was talking about loving ourselves. If we embrace ourselves, we're not going to accept that kind of behavior.
1: Right.
0: But in terms of when we talk about emotion, that is much more subtle. It's the person who kind of puts us down, even in a joking manner.
1: Mm-hmm.
0: Someone who won't listen to us, or someone, you know, in a sense, doing exactly the opposite of what we ask them to do. Intervening is a way of emotional abuse. What I mean is, some people take over and don't let us experiment or do anything. You know, they take all the responsibility away from us. And I think we need those responsibilities and the feeling of accomplishment that can come with it. So that's, in a different way, is an emotional abuse. And the spiritual, I think, is very much having to do with how we feel about ourselves, how other people can make us feel about ourselves and about our, really our oneness with the world that we're in.
1: Well, thank you for kind of clarifying that. I think especially spiritual safety is something I'd not really considered or heard as much about. So obviously, we all have different kinds of relationships that work in different ways, have different challenges, family, coworkers, friends, romantic. Maybe we can touch on some of those different types of relationships and where the issue of safety can come into those relationships. So I'd like to start with family and sibling dynamics, because that's usually where, you know, where most of us, many of us would begin with being a child and whatever situation we're in of the individuals who constitute our family or the folks who are taking care of us.
0: That's the problem.
1: You know, supportive. It can have conflict. And it's important to know when it's healthy or harmful to your well-being, especially when it involves somebody who's taking care of you that you may actually need to depend on.
0: Yeah. Well, the thing is, sometimes, particularly in terms of family, it's kind of all or nothing. Oh, they must love me because they don't beat me. Or something that we're trying to figure, this doesn't feel right, but it's my family, it must be okay.
1: Mm-hmm.
0: And that's where we get into trouble. With the family, we have to pay attention. This is where the instinct comes in. Just because it's a sister or a brother or an aunt or a grandparent, there are times when they may do things that really, when we step back, say, that is demeaning to me. And in identifying that it's demeaning, it may or may not be intentional. But if our instinct says, wait a minute, this family member is not treating me in a way that I feel good about. They're not listening to what I say. We had a problem in my family in that both my younger sister and I had hearing loss growing up, and of course developed the blindness later. But our older sister, because she was okay, was put in the position of being our overseers.
1: Oh, she was put in charge of taking care of you.
0: Right. And if we did anything wrong, she got blamed for it.
1: Oh.
0: Because she wasn't doing the job. Now, you can imagine how much genuine love she felt for the two of us.
1: Right.
0: she did more than perhaps she should have. But anyway, it was very difficult.
1: That was a very awkward position for her to be put in.
0: And she's only 3 years older than my older sister and 6 years older than me. But she was in charge.
1: Oh.
0: And so in that kind of dynamics, it's real. You know, there can be some problems, especially in what's true in all families is the tale telling.
1: Mm-hmm.
0: No, we share with someone we think we trust, and then it's all over the household.
1: Mm-hmm.
0: You know, that's sort of gives us a message about being honest and being the kind of person we want to be free. But it's those kinds of childhood memories which can often affect us as an adult. I know I tended to be very reticent about anything about myself, you know, in the early years, because that was a position that was safe for me growing up. Don't tell. Then you don't get into trouble.
1: Mm-hmm.
0: And it doesn't always work as an adult. But the thing is, old habits do die hard. So what And also we look to the family for support, and it's not always there. The family may not even know how to give support. They never read a textbook on how do you support your children. And so fortunately for some people in that kind of situation, a neighbor turns out to be the loving person. I have
1: someone else in their lives.
0: Pardon?
1: Just someone else outside of the family that's influential in their lives.
0: Yeah, it's kind of our support system. I have a lithograph in my office, a wonderful one by Jack Bookbinder, and it shows an older woman embracing a young girl who's almost in tears. And he told me he was there when the little girl next door came back from a long journey and said hi to her family and ran over to this next door neighbor because that's where she felt her support. Mm-hmm. It's a lovely lithograph. The point is that we may have to go outside the family to find what we need until we're able to get out of the house.
1: Right. And balancing that loyalty to your family and protecting your own mental and emotional health.
0: Absolutely. We have to make that choice. And it's a strange choice because we have this image that the family is everything, will support you. In fact, family members will even say that. And in my family, again, I came, like most people, from a dysfunctional family. And we were told, don't tell. And we'll name the neighbor XYZ. And, you know, and this becomes this kind of, there may be some justification for it, but a lot of time it's because the parents are afraid of people finding out that they're not quite measuring up as parents. Or there may be other reasons. But the point is, the child or the young adult needs to have somebody to support them as opposed to what may be happening in the home. And that's a survival technique, frankly.
1: Mm-hmm. So to find somebody so you can set your boundaries, but still have somebody that you can look to for support.
0: Right.
1: Your family's not safe.
0: Yeah. But you see, I think they go through life. We have to find people who are mentors or people who are friends who can listen to us and help us to find our way in what we're doing. And if we don't get it from the family, then we have to find it from somewhere.
1: Mm-hmm. Well, and as you're talking about mentors, that makes me think of work types of relationships. Often we're seeking a mentor in our, you know, area of career choice as we're starting out. But even as you advance through a career or you started a new company, a new position, you know, looking for those folks that maybe can provide some mentorship in a workplace type of relationship. And just gauging whether those relationships in the workplace are safe and respectful. Are there things or recommendations that you would give folks in a workplace setting?
0: Well, I think one of the things that is most important in all these relationships we're talking about is to go very slowly and see what that, and kind of give a judgment as to whether that person is trustworthy and is in our best interest. And there are people who will come up and they'll kind of let us know, it's a feeling that you may get, that they care about us and are going to be there for us. And it sometimes it's very difficult to discern it in a company where they may be, you know, very hard-nosed and difficult to go along with. I had a a boss that was very difficult. And I was, you know, just kind of still shaky where I am. And particularly, I have to mention this, one of the difficulties about having any disability is the tendency to see ourselves as less than. It's perfectionism. We got to be perfect because we're not perfect in body.
1: Mm-hmm.
0: And so we may, in fact, feel a correction more than someone else might feel. And having a mentor that you can go to and say, you know, this is what I experienced. What do you think? And know that that person is not going to go do anything, but just simply listen to us and give their best judgment is such a gift. Because then we can validate, or the person say, no, your boss, I think this. And then you say, okay, I can look at this in a different light, and then I know which way to go. But it's so helpful to have somebody who can give you that objective opinion.
1: Mm-hmm.
0: Or say, that was unacceptable. And
1: right,
0: I
1: can really help you identify those red flags.
0: Right, exactly.
1: If your boss or a coworker is not...
0: it's not you.
1: Being appropriate.
0: Yeah, exactly. And again, that's the kind of thing, I feel real... I know in an environment in general, like when you move to a new city, make some advancement, to find somebody who can kind of give you a hand in adapting to the environment that you've moved into is such a big help. And then you get to know the wherewithal of the community that you're in, and kind of can make sure that you don't make any missteps.
1: Mm-hmm. And if you're in that situation, you're in a new community, a new workplace, are there qualities that you look for in people, that coworkers or other maybe neighbors, other folks, if you're in a new situation, that may be positive signals that they would be good allies?
0: Yes. I think there are, number one, in terms of they step out to introduce themselves and kind of, do a little focus on you and say, what do you need? Is there anything, and really show some caring. But you have to also start small. If you say something to somebody and someone else in the company hears it, then that is a betrayal of trust. And, that when I say your instinct, that is, I think this person is trustworthy because it is your gut that can help you volume. If you pay attention to it, a lot of us don't. And we make excuses. But if we listen to ourselves and we have a verbal connection and a feeling of warmth with that person, then we know that's probably a good prospect for someone who can be kind of a mentor.
1: Mm-hmm.
0: And you find out from the other people, how they feel about that person that you kind of connected with. So it's okay to, get a checkup with some other people, in an indirect way. Said so-and-so is so nice. And they say, yeah, she's wonderful. She's been such a help to. And you hear that kind of validation, then okay, I struck gold.
1: Right. And that's good. And if you hear the opposite, well, they may seem nice, but you better be careful. Then,
0: right.
1: And you know that too. I've had both. So, but yeah, it's always nice if it's validated and somebody.
0: Yeah, absolutely. If you can do
1: really
0: that and do
1: supportive.
0: It in an indirect way, that is, you're not saying, I want to make her or him a mentor,
1: right,
0: to say, I was impressed with so-and-so. And somebody who doesn't like her is going, or him is going to let you know. And you say, okay, I have to, you know, keep that in mind. But it's a kind of, instead of being all or nothing, being testing out
1: mm-hmm.
0: your instinct, testing out, you know, is this person the kind of person that I want to put in my inner circle?
1: Right. And not just relying on one other person's opinion. Like you said, maybe
0: right.
1: one particular person's had an issue with them. It might not be because the person that you're thinking might be a possible mentor necessarily did something bad. They may just disagree with something.
0: Right.
1: So,
0: right. Yeah.
1: you know, with so an opinion or a position they've taken. So, you know, not just relying on one person when you're trying to evaluate who might be helpful to you in a new place.
0: One of the things that we get taught, and we get, you know, taught by professionals in the blindness field, don't depend on other people. You've got to do it yourself. And, you know, that kind of rhetoric. And the thing is, yes, you have to mainly depend on yourself. But the world spins a whole lot easier when people are helping one another out.
1: Yes.
0: We're not just alone in the world. We're, as blind people, people with blindness, we go to a party and we don't know anybody there. That's a very there's a feeling of isolation at a party until somebody says, "Hi there, you know, I'm so and so. Do you want some, you know, to get something from the food plate or something like that? Can I give you a hand?" Mm-hmm. Wow, what a relief when that happens, because you can't really do it. Difficult. It's like I'm in a room of strangers and I'm going up, "Oh, would you help me find some food?" Which, you know, which works sometimes, but boy, that feels awfully uncomfortable.
1: Mm-hmm.
0: But if somebody comes up and offers and, you know, is really nice about it, then you can relax. And the person doesn't have to hang around. You've gotten started and you can feel
1: right.
0: more comfortable in this place.
1: Right. Well, and some of those topics of choosing, having the ability to do things for yourself, and then times where you choose to allow someone to help you do things because of your relationship with them. And that came up as we're kind of moving from coworker type relationships to more romantic relationships. That had come up in our show a couple of weeks ago, talking about dating relationships. And this could be an area that can be really impactful in terms of safety. If you're hoping to have a very, you know, obviously a very close, more intimate relationship with a person. And those can be really joyful. They can bring a lot of hurt, like both ways. We talked about that a couple of weeks ago in that episode, but also that was talking about online dating and dating specifically.
0: Mm-hmm.
1: But in romantic relationships, how do you approach wise choices in who you choose to date or who you choose to commit to?
0: Well, sometimes, you know, in dating, we just feel like I'm never going to try to date anybody again. It's just too much work.
1: Mm-hmm.
0: But that, and then of course we change our mind. But the thing around romantic relationships, again, is it affirming? Is that person affirming me? And do I feel real safe and good being around that person? And that takes time. And too often we think, songs about across the crowded room, I find romance, you know, and That's a little bit hairy. We need to have the time to get to know the person. And that is, I think, crucial. And know, you know, what similarities and differences do we have? And do we respect each other's difference? That takes time and talking and not rushing into anything. And I think in all of this, you know, we just feel, particularly if we're at a stage where we're really trying to be comfortable with having blindness and we're feeling scared, we can have the idea, at least, that somebody's going to rescue us from this situation. And the only one, that's why I talked about the hugging ourselves. We're the ones that are going to get us out of that situation. Somebody else may use that situation in a way that doesn't benefit us. And that's what we have to pay attention to. Now, is the person looking down on us and thinking that they can take control? Is the person feeling so bad about him or herself that they want to have control over another person, or they want to take over in so many different ways and make themselves feel good? So what's going on? Is the person caring about me or caring about themselves in a situation and taking over and not letting me have the independence that I need?
1: Mm-hmm. Well, and so many of these things in terms of dating relationships, potential partner relationships, marriage, can apply across the board, but are there any particular pressures or vulnerabilities that the blind and low vision community may feel or experience?
0: Yeah, well, they experience, one of the things is around independence and somebody feeling like they have to take over, or are feeling like, I can't do anything. I have to let somebody else take care of everything. It's that balance there. And it gets very confusing for us and sometimes for the other person. And I think that, again, we look at, you meet someone, why not start off as a friend and get to know them as a friend before you get into the whole romance idea? In other words, don't go rushing into something. Take time to know and feel secure with that other person, and for that matter, that other person with you. There can be someone who wants to be a caretaker like crazy, but if you can very firmly set the, here's the boundary issue, say, yes, I appreciate you're doing X, Y, Z, but you have to wait until I ask. Or saying, okay, I want to try something by myself, or I want to, and I'm focusing on how much I can do, and the person can feel free to be independent as well. And that's what makes a real relationship work, where they have respect for each other. And too often, people, you know, grab your arm or want to grab the harness or in some way violate your personal space. And, you know, they may make a mistake. I see relationships in kind of several different ways. One is you have those that you want to avoid because they can be a danger. Then there's the person who tries to take over. And then there's a person who doesn't know what to do and doesn't know how to ask you what they do. And then there's some who are either knowledgeable about people with disabilities or maybe are comfortable with saying, how can I help you?
1: Mm-hmm.
0: And this is one, this is what I try to instill in the ushers in the theaters, to take that stance, ask what the person needs. And then you have someone who will feel comfortable with you. Just don't assume you know what they need. And if that is in terms of relationship, sometimes because people don't know what they're supposed to do, they may step out of line. And if you are able to correct it or say, you know, I need to take your elbow. You don't need to grab my arm. I need to take your elbow. Oh, I didn't know that. Thank you for telling me. That says, okay, we've got something to work with here.
1: Mm-hmm.
0: But if they continue to take your arm, no matter what you say to them, then you say, we're on the wrong foot.
1: Yeah, that's not so good. You know, I think our relationships have some of that back and forth. There are things, especially long-term relationships over years, that you work out, you work through with each other, and knowing the difference of having a relationship where you respect each other, you're trying to support each other, but you still have issues that come up and you work through, as opposed to a situation that's really unhealthy and something you shouldn't stay in, because as you said, it's not ever growing or changing.
0: Right, right. And that's when you have to trust your instinct and say, look, this has gone on too long. It hasn't worked. And unfortunately, it looks like I'm going to have to be the baddie and say, this is not working. Or better if you say to your partner, I think we need to see a couples counselor. And the person says no. I said, well, you know, then I can't be here because I feel so uncomfortable with the situation. It's not working out.
1: Mm-hmm.
0: And that's hard.
1: That is hard, but that's good advice too, is to seek outside counseling, outside help, if it's something that it seems like you cannot, investment in the relationship is important, and you don't want to just give up, but you need some help in working through some things.
0: Right. And that really is a signal that you really want to make this work. If the other person doesn't want to see a counselor for whatever reason, then, you know, what's the sense of continuing?
1: Mm-hmm.
0: But you see, in all of these relationships, they have to be a two-way street. And also a two-way street where both are equal. As soon as we get into demeaning behavior or being nasty, then it's not a two-way relationship. And that's what you want as a person making your way in the world, as a person with blindness. You want to have an equal relationship, because some things aren't quite equal in terms of sight.
1: Mm-hmm.
0: But sight has nothing to do with equal relationship. It has to do with are willing to hear and to listen to each other and to make things work out, especially if things that, you know, one of the things I always found in doing couples work, that both parties come in believing that the way they grew up and the way their family operated was just the way every family operates, and the rules that were put in their family, the other partner, that was the rule in their family. And they're astounded when I get each couple to explain what some of the rules were in their family and find it so different from the way it was from their family. Mm-hmm. And, you know, and that you would think they would have talked about it, but they, a lot of people don't. They just assume that you have the same rules and then right. get upset when you violate them.
1: Yeah, so I'll bring our own backgrounds and as you said, rules that we grew up with and experienced in our lives with us, as well as our skills, our talents, our things that we struggle with. Both people are bringing those things into the relationship, and that can cause some conflicts in the relationship, but it also right. can make a really great relationship where, you know, the relationship becomes, the whole becomes more than just the two parts right. separately.
0: And they voluntarily decide which rules are going to apply to the two of them or to the family. Because some of the rules may be very helpful, and one of them may have a more helpful rule that came from their family than the other person did. So, you know, taking the best of their background and maybe even saying, well, we're both going to ignore XYZ because it just doesn't make sense. And then we create our own rule. And that way it becomes couple building.
1: Mm-hmm.
0: And, you know, it's an exercise that many couple counselors do just so we get people on the same page so they can then understand where some of the conflicts are, because that's a major one when the rule of one family is violated by somebody of another family.
1: Mm-hmm.
0: And nobody knows what's going on, understands what's going on.
1: No, and it's not always a matter of right and wrong. It's just a matter of what you've known.
0: Yeah, yeah, what you're used to.
1: What, mm-hmm. what you're used you know, to. In some cases, something really might have not been good, but and right. you want to avoid that. But in some cases, it's just families do things differently.
0: Yes, exactly. And we have to respect those differences, but we have to be willing to say, this is what we're going to do, as opposed to what our families did.
1: Mm-hmm. Yeah, and create your own rules, your own
0: right.
1: Processes for your relationship and your family.
0: But you see, so few people talk about that, even think that that's an issue. And that's what always surprises me, you know, with all the couples I work with, this keeps coming up. They just assume the other's family is exactly like theirs. No way.
1: Yeah. It's probably kind of rare to get two people whose families were exactly the same. There's yeah. bound to be some differences.
0: Mm-hmm, mm-hmm. And you see, this is where we have to really, I wonder, before marriage, you just sit there and completely talk about each other's families and say, you know, and start from the beginning. We never think of doing that. We just assume, oh, we'll make it work and so forth, and then we run into trouble. And that happened.
1: Mm-hmm. Well, it's a lot of communication, you know, a lot of patience. Bill, you've given us some great information, some great things to think about as we're progressing, either starting relationships or progressing through a relationship that we have and are trying to build that relationship. Just to summarize, if you're trying to assess a relationship's safety, you're looking at the different aspects of physical, emotional, and spiritual safety, as you mentioned. You also mentioned several times that boundaries are really important, no matter what the relationship
0: Absolutely.
1: Is, that you can set boundaries. And having that community, because if you're in a relationship or a family situation that's not safe, of having other people in your community and around you that can be that safe person or that safe community for you, and how having mentors or counselors can help as well. Is there anything else that you would like to just summarize or close with and say to our listeners?
0: Well, I said I want to come back to that hugging that I mentioned in the beginning, and think about creating a circle of light around us. We're hugging ourselves, but we also have to rely on a circle of light, friends and people who care about us and are not married to us, but they're just because they like us as friends and so forth. That makes for a supportive environment for us and for couples together, because, you know, two things. Helen Keller said, "No one can shame me without my permission."
1: Mm-hmm.
0: And the other thing is that if we remember that it's not healthy, I believe anyway, to be an island.
1: Right.
0: And that we have to involve people in our lives, and no matter whether we're single or coupled, having those people around us to kind of keep us, I say, keep us sane, because they're telling us objectively what they see, supporting us in what we're doing, validating what we're doing. It's just so important. And it doesn't mean that we can't do it, but it certainly helps to have that validation. And we have, but the bottom line is we have to pay attention to what we think, what we want, and what feels right to us.
1: Well, thank you, Bill, for those insights, for joining us again on the program. We appreciate that. And this has definitely contributed to our safety series, looking at the different aspects of safety and in our relationships and the various types of relationships, and remembering to listen to our instincts and not disregard that. So thank you so much.
0: Thank you for having me on and the opportunity to talk about this important subject. Thank you. And happy Thanksgiving.
1: Yes, happy Thanksgiving to everyone. And definitely tune in to Bill's podcast, which is Blind Sight. We hope you have a happy Thanksgiving. And then next week, Thanksgiving, this is the big holiday season. Many of us are traveling, so we're going to be talking about safety as we travel. And I think that will be a timely subject for us. As always, we appreciate your comments and suggestions. And if you're enjoying these programs, again, this time of year, as we draw close to Colorado Gives Day on December 9th, this is a great time just to let us know that you're listening, that you're appreciating the programs, whether it's Navigating Life with Vision Loss, Blind Sight, The Blind Chick, Blind Level Tech, Code Orange, any of our programs that you might be listening to. If you are able to make a donation through Colorado Gives on Colorado Gives Day, that would be so appreciated. So again, thanks for listening, and we hope this information helps you to navigate your life with vision loss.
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1: 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This recording is intended solely for individuals who are blind or have low vision.
2: Hello and welcome to the January 2025 edition of the Denver Urban Spectrum. 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This week, we're picking it up on page 16 with this article by Ruby Jones. Center for Equity and Excellence in Aviation takes flight at Denver Airport Station. A groundbreaking initiative at Denver Airport Station, DEN, is set to transform opportunities in the aviation industry with a focus on underserved communities. The Center for Equity and Excellence in Aviation, CEEA, aims to inspire young people, create career pathways, and foster innovation, all while honoring pioneers of aviation who paved the way. Quote, "The idea has always been, how do we make sure that this economic opportunity benefits those that may never get on a plane or work at the airport?" End quote, said DEN Chief Executive Officer Phil Washington during a program announcing the initiative on December 16th. He went on, quote, "We began to think, how can we build a center of equity and excellence in aviation to expose young people, not just here in Denver, but all over the country?

0: This service is intended solely for individuals who cannot read conventional print due to a disability. Ineligible listeners risk infringing on copyright laws, and KPBS Radio Reading Service is not responsible for any violations that may occur. Our service may not be redistributed without our written consent. If you agree to these conditions, please continue listening.
1: Port that had been vacant for nearly 30 years. Another quote, when I first arrived and saw this space, I thought, you didn't use it in 30 years, and now there are plans? End quote, Washington recounted, emphasizing his determination to use the area for programs that would change lives. Built on three key pillars, CEEA will support small, minority, and women-owned businesses, building clear career pathways for young people, and advancing research and innovation in aviation. Next section, building career pathways. The center's Career Pathways program has already made a significant impact, with leaders visiting 200 schools over the past 2 years to introduce aviation as a career option. Quote, we want young people to understand that aviation isn't just about flying planes, it's about creating a future, said Washington. He went on, it's about generational wealth. It's about opportunity. This is a cradle to senior leadership pathway from grade school to senior leadership. Somewhere along the way, kids will see they can have a career in this space. End quote. For Ed Dwight, the nation's first black astronaut candidate and one of the events, the nation's first black astronaut candidate and one of the event's distinguished guests, the CEEA, represents both progress and a reminder of the challenges that minorities have faced in the aviation industry. Dwight, who was nominated to NASA's astronaut program by President John F. Kennedy, shared his personal story of resilience. Quote, I'll try not to bore you too much about the details of what it has taken all these years for minorities, blacks as well as browns and women, to have equity in the field of aviation, he said. He went on, the field of aviation saved my little tiny butt. It wasn't just about flying. It was about the discipline, the education, and the character I developed. End quote. Crediting his success to his mother's forward-thinking vision, Dwight shared, quote, my mother had this crazy idea that the best thing that could happen to someone is to be born into this country. She believed that the job of people with advantage was to spend their lives helping those who were disadvantaged. That was her teaching. She believed the second most important thing in your life is what you're going to do with it. End quote. Next section, innovation and inclusion. Following CEEA's first pillar and second pillars to support small minority and women-owned businesses and career aspirations, the program's third pillar, research and innovation, seeks to establish Denver as a hub for aviation progress. Quote, we want to be the test bed for innovation, Washington said. He goes on, if people want to try things in aviation, we want them to come to us first. We want the aviation industry to know that the Rocky Mountain region is where you find talent, where you recruit your future workforce. End quote. The center's plans also include addressing critical needs like childcare for trainees and employees. Quote, we're building a short-term childcare facility so people who come to train here can drop their kids off for a couple of hours. It's just the first step. We know it's hard for younger parents, moms and dads alike, to balance training and childcare. End quote. Next section.

0: honoring aviation pioneers. CEEA will celebrate aviation's rich history by dedicating its largest space, the Hall of Equity, to two iconic figures, Ed Dwight and Bessie Coleman. Coleman, the first Black and Native American woman to obtain a pilot's license, was represented at the event by her great-niece, Gigi Coleman. Quote, "We are honored to celebrate pioneers like Ed Dwight and Bessie Coleman," said Coleman. She went on, "Their stories of overcoming challenges inspire the very mission of this center." End quote. Dwight shared a heartfelt reflection on the honor. He said, quote, "I just never thought anything like this would happen. There's no words in the language to show my appreciation for this dedication and the cause that it represents. Education saved me, and what's happening here will save and inspire so many more." End quote. Gigi Coleman echoed the sentiment, sharing her family's pride in Bessie Coleman's legacy. Quote, "My great aunt believed that nothing should hold you back, not race, not gender. She worked tirelessly to make her dreams a reality, and it's incredible to see her honored here today." End quote. Final section, a future of opportunity. With construction at 50% completion, organizers are optimistic about the CEEA's impact on the local community and beyond. Quote, "This center will change lives. It is about equity, opportunity, and innovation," said DEN's executive leader. He emphasized, quote, "We want the aviation industry to come here and say, if you want the best, go to Denver," end quote. 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Washington concluded, quote, "This isn't just a center. It's a doorway to the future, a future where everyone has a chance to take flight." End quote. End of article. 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There are three photos accompanying the article featuring the participants smiling at the camera. The first one is of five people, left to right, Phil Washington, Ed Dwight, Jacqueline Withers, Gigi Holman, and Denver Mayor Mike Johnson. Second photo is the three receiving a plaque, Ed Dwight, Gigi Coleman, and Jacqueline Withers. They're each holding the plaque, which is a circle, fairly large circle, anyway, and its words around the outer rim say Bessie Coleman, Ed Dwight, DEN, Hall of Equity, with their faces pictured in the center in kind of sepia tone. And the final photo is of Ed and Barbara Dwight smiling broadly for the camera as a couple. Turning the page, the spread for 18 and 19, we have two separate articles, one page each. And page 18, face the moment, a call to stand together for health, justice, and resilience, by Alicia Brown, executive director of the Be Well Health and Wellness Initiative. In the wake of this election season, many of us are feeling a sense of loss, frustration, and concern for our communities. Now more than ever, we are reminded that the strength we need resides within us, within our communities and within the power we hold together to shape our future. It is a time to come together and take responsibility for the well-being of our neighborhoods, families, and ourselves. This is why the Be Well Health and Wellness Initiative, parentheses Be Well, is launching the Face the Moment campaign. A call to each of us to rise, act, and take charge of what we can control in our own communities. The Face the Moment campaign encourages all of us to step forward, working together to tackle health inequities, address social challenges, and confront barriers that impact our lives daily. We are in a moment of both challenge and opportunity, and it is up to us to shape what comes next. Next section. What is the moment? This moment is critical. We find ourselves at a juncture where the need for justice, health equity, and community resilience is paramount. From health disparities to economic challenges, these times are calling us to action. This moment is our chance to unite, ensuring that our communities are strong, connected, and prepared to overcome the obstacles we face. For that, we each must be strong as well. Next section, why face the moment? Facing the moment requires courage, ownership, and the willingness to take meaningful steps toward change. Relying on the strength of our neighborhoods, we can work together to reduce health disparities, promote mental wellness, and build systems that provide fair access to essential resources. By taking action today, we're building a legacy of hope and resilience that will benefit generations to come. Next section, how to face the moment with Be Well. The Face the Moment campaign offers straightforward, impactful ways to make a difference. Here's how you can join us in building a stronger, healthier community. Subsection, engage in Be Well programs. We offer wellness programs, health resources, and community initiatives that support individual and neighborhood well-being. From fitness and nutrition workshops to mental health resources, our programs are designed to meet the diverse needs of our communities. Next, get involved in policy and advocacy. 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And support youth and education. 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Through youth-led initiatives like the Be Well Youth Council, we work to build young leaders who are dedicated to advancing health and justice. Their voices and leadership are essential to a brighter, more equitable future. And finally, become a block captain. As a block captain, you lead locally by organizing neighbors, sharing resources, and mobilizing support on key community issues. This grassroots leadership strengthens bonds and empowers communities from within. Next section, who should face the moment? Every one of us has a role to play. Whether you're a longtime community member, a parent, a young person with a vision, or simply someone who cares about the future, Face the Moment invites you to step forward. Together, we have the power to make the changes our communities need while creating a future where everyone has access to wellness, opportunity, and justice. Then, next section, a special invitation. Nominate a community leader for the Be Well Awards. 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We are thrilled to announce the Be Well Awards taking place February 5th, 2025. 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And Nick Sashkin, join us. Now is the time to act, to connect, and to support one another. The Face the Moment campaign is our way of coming together as a community to respond to the challenges before us with strength and unity. By joining Be Well in this movement, you are choosing to stand with us, to make a difference, and to build a future we can be proud of. Let's stand together, honor our community leaders, and commit to making 2025 a year of resilience, health, and unity. End of article. Editor's note. For more information about Be Well, and that is without capitals, small letter B and small letter W, visit www.bewellconnect.net. At the bottom of this page, we have a single ad in the corner, the tangerine background and white lettering. How are you feeling about your hair? Serenity, spelled with an I on the end instead of a Y. Serenity Hair Studios, 1582 South Parker Road, number 305, Denver, Colorado, 80231. Book now, exclamation point. 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Next page is 19. Article is by Ruby Jones. Celebrating Legacy and Community, the 31st Annual Hiawatha Davis Jr. Luncheon. On December 6th, members of the Denver community gathered to honor an enduring legacy of one of its most respected leaders at the 41st Annual Hiawatha Davis Jr. Luncheon. Hosted by Councilwoman Chantel M. Lewis of District 8, this cherished event celebrated the contributions of Hiawatha Davis Jr., a trailblazing public servant. Each year, it serves as an opportunity to recognize local leaders whose lifetime achievements have shaped the fabric of the Denver community. Next section, the legacy of Hiawatha Davis Jr. Hiawatha Davis Jr., a Denver native and former District 8 City Council member, left an indelible mark on the city he served from 1983 to 1999. A fierce advocate for justice, equality, and community empowerment, Davis was instrumental in initiatives that improved the quality of life for residents of Northeast Denver. Known for his dedication to education, civil rights, and public service, Davis embodied the words of Frederick Douglass, quote, "If there is no struggle, there is no progress." End quote. Throughout his career, Davis worked tirelessly to create opportunities for underserved communities. His legacy includes contributions to economic development, affordable housing, and fostering unity among Denver's diverse neighborhoods. The luncheon that bears his name serves as an annual reminder of his unwavering commitment to public service and his profound impact on the lives of Denver residents. Next section, honoring lifetime achievements. This year's luncheon celebrated the accomplishments of several distinguished community members with prestigious lifetime achievement awards presented by Councilwoman Lewis and Colorado Senator James Coleman Sr. These awards recognized individuals whose work has significantly advanced the city's progress, They are as follows. Evangelist James H. Coleman, a husband, father, and U.S. veteran who has been serving his country and ministering the gospel for more than 70 years worldwide. Next, Rosalind B. Harris, a dedicated community leader and advocate who has been a pillar of support for marginalized groups. Using her media platform as Denver Urban Spectrum's publisher to amplify voices and foster inclusivity. Earlene Brown, posthumously recognized for her pivotal role in shaping future generations while providing mentorship and encouraging young people to strive for excellence. The Honorable Wellington E. Webb, Denver's first black mayor, whose visionary leadership transformed the city's infrastructure, economy, and social policies. The Honorable William J. Webb, a political trailblazer who championed educational reform and cultural preservation throughout her enduring career and left a lasting legacy of progress and innovation. Next section, a day of celebration and reflection. The luncheon program featured a rich tapestry of activities that honored Davis's legacy and celebrated the community's collective achievements. It began with a labor and land acknowledgement by Councilwoman Lewis, followed by a moving rendition of the Black National Anthem by Claudette Sweet. Attendees were treated to inspirational speeches, festive music by Danette Hollowell, and The Good Guys, and a holiday sing-along that brought everyone together in the spirit of unity. The meal, catered by Open Range Gourmet, showcased a delicious menu of ham, mashed potatoes, southern-style greens, and sweet potato pie casserole, symbolizing the warmth and hospitality of the Denver community. Next section, looking ahead. The Hiawatha Davis Jr. Luncheon continues to be a cornerstone event in Denver, providing a space for reflection, recognition, and community connection. As the city grows and evolves, the values and vision of Hiawatha Davis Jr. remain a guiding light, inspiring leaders and citizens alike to work toward a brighter, more equitable future. Through this annual celebration, Denver not only honors its past, but also builds a foundation for continued progress, embodying the spirit of Hiawatha Davis Jr. and the remarkable individuals who carry his torch forward. End of article. And there are six photos accompanying this article in the center of the page, with happy participants smiling at the camera. One of those includes Santa and Mrs. Claus. Its caption says, Santa Claus and Auntie Claus, Awantai Anderson and Midian Schaffner. They are dressed in red with white trim, of course. Then we have a group photo at the top which does not have a caption, except that it says elected officials. Smiling folks, six of them. Below that we have a photo of Chantel M. Lewis, William J. Webb, and James Coleman. Next to that, we have Chantel M. Lewis, Rosalind B. Harris, and James Coleman. The two below those, Evangelist James H. Coleman and James Coleman, are pictured. One in a lavender suit, the elder. And finally, we have James Coleman, Wellington E. Webb, pardon me, and Chantel M. Lewis. Mr. Webb is holding some red flowers. Can almost identify them. Turning to the spread for pages 20 and 21. One page each. First we have page 20, fifth edition of Colorado Black Health Resources Directory, a free compilation of wellness resources for culturally responsive care. 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The Colorado Black Health Collaborative, CBHC, a community-based nonprofit committed to improving health and wellness in Colorado's Black African and African American recently released the 2024 Colorado Black Health Resources Directory, sponsored by Connect for Health Colorado, the state's official insurance marketplace. This is the fifth edition of the directory. 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The directory is updated every 3 years and has become a trusted source of reliable information for seniors, families, and individuals seeking treatment by Black health professionals. Quote, "We've gathered important insights into the experiences of Black patients within the healthcare system. While there are some positive elements, many individuals exhibit reluctance to engage with the system or actively seek out providers who better align with their needs due to their treatment," end quote, stated Dr. Terry Richardson, co-founder of CBHC. According to the U.S. Census Bureau, African Americans comprise about 14% of the population. However, the Association of American Medical Colleges reports that only 5.2% of physicians are African American. In addition, many healthcare systems lack a record of their provider's race and ethnicity, which makes identifying a Black doctor and compiling a complete list of Black healthcare providers and resources challenging. CBHC employs a multifaceted strategy to identify these essential providers. The 2024 Colorado Black Health Resources Directory is a free compilation of wellness resources carefully assembled by Black Coloradans for Black Coloradans seeking to connect with doctors they feel at ease with. It features culturally responsive doctors, dentists, specialists, and holistic practitioners, along with articles and information about community-based tools that meet various health-related needs, including faith, fitness, nutrition, maternal health, mental health, senior care, veteran support, youth services, and much more. Quote, "The directory serves as a self-advocacy tool for individuals and families in Colorado who often face notable disparities in the healthcare system and who are at greater risk for certain health conditions," end quote, says Kevin Patterson, CEO of Connect for Health Colorado. He goes on, quote, "Many individuals feel more at ease and trustful when working with the provider who understands their background and lived experience," end quote. The directory is the most comprehensive source of Black health information in Colorado and provides listing for doctors and specialists from Fort Collins to Pueblo. It contains information about accepted insurance carriers and the availability of telehealth. 20 grassroots organizations are also featured, along with Black health-related articles from over a dozen individuals. End of article. Editor's note. The 2024 Colorado Black Health Resources Directory is available online at, all one word, blackhealthresources.org. Printed copies are available upon request. For more information, email info@coloradoblackhealth.org. At the bottom of the page, a banner ad for composting with lime green coloration and various colors for the vegetables going into the compost bin. "Start composting today!" Exclamation point. 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Page 21, next article. The Honorable William J. Webb. These are words printed over a photo of her and another woman with microphones sitting in chairs. And it says, The Honorable William J. Webb receives recognition from the Colorado Women's Chamber of Commerce by Ruby Jones. The Colorado Women's Chamber of Commerce, CWCC, recently hosted an inspiring Athena Leadership Award reception during the final Powerful Voices Conversation series of 2024. With a special keynote address by, quote, happiness expert Ellie Benson, guests gathered on the 38th floor of the Grand Hyatt Hotel Pinnacle Club to celebrate the accomplishments of one of Colorado's most influential figures, the Honorable William J. Webb. The Athena Leadership Award, celebrated globally, is an accolade that honors individuals who demonstrate excellence, creativity, and initiative in their professional endeavors. The award's emphasis on fostering community and empowering women has made it a beacon for acknowledging trailblazers whose efforts create ripples of positive change. Webb's rich, transformative legacy exemplifies these ideals. She was presented the Lifetime Achievement Award in honor of her storied career and unwavering commitment to civil rights, social equity, and justice. As the first Black woman elected to the Colorado House of Representatives, she shattered barriers and brought a relentless focus to issues of equality and fairness. Her tenure included serving on the Joint Budget Committee, where she championed initiatives that sought to uplift marginalized communities. Among her many achievements, her pivotal role in establishing Martin Luther King Jr. Day as a holiday stands out. However, her advocacy was not without resistance. She faced significant opposition, but persevered with dignity and strong determination. After a lengthy effort to pass the legislation, Colorado became one of the first states to formally recognize this holiday, a testament to Webb's ability to unite communities around a shared vision of justice. In her acceptance speech, Webb reflected on her journey and the values that guided her advocacy. She emphasized the importance of community support, persistence, and the belief in the righteousness of one's cause. Her speech resonated deeply with attendees, reminding them of the power of courage and the necessity of allies in achieving meaningful progress. Following a tribute video, which highlighted Webb's steadfast advocacy, Benson offered insights on cultivating joy and resilience, emphasizing themes of gratitude and altruism. The reception included remarks from Jim Chavez of the Community College of Denver Foundation, who underscored the alignment between the missions of CWCC and his organization in supporting women and minority students. The evening concluded with the call to action by CWCC representatives, who urged attendees to continue championing equity and justice in their own communities. They emphasized the importance of mentorship and role models, echoing Webb's legacy of paving the way for others. Founded in 1988 to give women a voice in business, CWCC provides women with opportunities that better Colorado's communities and economy, while helping to grow their businesses and careers through influence, collaboration, perseverance, and equity. Webb's recognition as an Athena Leadership Award recipient is a fitting tribute to her life's work. Her dedication to justice, her trailblazing achievements, and her role as a mentor and ally have provided inspiration and motivation for those who strive to model her legacy of leadership, equity, and community empowerment. End of article. Editor's note. To learn more about the Colorado Women's Chamber of Commerce, visit www.cwcc.org. Again, the article is accompanied by quite a few photos of smiling participants. The first one, of course, at the top of probably her receiving the award or being interviewed. And we don't have captions for any of the photos, but people are having a good time. Turning to the spread for 22 and 23 pages, we have a full article taking up the whole spread. Title, Be a Good Person. A community-driven brand with a powerful message of positivity. By Stacy Nareen. And we do have a photo of a young man with a white baseball cap on, and he's pointing to the camera with his arms outstretched toward the camera, and he's wearing a sweatshirt that says, Be a Good Person, with Colorado's logo underneath. In the heart of Denver's River North Art District, Rhino, a local clothing brand is making a powerful impact through style and purpose. Founded by Darian Simon and Julian Donaldson, all caps, Be a Good Person, parentheses, B-A-G-P, is more than a clothing line. It's a movement built on spreading positivity, fostering community, and prioritizing sustainability. Quote, our mission is to share the power of positivity. As a brand and community, we aim to leave a positive impact on our environment, communities, and planet. End quote, says BAGP Chief Executive Officer Drick Bernstein. He goes on, quote, it's about being kind and compassionate while taking responsibilities for our actions. Next section, the origins of good. Quote, it's not be a good white person, be a good black person, be a good straight person, be a good Republican person. It's just about being a good person, end quote, said Simon during the 2019 Fetch Holiday Market on Broadway. He goes on, quote, the thing is, there's a million ways to do it. Anybody that wears it can find something they believe in it, end quote. When Simon and classmate Donaldson dreamed up the idea for the brand in 2015, it was in response to an assignment from their art teacher, who instructed the high school students to create something with an impact. The young men came up with the concept while sitting in a basement in the metropolitan suburb of Aurora. At the time, social media was booming, and the partners saw a need for a message of hope amid a rapidly changing social environment. Donaldson told CBS4, quote, it brings us back to the middle ground. People are finding they have something in common with a person they never thought they'd have something in common with, end quote. Starting with simple stickers that featured the now iconic stacked logo, the response was overwhelming. Over time, this evolved into a diverse line of t-shirts, hoodies, and accessories designed not only to spark conversations, but to unify people. Next section, triumph over tragedy. In 2020, Simon was involved in a devastating incident that left a hole in his heart and ignited a fire around the brand's message. On June 10th, 2020, Simon and his girlfriend, Isabella Bella Thallis, were walking their dog in the ballpark neighborhood when a deranged gunman fired 24 bullets from his window using a high-powered rifle. Thallis, who had just celebrated her 21st birthday, was pronounced dead at the scene. The upcoming entrepreneur was left with a shattered femur and a strong sense of purpose. Quote, life can go by in a blink, so you have to think about what you can do to make a difference today, end quote. Simon told 303 magazine in anticipation of the flagship store's pandemic era opening. Quote, "This new space we have isn't so much about selling products as it is about creating an environment people feel safe enough in to spread positivity every day," end quote. For Bernstein, who is guiding BAGP away from its tragic past and into a future of fashion success, a commitment to spreading positivity informs every decision he makes to move the company closer to its primary goal of making the world a better place. Next section, building community through fashion. While clothing is central to the brand's identity, its mission goes far deeper. Bernstein, Simon's stepbrother, says the company's tagline has become a way of life for its founders, staff, and for those who proudly display the recognizable logo. Quote, he says, "At Be a Good Person, we're more than just a fashion brand. We're a community built on unity, connection, and a universal message of goodness." End quote. Reads a quote on the company's website, which asks visitors to share what the message means to them personally. In addition to creating apparel that appeals to fashion-forward consumers, the brand is creating change with its support for local and national initiatives. On December 19th, BAGP hosted its 8th annual Good Party, featuring a North Pole shopping experience, live music, and a collection of socks for donations to individuals in need. For every sock donation, attendees received discounts on BAGP merchandise. Quote, "It's our way of ensuring everyone, from small business owners to creatives, has a space to come together during the holidays," Bernstein shares. Since 2016, the company has worked with the Make-A-Wish organization, raising more than $500,000 to support children with critical illnesses while alleviating stress for their families. The company has also partnered with other youth-serving agencies in Denver and Arizona, along with supporting No Kid Hungry, using its platform to foster connections and give back to underserved communities. In July, they announced a partnership with the Denver Zoo Conservation Alliance. Quote, "Their dedication to not only improving the zoo, but also enhancing the lives of their animals and the community truly resonated with us," end quote. The company published on its blog, directing consumers to purchase a limited edition collection that reflects the brand's commitment to making a meaningful impact. I have to take a moment and say I'm not completely sure. The pronunciation might be BAGP for their acronym, but I'm saying BAGP. Anyway, BAGP/BAGP also supports the Isabella Joy Thallus Foundation to provide funding for arts programs and scholarships for aspiring creatives. Founded in memory of Thallus's life, the foundation's mission is to heal and bring people together through the power of art, kindness, and fashion. Next section, what's ahead? Brand collaborations with Lululemon and the Denver Broncos have catapulted the company into the national spotlight. Now with an additional retail location in Park Meadows Mall, BAGP's team of 15 has bold plans for 2025. Quote, "Our dream is to be an international brand, one that transcends language and geography to make a difference," end quote, says Bernstein, who aims to expand into new regions and markets, elevate their product lines, amplify their global presence. The company also remains deeply rooted in its Colorado origins, with the hometown collection that incorporates state flag-inspired designs. Quote, "We're proud Coloradans, and our collections reflect that unique connection to this beautiful state," end quote, Bernstein adds. A cornerstone of the the Bagpee's philosophy is the correlation between ethical behavior and sustainability. In 2024, they embraced pre-order systems to minimize product waste, ensuring every item produced had a purpose. They're also exploring sustainable fabrics and manufacturing practices, continuously striving to reduce their environmental footprint. The CEO explains, quote, "Being a good person ties into small intentional acts, whether it's picking up trash or conserving resources. It's not about being perfect, but striving for better." End quote. Last section, join the movement. Through simple yet profound messages and actions, Be a Good Person reminds us of the collective power of kindness, positivity, and community. As Bernstein puts it, quote, "Being a good person isn't about perfection. It's about making the world a little brighter, one step at a time." End of article. Editor's note. To follow the brand's journey and learn more, visit www.beagoodperson.com/blogs. I will read four ads that accompany these pages. The bottom of page 22. In the center of that ad, Eyesore Scrap Removal is here to help. 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Ready to remove those unwanted appliances? 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At the bottom across the screen in bullet points, washers, dryers, stoves, refrigerators, AC units, water heaters, and more. 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Angel Earring Dolls. Phone number 562-381-0594. 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And stacked column at the half of page 23, we have at the top, international mixed media fine artist Dr. Thomas Elias Lockhart III, artwork for any occasion, home, business, gifts. And merch in a separate color. So he does have a jacket with a fist in red on the front of that. This would be under the merch column. And a bag, carrying bag, satchel. And some pillow covers. The section that has home, business, and gifts show sculptures, paintings, drawings. Very beautiful. LockhartGallery.com. T underline Lockhart, that's spelled L-O-C-K-H-A-R-T, T underline Lockhart Gallery, and Facebook, and at Thomas Lockhart Gallery, I believe Thomas, well, hang on, that's either Thomas E. Lockhart, or Thomas is spelled with an E on the end. And pardon me, I'm correcting myself. Yes, that's the E for his middle name. So, T-H-O-M-A-S-E Gallery. Underneath that, this one runs every month and is for the Majestic Lodge, Breckenridge, Colorado. 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With about 8 photos of interior spaces to the lodge, all quite beautiful. Turning the page, we have to spread for 24 and 25, and this will be a single article accompanied by quite a few ads. Preserving the History of the Owl Club. I don't see an author's name at this point. History Colorado has announced the addition of the building that houses the Owl Club to the National Register of Historic Places as part of the Colorado Heritage for All initiative. Connected to the Owl Club of Denver, a prominent all-black philanthropic social club founded in 1941 by 8 hardworking railroad Pullmans, waiters and businessmen, the building is recognized for its important connections to black heritage and the social history of the Mile High City. Quote, "The history of the Owl Club of Denver is a uniquely American story and deserves to be recognized as part of the national historic record," end quote, says Don DePrince, History Colorado president and CEO and state historic preservation officer. Quote, "For more than 7 decades, this social organization has empowered the black community of Denver, including providing support in the face of racist and segregationist policies and practices in the not-so-distant past. This building rightfully deserves its spot on the National Register and is a gleaming example of the important histories that Colorado Heritage for All is meant to preserve," end quote. Located at 2815 Madison Street, the Owl Club building is a single-story rectangular structure of modernist design that was constructed in 1951 and purchased by the Owl Club in 1960 after more than a decade of fundraising. While the building underwent significant alterations in 1968, it still sports its original red Roman brick facade and has been diligently maintained by the Owl Club, who use it as their headquarters and clubhouse to this day to preserve its historical integrity. The integrity of the building is also reflected in the surrounding block, which still predominantly comprises houses that reflect construction methods of the 1950s to 60s. As a tangible cornerstone of Denver's black community, the Owl Club building continues to preserve an important part of the city's history by centering the story of one of the few black fraternal and social organizations in the mid-20th century. Dedicated to black excellence, the Owl Club uplifted its community even before the nationally recognized civil rights movements of the 1960s and 70s. And played an important role in the lives of a number of prominent Denverites. In recent years, History Colorado has worked closely with the Owl Club to preserve their history and raise awareness of their storied membership. Quote, "The Owl Club of Denver's journey with History Colorado since August of 2022 has been nothing short of incredible," end quote, says Ronald Washington, Owl Club financial secretary and historian, goes on, quote, "Our legacy has been enhanced through the digital capture of 73 years of our debutante program, the exposure of our organization's history by the outstanding Legacies of Excellence exhibit currently on display, and our successful campaign to become listed on the National and State Register of Historic Places. We are profoundly grateful for the opportunities History Colorado has afforded us," end quote. Being close to the end of the time for this week, I'm going to stop this article midway and pick it up again at the beginning with next week's readings. Anyway, thank you so much for joining us for the reading of the January edition of the Denver Urban Spectrum.
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0: 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You are listening to Aftersight. This recording is intended solely for individuals who are blind or have low vision.
1: Thank you for joining us for Opera News, read by Keith, featuring the March 2026 Opera with Opera News magazine. We'll begin by continuing Power of the Poet. David Livermore talks to Jean-Pierre Joyce. This approach has informed much of his recent work, including Wagner. Indeed, Livermore's back-to-basics way of thinking is fitting for a composer who claimed to have restored the concept of the total work of art 200 years after Monteverdi first reinvented it. He staged new productions of Wagner's Das Rheingold and Die Walküre at Monte Carlo in February 2025 and January 2026. These are to be followed by another Walküre for Buenos Aires Teatro Colón at the end of this year, with in between productions including a fresh staging of Britten's The Turn of the Screw for Pisa in late February, and this month, a brand new opera for Piacenza, Noche di un Amore, by the 26-year-old composer David Tramontano, based on the relationship between Pier Paolo Pasolini and Maria Callas. "I believe in this opera," says Livermore, "because it says something about love and hypocrisy and also about art. For me, it is a way of saying something really strong about the power of the poet, and also about how the truth can destroy hypocrisy." An image on this page shows two people on stage, a man and a woman. The man is kneeling behind the prone body of the woman. The woman is covered in a burial shroud. The caption reads, "Singing Days, Livermore as Orfeo in Turin in 1996. Another full-page image shows in the background of a very large image of a black leopard staring out at the audience. In the foreground are two women, one seated, one standing next to her, in ancient Egyptian dress. The caption reads, "David Livermore's production of Aida for Opera Australia with Leo Crocetto in the title role

0: This service is intended solely for individuals who cannot read conventional print due to a disability. Ineligible listeners risk infringing on copyright laws, and KPBS Radio Reading Service is not responsible for any violations that may occur. Our service may not be redistributed without our written consent. If you agree to these conditions, please continue listening.
1: Work on the projects I love. His forthcoming production for the Teatro Verdi in Pisa also has personal significance. It was there and also in Milan that Livermore spent time as a boy at his family's racehorse stables. Born and raised in Turin, where his father was a lawyer and his mother the daughter of a firefighter, Livermore is descended from a long line of professional jockeys, beginning with his English great-great-grandfather Robert Livermore, who left Newmarket for Italy in 1858. "I spent my early life around horses and races," recalls Livermore. "I remember that after dinner my father, my grandfather, my grandmother spent time in the typical Italian way, before television came to dominate our lives, by singing opera. Outside with the stable workers, my grandfather would play tunes on his accordion from La Traviata, Lucia de Lammermoor, and other operas, and everybody would drink and sing together. We had no particular family connection to opera or the theater, but my family were logionisti, full of passion about opera, which they talked about as a kind of fusion of all the arts and as an important part of our lives. In Italy, so much of opera comes from our political history, and I grew up with the idea that opera was something really central in society." After giving up on his youthful dream of becoming a footballer, Livermore enrolled at Cueno's Musical Conservatory. He initially studied percussion, but then switched to singing as a tenor at the suggestion of the conservatory's choral director. Thereafter, in the mid to late 1990s, he was engaged in various operatic roles at Turin's Teatro Reggio and other regional theaters, including as Goro in Madama Butterfly, The Holy Fool in Boris Godunov, Pang and Pong in Turandot, and Spoleta in Tosca. Significantly, he also sang Monteverdi's Orfeo at Turin in 1996. "As a singer, I was liked by a lot of directors, because I was able and willing to sing and act as they wanted. You tell me what you want, and I'm ready. Singing the secondary parts in the classic repertoire is also great, because you have a lot of time to see what's happening on stage, and to observe how you are being directed. After rehearsals, I preferred not to go into town. I stayed in the theater, because I said to myself, you are really lucky. You can look at what's happening around you and study and learn." A group of eight images on the next page shows first a woman on stage. She's wearing a red cape. In the background is a group of lit candles. The next image shows a woman on stage. She's wearing a white robe. And there are several, probably about a dozen, arms of other performers projecting out from behind her, surrounding her. The next image has, as a background, an inferno, and three men are in the foreground. One is in the center, and he has his arms widely outstretched, and he's smiling. The next image shows four people on stage. In the background is a large image of an American flag. The group of four consists of a man in a three-piece suit. Two people are kneeling and holding each other, a woman and a man, and another figure in a dark robe is in the background. Another image of people on stage is a group. They're holding up their arms. Above them is an orb that's illuminated from within. The next image has as a background an ancient Algerian scene with minarets and camels depicted in an abstract way. In the foreground are soldiers, and next to them is

0: a pair of people. They're facing each other. They appear to be a man and a woman. The next image shows two people on stage. There's a woman seated. She's looking at a man who's kneeling nearby and reaching out his hand to her. And the last image shows a group of performers on stage. One is in a wheelchair. The others are clustered around him and looking at him. They appear to be in 19th century dress. The captions read, Livermore the Storyteller, Oscar with Anna Trebko at La Scala, 2019, Acme with Elena Mosik in Muscat, 2019, Dr. Faust with Dietrich Henschel in Florence, 2023, Madama Butterfly in Baden-Baden, 2025, Turandot in Milan, 2024, Italiana in Algeri in Pesaro, 2013, Il Ritorno d'Ulisse in Cremona, 2025, and Il Barbiere di Siviglia in Rome, 2016. Back to the text. Livermore put his self-studies into practice in 1999 when Carlo Meyer, the artistic director of the Teatro San Carlo in Naples, and previously of the Teatro Reggio, was trying to find a director to take on Francesco Provenzale's 1672 opera sacra, La Colomba Ferita. As Livermore recalls, one evening at Carlo's house, he told me, I can't find a director for this opera. One director says it's impossible because the settings in the libretto are too many. Another says no. Another wants a million liras. I said I'd never heard of this opera, but please play the CD. I want to hear the music. So we listened, and after the prologue I said, This is the story of Saint Rosalia of Palermo. You should set the story in a church in Palermo, and the characters can come out of the statues and paintings in the middle of a renovation while the men are working inside the church. Carlo looked at me and said, Okay, you are the director. It was a real gift because it was my first production and it was a big success, and I worked with Antonio Florio and the Cappella della Pietà del Turchini, who at that time were the top interpreters of the Neapolitan Baroque repertoire. Elements of Livermore's interpretive style, locations in contemporary or anachronistic settings, the implications of real historical episodes, and the subliminal posting of political and social messages can be traced to this early production. At around the same time, he was beginning to work in prose, theater, and in television. He presented the Livermore Schio TV series for Italian-Swiss television, for which he was nominated for a Golden Rose Prize at Montreux. And in 2011, he worked on W. Verdi, Giuseppe, a feature-length Buffo-style documentary about the relationship between theater and politics in 19th-century Italy and the role played by opera in the country's eventual unification. In 2002, he became artistic director of Turin's Teatro Baretti, and since 2020, he has held the post of director of the National Theater of Genoa. For many years, Livermore has taught scenography and directing at the Scenic Arts School of Turin's Teatro Stabile and at the IUAV University of Venice. In 2024, Livermore turned his hand to cinema, co-directing with Paolo Giacuccio, who also worked with him on La Scala's Turandot, the genre-defying The Opera, Arias for an Eclipse. The film integrates music by Puccini, Boito, Handel, Purcell, Gluck, and others, in a visually arresting retelling of the Orpheus and Eurydice legend. It features the singers Valentino Buzza, Miriam Battistelli, and Erwin Schrott, and the actors Vincent Cassell, Caterina Marino, and Fanny Ardant. Livermore himself makes a cameo appearance as Orpheus's father. I wanted to create a new connection, a new image to represent life, love, and art. In the opera, we suggest to the audience that it's possible to pass through pain with art. I love theater and cinema because they give you the means to create a future that breaks down borders and divisions. The film was also notable for the number of collaborations with performers, creative artists, and production personnel We have worked with Livermore on opera productions in the theater, not just Cuccio and Buzza, who sang Jove in Cremona's Ulysses, but also Placido Domingo and Fabio Biondi, who conducted the Budapest Symphony Orchestra and Europa Galante for the film's soundtrack. Significant contributions also came from the design companies Geoforma and DWalk, which have put together sets, scenery, and video projections for countless Livermore productions. The use of digital technology and sophisticated machinery, says Livermore, is not just an extension of early Baroque opera storytelling and entertainment practices. It is also a means of connecting operas to the contemporary world. The other artists and I, we create a sort of resurrection of an opera for our own times. It's important to know the origins of the opera and for whom the composer and the librettist wrote it. What was society like around the time of the premiere? Why did they write like this? What are the main themes and the important arguments that touched their souls, and how can we make an impact now? A lot of critics say that my Verdi is too strong. Really? Is it me? Please read the music and the libretto, because the strong ones are Mr. Verdi, Mr. Piave, Mr. Boito. They are the revolutionaries. I'm just their servant, their translator. David Livermore directs Giulio Cesare at Zurich's Opernhaus, March 11 to 28. The Turn of the Screw opens at the Teatro Verdi in Pisa on February 27. The premiere of Cronaca di un amore is at Piacenza's Teatro Municipale on March 27. A half-page ad on this page shows a woman on stage. She has her mouth open. She's looking up and off to the side. The text reads, "Experience a world of performance, luxury breaks to the finest cities and opera houses in the company of like-minded friends. 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Miss R. from Berkshire. 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The next page is a full-page ad. The background image has four headshots of two women and two men performers. The text read, "Great performance tours. Esmik Grigorian, Met, April and Vienna. Kirill Petrenko, Salzburg, Easter. Nadine Sierra, Munich, July. 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September 2-10, the Lucerne Festival, 6 concerts, Vienna Phil, 2, Pittsburgh Symphony Orchestra, 2, Czech Philharmonic, Mahler Chamber Orchestra, soloists, Mutter, Han, Wang, Yuchan Lim. Hotel de Balance. New announcement, April 27-30. 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Premiere production, Sarajevo's Innocence, Zeffirelli's La Boheme. 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And now, slow-burning fuse. Patrick Summers talks to Rebecca Poller about his long tenure at Houston Grand Opera. An image on this page shows Patrick Summers. He's relaxing in a chair, leaning back in it. He has an open-collared shirt, black slacks. His face is turned towards the camera, and he's grinning. Another image shows two men in formal dress at a conductor's podium. The caption reads, Charles Mackerras and Patrick Summers. Back to the text. Patrick Summers, the longtime music and artistic director of Houston Grand Opera, who will step down from his duties at the end of the current season, will probably be remembered more for the new operas he has championed over the years, Jake Heggie's Dead Man Walking and Moby Dick, Carlisle Floyd's Cold Sassy Tree, and Andre Previn's Brief Encounter, among them, than for his conducting technique, which makes him happy. When you left a performance that Charles Mackerras conducted, you didn't say, wow, what a great conductor. You said, my God, Rusalka was extraordinary. From the early days of my career, that was my goal, to put the focus on the work, Summers says. His conducting, clear, unshowy gestures along with a deep understanding of the work and how to shape the music with the forces at hand, has been a constant since his professional debut nearly 40 years ago. Our Zoom interview fortuitously takes place on November 17, the 100th birthday of Charles Mackerras, 1925-2010, whom Summers calls my dear teacher, mentor, and friend, and the greatest musician I ever knew. I met Charles in 1986, the year I went to San Francisco. Charles was conducting Genufa at San Francisco Opera with Benikova and Rysenik. I was 23 years old. I asked him if I could attend some rehearsals so that I could watch him work. He was very surprised that I wanted to do that, but he said, yes, of course, come along. In 1988, I spent a month in London studying with Charles, going through scores. He started mentoring me. I would ask him about various musical things. I admired how much he knew. He worked so hard on the Janáček operas. He's more known for that than anything else, but Mozart and Handel and Dvorak were far preferable to Charles in terms of music. Charles was the reason I went to Australia to conduct. He recommended me to Opera Australia in the early 1990s. Later in that decade, I was offered 3 high-level positions, and the opinion culture of the business was, take the one in Europe, or take the one at the East Coast big city. Charles Mackerras said, no, go to Houston, and I needed that advice. He said, look, you have a chance in Houston to build both an orchestra and build a company into something bigger than it is right now. And those opportunities don't come very often. And if you go to one of these other companies, you're simply going to be in a performative position. My God, what brilliant advice he gave me. We had discussed Summers's formative years a few months earlier when I was compiling recollections from people with close ties to Dead Man Walking, and Summers described the musical path that led him to SFO and the podium for that opera's high-profile premiere. The conductor, now 62, was born in the small town of Washington, Indiana, and grew up in nearby Lugutti. His parents were not musicians but realized his musical talent. At 13, I was taken to Indiana University to study piano. My piano teacher asked me to play in voice studios. He wanted me to learn about singing in order to be a better pianist. I was placed in Margaret Harshaw's studio. Margaret is the one who made me into a conductor. I owe everything to her. Early on, she said, "You play the piano like Fritz Reiner used to play. You play like an orchestra, and you need to learn about conducting. To be a really good conductor, you've got to understand singing." I had no idea what she meant at the time, but of course, all musicians aspire to be great singers on their instrument, and that has informed everything about my whole approach to conducting. Summers recalls his teenage years as a juxtaposition of Indiana University, where the music faculty included Menahem Pressler, Janos Starker, and Rary Grist, and small-town life and community theater and singing at church. It was at his local church that he befriended a soprano, Phyllis Alta Hudson, who had graduated from the IU School of Music in 1951, but never pursued a professional career as a singer. She was married terribly to a man who didn't think she could sing and didn't think she was pretty. She had an extraordinary voice and felt comfortable enough with me to sing Violetta and Aida. I felt a great sadness for her. Here was an amazing voice, and I was almost the only person who ever heard her. She instilled in me this need to help singers do their best. At the time of our first conversation, I had finished reading Summers' 2024 novel, A Collection of Brevities. Breezy and revealing, it's the story of an internationally renowned pianist, Joey, who quit performing before his 50th birthday, and Joey's mother, Alta, who had given up her own career as a singer to become her son's sole piano teacher. Is the novel autobiographical, I asked? Although Joey is based on an amalgam of men I knew in Australia, some of Joey is also me, but the character of Joey's mother is mainly based on Phyllis Alta Hudson. Summers is a prolific writer. His other recent books include Key Change, a fantasy in which Mozart does not die in 1791, but lives an extra 3 decades and settles into old age in America with his wife, sons, and grandchildren. Summers graduated from the IU School of Music with a bachelor's degree in 1986 and entered San Francisco Opera's Marola Opera program that same year, moving quickly from coaching to conducting. His first professional conducting engagement was La Boheme with Anne Panagoulias, Michael Rhys Davis, Victor Ledbetter, and Dale Travis during the 1986-7 season at Western Opera Theater, the touring and educational arm of the San Francisco Opera Center. It was an amazing training ground. I became an experienced conductor because of those tours. Madama Butterfly in 1988 featured a very young Patricia Rosette. Rosette is one of several singers who has worked frequently with Summers over the years. Others include Renee Fleming, Susan Graham, Joyce DiDonato, Amy Barton, Rod Guilfrey, Dean Gurka, and Ryan McKinney. In 1988, Summers traveled to Shanghai with Western Opera Theater to conduct the first stage performances in China of Tosca. In 1989, he became a full-time member of the music staff at SFO while continuing his duties at SFOC. He made his SFO conducting debut in 1990 with Die Fledermaus, and in 2000, after conducting 18 SFO productions including Norma, Louise, and Andre Previn's A Streetcar Named Desire, for which he split the conducting duties with Previn, he became SFO's principal guest conductor and was on the podium for the very high-profile 2000 premiere of Dead Man Walking. Lutfi Mansouri, SFO's general director from 1988 to 2001, took a chance on me and Jake Heggie, who worked in the company's press department. Jake and I were the young upstarts at that time, and Lutfi wanted to give us something to do. The alliance with Heggie has been durable. Summers has conducted 2 recordings of Dead Man Walking, live San Francisco premiere, and a live 2011 HGO recording. The HGO premiere of Heggie's second opera, The End of the Affair, 2004. And the premieres and recordings of Three Decembers, Moby Dick, Great Scott, and It's a Wonderful Life. By the time of Dead Man Walking's premiere, Summers had relocated to Houston, where 2 years earlier he had been appointed music director of the Houston Grand Opera. In 2011, he was also named HGO's artistic director. Thank you for joining us for Opera News, read by Keith.
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1: 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You are listening to AfterSight. This recording is intended solely for individuals who are blind or have low vision.
0: Hello, you are listening to the Audio Information Network of Colorado. The following recording is intended solely for the use of blind, visually impaired, and print format disabled individuals. Thank you for joining us for Hobby Radio. My name is Keith, amateur radio operator W0NX. And we'll begin with RF Current, news from the world of communications. RF Current is compiled and edited by Ken Reitz, KS4ZR, from various news sources and links supplied by TSM readers. 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QSO Today Virtual Ham Expo. Popular amateur radio podcast QSO Today, hosted by Eric Guth, 4Z1UG, will present the first QSO Today Virtual Ham Expo, scheduled for August 8th through 9th, according to a news release. As of July 23rd, the expo had registered over 12,000 hams. Since the expo is a completely new experience for the ham radio community, it's great that so many people are excited and already registered, Eric said. The number of registrants continues to increase significantly every day. The expo is built on a live virtual platform commonly used by Fortune 500 companies and major universities. The press release noted, "The platform simulates a convention experience with an exhibit hall and booths staffed by live attendants, a speaker auditorium, and lobby. Anybody can attend virtually with an internet connection and computer, tablet, or smartphone." Expo speakers will present via video and will offer white papers that attendees can download. Each such session will have a real-time Q&A during which attendees can submit questions and speakers will answer those questions using video or audio. Eric Guth explained, "The experience of the virtual expo is not meant to replace in-person conventions. However, I strongly believe that virtual events in our industry are here to stay, given COVID-19 and its likely lasting impact on travel, especially given our demographic. This virtual expo enables the ham community to continue coming together to learn and engage." Full details on the expo can be found at qsotodayhamexpo.com. YouTube, the platform that most Americans use to discover new music. 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So, how does music discovery happen today? According to a report published July 16th by Edison Research as part of their Infinite Dial report, here's how it breaks down by age group, giving the top three sources listed by each age group. Listeners aged 12 to 34, YouTube 72%, Spotify 51%, friends and family 49%. 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Edison Research VP Nicole Beniamini commented, "It's surprising to see how high YouTube ranks for music discovery among all ages. This new research gives us a better grasp of just how important online platforms are for music discovery, especially among those who value new music. And while AM/FM radio is not so much a place to learn about new music, our data shows that it's still a place to learn what the hits are." Another interesting finding was that new music seekers are willing to pay for music services. 49% have listened to Spotify in the last month, and of those, 45% have a paid subscription. More than one-third of new music seekers aged 12 and over say they have a subscription to SiriusXM, which is nearly double the percentage of the general population. Many of these new music subscribers are maintaining paid subscriptions to both SiriusXM and a streaming music platform. iHeartMedia launches a new radio network. U.S. media conglomerate iHeartMedia, which owns more than 850 radio stations in over 160 U.S. markets, launched a new radio network June 30th. Called Black Information Network, BIN. In a press release from June 30th, the company stated, "BIN is the first and only 24/7 national and local all-news audio service dedicated to providing an objective, accurate, and trusted source of continual news coverage with a black voice and perspective." The new network is backed by founding partners with deep pockets, including Bank of America, CVS Health, Geico, Lowe's, McDonald's USA, Sony, 23andMe, and Verizon. According to the press release, BIN is focused on service to the black community and providing an information window for those outside the community to help foster communication, accountability, and deeper understanding. BIN, which has the slogan, "Because the Truth Matters," launched first on 15 radio stations in 14 states, and you can find a list of these stations here, BIN News, that's BINNEWS.com/stations. FCC releases broadcast station totals as of June 30th. 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The FCC investigates a low-power FM, LPFM station, earns a $15,000 penalty for operating a non-commercial station as a commercial station. The station, KELS-LP, Greeley, Colorado, came under FCC scrutiny following complaints against the station dating back to 2015 for airing sponsorship announcements that appeared to violate the FCC's rules against advertising on non-commercial stations. Responding to an FCC letter of inquiry, the station acknowledged broadcasting 13 different announcements more than 1,600 times over a three-month period in late 2018, but claimed it doesn't maintain records concerning the broadcast dates, times, or text of the announcements. According to the Notice of Apparent Liability for Forfeiture, released July 2nd, the station also acknowledged that it executed contracts with 13 for-profit entities to air announcements for monetary remuneration. The FCC found that none of the announcements were permissible under non-commercial radio rules and proposed a $15,000 fine. The FCC investigates. Two commercial stations hold a contest, but fail to award the prize in a timely manner. The first station is KSII-FM, El Paso, Texas, owned by Town Square Media, a media conglomerate that also owns some 320 other radio stations across the U.S. The FCC received a complaint from a KSII listener who won two tickets to an Elton John concert in 2016. The complainant states that when he won the contest, a station employee took his information but informed him that the tickets were not yet available and instructed him to call back after the new year. The complainant states that he again called the station in January and February, but was told the tickets still were not available and that the station would contact him when they were. The complainant reports that he called about the tickets on March 6, 2017, and a station employee told him that the station would contact him about the matter on March 7, 2017. As of March 24, 2017, the complainant had not been contacted about the prize and therefore filed the complaint. Confronted with the evidence, the station claimed the failure to award the tickets was due to a breakdown in communications and procedure at the station, and noted that it was unaware of any issue with the contest until it received the FCC's letter of inquiry, and that thereafter it contacted the complainant with offers to make amends for the station's inadvertent error in the form of free tickets to a performance of Elton John in Las Vegas, along with complimentary airline and hotel accommodations. The FCC was not impressed with Town Square's attempt to make amends and decided that the degree of Town Square's culpability and history of prior offenses warrant an upward adjustment. Typical fine for violation of contest rules is $4,000, according to the FCC, which raised the fine to $6,000. Our next contestant is KFNC-FM in Mount Bellevue, Texas, owned by Go Media, which offered a prize in a fantasy football contest in 2016, an all-expenses-paid vacation to Marival Resort in Mexico. After winning the prize, the complainant reported that he never received the prize despite many calls, emails, and messages. The matter remained unresolved through September 2018. By the end of October 2018, the FCC sent a letter of inquiry to the station looking into the allegations. Go Media, which the FCC notes describes itself as the largest privately owned media company in Texas, did not contest the claims made by the complainant. Go claimed that while the operator of the resort committed to providing the vacation prize for the contest and worked with Go to promote the resort, When it came time to award the prize to the contest winner, the resort operator reneged on its commitment. So, on October 5th, 2018, Go Media offered the complainant $3,600 in cash, which it claims represents twice the value of the advertised prize. The complainant accepted the replacement prize and signed a settlement agreement with Go Media, indicating that he would like to rescind his complaint with the FCC. The Enforcement Bureau was not satisfied, noting, "Although Go Media ultimately took steps to resolve this issue, such steps were not undertaken until after our investigation commenced." The FCC was also not happy that it took 2 years to resolve the issue either. In the end, the proposed $4,000 fine was bumped up to $5,200. Hobby King fined $2.8 million. In 2018, following complaints to the FCC, the Commission's Enforcement Bureau opened an investigation into Hobby King's marketing of drone transmitters to American consumers that transmitted in unauthorized radio frequency bands, and in some cases, operated at excessive transmission power levels. The Commission noted that radio frequency emitting devices that can operate outside of radio frequency bands designated for amateur use must obtain FCC certification. The FCC issued a formal citation to warn the company that it must comply with these requirements. After receiving further complaints, the Commission ordered Hobby King to provide information on marketing such transmitters, but Hobby King provided no further response, as required by law, an ill-advised provocation. So, the FCC announced July 23rd that it would fine Hobby King more than $2.8 million and gave the company 30 days to pay up. COVID-19 fallout. Talk radio listenership drops, surges. Conventional thought says that, no longer trapped in their cars during the morning and afternoon drive times, commuters working from home have adopted other sources of entertainment. And a report from National Public Radio dated July 15th headlined, "NPR Radio Ratings Collapse as Pandemic Ends Listeners' Commutes," appears to confirm the theory. The report indicates that the network's shows lost roughly a quarter of their audience between the second quarter of 2019 in the same months in 2020. At the same time, NPR claimed that 10 major stations have enjoyed a spike in audience thanks to a sharp rise in listening at home. Cities experiencing such an increase include Chicago, Detroit, Miami, Minneapolis, Philadelphia, and Austin, Texas. In addition, NPR has seen an increase of nearly 25% in podcast downloads and usage of NPR's listening apps, and notes a 76% increase in users of NPR.org as more people access the network's content from home. More importantly for the network, NPR is on track to make more money from underwriting on podcasts than on its conventional radio shows, according to CEO John Lansing. The report said that NPR has been planning for the migration of listeners away from traditional radio for years. Meanwhile, a report in the Fort Worth Star-Telegram notes that news talk radio ratings are down 25%, and further notes that the drop is bipartisan, with conservative stations and more liberal stations sharing equally in the pain. A report on Statista.com noted that 18% of heavy radio listeners in the United States will be listening to more radio as a result of the coronavirus outbreak, and 79% said they would continue to listen to the same amount. Only 4% responded that they would be listening less. And finally, Sirius XM 2020 first quarter results showed a net increase of 69,000 subscribers, resulting in a total number of subscribers reaching 34.8 million. The company will announce their second quarter numbers as this is being published. And now, the Shortwave Listener by Fred Waterer. Programming underscore matters at yahoo.ca. RAE Argentina, Radio Marti, BBC Fair. Hola, welcome to the August edition of the Shortwave Listener. We have lots on tap this month with a definite Latin American twist. We'll visit Argentina, Cuba, Taiwan, Nashville, and London. So, on with the show. RAE Argentina continues to broadcast Tuesday through Saturday via WRMI in English at 0100-0130 UTC on 9,395 kHz. Fernando Farias presents a very enjoyable program, which he is putting together from his home due to the pandemic. In 30 minutes, he covers the latest news and much more. On a broadcast in early July, Buenos Aires had returned to stage one of lockdown due to a COVID resurgence. A talk about the Argentine version of the Grammy Awards followed. Listeners are encouraged to go to the RAE website and to check out their new YouTube channel for lots more of their regular features and information. An email address of qslrae@gmail.com was available for reception reports. Digital QSL cards were promised, and any other questions or comments listeners might like to share. Esperanto is one of the world's more unusual languages. Where does one speak this language? Unlike other tongues, there is no geographical spot with a native-speaking population. Esperanto was the creation of Polish ophthalmologist L.L. Zamenhof in 1887. The word Esperanto translates into English as "one who hopes." It was designed as a universal second language to help foster world peace. It's anyone's guess how many people actually speak Esperanto. Various sources suggest as many as 2 million and as few as 100,000 speakers worldwide. Someone must be speaking it. Wikipedia articles in Esperanto make it the 32nd largest language group. Language learning platform Duolingo, which I highly recommend, has provided Esperanto courses in English and Spanish since 2015 and reports several hundred thousand people have done some study. Over the years, a number of international broadcasters have provided programming in Esperanto. If I recall correctly, Switzerland, Moscow, and the Vatican all had Esperanto shortwave services at one time. In 2020, only China Radio International and Radio Habana Cuba continue on the air in Esperanto. China Radio International apparently broadcasts daily in Esperanto, but I have never heard them on shortwave. Radio Habana Cuba, on the other hand, can be easily heard. I recently listened at 1600 UTC Sundays on 15,140 kHz. 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As someone who has always had an interest in languages, I listened with interest, although I only caught the end of the most recent broadcast. This is truly a unique opportunity to hear this unusual and obscure language. Bo San Kong
3: 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Staying with the Cuban theme, despite not being fluent in Spanish, Radio Martí is a fun radio station to listen to most afternoons. 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We'll continue this article next time. 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
2: Good morning. This is Nancy Griwe with today's headlines from the Washington Post for this Thursday, October 8th. Ex-Trump officials seek jobs in Venezuelan oil sector, now under U.S. control. Inside Trump's push to bring Christopher Columbus to the White House. And Trump says, we don't think Russian plague case is a bioweapon. Turning now to the first article. Ex-Trump officials seek jobs in Venezuelan oil sector, now under U.S. control. By Samantha Schmidt, Anthony Fioli, and Karen DeYoung. 3 days after Michael Jensen left his job as the top Trump White House official for Latin America policy in late May, he boarded a private jet with an American crypto tycoon scouting oil deals in Venezuela, where a U.S. military raid last January had removed President Nicolas Maduro and installed a compliant government. It was June 1st, Jensen's first day working as an operations executive at Primavera, a new energy company launched by Fred Ersum, the billionaire investor and co-founder of the cryptocurrency exchange Coinbase, a Primavera spokesman confirmed. As the long moribund energy sector in Venezuela, now largely under U.S. control, prepares for a potential gold rush, experience in Washington has become a new currency for those seeking advantage, according to investors, former U.S. officials, and others in Venezuela's business community. Companies and investors are eager to hire those with recent access to the White House, knowledge of the administration's Venezuela policy or contacts, these people say, and lobbyists, consultants, and former government officials from both major U.S. political parties are descending on Caracas on behalf of new clients or businesses. This report on former U.S. officials pursuing new private sector roles in Venezuela is based on interviews with more than a dozen people, including current and former U.S. officials, investors, and other members of Venezuela's business community. Eight of those people were familiar with Jensen's new role. Most book on condition of anonymity. It is common for former officials to take on private sector roles in industries related to their government work, particularly in defense. But the transformation of the South American nation into a virtual U.S. protectorate has created

0: This service is intended solely for individuals who cannot read conventional print due to a disability. Ineligible listeners risk infringing on copyright laws, and KPBS Radio Reading Service is not responsible for any violations that may occur. Our service may not be redistributed without our written consent. If you agree to these conditions, please continue listening.
1: Hello. Jensen's new job is Vice President of Health, Safety, Security, and Environmental Operations at Primavera has not previously been reported. The company said his role would not involve government affairs. Brittany Kelm left her job as Senior Policy Advisor for the White House's National Energy Dominance Council in August and joined Houston-based Sable Offshore as Vice President of Policy and Commercial in its Washington Policy Office. On Wednesday, California's Democratic Senators Adam Schiff and Alex Padilla and Representative Salud Carbajal sent a letter to Kelm demanding information about her interactions with Sable during her time in the White House, a development first reported by Politico. Sable is in talks to sign contracts with Venezuela's government to develop oil fields, according to a person familiar with the discussions. The Financial Times previously reported on those talks. Sable did not respond to a request for a comment. In her White House role, Kelm was involved in helping reopen Venezuela's energy industry and reviving diplomatic relations with the country, as she wrote in a post on LinkedIn. She also traveled to Venezuela three times. Micah Thomas Ketchel, a former senior advisor at the State Department, left the Trump administration last year and later joined the lobbying firm Ballard Partners. On January 15th, just 2 weeks after Maduro's capture, Ketchel announced that he was joining the firm's Western Hemisphere Practice Group and Venezuela Working Group, which helps clients navigate the country. Ballard's website touts its expertise from senior roles in the White House and Congress and on political campaigns. Federal law restricts the kinds of work former U.S. officials can perform after leaving their posts. It prohibits lobbying the government on matters they personally worked on and bars certain senior officials from attempting to influence the agency in which they served for 1 year after leaving office. The Primavera spokesman said Jensen complied with all legal and ethical guidelines. A person familiar with Ken's work said she consulted with government ethics officials before taking on the new role to ensure it would not violate any legal or ethical restrictions. Ken had worked for oil and gas companies before joining the Trump administration. Ballard Partners in a statement said Ketchel complied with all rules. Quote, before departing government, Ketchel consulted ethics counsel at the White House and the State Department regarding all ethical restrictions that apply to him, Ballard Partners said. Quote, he has and continues to scrupulously abide by those ethical restrictions, end quote. Jensen served for 20 years in the Air Force, where he held a number of leadership positions in the Special Operations Command, including counterterrorism assignments in Afghanistan and the campaign against Al-Qaeda. After retiring from the military in 2021, he joined the private sector as chief strategy officer for Skyrunner, a Louisiana-based aircraft manufacturer. As Trump began his second term, he nominated Jensen to be the Pentagon's head of special operations and low-intensity conflict. The nomination was withdrawn in May 2025. Trump then appointed Jensen to handle the Western Hemisphere at the NSC, although he had no publicly known prior experience in the region. Following Maduro's removal in January, Trump installed Vice President Delcy Rodriguez as interim president, took control of Venezuela's oil industry, and began implementing plans to attract investors to exploit the country's energy resources. The White House made no announcement when Jensen stepped down from his NSC role in May, after which he immediately joined Primavera, which was looking for a person with global operations experience to help launch the startup, the company spokesman said. Jensen's role, the spokesman said, is focused on building the physical security, financial, human resources, and other infrastructure required for the company to begin energy exploration activities in Venezuela. Erson, Primavera's 38-year-old co-founder, was appointed this year.

0: to Trump's Council of Advisors on Science and Technology. Last month, Primavera signed production agreements with PDVSA, Venezuela's state-run oil company. A Primavera spokesman said that any ethical questions were asked and answered. Quote, Mr. Jensen consulted with White House counsel and was explicitly advised that accepting the offer to work with Primavera would not violate any legal or ethical constraints, the spokesman said. Mr. Jensen is a decorated military veteran who takes his ethical obligations seriously. Anyone suggesting otherwise is deliberately and shamefully seeking to besmirch the reputation of a man who has dedicated over 20 years to serving his country, he said. During his first term, Trump promulgated additional ethics rules for government officials seeking work after leaving public office, including expanding a ban on lobbying a former agency to 5 years. The rules were rescinded at the end of Trump's first term. Since returning to the White House, Trump has not issued a new extra ethics policy. White House officials said the statutory post-government employment restrictions that apply to all executive branch employees remain applicable to former White House staff. Departing White House officials are briefed on these post-government employment restrictions when they leave government, the official said in an emailed response to questions. The White House has no reason to believe that officials are not fully complying with those provisions, the official added. Quote, both the United States and Venezuela are benefiting from renewed cooperation between our governments and new investments by Western companies in Venezuela's key industries, White House spokeswoman Taylor Rogers said. Quote, the media's continued attempts to fabricate conflicts of interest are irresponsible and reinforce the public's distrust in what they read, end quote. Richard Painter, the former chief White House ethics lawyer for President George W. Bush, said Jensen probably was not violating federal regulations, provided he does not reveal or use any classified information he had access to in the government, give advice based on trade negotiations he was involved in, or lobby the U.S. government on a specific matter he worked on while in the administration. Critics repeatedly have raised, quote, revolving door concerns about officials as they joined the administration, Painter said. Painter said he anticipates that as officials leave the administration, the Justice Department would be unlikely to pursue any possible violations. Quote, I am concerned about the next 2 years through the end of this administration, with people going into the private sector and cashing in on their connections, he said. The line between the private sector and U.S. government has blurred across Latin American politics, where Trump has boasted of putting a number of newly elected right-wing presidents into office. Nowhere is that line more opaque than in Venezuela. Carlos Trujillo, a Trump campaign advisor and first-term ambassador to the Organization of American States, in 2021 founded a lobbying firm, Continental Strategy, that now represents at least a dozen clients in Venezuela, according to a person familiar with his work. All of those clients emerged after Maduro was seized January 3rd, the person said. Most of the clients are publicly traded American companies in the energy sector. Continental Strategy is one of six lobbying firms identified by Friends of the Earth, a nonprofit environmental advocacy group, as a Washington power broker that it asserts are profiting off of the new relationship with Venezuela. Quote, we've never had the tools of K Street grafted into the gunboat diplomacy in exactly this way before, said Lucas Shaker Ross, a deputy program director at Friends of the Earth, referring to political lobbying. Three former officials from Trump's first term, Secretary of State and CIA Director Mike Pompeo, Energy Secretary Dan Brouillette, and Assistant Secretary of State for Western Hemisphere Affairs Kimberly Breyer, have put together a deal to ship fertilizer, a once lucrative Venezuelan export, to the United States, according to three people familiar with their work. This article continues from quite some more length, so I will move on to the next article from the Washington Post. Inside Trump's Push to Bring Christopher Columbus to the White House by Dan Diamond and Olivia George. President Donald Trump has a midterm message for Italian Americans. Remember what I did for Christopher Columbus. Trump on Friday will host a celebration of the Italian explorer at the White House, highlighted by his installation of a 13-foot Columbus statue on the presidential grounds, according to multiple people set to attend who spoke with the Washington Post. The event is timed ahead of Columbus Day, a holiday that Trump vowed to resurrect, quote, from the ashes, after years of historians and politicians rethinking the legacy of Columbus, whose 1492 arrival in the Caribbean set the stage for colonization and enslavement. Quote, the Italian people are very happy about it. Remember when you go to the voting booths, I reinstated Columbus Day, Trump said earlier this year. President Joe Biden moved to celebrate a different holiday, Indigenous Peoples Day, on the same day, and some activists have defaced or toppled Columbus statues around the country. Now a replica of one of those statues, destroyed by protesters and tossed into Baltimore's harbor on July 4, 2020, stands outside the Eisenhower Executive Office Building, next to the White House. Trump has hailed its arrival as a high-profile signal of support for Italian Americans. That statue's path to the White House, which has not been previously reported in full, drew in a group of Baltimore businessmen who had rescued it from their city's harbor, a longtime Democratic politician from Cleveland, Trump's deputies, and an ally on Capitol Hill. The years-long effort led to hurt feelings as advocates jostled for credit from the president, but appears to have delivered some of the validation that Trump craved. Quote, Italian Americans were insulted by what happened, and this is something that gives attention to our heritage, which we appreciate, said John A. Pica Jr., a former Democratic Maryland state senator who helped fish pieces of the broken Columbus statue out of the harbor. Asked about the White House's planned Columbus celebration, a spokesperson called it, quote, the hottest ticket in town. Quote, in this White House, Christopher Columbus is a hero, and President Trump will ensure he's honored as such for generations to come, spokesperson Davis Ingle said, invoking a famous quote from The Sopranos. A showdown over statues. Trump has long said he was angry about the defacement and destruction of statues, including those of Columbus, during protests that followed the death of George Floyd in May 2020. But the president singled out efforts to protect a Columbus statue in New York City. Quote, I love the Italians. They heard they were going to rip down that beautiful Christopher Columbus. All of a sudden, they circled that thing, Trump said at a June 2020 rally. Quote, they didn't do too well in hurting Christopher, did they? End quote. As Trump took the stage, a similar showdown was brewing in Baltimore's Little Italy, where activists targeted a Columbus statue that had been installed 36 years earlier by President Ronald Reagan and other leaders. Baltimore politicians and Italian-American groups issued public warnings, quote, stay the hell away from it, said Nino Mangione, a GOP delegate who represented the neighborhood. Unarmed security guards were stationed near the statue, and neighborhood residents vowed to defend it. It wasn't enough. On July 4, 2020, mass protesters with ropes yanked the statue from its pedestal. Some held chunks of the shattered marble above their heads in victory before dumping it into the harbor. Pica, Mangione, and others fished out the statue's pieces and began a years-long campaign to reconstruct it, organizing fundraising calls and securing federal support to help pay for the estimated $150,000 project. They hired an artist, Tilghman Helmsley, to work on a recreation, including a base for the statue that would feature images of the Nina Pinta and Santa Maria, the ships that carried Columbus and his crew to the Americas. They also spoke with Trump administration officials in 2020 about potentially installing the statue on federal land, an effort that withered after Trump lost that year's election. Bill Martin, one of the local leaders of the restoration effort, said he had renewed hope after Trump took back the White House in 2024, but couldn't make a connection. Quote, I tried all the numbers and names of people that I could find, said Martin, who spoke with the Washington Post before he died in September. Quote, they were all gone. The reconstructed statue ended up in a warehouse on the Eastern Shore. commissioned by the Italian American Organizations United. The original statue was one of many placed throughout the country by Italian American groups as a display of ethnic pride in the 19th and 20th centuries. Quote, Columbus became a symbol to Italians that hopefully they would be ultimately accepted to American society, as Columbus had been accepted as a hero, said Basil Russo, leader of the Conference of Presidents of Major Italian American Organizations and a longtime Cleveland politician. In recent years, the statues were scrutinized by those who argued Columbus's voyages to the New World were inextricably linked with the tragedies that followed. In Boston, a Columbus statue was beheaded overnight. In Minnesota, protesters pulled a bronze Columbus statue from its pedestal outside the state capitol, then kicked it and danced around it. In Richmond, protesters spray-painted and tossed a Columbus statue into a lake. Near the bank, someone placed a sign with the drawing of a tombstone and a message, "Racism," it read, "you will not be missed." For some Italian Americans, the attacks felt like desecration of their history and heritage. Trump issued an executive order calling those actions and, quote, an assault on our collective national memory, end quote, and creating a task force to rebuild monuments. The president was particularly upset by the treatment of Baltimore's Columbus statue, according to Representative Michael Rooley, who spoke with one of Trump's aides about the situation. Biden, who entered office the following year, then took another step. He issued a proclamation commemorating Indigenous Peoples Day on Columbus Day. Quote, very upsetting, Russo said. We completely support the position of the Native American community to have their day of celebration. They can have any day they choose except Columbus Day, end quote. Russo said that he initiated an email campaign, filling the inboxes of White House staffers, and ultimately secured a meeting with some Biden officials to discuss the matter. A lifelong Democrat who considers himself a moderate, Russo said he was willing to work with anyone in his effort to repair Columbus's legacy. Quote, the art of politics is the ability to achieve acceptable compromises, he said. In Trump, he found an ally. Trump's return. As he sought the presidency in 2024, Trump insisted Columbus should be praised and pledged to celebrate him, a promise he has kept. Trump called Columbus, quote, the original American hero, as he signed a proclamation last year to recognize Columbus Day and the explorer's discoveries. Quote, Columbus Day, we're back, Italians, Trump said last October. Okay, we love the Italians, end quote. The renewed effort to install a Columbus statue grew out of a dinner last year for Republican lawmakers in the renovated White House Rose Garden. Among the attendees was Rooley, the Ohio congressman, who sat near Vince Haley, director of Trump's Domestic Policy Council, and mentioned his own bill to preserve Columbus Day. A couple of weeks later, Rooley said Haley called him with a question, could you get us a really cool Christopher Columbus statue? After discussing the matter with Haley, who did not respond to requests for comment from the Post, Rooley called Russo, who said he knew there was an effort underway to resurrect Baltimore's toppled statue. The Baltimorean said they weren't familiar with Russo or his organization, but appreciated his help making a Trump connection. Quote, we put all this blood, sweat, and tears into this, Martin said. We were trying to get the statue to D.C. Initially, it seemed the statue could be installed at the White House around Columbus Day 2025. But the plan was scuttled when Trump went to the Middle East to broker a peace deal between Hamas and Israel. Pica and Martin said they heard sporadically from Russo in subsequent months as he assumed the role of go-between. They had several days of advance warning that the statue would be installed on the White House grounds in March 2026. But when Russo's group released a statement about the statue's installation, the Baltimoreans said they were not consulted. They also felt taken aback by their perception that he was taking credit, particularly after the White House sent Russo a letter thanking him and his organization for their, quote, incredible generosity in gifting the federal government a beautiful statue of Christopher Columbus, end quote. Months later, some of their frustrations have been resolved. Pica, who was invited to the White House event this Friday to represent the Baltimore group, also said he was pragmatic about the broader criticism of Columbus. He added that local leaders in Baltimore's Little Italy were working with ethnic groups to honor other cultures too, including Native Americans. Quote, "We're sensitive to the way other people look at this," Pica said. "For good or bad, Christopher Columbus happens to be the symbol of our heritage," end quote. Turning now to the next article from the Washington Post. Trump says, "We don't think Russian plague case is a bioweapon," by Dan Diamond and Lena H. Sun. President Donald Trump on Wednesday said that U.S. officials did not believe that a Russian lab worker's reported death, which has attracted global scrutiny, was linked to a bioweapon. Quote, "We're going to find out soon enough, but we don't think so," Trump told reporters in the Oval Office. The 28-year-old worker's death last week has drawn international attention because she worked at an institute in Siberia that studies plague. Russia's elevated response, including imposing quarantines and the lack of public information about the case, have also raised questions, given that the country's measures significantly outpace the normal response to a plague-linked death. Trump said that Russian officials had reassured their U.S. counterparts that the situation was being contained. The president acknowledged some similarities to how Chinese officials in early 2020 initially claimed they had contained the COVID-19 virus before it caused a global pandemic. Quote, "China didn't say much, and Russia is not saying much either," Trump said. Quote, "But they do say they have it very much under control," end quote. Trump also said that he expected Russian authorities to share more information about the case after frustrations that the country had not been forthcoming. Quote, "I just met with our people. We have brilliant experts," Trump said. "They know everything about what's going on, and all of that information is going through them," end quote. Officials from the World Health Organization on Wednesday said Russian authorities informed them that the lab worker had a community-acquired case of pneumonia. The agency is seeking information about unconfirmed reports that a second employee of the Siberian laboratory developed pneumonia of unknown cause, WHO Director General Tedros Adhanom Ghebreyesus said in Geneva. WHO officials said they still do not know what pathogen caused the first worker's fatal illness, which pathogens Russia laboratories tested, or why authorities placed roughly 200 contacts under quarantine or medical observation. Without those answers, officials said they cannot fully assess the public health risk. Russia's public health agency said earlier this week that a laboratory worker employed at an institute dedicated to studying plague in the Irkutsk region died after being diagnosed with pneumonia of, quote, unknown origin. The agency on Wednesday issued an update that the situation was, quote, stable, and said that plague had not been detected in follow-up tests of thousands of people in the region. Quote, "Preventative and anti-epidemic measures have been carried out comprehensively. There are no pandemic risks to the population of Irkutsk and the Irkutsk region," the agency said in a statement. Pneumonic plague is almost always fatal when untreated, but many patients recover with a prompt course of antibiotics. The incubation period for this type of plague is up to 6 or 7 days. One Russian news report said the technician, quote, "allegedly broke a test tube containing the pneumonic plague pathogen," end quote, on September 25th, that she soon fell ill and was taken to a hospital where she died last Friday. The Trump administration this week sent a formal diplomatic message to Russia requesting more information about the worker's death. The, quote, threat to the United States is extremely low," Erica Schwartz, director of the Centers for Disease Control and Prevention, said Wednesday at a Wall Street Journal event. "Around 200 flights arrive in the U.S. from Siberia every year," Schwartz said, "and federal agencies are monitoring for arrivals from the region. There are no direct flights from Russia to the U.S. due to sanctions and the suspension of service following Russia's 2022 invasion of Ukraine. But travelers can legally fly through Istanbul and other hubs." Schwartz added that pneumonic plague is, quote, "highly treatable," end quote, with antibiotics if cases are identified early. Turning now to the next article from the Washington Post. At 81, he's the most cited nutrition expert. Here's what he eats in a day. Column by Anna Head O'Connor. Heart disease and cancer are the leading killers of Americans, but you can lower your risk by exercising and eating a mostly Mediterranean-style diet centered around plants, whole grains, lean meat, seafood, and healthy fats like olive oil. We know this in part because of research carried out by Walter Willett, a professor and former chair of the Department of Nutrition at the Harvard T.H. Chan School of Public Health. Willett has published thousands of research papers and is widely considered the world's most cited nutritionist. For decades, he has led large studies that track tens of thousands of people, looking at how their diets and health behaviors influence their likelihood of developing heart disease, cancer, and other conditions. Many of Willett's studies changed the way we eat. During the low-fat era of the 1980s and 90s, health authorities urged Americans to eat less fat and increase the amount of carbs in their diets, saying it would lower their risk of heart disease and obesity. But Willett argued that this advice was wrong. He and his colleagues concluded from their data that what mattered was the quality of fat and carbs, not necessarily the total amounts. Willett argued that cutting back on fat and eating more refined carbs like sugar, white bread, white pasta, and fat-free cookies could worsen metabolic health. But eating less saturated fat from red meat, butter, and fried foods, and consuming more unsaturated fat from foods like nuts, olive oil, and seafood could lower heart risk, his studies suggested. Willett spoke out vehemently against the low-fat dogma, including in a report he published in a medical journal in 2003 that was addressed to doctors and nutritionists. Its headline was blunt, "Stop Recommending Low-Fat Diets." Willett also warned that trans fat, which were found in margarine, vegetable shortenings, and many packaged foods, were especially dangerous. His studies linked them to heart attacks and strokes. Eventually, health authorities stopped recommending low-fat diets to the public, and food manufacturers were forced to remove trans fats from their products. Born on a farm in the Midwest, Willett grew up milking cows and eating a meat-heavy diet. He studied food science and physics in college, then went on to get degrees in medicine, public health, and epidemiology. Now 81 years old, Willett is still going strong, routinely publishing papers and urging people to follow a diet that is not only good for their health, but also good for the health of the planet. Recently, I caught up with Willett to find out what he eats, how his diet has evolved over the years, and why his daily breakfast almost always includes fresh blueberries and a small glass of orange juice. Question: what is your philosophy on nutrition? Answer: I try to follow the best evidence on diet and health. What I eat now is very different from what I ate when I was growing up in the Midwest. Back then, we ate mashed potatoes, beef, and gravy. But as the evidence came in, I shifted to a Mediterranean diet. My one evolution occurred when I was the chair of the Eat Lancet Commission on Healthy and Sustainable Diets. We looked at all the data, and in the end, I realized that it came down to something pretty simple. Emphasize whole grains, fruits, and vegetables. And then for major protein sources, eat about one serving of dairy and one serving of another animal source of food daily, like chicken or fish. And eat red meat no more than once per week. That's my basic philosophy, and it's really pretty simple to organize my day around that. Question: which diet is backed by the most evidence? Answer: there's been a convergence. When we started our work in the 1980s, the U.S. dietary guidelines were focused on telling people that they could improve their health by avoiding fat and loading up on carbohydrates without paying attention to the type of fat or carbohydrates. But as the data from our studies came in, that's not what we saw. It looked like total fat was irrelevant. Trans fats were really bad, and saturated fats compared to refined carbohydrates were only weakly related to heart disease or mortality. But eating unsaturated fats was associated with quite substantially lower rates of heart disease and mortality. It turns out that fit with the traditional Mediterranean diet, which is whole grains, plenty of fruits and vegetables, olive oil, and a lot of plant-based proteins, such as beans, peas, and lentils, with modest amounts of meat and dairy. Fish is also a regular part of the diet. Question: why is a Mediterranean diet so good for health? Answer: I think it's multiple mechanisms, not just one. Unsaturated fats have a beneficial effect on your blood lipids compared to saturated fat and refined carbohydrates. They can lower LDL cholesterol without raising triglycerides or reducing HDL cholesterol. But it's a lot more than that. Polyunsaturated fats help reduce insulin resistance. Vegetables provide potassium, which reduces blood pressure. A number of these factors are related to lower inflammation. And the omega-3 fats in fish reduce cardiac rhythm disturbances, so things like sudden cardiac death. Question: what's your typical breakfast? Answer: I usually have steel-cut oats as a base. Then I add a cup of Greek yogurt, some nuts, and fruit. I try to eat blueberries on most days as part of my fruit. In study after study, berries appear to be protective against neurodegenerative diseases like Alzheimer's and Parkinson's disease. It's an area where we need more research, but berries do seem to stand out, especially blueberries. I also have a small glass of orange juice in the morning. There are studies in multiple cohorts showing lower rates of cognitive decline when you drink orange juice on a regular basis. Orange juice does have a lot of sugar, like all fruit juices do, but I only have one small glass a day. Question: what do you eat for lunch? Lunch is my plant-based meal for the day. If I'm at work at the School of Public Health, we have a really good salad bar. So I'll make a big Mediterranean type of salad with fresh greens, chickpeas, nuts, hummus, tofu, and olive oil and vinegar. When I'm at home, I don't have time to put a lot of stuff together. When we did the Eat Lancet Commission report, the issue of cost and convenience came up, and I said I can make a lunch for under 3 minutes that costs it less than a dollar. It's basically whole grain bread with peanut butter and a little bit of jam or a touch of honey and a carrot. I did the calculations. It came out to 72 cents, and it takes less than 3 minutes. Question: is it a filling lunch? Depending on how hungry you are, you can add another slice of bread and peanut butter. Whole grain bread with peanut butter is quite satisfying. Today I had a variant where I added slices of avocado instead of peanut butter, and then I put olive oil and basil on top of it, and it was quite good. Avocado costs a little more than peanut butter, but it still takes less than 3 minutes to make. Question: what do you eat for dinner? My wife and I will usually have fish or poultry. Yesterday, my wife made a really nice Persian dish. It was a whole grain rice with saffron and a stew with walnuts, chicken, and pomegranate. It was really good. It's a dish that I had in Tehran when I was first there. When we want something quick, we might bake some fish with olive oil, and we'll just have it with cooked greens or veggies. If I'm by myself, I will usually make a salad. The quickest thing for me is to go to Trader Joe's and get their washed spring greens. I'll add some olives and fresh vegetables, and often I'll get a tin of oysters or mussels and put that on the salad. I can make that in under 5 minutes. Oysters and mussels are very nutritious and they're sustainable. Question: do you ever snack? I always try to have apples and carrots on hand. When I was writing a textbook some years ago, I always wanted something to chew on. But I wasn't careful and I gained 5 pounds because I was snacking on cookies and chips. I didn't want that to happen again. So for the next edition of the book, I made sure to have apples and carrots on hand, and I didn't gain any weight. So that's now my go-to snack. They're low in calories and very satisfying. Question: what do you do for exercise? Answer: I ride my bike to work. It's the quickest and most reliable way to get to work. I also try to change things like sit-ups, resistance bands, and resistance work. Question: what's your advice for our readers? Answer: if I could put 40 years of research into one answer, it would be to eat a variety of healthy, mostly plant-based foods and find a way to do it that is enjoyable. Turning now to the next article from the Washington Post. He left the NFL for mathematics and just made a big breakthrough, by Miriam Waldvogel. A paper called On the Growth Factor of Random Matrices would not normally attract headlines, but when it was posted on social media this week by another researcher in the field, online observers took note for an unusual reason. The author, John Urschel, had a previous life as a professional football player for the Baltimore Ravens. Urschel, 35, is now a tenure-track professor at the Massachusetts Institute of Technology. He quit football in 2017, partly over concerns about sustaining the kind of traumatic degenerative brain injuries that have scarred a generation of players in the National Football League. He went on to finish his PhD in mathematics, wrote a memoir, and now says he's enjoying life as a regular mathematician in the academic sanctuary of Cambridge, Massachusetts, far from the spotlight. Quote, somehow I'm really enjoying obscurity. I actually really like that I go places no one knows who I am and no one really cares, he told the Washington Post on Tuesday. Quote, and that's really nice. Urschel's paper, released as a preprint on Monday, aims to settle a longstanding question about a computer algorithm used to calculate shared solutions to a group of equations, specifically linear equations, which can model things as diverse as the voltage in a circuit or the economic structure of a bank. It was a question that Urschel and thousands of others who had studied linear algebra had encountered in a common textbook. Quote, it's a question that everyone has been kicking around. Oh, if only we could solve that question, said Ethan Epperly, a researcher at the University of California at Berkeley, whose ex post about Urschel's result was circulated well beyond the math community. Quote, it's been kind of a big question in the field, end quote. The algorithm, known as Gaussian elimination, had successfully churned out solutions in millions of applications. But seeing something work in practice isn't good enough for mathematicians, who are obsessed with determining whether methods or concepts are guaranteed to work in every possible case, requiring deeper insight than just testing billions or trillions of cases on a computer. Urschel found that algorithm was close to 100% reliable. Quote, it just seems so interesting that the most fundamental algorithm we have in the field, we do not fully understand, Urschel said. I really love this question of why versus how, and this idea of understanding what's going on, end quote. Urschel, who is 6'3", said his NFL background doesn't come up much among his colleagues. He began taking graduate-level math courses while he was still an undergraduate at Penn State. After being drafted in the fifth round by the Ravens in 2014, he played on the offensive line, one of the most punishing positions in the field. In August 2015, he sustained a serious concussion and failed several cognitive tests. Urschel kept playing and his cognition recovered. He began taking classes at MIT and published math papers while an active member of the Ravens. But he was shaken. He left the league 2 years later, as football was starting to grapple with the pervasiveness of chronic traumatic encephalopathy, CTE, the degenerative brain disease among former players. Urschel devoted himself to pursuing a math PhD at MIT, one of the top programs in the country. By the time his book came out in 2019, he told the Post, quote, I'm looking forward to being considered that mathematician who used to play football, end quote. Now Urschel supervises PhD students, teaches classes, and gives talks with titles such as, quote, Normalizing Flows, the Special Linear Group, and Block Unitriangular Matrices, end quote. His faculty bio doesn't mention football. His CV slips it in with one phrase on page 8, after the note that he is married to New Yorker staff writer Louisa Thomas, and before the one about he, quote, plays chess poorly. But now and then, someone finds out. Last fall, a group of students in his introductory linear algebra class all decided to buy his Ravens jersey and wear it to the final exam. Urschel, a self-described introvert, said he likes to keep to himself. But he said, quote, if a student thinks that's cool and gets them to, like, come take my class and they learn a lot of cool numerical math, that sounds great to me, end quote. Turning now to the next article from the Washington Post. War ravaged Gaza is frozen in misery a year into Trump's peace plan, by Gary Shee, John Hudson, Lior Skroka, and Hassan Estobi. Jerusalem. Hundreds of thousands of people are still squatting in tattered tents, beset by rodents and infectious disease. Sewage is overflowing. Hospitals are overwhelmed. Most homes, schools, and mosques remain part of a sea of rubble. 3 years after Israel began its military campaign in Gaza in response to the Hamas-led October 7th attack, and a year after President Donald Trump oversaw the signing of his Gaza peace plan, the people of Gaza remain mired in bleak conditions, while reconstruction efforts on the ground remain blocked by Prime Minister Benjamin Netanyahu's government as he fights for his job ahead of Israel's October 27th election. The deadlock underscores Netanyahu's resistance and that of his right-wing government to Trump's peace process and the U.S. president's inability to enforce his will over an ally and push forward one of his signature foreign policy accomplishments. A senior U.S. official said Netanyahu has not been a cooperative partner in the Trump administration's effort to secure peace and rebuild Gaza. Quote, he has done a number of things to aggravate the situation, said the official, noting in particular Israel's taking control of additional territory in Gaza after Trump presided over the signing of a ceasefire agreement in Sharm el-Sheikh, Egypt, on October 9, 2025. Even though Trump's peace plan called for a gradual Israeli withdrawal in exchange for Hamas's disarmament, Netanyahu told an audience in May that he had ordered the Israel Defense Forces to seize 70% of Gaza, up from the 53% Israel controlled at the time of the ceasefire. Netanyahu's office did not respond to a request for comment on the matter. At a briefing at the United Nations General Assembly in New York last month, Nikolay Mladenov, the high representative of the Board of Peace that Trump created to lead the Gaza peace process, acknowledged that reconstruction efforts were hampered by political considerations in Israel. Quote, everything is a little bit more emotional, a little bit more politically sensitive, as the vote nears, Mladenov said. Many Israeli voters knew Gazans as a security threat, and a significant swath believe Gaza should be settled by Jewish Israelis, polls show. As the campaign season heated up, several political parties aligned with Netanyahu's right-wing bloc have touted plans for relocating Gazans en masse, effectively outflanking Netanyahu from the right, with what critics say are explicit calls for ethnic cleansing. Last month, Netanyahu's finance minister, Bezalel Smotrich, who heads the Religious Zionist Party, said in a TV interview that intentionally keeping Gaza in ruins would help achieve, quote, voluntary migration, end quote. Quote, the biggest key to migration is taking away their hope, Smotrich said of Palestinian locals in an interview with Israel's Channel 14. Quote, they think the day will come when they have reconstruction there and it will bloom, end quote. But if, quote, what remains is tiny, crowded, and ruined, everyone will realize there's nothing for them and will start looking for solutions on where to go, he said. On July 30th, the Board of Peace announced that Hamas had agreed to disarm in phase following months of grueling negotiations, what Trump hailed as a, quote, monumental step toward lasting peace and security, in a post to social media. Under the 15-point roadmap the Board of Peace unveiled, the IDF would withdraw from every sector of Gaza in which Hamas has handed over weapons and relinquished power until Israeli forces had returned to the, quote, yellow line, where they were positioned when Trump's ceasefire was declared last year. An interim Palestinian government, the National Committee for the Administration of Gaza, would take over sector by sector and begin reconstruction. But on August 9th, Netanyahu rejected the roadmap, demanding that Hamas disarm all at once. Board of Peace officials said they have plans prepared for 66 shovel-ready projects in Gaza and at least $280 million to immediately spend on the most pressing needs, hundreds of thousands of temporary homes, debris removal, and hospital repairs. But the projects cannot begin because the Israeli government has not authorized international troops or newly trained Palestinian police to enter Gaza to begin decommissioning Hamas weapons, board officials say. 50 miles from Jerusalem in northern Gaza, the deadlock means punishing living conditions for Aya Abu Raya, The 37-year-old teacher lost her newly purchased home to Israeli strikes shortly after October 7th. So she bought a tent for $1,500 to live with her husband and three children, she said. She hasn't had electricity for 3 years and cooking gas for 3 weeks and prepares food distributed by aid agencies, cooking by fire and washing with Mediterranean salt water. In the summer, mosquitoes keep the family awake at night and buzzing flies cover the children's faces when they sleep by day. During the rainy season, water streams through a large tear in her roof, leaving pools of mud on the tent floor. She said she was desperate for a new tent before winter. "I'm exhausted," she said. "There were times when we started wishing for death just so we could rest." Dennis A. Ross, a former U.S. envoy to the Middle East who has served in Republican and Democratic administrations, said he feared Trump's Gaza peace process losing momentum and credibility. Quote, "This roadmap was adopted July 30th, but what if we're still on hold after the October 27th election? There's a sell-by date on this milk carton," Ross said. "Clearly, Netanyahu's base makes it impossible to do anything." Even after the election, if neither bloc wins enough parliamentary seats to form a government, Netanyahu could continue for at least several more months as a caretaker prime minister, with Gaza reconstruction still frozen, Ross said. Quote, "He's not going to do anything unless Trump puts enormous pressure on him," said Ross, who has informally advised the U.S. government on Gaza post-war planning. Some U.S. officials caution that Israel's election could impact the U.S. push to implement the Gaza deal in unpredictable ways. If Netanyahu is ousted, a more malleable Israeli leader could become a partner for peace, said one U.S. official, adding that it is also possible that a newly elected leader would not feel bound by Netanyahu's promise to implement the deal. To minimize the chances of Gaza's reconstruction becoming a wedge issue in Israel's election, the Board of Peace spent several months this year briefing Israeli parties across the political spectrum. Board officials said, most political parties did not voice strong objections to the plan in private, but after Hamas agreed to disarm in July and the Board of Peace's roadmap became a real possibility, several Israeli political leaders began to condemn it, the official said. And this article continues for quite some more length, so we'll move on to the next article from the Washington Post. A Washington Post exclusive. Trump administration paving way for temporary sale of some unapproved peptides by Rachel Rubin. The Trump administration is crafting plans that would allow the temporary sale of certain previously restricted peptides as federal health officials hammer out new regulations around the controversial products, according to two people familiar with the matter. Such a move would allow some compounding pharmacies to dispense certain peptides marketed as new medical treatments and wellness products, even as the claims for what they treat have not been fully safety tested. The plan has not yet been announced, and timing was unclear, meaning it could still change. Health Secretary Robert F. Kennedy Jr. has made no secret about his affinity for peptides, which have been booming in popularity. He's a self-professed, quote, big fan of the products and has said he wants to make them more broadly available. But Food and Drug Administration scientists and some medical experts have raised alarms about increasing access to certain peptides. That's because many of the product's claims haven't gone through the rigorous clinical trials that FDA-approved drugs undergo to assess safety and efficacy. Federal officials are seeking guardrails around the peptide policy, two people said. The Department of Health and Human Services did not comment. Peptides are short chains of amino acids and in some cases have turned into approved drugs to treat diabetes. GLP-1 medications are peptides. But untested and unapproved wellness peptides that influencers and others have claimed boost longevity or improve physical health have been proliferating in gray and black markets. The FDA has struggled to keep up with the proliferation of the products, as pharmacy, medical, and nursing boards lack the authority and resources to oversee the growing industry, a Washington Post investigation found. This includes schemes such as peptides being made with people's homes and labels claiming to come from manufacturing facilities that turn out to be empty office space, leaving consumers vulnerable to potentially tainted products. Scott Bruner, the chief executive of the Alliance for Pharmacy Compounding, said his trade group has been seeking for the FDA to use what's known as interim enforcement discretion, where the agency essentially acknowledges it will focus its enforcement resources on other matters, to pave the way to let state-licensed compounding pharmacies prepare the drugs for patients with a prescription. He said he's met twice with the FDA to lay out the approach his group would like to see federal regulators take, with certain conditions, including enhanced disclosures to patients, serious adverse event reporting, and data collection on peptide use. Quote, that's a much better approach than what we're seeing in the illicit markets, Bruner said. It was not immediately clear which peptides the administration is aiming to make temporarily available, but the FDA has been weighing whether to allow compounding pharmacies to produce 7 peptide treatments for conditions such as insomnia, obesity, and wound healing. In late June, FDA career scientists said there isn't enough evidence on the effectiveness and safety of the peptides to allow their production by compounding pharmacies, which make specialized versions of medications. But an FDA advisory committee, which included multiple people who promote peptides or work for companies that sell peptides, voted to recommend 6 of the peptides. The panel voted against loosening regulations on one peptide, imidatide, which was proposed to treat opioid withdrawal and insomnia. Agency officials had expressed potential conflict of interest concerns as the Department of Health and Human Services was assembling the panel. The concerns were around selecting those with ties to peptide businesses and clinics. The Post previously reported, FDA staff typically choose their own advisors. In a statement, an FDA spokesman previously defended the members, saying they underwent the same ethics and vetting process required of all FDA advisory committee members. It's not clear when formal rulemaking will be released. The FDA isn't required to take the panel's advice. During the sessions, the agency's scientists urged the panel to vote against the peptides because they haven't undergone robust clinical trials. Some medical experts said they would not support efforts to increase access to certain peptides. Quote, I think it just puts people at more risk, said Paul Knopfler, a professor at the University of California Davis School of Medicine, who has been tracking unproven peptide use in parallel to marketing of stem cells by clinics. Elisa Bernstein, a former deputy director of the FDA's Drug Compliance Office, said she has some overall concerns due to the lack of safety and use data presented by the agency at the advisory panel meeting. Quote, but it seems inevitable that the floodgates will open, and having appropriate guardrails with the enforcement discretion could help identify safety concerns, she wrote in a message. As the debate over the wellness products wages on, the American Academy of Peptide Medicine sought polling on the issue this summer. It tapped a firm run by Trump's pollster, Tony Fabrizio, which has clout within the Republican Party and among Trump officials. A polling memo viewed by the Post said there's a, quote, political upside to boosting access to peptides to allow for access at, quote, regulated U.S. pharmacies. Quote, we would encourage the HHS to use temporary enforcement discretion to allow access to those as soon as possible to help eliminate the gray and black market that currently exists, said Lee Rosebush, the chairman of the American Academy of Peptide Medicine. Turning now to the next article from the Washington Post. The surprising new idea that is reshaping how we think about ADHD by Ariana Uha. Brandon Liu began thinking about the body's circadian machinery as a teenager when he was routinely unable to fall asleep until late, sometimes well past 2 a.m. The schedule made mornings miserable and school harder. But it also left him with a question. What happens when the body's sense of time falls out of sync with the world around it? 15 years later, Liu is exploring that question through one of psychiatry's most common disorders, attention deficit hyperactivity disorder, ADHD. Sleep problems have long been seen as a consequence of the condition, but now researchers are looking at the possibility that the relationship might run in reverse. The disruptions to circadian rhythms, the biological machinery governing when we sleep and wake, might be a cause. Quote, our society is not good at supporting good circadian health, said Liu, now a physician and fellow at Queen's University in Canada. Liu and his co-author, Nicholas Fabiano, a psychiatry resident and researcher at the University of Ottawa, recently laid out this theory in a perspective paper in Frontiers of Psychiatry, arguing that, quote, convergent lines of evidence, end quote, point to strong associations between people whose bodies' internal clocks shifted later than usual and ADHD. They called on clinicians to start routine screening for sleep circadian disturbances and recommend sleep tracking for people with ADHD as a potentially low-effort, low-cost, low-risk measure to help people with the condition. To understand their case, it helps to separate sleep from the circadian system that tells us when to sleep in the first place. Scientists once thought largely in terms of a master clock in the brain, synchronized to the 24-hour cycle of light and darkness. The reality is stranger. Nearly every organ and virtually every cell keeps time. Together, these clocks regulate not just sleep, but metabolism, hormones, body temperature, cognition, mood, and many other processes. Sleep is simply a part we notice, especially these days as it has become somewhat of a cultural obsession, tracked and scored by Apple Watches, Fitbits, and Oura Rings. Yet even as we try to perfect our nights, modern life with its glowing screens, jet lag, shift work, and erratic schedules has become a vast uncontrolled experiment in disrupting the clocks beneath them. That will do it for today. This has been Nancy Grywe reading the Washington Post for this Thursday, October 8th. Thank you for listening.
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2: Welcome to the reading of the New York Times for Thursday, October 1st, 2026. As a reminder, Radio Eye is a reading service intended for people who are blind or have other disabilities that make it difficult to read printed material. Your reader for today is Scott Johnson. We'll start today with the Merriam-Webster word of the day. And today's word is slew. Slew. Slew is an informal word for a large number of people or things. The pile of junk mail included a slew of catalogs. Today's front page headlines from the national print edition of the New York Times. Passengers and crew save plane to Israel after attack. Stabbing of pilot leads to struggle. Plunge of 17,000 feet and a Saudi landing. U.S. pullout leaves Iraq to seize its own future, trapped between Iran and Washington as it wrestles militias. Meta exploits data centers for tax break. Legal migrants being dropped from Medicaid. AI detection helps ensnare professors, too. Shuffled U.S. News high school list leads to anger and turmoil. Officials in New York withheld AP scores. We begin today with a story headlined, Bloody Attack in the Cockpit of a Flight to Israel and a Terrifying Plunge. It's by David M. Hopfinger, Aaron Boxerman, Nathan Odenheimer, Adam Razgon, and Thomas Fuller. David M. Hopfinger reported from Jerusalem, Aaron Boxerman, Nathan Odenheimer, and Adam Razgon from Tel Aviv. At first, it seemed like turbulence, then like something worse than merely rough air on the flight Wednesday from Dubai to Tel Aviv. The plane just started going up and down, said Michael Zoller, a passenger with the flight on the Fly Dubai plane. Soon, she said, we started hearing screams. The shouts were coming from near the cockpit, said another passenger, Adam Polovnichuk. We tried to be cool for our kids, Mr. Polovnichuk said in an interview. Then the bottom dropped out. The plane, a 737, nosedive at a sickening angle. Overhead bins popped open and luggage flew out. Passengers shrieked and prayed. Many were sure they were about to die. What is clear so far is that there was a bloody clash in the cockpit miles above the desert of Saudi Arabia. That intervention by passengers and crew members saved the day, and that the roughly 170 people aboard endured minutes of mortal terror. One of the plane's pilots had attacked the other and was apparently trying to crash the plane, Israeli officials and passengers said. The authorities in the United Arab Emirates, where the flight originated, and Saudi Arabia, where the aircraft touched down, have not confirmed that. The plane plunged so sharply that the passengers, nearly all of them Israeli, felt pinned to their seats. You couldn't move. One

0: 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Ineligible listeners risk infringing on copyright laws, and KPBS Radio Reading Service is not responsible for any violations that may occur. Our service may not be redistributed without our written consent. If you agree to these conditions, please continue listening.
1: Minutes. According to data from Flight Radar 24, it sent a general emergency signal, then a signal of unlawful interference, and then a general emergency signal again. It abruptly reversed course over northern Saudi Arabia near the Jordanian border. In my head, I said, "I'm so screwed, I'm so screwed, I don't deserve to die like this," Peleg Atali, a 16-year-old passenger, said in an interview. Amid the panic, a number of men rushed to the cockpit, where they found one pilot badly injured and overcame his attacker, the other pilot, who was wielding a knife, witnesses said. Prime Minister Benjamin Netanyahu of Israel said the injured pilot had been stabbed and had managed to open the cockpit door. Asaf Rajwan, a passenger on the flight, told reporters that he and five other passengers acted on instinct, entering the cockpit and subduing the pilot-turned-attacker. "We neutralized him very quickly," he said. "When they opened the cockpit, there was a lot of blood," another passenger, Miriam Ohayan, told Israel's I-24 News. Video from the episode shows two bloodied men lying on the floor panels, one shirtless, the other wearing what appears to be a pilot's uniform. Shota Musayev, a passenger who is trained as a dentist, said he had treated the wounded pilot mid-air, including for severe wounds to his head and cuts on his fingers. Mr. Musayev said he and another passenger also tied the attacker's hands with headphone cables. He said it was not immediately clear if the blood on the attacker's body was his own or another person's. Two pilots sitting just in front of him in the passenger cabin went to the cockpit, took control of the plane, and landed it safely, Mr. Rajwan said, and others on board gave similar accounts. A Fly Dubai spokesperson said only that there had been an altercation on the flight deck and that crew members aboard had secured the aircraft. "One of our fears was that we didn't know where we would land," Mr. Rajwan said. "There was only desert below us." The plane landed in Tabuk, Saudi Arabia, where passengers disembarked, some of them in blood-stained clothing, and waited for a replacement aircraft sent by Fly Dubai to take them on to Tel Aviv. By Wednesday night, all the passengers had arrived safely in Israel. Israeli officials said on Wednesday that much about the traumatic flight remained unclear, including why a pilot would have tried to crash the plane, and whether it was specifically an attack on Israelis, as many people in Israel, including some in the government, quickly concluded. Three Israeli security officials said that the co-pilot, believed to have carried out the attack, was an Omani national. The Omani Foreign Ministry declined to immediately comment. The Fly Dubai spokesperson urged all parties, quote, "to refrain from premature speculation while authorities gather the facts," unquote. The airline later said it was suspending all flights to and from Israel pending an investigation into the episode. Mr. Netanyahu identified the pilot who was stabbed as Captain Smit Machar, an Indian citizen. "Despite being stabbed and seriously injured, he fought back, resisted, opened the cockpit door, and enabled passengers and crew to overpower the attacker, preventing a catastrophic mid-air disaster," Mr. Netanyahu said. The Indian embassy in Riyadh confirmed the pilot's identity and said in a statement that he was in a hospital in Tabuk in stable condition. Miki Zohar, Israel's Minister of Culture, thanked Saudi authorities for their role in helping the Israeli passengers. "I thank the Saudi people for the warm welcome and kindness they showed the Israeli passengers," he wrote in a post on X. "God willing, peace may come to us," he added. Israel and Saudi Arabia don't maintain diplomatic relations or any open ties. Gideon Saar, the Israeli foreign minister, said he had

0: spoken with Sheikh Abdullah bin Zayed Al Nahyan, his Emirati counterpart, after the episode. In a statement, Mr. Saar's office said the two had expressed mutual determination to cooperate against what he called extremist elements that seek to harm security. After landing at Ben-Gurion International Airport on Wednesday night, the passengers of Flight 1073 got back to the mundane tasks of airline travel. They stacked their luggage on carts and rolled them into the public area of the terminal. They were greeted by family members and countless popping flashbulbs and television cameras. Some began crying as they recounted the ordeal. Ms. Zoller, who had been traveling with her husband and child, said she felt so relieved to be back in Israel. "Thank God we are okay," she said, her eyes filling with tears. Our next story is headlined, "After 2 decades, U.S. forces leave Iraq to an uncertain future." It's by Erica Solomon, Fali Hassan, and Eric Schmidt. Erica Solomon and Fali Hassan reported from Baghdad, and Eric Schmidt from Washington. U.S. forces formally withdrew from Iraq on Wednesday, ending a 2-decade military presence that stoked years of devastating bloodshed and leaves behind a battered nation struggling to unshackle itself from its 2 most powerful and now warring allies. After toppling Saddam Hussein in 2003, the brutal dictator who ruled Iraq for nearly 24 years, American forces are making their 2nd withdrawal from the country. The U.S. invasion and subsequent occupation, which ended in 2011, left a country reeling from sectarian bloodletting and militant insurgencies that cost nearly 4,500 U.S. lives and killed more than 115,000 Iraqis, according to the most modest counts. American forces ultimately returned 3 years later, this time to lead the international coalition fighting the Islamic State, the jihadist force that once seized swaths of Iraq and Syria and became notorious for its slaughter of Shiite Muslim Iraqis, public killings of hostages, and torture and enslavement of women from Iraq's Yazidi minority. With the end of Operation Inherent Resolve, the U.S. military's official name for the multinational campaign against the Islamic State, the last of the 2,500 U.S. forces stationed in Iraq this year are now gone. The coalition successfully completed its organized withdrawal operation from Erbil. Rear Admiral Liam M. Hewlin, head of the Joint Task Force for Operation Inherent Resolve, announced during a ceremony held by U.S. and Iraqi officials in Baghdad. Erbil, capital of Iraq's semi-autonomous Kurdistan region, hosted the last coalition base in Iraq. "I stand before you at this historic moment when a nation reclaims its destiny," Admiral Hewlin said in a speech given in Arabic, promising that U.S. and Iraqi forces would forge new security partnerships. Admiral Hewlin urged Iraq to remain vigilant, citing an Arab proverb, "Gird yourself for the jackal with the belt of a lion." Physical reminders of decades of war are being erased every day. The blast walls that once snaked through Baghdad have come down. Malls, restaurants, and construction sites are buzzing in a country determined to reclaim the rhythms of normal life stolen by years of car bombs. Iraqis' hard-won gains look more precarious in a region convulsing from the turmoil of the U.S.-Israeli war on Iran. Iraq is struggling to navigate its critical relationships with Iran, its powerful neighbor, and with its most important ally, Washington, wary of letting the exit of American troops in the country embolden Tehran. The U.S. withdrawal agreement was struck between the Baghdad government and the Biden administration in 2024. That President Trump's administration followed through with the September 30th deadline, despite the war with Iran, reflects broader U.S. determination to step back from the region. For years, there's been widespread American fatigue with so-called forever wars, as the conflicts in Iraq and in Afghanistan came to be known. Even as Iraq commemorates the U.S. withdrawal this week with a 3-day celebration of sovereignty, the country is under huge pressure from the Trump administration to disarm Iran-backed Shiite Muslim militias, many of which are defying state efforts to bring them under control. The last U.S. forces leave a troubled American legacy. Iraq suffered huge numbers of civilian casualties and a cycle of sectarian violence between Iraq's Shiite Muslim majority, empowered after years of repression by the Hussein government, and the Sunni minority, stripped of privileges it once held under his rule. U.S. forces also committed many abuses themselves, including the torture of Iraqi detainees at Abu Ghraib, and the use of private defense contractors like Blackwater, whose extrajudicial killings of civilians fueled deep resentments over American impunity. Despite these grievances, Iraqis have been watching the U.S. departure with a sense of trepidation. "My wife lost her eyesight from the shrapnel of an American bullet," said Omar al-Husseini, a photographer from Mosul, the city at the heart of the Islamic State's self-proclaimed caliphate. "My uncle was killed by ISIS after being paralyzed by an American bullet. But today, when we speak about the Americans' departure, our happiness is mixed with fear." That's a quote. Under the leadership of the novice Prime Minister Ali al-Zaidi, Iraq faces the daunting task of reining in the vast array of militias. First established with Iranian support to fight the U.S. occupation, the militias killed hundreds of American soldiers, and the sectarian bloodshed they helped foment killed tens of thousands of Iraqis. In 2014, when Iraqi Shiites mobilized to fight the Islamic State, the militias multiplied. In the years since, the thousands-strong militias have grown in power, not only through military might, but also by forming political parties that deeply embed them in the state. Mr. al-Zaidi has pledged to bring the militias under state control by mid-2027. But it is far from clear that he can deliver. The stakes are high. Through Iraq's U.S.-based bank account for oil payments, Washington controls the physical shipment of dollars Iraq earns and has shown itself willing to use that power after temporarily halting the flow this year. Iran is determined to preserve the militias, which have proved to be valuable partners in launching strikes during the war, in sowing regional chaos, and in inflicting drastic costs on the global economy. In a recent New York Times interview, Mr. al-Zaidi said, quote, "Every Iraqi today wants his country to have complete sovereignty. They want power to be exclusively in the hands of the state," unquote. And he pledged to end what he called the law of the jungle. Many Iraqis worry how their country will fare in this struggle. "We fear Iraq could be swallowed up," said Ahmad al-Shamari, an employee at the Ministry of Education in Fallujah, a city that came to symbolize the fragile victories of the first American military presence in Iraq. Fallujah suffered the deadliest and most destructive battles to crush insurgents during the U.S. occupation, only to become the first city to be seized as Islamic State militants swept the country in 2014. When the U.S. forces returned to spearhead a multinational coalition to defeat the jihadist force, the struggle to rout the Islamic State reduced huge parts of Iraqi cities to rubble. It left an untold number of dead, displaced millions from Iraq's Sunni minority, and brought many more years of sectarian strife. The question for many ordinary Iraqis today is what unforeseen consequences this latest U.S. departure may have on their lives, whether that is a jihadist resurgence or the state's imminent confrontation with Iran-backed militias. "I remember what happened after the withdrawal in 2011, said Sarkat Ahmad, a 26-year-old shopkeeper in northwestern Sulaymaniyah in the Kurdistan region of Iraq. Quote, "Imagine what these pro-Iranian groups will do to us in the absence of the international coalition," unquote. Some regional security experts argued that it was the continued U.S. presence in Iraq that allowed Iran-backed militias to justify their existence and their arms. "We can't just shape-shift these missions from one raison d'etre to another, which is what we've done for 25 years," said Adam Weinstein, a longtime proponent of U.S. forces ending their mission in Iraq. He's the deputy director of the Middle East program at the Quincy Institute, a research group. In a social media post to mark the withdrawal, Mr. Trump, a longtime opponent of the Iraq War, echoed the point, quote, "We came to fight a caliphate. There is no longer a caliphate. We are going home," unquote. At the withdrawal ceremony, Mr. al-Zaidi expressed Iraq's thanks to the United States and to all other countries who supported the fight against ISIS for more than a decade. "The conclusion of the International Coalition's mission does not mean the end of our battle against terrorism," he said. "It marks Iraq's transition to a phase in which it assumes full responsibility for its security and stability." Though both countries have pledged to maintain robust collaboration, the United States and Iraq still have not finalized plans for their security relationship moving forward. In a statement, the Defense Department said it would continue to provide what it called targeted training and intelligence support to Iraq. The last time American forces left Iraq, the United States maintained one of its largest embassies in the world there. "Today, the American diplomatic presence is a small fraction of that," said Renad Mansour, an Iraq analyst at Chatham House, a research institute based in London. He said the shift reflected Washington's desire to extricate itself from the Middle East. "In the bigger picture, this shows the U.S. is no longer what it used to be, but also its priorities are no longer what they used to be." That's a quote. The situation has particularly unnerved Iraq's semi-autonomous Kurdistan region in the north, which saw how the Trump administration's withdrawal of U.S. forces from Syria's Kurdish-controlled northeast forced the region to come under central government control. Iraqi Kurds, who began establishing sovereignty in their region through U.S. air support in the 1990s, feel the most vulnerable under Iraq's new security order. As one of the closest U.S. security partners in the region, Iraqi Kurdistan has come under repeated attacks by Iran and its allied Iraqi militias this year. Kurdish officials argue this reflects a serious problem for Iraqi security more broadly. "There is no air defense system, neither in the Kurdistan region nor in Iraq as a whole," said Kifa Mahmoud, an advisor to Masoud Barzani, the first president of Iraqi Kurdistan. Quote, "This creates a sense of anxiety and uncertainty," unquote. Baghdad's efforts to assert its sovereignty have been repeatedly undermined in recent months by multiple incidents showing its lack of control over its sky and borders. Most recently, Saudi Arabia accused Iraq of being the origin site of the strike that temporarily shut down its east-west pipeline, which provides 4% of global oil supplies. Iraqi officials suspect Iraqi militias facilitated an attack by Iranian operatives. At the same time, Iraqi militias point to the fact that Israel set up covert bases in the Iraqi desert during the war with Iran. And for years, Turkish forces have controlled territory in northern Iraq, though Iraqi and Turkish officials recently announced plans for a phased withdrawal. Such gaps in Iraqi sovereignty may become the biggest vulnerability in the government's campaign to control the militias. Days before the formal end of the U.S. military presence, Abu Mujahid al-Asaf, a leader from Kataib Hezbollah, one of Iraq's most powerful Iran-backed militias, issued an ominous warning to the government if it kept complying with new U.S. sanctions against Tehran. Let Mr. al-Zaidi and those standing behind him know, a government that does not work for the benefit of the people will be brought down through various means, he wrote in a statement. The militias are trumpeting the official U.S. withdrawal not as a success of the anti-Islamic State campaign, but of their own. Carrying the banners of their forces, they held a large celebration on the streets of Baghdad on Wednesday under the slogan, "We won't keep you." The withdrawal, they said, was, quote, an occasion made possible by the blessed blood of the martyrs and the patience of the fighters in the Iraqi Islamic resistance, unquote. Many Iraqis who reject the militias have painful memories of the U.S. presence in Iraq. Among them is Awatif al-Azawi, a 57-year-old who blames the United States for the death of her son, who she says was killed in the crossfire between militants and American forces in their hometown, Fallujah. I used to love the Americans because they delivered us from the oppression of Saddam Hussein, she said. We unfortunately later discovered that the U.S. military's oppression and cruelty were worse than Saddam. On the first night that U.S. forces no longer maintain a presence in Iraq, she said, I will bake a cake at home, light candles, and blow them out to celebrate. Our next story is headlined, How Meta Uses AI Data Centers to Avoid Billions in Federal Taxes. It's a Times exclusive by Kashmir Hill, Jesse Drucker, Eli Tan, and Mike Isaac. Mark Zuckerberg says Meta's AI push is a tremendous success. Our investments in AI are accelerating every major part of our core business, he has told investors. Every sign that we're seeing in our own work and across the industry gives us confidence in this investment. But when Meta files its taxes, it tells the Internal Revenue Service a different story. It claims that its AI data centers are a giant experiment that could fail, according to four people with knowledge of the company's operations. It does this so it can tap into a tax credit intended for research and experimentation. It's an aggressive interpretation of the tax break, which Meta embraced to claim billions of dollars in tax credits for data center expansion. Characterizing its AI data centers as experimental is kind of wild and out there, said Andrei Shevchuk, a partner at the advisory firm BPM, who specializes in the research and experimentation tax credit. Indeed, Meta's own accountants recognize that the strategy is on shaky legal ground. In disclosures buried in securities filings, the tech giant warns that billions in tax savings are vulnerable to being overturned by the IRS in large part because of, quote, uncertainties with our research tax credits, unquote. Here's what Meta is doing. For tax purposes, the company classifies its enormous multi-billion dollar data centers as pilot models. Under a tax credit created in the 1980s to spur innovation, companies can get a rebate for supplies, but only if they're being tested in an experimental effort, not standard business operations. Meta is claiming that the costly AI computer chips it buys from companies, including NVIDIA, are entitled to a taxpayer-provided discount as part of the experiment. The move caused some unease within Meta's finance department. The IRS in the past has challenged companies that claimed the credit for basic supplies, while thousands of companies, including other tech giants, get huge benefits from the research tax credit. They do so overwhelmingly for salaries paid to researchers and engineers, the people carrying out innovation. Meta's use of the tax break for the data centers has not been previously reported. The New York Times reviewed securities filings and conducted multiple interviews, including with the people familiar with Meta's operations, who spoke on the condition of anonymity to discuss proprietary matters. The company started claiming the credit for the data centers 2 years ago. Since then, Meta's savings from the credit have soared, trimming almost $4 billion off its tax bill last year, filings show. Meta is now the biggest beneficiary of the tax credit among publicly traded companies, a Times review of securities filings found. Aggressive bets like these often pan out for big companies. Even if the IRS balks, companies can settle disputes and still wind up ahead. Meta is already in one sizable dispute with the IRS over this tax break for using it to subsidize its chief executive's multi-billion dollar pay package. In 2013, Meta claimed that $4.1 billion of stock options exercised by Mr. Zuckerberg counted as a research expense because he helped invent new software, such as Facebook's news feed. The IRS is trying to claw back the company's resulting $355 million in tax savings, court filings show. The social media company's stock is soaring, and it is now worth nearly $2 trillion, thanks in part to how its AI efforts have improved Instagram, WhatsApp, and Facebook. This month, Meta released Muse, a personal AI agent that immediately became the most downloaded app for iPhone and Android users. Meta and other tech giants' AI efforts have also been helped by an accelerated write-off for research and development expenses that stemmed from the One Big Beautiful Bill Act passed in 2025. Meta is one of the largest investors in research and development in the United States, said Andy Stone, a company spokesman. Over the last 5 years, Meta invested $200 billion in R&D, $57 billion in the last year alone, advancing frontier research, building new technology, and supporting American jobs. Like other companies that invest at this scale, we use the tax incentives Congress established decades ago to encourage this type of domestic investment. The tax break dates to the first year of the Reagan administration, when Japan was a global leader in technological innovation. Business lobbyists and legislators were worried that America's fledgling tech sector would fall behind. So Congress created the Research and Experimentation Tax Credit as an incentive to take risks and invest in inventions that might not pan out commercially. A few years after the credit was created, a government report said it had been used to develop, among other things, electronic banking equipment and drugs to treat cancer. Tax rules already permitted tech companies to write off research expenses from their taxable income. The new credit was even more generous and could be taken on top of the deduction. But it was harder to qualify for. Companies have to meet a complex four-part test to prove they're running an experiment, not just rolling out a new product. In the summer of 2024, Meta was ramping up its efforts to compete in the Silicon Valley AI race, breaking ground on tens of thousands of acres of data centers across the country. This was an expensive endeavor. One of the biggest expenses of any AI data center was computer chips, which are made by companies like NVIDIA and cost thousands of dollars each. A Meta employee overseeing the build-out had a creative idea to offset the costs. Tap the credit. The credit is meant to spur innovation by encouraging companies to tackle unsolved problems and technical challenges. While Meta is testing different physical layouts for server racks and looking for the best way to network thousands of chips for AI training, the chips themselves are known to work. They've been at the center of AI's progress for the last decade and turned NVIDIA into the world's most valuable company. Some in Meta's finance department questioned whether this tactic would pass muster with the IRS, according to a person familiar with the matter. The IRS rejected other companies' efforts to claim the credit for what it called proven and commercially available equipment and technology. The company sought advice from lawyers at multiple firms who pointed to a relevant case from 2021, in which a federal judge denied the research tax break to an Indiana shipbuilder for the cost of building new types of vessels. Simply creating a new product wasn't enough. A company must pinpoint the specific components of a project that were technically uncertain and prove it used scientific experiments to overcome that uncertainty. One of the lawyers Meta consulted was Jeffrey Moeller at Ivins, Phillips & Barker. People familiar with the conversations said, Mr. Moeller represented the pharmaceutical maker Bayer in a $200 million dispute with the IRS over research tax credits. In an interview, he would not comment specifically on Meta, but he did say the rules could permit claiming the credit on commercially available proven products if they were supplies required to resolve the uncertainty of a product. Another lawyer consulted by Meta, those people said, was Alex Sadler, a former Department of Justice tax lawyer and now a partner at Morgan Lewis, which declined a request to interview him. But when he spoke at a tax conference in Virginia this month, Mr. Sadler said that pilot models were what he called an area of controversy, and that the IRS doesn't like when companies characterize commercial production as research to claim the credit. The IRS takes issue with the use of the research tax credit for big things, he said. What if we have a $10 billion data center that does cool stuff that hasn't really been done, he said.
1: Christ, I was horrified. James Orson Baker was born in the Pentecostal faith on January 2, 1940, in Muskegon, Michigan. The middle name was his parents' misspelled tribute to Orson Welles, whose radio broadcast of War of the Worlds had been a national sensation 14 months earlier. James was the youngest of four children of Raleigh Baker, a machinist in a piston ring factory, and Fernia Irwin Baker, a housewife. His paternal grandfather handed out Bible readings on street corners, and his father claimed to have seen two angels while on a trip to Florida. For his part, James said he had gotten religion in his teens after he accidentally ran over a boy while driving. Upon learning that the boy would live, he said, he decided to put himself in God's hands. After schooling in Muskegon, he attended North Central Bible College, now North Central University, in Minneapolis, where he met Tamara Faye LaValle, a fellow student, and married her in 1961, after only their third date. The newlyweds dropped out of college and set off as itinerant evangelists. In 1966, they signed on with Pat Robertson's Christian Broadcasting Network in Portsmouth, Virginia, hosting a children's variety show. They were so successful that Mr. Robertson put Mr. Baker in charge of a new primetime program, the 700 Club, whose name was derived from its goal of raising $700 a month by way of 70 people, each contributing $10. The Bakers and Mr. Robertson had a falling out, and the couple turned elsewhere. In 1976, having moved to Charlotte, they began their PTL ministry, which came to be known as the Jim and Tammy Show. Post-prison in 2003, Mr. Baker reemerged with yet another television program, the Jim Baker Show, broadcast out of a cafe in Branson, Missouri, and carried by several dozen Christian-themed stations. His partner this time was his second wife, Lori Beth Graham, who had a troubled past of her own and whom he married in 1998, 7 weeks after they met at an urban ministry in Los Angeles. Mr. Baker is survived by his wife, two children from his first marriage, Tammy Sue Chapman and Jamie Baker, and five children whom he and Miss Graham adopted in 2002, Maricela, Lori, Clarissa, Marie, and Ricky Baker. The new ministry was low-key compared with that of the Bakers' high-flying PTL days. Its focus was different, too. The end of days was nigh. Mr. Baker now preached, and he offered viewers what he said they would need to ride out the apocalypse. Long-lasting food, 10 buckets of it for $600 plus shipping cost. His message had a bluntly conservative political cast. God has called, Donald J. Trump, he said. Barack Obama sounded like the representative for Antichrist, he said in 2016, and Hillary Clinton was a bride of Satan. Yet once again, he ran afoul of officialdom by marketing a colloidal silver supplement that he had billed as a cure for assorted physical woes, including COVID-19. The authorities in Missouri and New York ordered him in 2020 and 2021 to cease making such claims and to return $156,000 to followers who had bought his silver solution. Through it all, Mr. Baker presented himself as an avatar of redemption. "I'm not back for the perfect people, the people who have it all together," he said of his ministry in 2007. "I'm here for the broken and the bruised and the hurt. I'm here to say we have a God of second and third chances." This concludes the reading of the New York Times for today. Your reader for today has been Dawn Flickinger. If you have any questions, comments, or suggestions concerning this program, please feel free to call us at area code 859-422-6390. Thank you for listening, and now please stay tuned for continued programming on Radio I.

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1: Hello, and welcome to our program. My name is Alan Lai, and I will be reading from the Sporting News here on Sight into Sound Radio. Our first story of today, written by Daniel Chafkin, titled, Drew Brees' Career Completion Percentage, How the NFL's Most Accurate Quarterback of All Time Stands Apart in the Hall of Fame. The moment Drew Brees retired from the NFL after the 2020 season, it was only a matter of time before he became a Hall of Famer. Brees led the New Orleans Saints to their first Super Bowl victory and led the league in passing many times, producing dynamic numbers at the height of the passing revolution. Along with quarterbacks like Tom Brady, Peyton Manning, and Aaron Rodgers, Brees elevated quarterback play to a new height. For Brees specifically, though, the Saints quarterback was especially known for his accuracy. Brees led the league in completion percentage 6 times in his career and broke records for how accurate he was as a quarterback. Here's a breakdown of how Brees' accuracy helped him build a Hall of Fame career. Drew Brees finished his career with a completion percentage of 67.7% over 20 seasons. He is first among all retired quarterbacks, as players like Chad Pennington, Matt Ryan, Kurt Warner, Peyton Manning, and Tony Romo are right behind him. As quarterbacks have become more accurate, active quarterbacks are hovering around Brees' number. Of the top 12 players on the all-time completion percentage list, 11 are currently active, leaving just Brees as the only retired player. Following the 2025 season, Joe Burrow and Tua Tagovailoa are the only players in the NFL with career completion percentages above Brees' number. Number 1 is Brees at 74.4%. Number 2 is Brees at 74.3%. Number 3 is Tagovailoa at 72.9%. Number 4 is Jared Goff at 72.4%. And tied for 5th is Drew Brees at 72% and Drake May at 72%. Drew Brees set the record for best single-season completion percentage a few times in his career. First, in 2009, Brees tied the record originally set by Ken Anderson in 1982 with a completion percentage of 70.6%. Then, Brees upped his game by breaking the record in both 2011 and 2017 with completion percentages of 71.2% and 72.0%. Finally, in 2018, Brees set the completion percentage record for the third and final time when he produced a 74.4% completion percentage season. While he and others have approached that record in recent years, Brees still holds firm atop the all-time leaderboard. His stats: played for 20 years, 287 games, 67.7% completion, 80,358 passing yards, 571 touchdowns, 243 interceptions, and a passer rating of 98.7. Brees ended his career as one of the best quarterbacks ever, as his completion percentage is the best among retired players. He is also second to just Tom Brady all time in both passing yards and passing touchdowns, as he is one of just 2 players ever to cross the 80,000-yard mark. In his 20-year career, Brees led the league in passing yards 7 times, completion percentage 6 times, and passing touchdowns 4 times. He also threw 20 interceptions in a season.

0: This service is intended solely for individuals who cannot read conventional print due to a disability. Ineligible listeners risk infringing on copyright laws, and KPBS Radio Reading Service is not responsible for any violations that may occur. Our service may not be redistributed without our written consent. If you agree to these conditions, please continue listening.
1: We're in empty stadiums in 2020 as the Cardinals teeter to an 8-8 finish. The send-off Fitzgerald deserved is coming. The Cardinals great is eligible for induction into the Pro Football Hall of Fame and stands a strong chance of receiving his ticket to Canton in his first year on the ballot. Here's a look at the stats that will make Fitzgerald a Hall of Famer despite never winning a Super Bowl. 17,492 receiving yards, second all time. Sometimes the best way to define a player's career is the simplest. He did his job, did it well, and did it consistently. Fitzgerald had more receiving yards in his career than any player in NFL history not named Jerry Rice, finishing his 17-year run with 17,492 yards. More than 5 years after his final game, Fitzgerald remains second all-time. Longevity, of course, played a role in Fitzgerald's remarkable career marks. That shouldn't be a knock on him. Not many wide receivers get to play 17 seasons, and plenty of players during his era had more dominant stretches than the best stretch of Fitzgerald's career. Nevertheless, Fitzgerald outlasted just about all of them and continued to serve as a reliable target for the many quarterbacks he played with in Arizona. Whether you want to call him a compiler or not, 17,492 yards is enough for Canton. Fitzgerald never won a Super Bowl, but his playoff run in 2008 was so dominant that his lack of a championship ring should be effectively meaningless. Fitzgerald totaled 546 yards and 7 touchdowns in 4 playoff games that season, hauling in more than 70% of his targets from Kurt Warner and averaging 136.5 yards per game. Even in a Super Bowl 43 loss, Fitzgerald had 7 catches for 127 yards and 2 touchdowns in what would have been an MVP-worthy performance if Santonio Holmes' feet were an inch or two to the right. Fitzgerald racked up more than 100 yards in each of Arizona's 4 playoff games in 2008, and his playoff heroics continued 7 years later when he put up 176 yards in a divisional round win over the Green Bay Packers and set up the game-winning touchdown with a ridiculous overtime catch and run. Fitzgerald was as sure-handed as wide receivers come, even with a franchise that didn't always offer stability at the quarterback position. Perhaps the most fascinating stat from Fitzgerald's career is that he is believed to have recorded more tackles than drops. Drops are a subjective stat without a clear-cut number, but the Cardinals website attributes 35 drops to Fitzgerald. Meanwhile, Fitzgerald was credited with 41 tackles after Arizona turnovers. Even in difficult offensive situations, that remarkable fact goes to show Fitzgerald did just about all he could for the Cardinals in his long career. Fitzgerald spent his entire career with the Cardinals, which meant quarterback instability was part and parcel of his experience. 17 different quarterbacks started that game for the Cardinals over Fitzgerald's 17 seasons. Here's the full breakdown. Carson Palmer, 60 starts. Kurt Warner, 57. Kyler Murray, 32. Josh McCown, 19. Matt Leinart, 17. Kevin Kolb, 14. Drew Stanton, 13. Josh Rosen, 13. John Skelton, 11. Derek Anderson, 9. Ryan Lindley, 6. Blaine Gabbert, 5. Sam Bradford, 3. Max Hall, 3. Sean King, 2. Brian Hoyer, 1. John Navarre, 1.

Carson Palmer and Kurt Warner were the most common Cardinal starters during Fitzgerald's 17 seasons, followed by Kyler Murray, who served as the wide receiver's quarterback for the final two seasons of his career. After that trio, 14 quarterbacks split 117 starts between 2004 and 2020, highlighted by Josh McCown, Josh Rosen, Kevin Kolb, and Sam Bradford. Getting back to longevity, Fitzgerald's availability for the Cardinals should be a feather in his cap when it comes to the Hall of Fame. His 263 games played ranked second all-time among wide receivers, behind only Jerry Rice. Fitzgerald never missed more than three games in any season, and he only missed a grand total of 9 games over 17 years. While injuries can be random, Fitzgerald was on the field so consistently for the Cardinals that there is no doubt he knew how to take care of his body. Between his durability, consistency, playoff dominance, and the kind of production that put him second all-time in receiving yards, Fitzgerald easily secured a gold jacket despite never winning a Super Bowl. Our next story is by Daniel Mader. Oldest MVP winners in NFL history. Where Matthew Stafford would rank compared to Tom Brady, Aaron Rodgers. Typically, football is a young man's game. It's no coincidence that most of the best individual seasons in NFL history, regardless of position, came before a player's 30th birthday. Still, a select few have bucked that trend by winning an MVP at an old NFL age. Primarily, that group is composed of quarterbacks. Not only do passers take home the majority of MVP awards, but they also tend to age better than most offensive players. In the 2025 season, Matthew Stafford became a top MVP candidate for the LA Rams, despite being one of the oldest players in the NFL. Where would Stafford rank among the oldest MVPs ever? Here's a look at the eldest players to win the award. The oldest MVP winner in NFL history shouldn't surprise fans. It's just the hyper-famous quarterback who holds most age-related records, Tom Brady. At age 40, Brady won MVP for the New England Patriots in the 2017 season. He is the only player to win an NFL MVP at 40 or older. Brady remained elite into the twilight of his career with the Tampa Bay Buccaneers, including a runner-up finish in 2021, but his 2017 MVP award was his last. Here's a look at the oldest MVP winners. Tom Brady in 2017 for the Patriots at age 40. Aaron Rodgers in 2021 for the Packers at age 38. Aaron Rodgers in 2020 for the Packers at 37. Peyton Manning in 2013 for the Broncos at 37. Rich Gannon in 2002 for the Raiders at 37. Y.A. Tittle in 1963 for the Giants at age 37. Fran Tarkenton in 1975 for the Vikings at 35. John Brody in 1970 for the 49ers at 35. Joe Montana in 1990 for the 49ers at age 34. Joe Theismann, 1983, the Redskins, age 34. Mark Mosley, 1982, the Redskins, age 34. Earl Morrill, 1968, for the Colts at age 34. Johnny Unitas, 1967, for the Colts at age 34. And Norm Van Brocklin in 1960 for the Eagles at 34. In 2017, despite turning 40 years old, Tom Brady was doing Brady things. He was a 5-time Super Bowl champion by then, but with New England seeking to defend its 2016 title after beating the Atlanta Falcons, the star quarterback was elite. Brady totaled 4,577 passing yards, 32 passing touchdowns, and a 102.8 passer rating in 16 regular season games, leading the Patriots to the AFC's number one seed at 13-3.
He led the league in passing yards, passing attempts, and yards per game, and New England went on to lose in the Super Bowl to Philadelphia. Brady beat out Rams running back Todd Gurley for the MVP award and third of his career. Brady received 40% of the MVP votes per Pro Football Reference, while Gurley got 8% and Carson Wentz had 2%. In 2021, a 38-year-old Aaron Rodgers had an outstanding season for the Green Bay Packers, totaling 37 passing touchdowns and just 4 interceptions in 16 regular season games, as well as a 111.9 passer rating, which led the NFL. Rodgers won the 4th MVP of his career, leading the Packers to the NFC's number 1 seed with a 13-3 record. Per Pro Football Reference, Rodgers received 39% of the MVP votes, while Brady finished second with 10% and Cooper Kupp had 1%. The Packers went on to fall to the 49ers in the divisional round of the playoffs. It was back-to-back MVP awards for Rodgers in 2020 and 2021, and he became the oldest player to accomplish that feat. The first leg of MVPs in 2020 included 4,299 passing yards, a career-high 48 touchdowns, and only 5 interceptions for Rodgers. Green Bay went 13-3, earning the top seed in the NFC, although it lost in the NFC Championship game to the Buccaneers. Rodgers dominated MVP voting, taking 88% of the votes per Pro Football Reference. Josh Allen had 8%, while Patrick Mahomes got 2%. Peyton Manning, at 37, was unreal for the Denver Broncos in the 2013 season. His season ended on a sour note, losing to the Legion of Boom Seattle Seahawks in the Super Bowl, but the path there was outstanding. Manning set new NFL single-season records with 5,477 passing yards and 55 touchdowns, leading Denver to a 13-3 record. He also set a single-season record for most games with at least 4 passing touchdowns, totaling 9. He also took home Offensive Player of the Year honors. Manning claimed a dominant 98% of MVP votes in 2013, easily taking home the award per Pro Football Reference. In 2002, Rich Gannon became the then-oldest MVP winner in NFL history for the Raiders. He led the NFL in passing yards with 4,689 yards, adding 26 touchdown passes on a league-high 418 completions. Gannon led the Raiders to a Super Bowl appearance that season, although they fell to the Buccaneers. He had 39.6 of the MVP voting share in 2002, per Pro Football Reference, beating out Brett Favre with 31.3% and Steve McNair with 22.9%. Tom Brady was 40 years old when he won his 3rd and final MVP award in the NFL. He became the oldest player to win the award and the only player to win an MVP at 40 years or older. Brady, who had previously won MVPs at ages 30 and 33, famously aged well, even appearing on MVP ballots as he approached 45 in Tampa Bay, but the last time he won was in 2017 for the Patriots. Aaron Rodgers won back-to-back MVP awards at ages 37 and 38 in 2020 and 2021. In 2021, he became the second oldest MVP award winner in NFL history, only behind Brady in 2017. Rodgers was yet another example of a Hall of Fame-level quarterback excelling in his older years, playing nearly mistake-free football for the Packers as one of the best quarterbacks in the league. Matthew Stafford is 37 years old. He will turn 38 on February 7th. However, with the NFL award show coming on February 5th, and the entirety of Stafford's 2025 season being played at 37 years old, that's how old he'd be considered among MVP winners. That means, should the Rams quarterback win MVP,
he would trail only Brady in 2017 and Rodgers in 2021 as the oldest winners of the award in league history. Our next story is by Matt Sullivan. In it, he calls out that Bengals' Joe Flacco calls out NFL for new rules protecting QBs. Quote, "We signed up to get hurt." The Cincinnati Bengals sent four players to the Pro Bowl, with Joe Burrow, Ja'Marr Chase, T. Higgins, and even backup QB Joe Flacco all making the Pro Bowl this season. With the Super Bowl right around the corner, Flacco took to Media Row and hopped on Kevin Clark's podcast, This Is Football. There, he shared an interesting take. Flacco called out the NFL for all of the rule changes to protect players, whether it's cornerbacks or receivers. It was a big rant, and he didn't hold back. "I don't think it should be roughing the passer when they land on us. I don't think being slapped on the head should be roughing the passer," Flacco said. "It needs to get out of the game. It's football. We signed up to play it. We signed up to get concussions. We signed up to get hurt. It is what it is. You might not like that, but that's what we kind of did when we decided to play the game." Flacco's stance on the league's handling of protecting players is a bold one, with the NFL focusing so much on trying to mitigate injuries by implementing these rules. The game is very different for most young players. Even with Burrow, Patrick Mahomes, and Josh Allen, they came into the NFL getting more protection than what Flacco got when he entered the league. Flacco was a one-time Pro Bowler from 2025 and a Super Bowl champion and Super Bowl MVP. He's played in the NFL for 18 years and made his debut in 2008. He's seen plenty of football and has seen the change in the league firsthand. In his NFL career, Flacco has taken 422 sacks, and while he's taken a lot less recently, thanks to his more infrequent play, he was sacked plenty to begin his career. Flacco has taken a beating in his career, and he's not a fan of how players nowadays are being protected too much. While football is an inherently violent sport and injuries are bound to happen, the league's attempt to cut down on injuries isn't a bad choice from the NFL. Fewer injuries by penalizing plays that cause those injuries is a good thing. But for Flacco and likely others, the soft nature of some of these penalties is too much. Flacco is not a fan of how the game is played and officiated today. He's seen both sides of the coin and prefers how it was back in the beginning of his career and players weren't protected like they are now. A story by Sam Jardin reads, "Lowest scoring Super Bowl ever. Revisiting the 2019 Patriots versus Rams snooze fest." The Super Bowl is the biggest game in all of American sports. The stage is never bigger and the lights are never brighter than when a Lombardi trophy hangs in the balance. Hundreds of millions of fans from around the world tune in to watch the spectacle, with athletes at the highest level putting it all on the line to win the ultimate prize. That's why it's so disappointing when the game is a total dud. There have been plenty of underwhelming Super Bowls through the years. Some have been blowouts, with one team dominating from start to finish, while others have been low-scoring defensive battles. But only one holds the title of lowest-scoring Super Bowl. The title belongs to Super Bowl 53, which featured the Patriots taking on the Rams in 2019. At Mercedes-Benz Stadium in Atlanta, New England came out on top 13-3 in an ugly defensive battle. Many regard it as the worst Super Bowl of all time in terms of entertainment value, which is saying something considering all the blowouts through the years. Part of what made the game such a letdown was the fact that no one saw it coming. The Rams were magnificent on offense with Sean McVay at the helm, finishing second in the NFL in points scored and total yards. Jared Goff seemed to be hitting his stride at quarterback in his second year as a pro. Brandon Cooks, Robert Woods, a young Cooper Kupp, and former NFL Offensive Player of the Year Todd Gurley provided Goff some serious firepower. On the other side,
The Patriots were led by arguably the greatest quarterback in NFL history, Tom Brady. He had plenty of offensive players at his disposal, too, including Rob Gronkowski and a rejuvenated Julian Edelman, who was coming off a torn ACL in the previous season. The Patriots received the opening kickoff and drove into Rams territory on their opening possession, but Brady's first pass of the night was tipped and intercepted, giving the Rams a great opportunity to capitalize on the turnover. They couldn't do it, and after a quick punt, the Patriots began driving once again. They got into field goal range, giving kicker Steven Gostkowski a chance to give New England the lead. He missed from 46 yards. Another Rams punt. Brady fumbles to squander another good-looking drive. The first quarter came to a close with the score still 0-0. The second quarter wasn't much better. New England finally got on a board thanks to a Gostkowski field goal, but Goff and the Rams continued to look out of sorts on offense. The half ended with the Patriots leading 3-0. It was the second lowest halftime score in Super Bowl history, behind only a 2-0 tally in Super Bowl IX between the Steelers and Vikings. McVay's vaunted offense managed over 57 yards and 2 first downs in the entire first half. Still, the Rams found themselves down by just 3 points thanks to Brady's uncharacteristic miscues. Maroon 5 did the best they could to energize a sluggish crowd at Mercedes-Benz Stadium in Atlanta during the halftime show, but it didn't seem to have much effect. The second half started with more of the same. The first 4 drives ended with punts, and half of the third quarter went by with no excitement whatsoever. Then, finally, the Rams managed to put a drive together. Catches by Cooks and Woods moved them into Patriots territory, and Greg Zuerlein boomed a 53-yard field goal to tie the game 3-3. That's how the scoreboard looked entering the fourth quarter. For the first time in Super Bowl history, neither team had scored a touchdown in the first 3 quarters. But despite the low score, at least it was a close game, right? Well, Brady had different ideas. He proceeded to lead the Patriots on the longest drive of the game, chewing up clock and marching down the field. When Sony Mitchell capped it off with a 2-yard touchdown run, the Patriots held what seemed like a commanding 10-3 lead heading into the final 7 minutes. Los Angeles got the ball back, and Goff managed to lead his team down to the New England 27. But he threw a crucial interception into the hands of Stephon Gilmore, giving the Patriots a chance to put the game to bed. Despite keeping Brady and company in check most of the game, the Rams' defense couldn't get a stop when it needed one most. The Patriots picked up yards at will on the ground, which led to a 41-yard Gostkowski field goal to stretch the lead to 13-3 with a minute 21 to play. L.A. put up one last desperate effort, but when a Zuerlein field goal attempt sailed wide with 8 seconds left, the game was over. The Patriots were victorious and possibly the most boring Super Bowl ever played. Julian Edelman was named MVP of the game after racking up 10 catches for 141 yards. It was Brady's 6th Lombardi Trophy and his last as a member of the Patriots. The game set several Super Bowl records for the wrong reasons. Fewest touchdowns in the first 3 quarters, both teams, 0. Fewest touchdowns, both teams, for the game, 1. Fewest PATs, both teams, for the game, 1. Fewest points, first 3 quarters, for both teams, 6. Fewest points, both teams, for the whole game, 16. We can only hope that those records stand for a long time. 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
in a story by Zach Alcatier. He talks about the highest scoring Super Bowl ever, revisiting the 1995 49ers versus Chargers shootout. For all the advancements made in recent years on the offensive side of the ball, not to mention rule changes that favor offenses over defenses, the record for highest scoring Super Bowl is going strong 30 years after it was set. Some games have come close to that mark, most notably the 74-point contest between the Eagles and Patriots in 2018, but the 28-year-old record still belongs to the 49ers and Chargers in 1995. They produced an outstanding 75 points in Super Bowl 29, which saw Steve Young and Jerry Rice blow the doors off San Diego in a record-breaking performance. While San Francisco did the bulk of the work in setting the record, outscoring the Chargers by 23 points in a 49-26 victory, it was a largely meaningless late-game score by San Diego that made the game a record-breaker. That's cold comfort for a franchise that hasn't won an NFL championship since before the Super Bowl even existed. But at least the Chargers know they still have a place in the NFL record books, at least as long as the record still stands. Until then, the Sporting News has everything you need to know about the 1995 Super Bowl and the offensive records the 49ers and Chargers set therein. It was clear from the outset that San Francisco would dominate the game, as the 49ers set the record at the time for fastest scoring play in Super Bowl history, a 44-yard touchdown connection between Young and Rice just a minute and 24 seconds into the game. Less than 4 minutes later, the 49ers became the first team in Super Bowl history to score twice just 5 minutes into the game, with Young's second of six touchdown passes. San Francisco's lead ballooned to 28-10 at halftime, then to 42-10 near the end of the third quarter, spelling doom for the Cinderella Chargers. Despite San Francisco's dominance, it was San Diego that eventually made the 1995 Super Bowl the highest scoring in NFL history. Had quarterback Stan Humphries not completed a 30-yard pass to Tony Martin with just 2:25 left in the game, the record would have remained with the Super Bowl 27 with 69 points 2 years prior. That touchdown also made Super Bowl 29 the first where both teams scored in every quarter. The scoring plays are as follows. The first quarter at the 13:36 mark, Steve Young had a 44-yard pass to Jerry Rice. At 10:05, Young had a 51-yard pass to Ricky Waters. And at a minute and 44, Natrone Means had a 1-yard run. Second quarter, 49ers, Young, 5-yard pass to William Floyd at the 13:02 mark. At 4:44, Young had an 8-yard pass to Waters. At 1:44, Chargers' John Carney with a 31-yard field goal. Third quarter, 49ers, Waters' 9-yard TD run. 3:18, 49ers, Young, 15-yard touchdown to Rice. 3:01, Chargers, Andre Coleman, 98-yard kickoff return with a 2-point conversion successful. The fourth quarter, 13:49, Young, 7-yard pass to Rice. At 2:25, Chargers, Stan Humphries' 30-yard pass to Tony Martin with a 2-point conversion successful for a final score of 49-26. The game records, the most points scored, 75, 49ers 49, Chargers 26. The most touchdowns, 10. The Chargers had 7. 49ers had 7. Chargers had 3. The most 2-point conversions, 2. Chargers had 2. 49ers had none. Most passing attempts, 93. Chargers had 55. 49ers had 38. And player records,
Most passing touchdowns, 6, by Steve Young. Most receiving touchdowns, 3, by Jerry Rice. Most scrimmage touchdowns, 3, Jerry Rice and Ricky Waters. Most points from scrimmage, the all-purpose yards, 244, by Andre Coleman. An article by Joe Rivera and Billy Hyen explains how overtime format works in football's biggest game. Only 2 Super Bowls have ever gone to overtime. You might remember both. Somehow, the Patriots forced an extra period despite trailing the Falcons 28-3. And, of course, Tom Brady and New England won. In 2024, the Chiefs and 49ers played in a second OT game, with Kansas City emerging victorious. A Super Bowl has been played since 1967, and only in the 2017 and 2024 iterations was additional time needed to decide the NFL champion. That doesn't mean it couldn't happen again, though, and if it does, you're surely wondering how it works. What are the rules? NFL overtime rules are a bit controversial to begin with, so maybe they're better in the playoffs? Here's what you need to know about the rules for an overtime period for the Super Bowl. Prior to the start of the 2022 season, the NFL amended the overtime rules for the playoffs. The change largely came off the heels of the thrilling 2022 AFC Divisional playoff game between the Chiefs and Bills, in which the Chiefs scored a touchdown on their first possession of an overtime period. Owners voted to change the rules this offseason. Here's how OT works for playoff games, including Super Bowl 58. Following an intermission of no more than 3 minutes after the end of the regular game, an extra period of 15 minutes shall commence. Both teams must have the opportunity to possess the ball at least once during the extra period. Unless the team kicking off to start the overtime period scores a safety on the receiving team's initial possession, in which case the team that kicked off is the winner. After each team has had an opportunity to possess the ball, if one team has more points than its opponent, it is the winner. If the team that has the ball first does not score on its initial possession, or if the score is tied after each team has had a possession, the next team scoring by any method shall be the winner. If the score is still tied at the end of an overtime period, or if the second team's initial possession has not ended, the teams will play another overtime period. Play will continue regardless of how many overtime periods are needed for a winner to be determined. There will be a 2-minute intermission between each overtime period. There will not be a halftime intermission after the second period. The captain who lost the first overtime coin toss will either choose to possess the ball or select which goal his team will defend, unless the team that won the coin toss deferred that choice. Each team gets 3 timeouts and a half. The same timing rules that apply at the end of the second and fourth regulation periods also apply at the end of a second or fourth overtime period. If there is still no winner at the end of a fourth overtime period, there will be another coin toss and play will continue until a winner is declared. The bolded part is the most important thing and the biggest change and difference from the regular season and pre-2022. Regardless of if the team who receives the opening kickoff scores a touchdown, the other team is guaranteed a possession. The game is, however, over if a safety or defensive touchdown, pick six, scoop and score, is scored. So if Team A scores a touchdown on its first overtime drive, then Team B has an opportunity to match. If the game is tied after both teams possess the ball once, then the next score wins. This is how the overtime rules work for regular season games. At the end of regulation, the referee will toss a coin to determine which team will possess the ball first in overtime. The visiting team captain will call the toss. No more than one 10-minute period will follow a 3-minute intermission.
each team must possess or have the opportunity to possess the ball. The exception, if the team that gets the ball first scores a touchdown on the opening possession. Sudden death play. When the game ends on any score, safety, field goal, or touchdown, continues until a winner is determined. Each team gets two timeouts. The point after try is not attempted if the game ends on a touchdown. If the score is still tied at the end of the overtime period, the result of the game will be recorded as a tie. There are no instant replay coaches challenges. All reviews will be initiated by the replay official. A story by Brian Murphy covers the players with the most Super Bowl wins. Tom Brady and Charles Haley topped the list of NFL champions with multiple rings. Winning a Super Bowl is no easy task. It's hard enough to reach the NFL's championship game, let alone win the title contest. That is, unless you're Tom Brady, Charles Haley, or perhaps any member of the 49ers and Steelers dynasties. While plenty of football players never leave the game with a ring, there are others who not only have lifted the Lombardi Trophy, but have done so on multiple occasions. Below is the leaderboard of players with the most Super Bowl wins in NFL history, featuring Brady and a number of 49ers and Steelers from their respective legendary championship runs. Number 1, Tom Brady, a quarterback, with 7. Number 2, Charles Haley, a linebacker, with 5. 3, Marv Fleming, tight end, with 4. Ted Hendricks, linebacker, 4. Terry Bradshaw, quarterback, 4. Franco Harris, fullback, 4. Lynn Swann, wide receiver, 4. John Stallworth, wide receiver, 4. Mel Blount, defensive back, 4. Jack Ham, linebacker, 4. Mike Webster, center, 4. Donnie Shell, defensive back, 4. L.C. Greenwood, defensive end, 4. Rocky Blyer, running back, 4. Jerry Mullins, guard, 4. Larry Brown, tight end, 4. Mike Wagner, defensive end, 4. J.T. Thomas, defensive back, 4. Lauren Toews, linebacker, 4. John Kolb, tackle, 4. Sam Davis, guard, 4. Steve Furness, defensive tackle, 4. Dwight White, defensive end, 4. Randy Grossman, tight end, 4. Joe Green, defensive end, 4. Ronnie Lott, cornerback and safety, with 4. Joe Montana, quarterback, with 4. Keen Turner, linebacker, with 4. Mike Wilson, wide receiver, with 4. Eric Wright, quarterback, cornerback, with 4. Matt Millen, linebacker, with 4. Jesse Sapolu, offensive line, with 4. Bill Romanowski, linebacker, with 4. Adam Vinatieri, kicker, with 4. Rob Gronkowski, tight end, with 4. Joe Thuney, offensive guard, with 4. Brady won a total of 7 Super Bowls during his NFL career, 6 with the Patriots and 1 with the Buccaneers. His first one came during the 2001 season when he overtook Drew Bledsoe as the starting quarterback of the team. In his first year as QB1, Brady led the Patriots to a Super Bowl 36 showdown against the Rams. Brady and company bested the greatest show on turf to claim not only his first ring, but the first Lombardi Trophy in Patriots franchise history. Brady then went back-to-back in 2003 and 2004 by defeating the Eagles and Panthers, respectively, in Super Bowls 38 and 39. After losing to the Giants in Super Bowls 42 and 46, the QB got back to the top of the NFL mountain in 2015, with the Super Bowl 49 win over the Seahawks. In 2016, Brady helped lead the infamous 28-3 comeback against the Falcons,
earning his fifth Super Bowl ring with a stunning overtime victory in Super Bowl 51. New England lost the championship the following year to Philadelphia, but the team secured Brady's sixth ring in 2018 with a Super Bowl 53 victory over Los Angeles. Brady's last championship was his only one wearing a non-Patriots uniform. The legendary quarterback left New England after the 2019 season and signed with Tampa Bay. In his first season as quarterback for the Buccaneers, he helped the franchise win Super Bowl 55 over Patrick Mahomes and the Chiefs, bringing Tampa Bay its second championship. Charles Haley has five. Before Brady, the record for most Super Bowls won was held by Charles Haley, a linebacker who played for the 49ers and Cowboys. The Hall of Famer won five rings in his 13 years in the NFL. Haley's first two championships came as a starting linebacker for San Francisco. In the mid to late 1980s, he was drafted in 1986, joining a dominant squad that had already won two Super Bowls with Joe Montana at the helm of the offense. Haley was the sack leader of the squads that won Super Bowl 23 and 24, with the 49ers defeating the Bengals and Broncos, respectively. 1992, he was traded to the Cowboys, where he shifted to defensive end. Haley is viewed as one of the vital pieces for Dallas to become Super Bowl contenders, helping the Cowboys immediately go back-to-back against the Bills in Super Bowl 27 and 28. And then he added a third with a win in Super Bowl 30 against the Steelers. Marv Fleming has four. The first player to ever win four Super Bowls was Marv Fleming. The tight end won two championships with the Packers and then two more with the Dolphins. Fleming played in the first ever Super Bowls, assisting Green Bay in its victories over Kansas City and Oakland in Super Bowl I and Super Bowl II. After seven seasons with the Packers, he signed with the Dolphins in free agency in 1970. Soon after, he claimed two more rings when Miami went back-to-back with wins in Super Bowl VII and VIII against the Redskins and Vikings, respectively. Ted Hendricks, four. Ted Hendricks also claimed four Super Bowls during his NFL career, winning one with the Baltimore Colts and three with the Raiders. The linebacker, nicknamed the Mad Stork, earned his first ring in 1971, winning Super Bowl V with the Colts. Hendricks later joined the Raiders in 1975 and was a crucial part in Oakland emerging victorious in Super Bowls 11, 15, and 18. Terry Bradshaw, Franco Harris, and Joe Green have four. The Steelers dynasty in the 1970s resulted in a multitude of players earning four Super Bowl rings. Led by QB Terry Bradshaw, fullback Franco Harris, defensive tackle Mean Joe Green, wide receiver Lynn Swann, and cornerback Mel Blount, Pittsburgh won Super Bowl 9, 10, 13, and 14, bringing a quartet of championships to the Steel City. In total, 22 players were on all four Super Bowl winning squads who were coached by the great Chuck Knoll. Here's the full list. Terry Bradshaw, quarterback. Franco Harris, fullback. Lynn Swann, wide receiver. John Stallworth, wide receiver. Mel Blount, defensive back. Jack Hamm, linebacker. Donnie Shell, defensive back. L.C. Greenwood, defensive end. Rocky Blyer, running back. Jerry Mullins, guard. Larry Brown, tight end. Mike Wagner, defensive end. J.T. Thomas, defensive back. Lauren Toews, linebacker. John Kolb, tackle. Sam Davis, guard. Steve Furness, defensive tackle. Dwight White, defensive end. Randy Grossman, tight end. Joe Green, defensive tackle. Joe Montana and Ronnie Lott have four. Like the Steelers, the 49ers dynasty in the 1980s that won four Super Bowl rings also had core pieces that were a part of all four victories. That included Hall of Famers and quarterback Joe Montana and safety Ronnie Lott. San Francisco won it all in Super Bowls
16, 19, 23, and 24, defeating Cincinnati twice, Miami, and Denver in those games. Five players were a part of all four championship crews that brought the Lombardi Trophy to the Bay Area. Ronnie Lott, safety. Joe Montana, quarterback. Keena Turner, linebacker. Mike Wilson, wide receiver. Eric Wright, cornerback. Matt Millen has four. Matt Millen is the only player so far in NFL history to win Super Bowls with three different teams. The linebacker first secured two Super Bowl rings with the Raiders, winning Super Bowls 15 and 18 in Oakland against Philadelphia and Washington. He then went to San Francisco, where he won Super Bowl 24 with the 49ers, and then to Washington, where he was on the team that won Super Bowl 26. How about Jesse Sapolu? He's got four. Jesse Sapolu earned all four Super Bowl wins as a member of the 49ers, but the offensive lineman was a late arrival to the dynasty. While the five listed above first won in 1981, Sapolu wasn't with the team until 1983, so Super Bowl 14 was his first championship. Sapolu was on Montana's line as well for wins in Super Bowl 23 and 24. By the time Super Bowl 29 rolled around, Montana, Lott, Turner, Wilson, and Wright were all gone, but Sapolu was still in San Francisco, helping the club to a win over San Diego for his fourth ring. How about Bill Romanowski? He has four. Romanowski, nicknamed RomoCop during his prime, won four Super Bowl rings as well. He earned two with the 49ers and two with the Broncos. The linebacker was a part of the San Francisco contingents that claimed Super Bowl 23 and 24, playing a backup role in his first two seasons that resulted in rings. After four more years with the 49ers and two with the Eagles, he joined the Broncos. With Denver, he went back-to-back again, with wins in Super Bowl 32 and 33. How about Adam Vinatieri? He has four. Vinatieri won four Super Bowl rings in his time as a kicker in the NFL. He claimed three with the Patriots in the early 2000s and another with the Colts. Vinatieri was the kicker for New England when it won its first three Super Bowls as a franchise. He made the game-winning kick in Super Bowl 36 against the Rams, and then did the same in Super Bowl 38 against the Panthers. He kicked a field goal and three extra points the next year in the Pats' Super Bowl 39 win over the Eagles. After the 2005 season, Vinatieri signed with the Colts in free agency, joining an organization led by star QB Peyton Manning. Indianapolis reached a Super Bowl in his first season, appearing in Super Bowl 41 against the Bears. Vinatieri converted three of four field goal attempts and one of two extra points en route to his fourth ring. How about Rob Gronkowski? He's got four. Rob Gronkowski won four Super Bowls in his career as a tight end target for Brady in the back half of his career. Gronk has three rings with the Patriots and one with the Buccaneers. Gronkowski's first ring came in 2014, with the Super Bowl 49 win over the Seahawks. The second was the infamous 28-3 comeback against the Falcons, and his third was in 2018 with the Super Bowl 53 win over the Rams. The tight end then followed Brady to Tampa Bay, teaming up with the QB to win another ring when the Bucs defeated the Chiefs in Super Bowl 55. Joe Thuney, he has four. Joe Thuney is the only active player with four Super Bowl rings. He has two Super Bowl wins with the Patriots and two with the Chiefs. Now with his third team, the Bears, Thuney made the playoff in 2025 before Chicago lost to the Rams. Thuney joined New England in 2016. His first ring was the comeback win over Atlanta in Super Bowl 51, and then he earned a second with the Super Bowl 53 ring against L.A. In 2021, he left the Patriots to sign with the Chiefs, going from one elite QB to another in Patrick Mahomes. In his second season in KC,
He won Super Bowl 57 when the Chiefs beat the Eagles, and then won a fourth ring when the team repeated as champions in Super Bowl 58 with the win over the 49ers. With three wins, we have Patrick Mahomes and Travis Kelce. The Chiefs dynasty is responsible for three Super Bowl wins. The first Super Bowl ring for Mahomes, Travis Kelce, and company came in 2019 when Kansas City defeated San Francisco in Super Bowl 54. After losing in Super Bowl 55 to Tampa Bay and falling short of a Super Bowl 56 appearance, the Chiefs got their second ring in the Mahomes era in 2022, defeating the Eagles in Super Bowl 57. KC successfully defended its title in 2023 by knocking off San Francisco again. The team had a chance to become the first club ever to three-peat in the Super Bowl with the Super Bowl 59 showdown against the Eagles, but lost to Philly 40-22. There are still plenty of Chiefs players who can get their fourth ring if Kansas City gets back to the mountaintop. Patrick Mahomes, Travis Kelce, Chris Jones, Harrison Butker, and James Winchester. Only four players in NFL history were in the league at least 20 years without winning a Super Bowl. A trio of them were kickers, and two, Morton Anderson and Jackie Slater, both appeared in a Super Bowl but were on the losing end. Morton Anderson, kicker, 25 seasons. Gary Anderson, kicker, 23 seasons. Jason Hansen, kicker, 21 seasons. Jackie Slater, offensive tackle, 20 seasons. We've come to the end of our program. I've been reading from the Sporting News. I'm Alan Lai, and this has been a production of Sight Into Sound Radio, Houston, Texas.

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3: 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We're telling you stories about strength, overcoming hurdles, and living experiences. We see who you really are. Blindness can be an adventure. Are you ready for the journey of a lifetime? We are.
4: Hello, everybody, and welcome back to The Blind Chick. That's Moses Street.
5: And that's Penn Street. The Blind Chick.
4: Dun, dun, dun. I know. Well, Moses, summer is officially here in Colorado. What's on your bucket list this summer?
5: Oh, so much, so much. Definitely camping, van camping. There's too many dangerous big game things in Colorado now for me to sleep in a tent. Definitely hiking, paddleboarding every weekend, gardening, and then I think this year I'm finally going to create world peace.
4: Oh, okay. Okay. Yeah. Sounds good. I think you're going to need some more buckets, Mose.
5: Okay.
4: And today's guest also has a lot of buckets. Yeah. She's a mom, I believe, of two little boys, which gives her a gold star in my heart. Yes. She's an entrepreneur, and she also works for the Foundation for Children with Special Needs there in Boston. So, Stephanie, I hope I don't butcher your name too much. Stephanie Barrera Valdez. Am I close?
6: That was very, very close.
4: Oh, was it? I want you to say it because you say it so much more beautifully than I do.
6: It's Stephanie Barrera Valdez.
4: Yes, I knew it. Well, Stephanie, welcome to The Blind Chick.
6: Thank you so much.
5: So you lost your vision as a young adult growing up in Puerto Rico.
6: Yes.
5: What was your diagnosis, and how did your vision loss impact you and your career? Because for most everybody that I've ever met, it's huge.
6: In terms of diagnosis, I'm going to try because it's one of those that has very fancy words.
4: Oh,
6: but in a short, more common term, I had a brain injury that resulted in pressure in my brain, and that pressure resulted in optical nerve atrophy.
4: Mm.
6: So it was one of those that is one thing lead to another, lead to another, lead to another.
4: Were you in an accident or what happened?
6: This happened almost 11 years ago, and I'm still trying to figure that one out.
4: Oh, wow.
5: Penn has had stuff like that, that she just knows that she woke up in an ER,
4: yeah,
5: you know, and has no memory of it.
4: Yeah.
5: So.
4: Yes. Wow. Anyway. How scary. I knew because you were going to college at the time, right?
6: I was actually just graduating high school. That was.
4: Oh, my goodness. Just going into college. Yeah.
6: 2 weeks after graduating high school, but I was already enrolled in college and everything, ready to start in the fall.
4: Wow. So did your diagnosis and your vision loss change your track during college, or did you stay on the same path? Oh, you changed. Yeah.
6: It definitely did. And that's one of the things that I'm still kind of, I guess, salty about it. I might go back and still do it. I lost my vision in Puerto Rico, which there's, unfortunately, not much like info. Like, you don't see, like, I grew up there. I spent 18 years of my life there and never saw a single blind person.
4: Oh, wow.
5: Wow.
6: So it's not like there is discrimination or anything. It's just there's no knowledge. So I was initially going to do a bachelor's

0: 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Ineligible listeners risk infringing on copyright laws, and KPBS Radio Reading Service is not responsible for any violations that may occur. Our service may not be redistributed without our written consent. If you agree to these conditions, please continue listening.
1: And do it anyways.
2: Well, yeah, now that you have more skills and more tools and more confidence, I could totally see you going back if that's something you decided you wanted to do.
3: Yes, that would be great. And being in Boston, there's a few schools there.
1: Yeah, we have a lot of too many.
2: So, Stephanie, why did you move to Boston? What brought you to Boston?
1: So I had family. My family's been, like, my mom's siblings have been in Boston for over 40 years. Mm. So I did come for winter break or summer from time to time to Boston. We came here because when all of this of my blindness and, well, my brain injury was going on, we actually didn't know what was going on. I kept having this really bad headaches and I went to about 4 different doctors in Puerto Rico and they were like, oh, that's migraine. Here's some prescription.
2: Oh,
1: and that's
2: no.
1: It. So it got to that point where it was so bad that I was starting to have like very low vision. I could still see, read, do everything, but it was kind of a blur. So we were like, okay, this is not migraines. Migraine don't make you go blind.
2: Right.
1: So we decided to come to Boston to have a different medical opinion, knowing that, one, they have the children. Boston Children's Hospital is one of the best in neurosurgery. But also we had family and support here that we just, you know, we didn't have to go to a place where we were alone.
2: Yeah.
1: So that's why actually we came specifically to Boston looking for a better. it's kind of ironic because, you know, we came here looking for a different medical perspective, but that was actually what made my blindness definite. It was the pressure of the plane of me coming and flying.
2: Oh my goodness.
1: So if I would have gotten good medical attention in Puerto Rico, I could have had the same surgeries that I have here and still retain my vision. But because I had to fly here, that's what made the damage irreversible.
2: Oh, honey.
3: Oh, no.
1: Yeah, it's kind of...
2: That's a lot. That's a lot. So you're obviously bouncing back. It seems like you are thriving, or at least what I see on social media and read about you. How did you move into the job that you have now? And tell me a little bit more about that. I used to be a special ed teacher, so this is really close to my heart.
1: Yes. So the my job is relatively new. I started in November because I graduated from my bachelor's in 2022.
2: Oh, okay.
1: So I was actively looking for a job after that. And the state services for the blind in my state of Massachusetts had a job fair that I went to. And it was funny because it was the first job fair that I went to after I decided that I was actively looking for a job.
2: And you got a job.
1: Yes. And
2: that is thriving.
1: Yes. And they reached out to me and said, you know, like, we really like what we see. So I started working with them in November, and the Federation for Children with Special Needs, basically, they help families get those gaps, whether it's in education, whether it's with like medical support or benefits that they might need or might not be getting, if they need any help with like social security benefits or all of that. They do have this wonderful program that I love. I'm eventually going to volunteer with that as well. It's called Surrogate Parents for Special Education. And basically it's kids who have a disability and need an IEP, but don't have a guardian or a parent to go to those IEP meetings. They pair them with a volunteer that goes with them.
2: What a great program.
1: Yeah. So that's one of the many things that the Federation does for like families and

0: children with special needs.
1: So it kind of sounds like you're connecting the dots so to make sure that they can thrive.
0: Yeah, that's basically what they do, just kind of filling all those gaps so that they can thrive and have a better education.
1: That's awesome. Wow. Well, you have to share about Blind Delights. I'm somebody who also has super sensitive skin. And so there's, you know, 98% of the products out there make things worse instead of better. So tell me how Blind Delights came about and where you're headed with that.
0: Yes. So Blind Delights, it started in 2020, as many people, the pandemic.
1: Yes, that's true. But okay. a little bit of time on our hands.
0: Yeah. I did have time because I was kind of like, I was in college at the time, but because of the pandemic, everything like switched to remote. So it was way more flexible. I had more time because that time that I was spending commuting, now I didn't have to commute. However, that's when I had, that's the year that I had my first child. He was born July 2020. And he's the reason why Blind Delight started. Shortly after he was born, about like 2 months after he was born, he started developing like very bad eczema. And we were trying everything. We took him to the dermatologist. We had 3 different ointments, prescriptions. Mm. And the problem with those were like, they were working. They would get rid of the eczema when we used them, but we could only use them for 6 days in a row. And then we needed to wait a full week before we can use them again.
2: That would be misery.
0: Yes. During that week, you'll flare up again. So it was like, this is not really helping.
1: No.
0: I started researching. I'm kind of like a little bit of a nerd in the sense, like, I like information. I like knowledge. So
1: nice.
0: I'm always researching and looking for new things to learn and all of that. So I started researching, how can I make this better without using the ointments?
1: Yeah.
0: And I came across this article that said the breast milk is really good for skincare problems, that helps a lot with skincare problems.
1: And that completely makes sense to me.
0: Yes. I had the other issue of, how am I going to apply breast milk to my kid? Because it's liquid. It's just going to, you know, run down a course and not stay.
1: Right.
0: And that's when I got into skincare. I was like, well, I can actually substitute water with the breast milk to make lotions and soaps and all of this products that I could actually put on his skin. So I started with a lotion and a soap that I made for him, and it actually worked. We were still using the prescription, like the ointments, but we started using it less because we didn't have those breakups in between the ointment.
1: Nice.
0: And I was like, you know what? Like, I have too much time in my hands. This actually sounds very fun. And so I started looking into skincare itself. Like, what else can I make? What else can I substitute? Because one of the things we had to substitute, it was like, nothing can I have scent. Everything had to be unscented. So it's like, what other things can I make? And, you know, I'm making them so I know what I'm putting in that and what's going on his skin.
1: Right.
0: So it was a little bit like... between trying to change as many of his products, but at the same time, like, looking into that path of like, where can this take me and what else can I do with this knowledge that I just gained to help my kid?
1: Well, and one of the things I noticed is that it's more environmental friendly too.
0: Yes. It's zero waste. It is a zero waste product. It doesn't have any water. So it's a more concentrated product. It moisturizes deeper because it doesn't have that water to water down the product and make it, you know, you have more butters, you have more oils, you have more of that product. It's good to kind of pair it up with something that does have water just because our body needs water. Yeah. I found a loophole on that. And what I do, it's like, I usually apply my lotion right after my shower. Because I still have water in my skin, and the lotion traps that water into your skin. It doesn't have any preservatives. It's because it's a solid bar, and because it doesn't have water, you don't need to have preservatives because it already has a shelf life of like at least 6 months.
1: And I love that because a lot of the preservatives actually counteract any goodness that most products have.
0: Yes.
1: It seems so.
0: And that's actually, so Blind Delights is mostly anhydrous products, which are those products that don't have any water, so that I don't have to use the preservatives.
1: Nice. Nice.
2: To me, you're onto something really big because, it's probably been 10 years now, but acquaintances of ours had made a movie, and it was about the poisons that are in so many lotions, and they were going to have a baby, and they tested all the lotions that they would use on the baby on the husband. And he had gone into a doctor, gotten all of his heavy metal tests and all that kind of stuff. And then after just 3 days of using all the different baby lotions, now he covered his body with this stuff. He went back in 3 days and almost all the poisons in his body had increased 100 to 300%.
0: Well, yes.
2: And so what you're doing is wonderful.
0: Yeah. And I do have... Because I started with my kids, I do have like baby safe products, and you know, I have two kids. So when I got pregnant with my second kid, I started looking more into baby safe products, baby safe ingredients, and like just for pregnancy as well. So, you know, I did my, one of the things that I had, it was like when I started breastfeeding my second child, I had a lot of like pain and irritation, because of that. And I didn't want to use the lotion, the ointment right. that they gave me at the hospital, because they were like, well, you need to wipe it off before the kid like feeds because it's harmful for the baby. And I'm like, well, I don't want that then.
1: If it's harmful for the baby, it's probably not ideal for you either.
0: Yes.
2: Well,
0: I actually ended up developing my own like nipple cream so I could like feed my kid. And it's made based out of cocoa butter, which gives that chocolate like flavor. So the kid could actually just like latch on instead of me having to wipe it off. Like I didn't right. have to clean it before he fed. So that kind of things, you know, like because of the same thing, I was like, oh my God, this has so many, you know, and it's then that you realize how many chemicals and harmful things are in the products. So I was like, wait, I have to wipe this off? What do you mean? Like, it's that, and you know, he was feeding every 2 hours. It was like, so it's not even helping me because I have to wipe it off every 2 hours.
1: Well, and the wiping off could probably cause irritation. That's like, it's such a vicious cycle with the Western solutions, I feel.
2: Have you worked on anything for shingles?
0: I have not. The most closer to that will be like pain relief.
2: Right.
0: I have a oil. It could be used as a massage oil, like a roll-on little bottle. It's for muscle and skeletal pain. Mm. And it's a mix of essential oils that help with a lot of different things. It's not only pain. Some of them are help with the pain, but they also help like boost circulation and those, the things around that cause the pain in the first place.
1: How did you come up with the name Blind Delights? I love it.
0: It was between me and my brother. So my brother is in the marketing business. He has his own business. And he's the one who was going to do all of the marketing part of the business. So we're just sitting down looking for names. And as a business owner, and, you know, he studied business administration and all of this, he was like, you need something that really gets like the attention of people, that makes them curious enough to want to know about the brand. So he was like, I think you should incorporate somehow the blind part of it, because it's just going to draw attention to like, why blind? And a lot of people do actually, when I'm in craft fairs, they ask me why Blind Delights. And the first thing I was like, well, blind, it's because I am actually blind. And they were like, oh my wait, hold a second.
2: Yeah.
0: What? So that takes a lot of people by surprise. Like, people are not even associating Blind Delights with the fact that there might be a blind person within the brand. Most people are like, oh, it's because you can experience things without seeing, which it's totally true. But not exactly why I chose the Blind Delights. And the Delights has just been, you know, it's a mix of like, that's what the products makes. It makes your life more delightful, which is kind of like our tagline. And it's a delight for me to make the products, you know, so like I actually enjoy doing this and working with all of this. And my favorite part of this is formulating. Like, I just love getting ingredients or getting a purpose. Like, you mentioned the shingles. I'm probably going to get off this and research. I'm like, what can I do towards that specific client that might need something for shingles?
1: Yeah, that was one of the things I was actually going to ask you. Do you ever have like new moms or just even the general public reach out to you and say, hey, I have this going on. What would you suggest? And then that kind of gets your brain going.
0: I have in two ways. So I have in the sense of like, hey, I'm trying to, I'm going to give you an example. I have the Ache Away oil came because a person reached out and said, and she's fairly young. She's not even in her 30s, but she has arthritis. And she was telling me, I get a lot of ankle pain. Like, my ankle's just like, it's really hard, you know, like the pain, it's really bad. So I was already looking and creating my massage oils. So I was like, what if I create the massage oil with essential oils that are targeting that pain? So I did my research and looked for the oils that most effectively target that. And I actually did a little sample for her. Cause I like to make sure that it's doing what it's supposed to before I kind of market it and sell it and whatever. So I told her I can do this. However, I'm going to, in exchange, I want you to try it and let me know and give me the feedback. You know, I'm going to give you your first product for free so that you can test it and tell me how it, like, is it targeting your pain? Is it helping? Is it not helping? And anything else within, you know, how it feels. It's just too greasy. It's, you know, not working. You don't like the smell or anything at all that you think you might not want in the product.
1: I love that. I love that.
2: Wow. I'm sitting here getting all excited about the business prospects because you're onto something really huge. And it's with your eczema for your son. That you invented a cream that the doctors didn't have. And I know from personal experience, when you invent something, you just think, oh, this is really fun. You know, it's no big deal because I did it. And what could possibly happen? And then the one thing, it was a photographic thing. It went international. It took me years before I realized, wait a minute, I had done something. And you you've invented a cream that there has to be thousands, if not millions of people out there who need it.
1: Yeah, absolutely.
2: You know, and so, boy, sky's the limit. I hope you get all the rewards for coming up with the wonderful things you're getting and doing.
0: Thank you. And it's funny you say that because the ones that I use, so the ones that were directly with breast milk, I don't have them in my websites. If people ask for them, I do it. But a lot of people are hesitant because it's like, oh my God, it's breast milk. Like, am I putting that, like, am I really putting that in my body? But people who are very interested in natural alternatives do get the meaning. For example, my sister is all into that as well. Like, everything, like, natural, no chemicals, no nothing. And when she heard that I was doing this, like, she lives still in Puerto Rico. And every time I go visit, I have to bring, like, at least half a dozen soaps. that are breast milk, because she's like, this stuff helps with everything. She's like, doesn't matter what I have, if it's a scratch, if it's like, you know, like a rash, and doesn't matter what it is, I just use the soap and that will do it.
1: Wow.
0: So I pull them from time to time for people to who ask for it, but I don't have it kind of just like on the website or stuff.
2: Right.
1: Yeah, that makes sense.
2: Well, that sadly, I don't want to quit. We can talk after the show. and all you other people, sorry. But the thing is, Stephanie, thanks for being here today. And the most important part of the whole interview is, how do people find out more about you? And definitely how to shop for your Blind Delights product. That's the big one.
0: So there's a few ways. We are in Facebook, Instagram, and TikTok as Blind Delights. And you can reach out on there and, you know, send us a message and a reply. I do take orders that way if the person, you know, there's people who might not be as tech savvy to go on the website. We do have a website. It's blinddelights.shop. And that's our online shop where all of our products are listed and you can get it. And it's free shipping for all orders within the United States. The Facebook, I would like to point out, it's like the place you probably want to go the most, because we do, I'm starting to do giveaways this year, as of the start of this year, trying to get a little bit more people into the Facebook. We're doing like monthly giveaways. So there's something, some little idea, for example, you know, like if I tell you, like for this month, if you watch this podcast, episode, you get into the drawing for like a lotion bar or that kind of stuff. So definitely say the Facebook. We do have an email, blinddelights@gmail.com, that can also people can email us with any questions or if with an order or anything at all.
1: Well, I'm getting my credit card out right now. sorry, Maz.
2: Yeah, no, I'm interested.
1: Stephanie, what would you like the takeaway to be today?
0: I think basically it sounds a little bit cliche, but like the sky's the limit kind of thing. You know, one of the things is like, you know, when I first lost my vision, I didn't thought I could do anything at all because I didn't know what blind people could do. And just coming this far in terms of, you know, I have a job, I'm a mom, I have my own business. It's like, if you really set your mind to do something, you shouldn't, it's probably going to be super hard. And for blind people, it's twice as hard most of the time, but it's not impossible. And, just keeping that in mind and knowing that little by little makes a difference. I think that's like my takeaway of today, you know, like even if it takes 10 years to do something, if you keep doing it little by little, you're going to get to that point.
1: Oh, I love that. Thank you so much, Stephanie.
2: Yes. And again, Stephanie, it's been wonderful. Then I'm not going to mention any names, Jonathan. thank you, AfterSight, for making us sound good week after week, Jonathan.
1: Yeah, we love you, Jonathan.
2: Yeah.
1: And also this week, remember to be kind to yourselves and find a way to be kind to somebody else. It's good for your soul.
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4: Welcome. 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This recording is intended solely for individuals who are blind or have low vision.
5: Hello, everyone. Thank you for joining me today for another edition of The Lighter Side. I'm Jerry Podgorski. Today, again, we're going to hear from Bill Bryson, one of his older recordings, or one of his older columns, I should say. After Bill Bryson, we'll hear a bit from Irma Bombeck. And after that, we'll see what time we have left over for some internet humor. Here's one Bill Bryson called Life's Mysteries. I don't understand most things. I really don't. I am full of admiration for people who can talk knowledgeably about household wiring or torque ratios on their car engines, but that's not me, I'm afraid. I remember years ago, after buying my first car, being asked how big the engine was. Oh, I don't know, I said, quite sincerely. About this big, I suppose, and I spread my arms to the appropriate dimensions. It was about then I realized I was not cut out for technical discourse. So when I say I don't understand most things, I am quite sincere. I don't understand chemistry, anatomy, physiology, mathematics, beyond what is necessary to make small change, geophysics, astrophysics, particle physics, molecular biology, or newspaper weather maps, among much else. I don't know what an enzyme is, or an electron, or a proton, or a quark. Don't have the faintest idea. I don't even know my own body. I couldn't begin to tell you what my spleen does or where you would look to find it. I wouldn't know my own endocrine glands if they reached out and goosed me. Nearly every technical marvel of our age is a source of mystery and wonder to me. Take the mobile telephone. I cannot, for the life of me, conceive how these things work. Imagine, for the sake of argument, that you are in New York and I am in a wheat field in Nebraska, and you call me up on my mobile phone. How does the signal that you have generated in New York know to come beaming down to me in a wheat field in Nebraska? And what exactly are our voices when they travel back and forth between the two phones? And why don't we have to shout to be heard? And if modern science can get a voice to travel through thin air and come out clearly thousands of miles away, why can't they deliver pizza in the same way? And what am I doing in a wheat field in Nebraska, anyway? You see what I mean? I just don't understand most things. Here are some other things I have never been able to figure out. What did insects do at night before there were electric lights? Why is it that the movie... sorry... Why is it that the more hair I lose off the top of my head, the more grows in my nostrils? When the phone rings, why does someone always say, "Is that the phone?" How do aquarium fish get so much energy out of a few little flakes of food? And what are those flakes made of, precisely? And how did anyone ever determine that is what they want to eat? Why do elevators have signs that say, "Maximum load, 1,200 pounds, or something similar? And why do they always put the signs inside where it's too late to do anything about it? And what are you expected to do with this information anyway? Are you supposed to turn to the other occupants and say, "I believe I'm about 210 pounds. I don't know how much do the rest of you weigh." Do you ask the heaviest people to step off until you have completed your calculations? Is it actually possible that there are people who can I can't believe it's not butter, and not believe it's not butter? Why is it that less leather there is in a woman's shoe, the more it costs? How did anyone ever invent solitaire? This has been bothering me for years. You could give me a pack of cards and all the time in the world, and still it would never occur to me to lay them out on equal piles and then turn the remaining cards over three at a time and to array those cards in descending order by alternate color and make four additional piles up on top and put cards there in ascending order by suit and all the rest of it. That just would never occur to me. Never. Why do we thank someone from the bottom of our heart? Why not the middle of our heart? Why not, indeed, the whole heart? Why not the heart, lungs, brains, spleen, etc.? Why couldn't Dick Vitale have found something quieter to do for a living? Why, when we do something foolish, do we say, "Oh, that will teach you to do such and such," when what we mean is, "That will teach you not to do such and such"? Why is it that phone calls in the middle of the night are always wrong numbers? Why are planes, trains, and buses on time when you are late, and late when you are on time? How is it that no matter how carefully you examine potted plants before purchasing, you always choose the one that has a terminal illness? How can my computer know when the clocks change between normal time and daylight saving time every spring and fall, and yet can't figure out when I want to italicize one little word? I mean just that one little word and not everything else that follows. Also, why is it that every time I switch it on, it is as if it had never been switched on before? Why can't it come on instantly, like the radio or stereo system, and just do its business? Why does it have to check its innards and announce everyone who had ever had a copyright interest in it? Why, above all, when I try to switch it off, does it put a little window that says, "Are you sure you want to switch off?" Why do we foot a bill rather than say head it? Why do we say that we are head over heels about something when our head normally is over our heels? Why can you show up, can you slow up and not speed down? Why do we say that something that is in rapid motion is moving fast, but something that is not moving at all is stuck fast? Why don't we say our nose is running? Mine slides. How is it that we live in a world in which we can measure the farthest stars, travel at twice the speed of sound, and probe the ocean's depths, and yet they still can't make a pencil sharpener that isn't completely useless? Finally, and above all, why would anyone in a free society choose to become a dentist? Okay. Well, there's a lot of questions with some of us may share. Thank you, Bill Bryson. Well, let's stay in this collection of Bill Bryson columns and go on with this one. He called it Approach with Caution. So sue me. I have a friend in Britain, an academic, who was recently approached by the lawyers for an American company to be an expert witness in a case they were handling. They told him they wanted to fly the lead attorney and two assistants to London to meet him. Wouldn't it be simpler and cheaper if I flew to New York instead? My friend suggested. Yes, he was told without hesitation, but this way we can bill a client for the cost of three trips. And there you have the American legal mind at work. Now I have no doubt that the largest number of American lawyers, well, two anyway, do wonderfully worthwhile things that fully justify charging their clients $150 an hour, which I gather is the going rate now. But trouble is that there are just too many of them. In fact, and here's the truly sobering statistic, the United States has more lawyers than all of the rest of the world put together. Almost 800,000 of them, up from already an abundant 260,000 in 1960. We now boast 300 lawyers for every 100,000 citizens. Britain, by contrast, has 82. Japan, a mere 11. And we have, I'll reiterate, 300 lawyers for every 100,000 citizens. And of course, all those lawyers need work. Most states allow lawyers to advertise, and many of them do enthusiastically. You cannot watch TV for half an hour without encountering at least one commercial showing a sincere-looking lawyer saying, "Hi, I'm Vinny Slick of Bent and Oily Law Associates. If you have suffered an injury at work or been in a vehicular accident or just feel like having some extra money, come see me and we'll find someone to sue." That doesn't sound too outrageous, though. I'm afraid much of it is true. Americans, as is well known, will sue at the top of a hat. In fact, I dare say someone somewhere has sued over a dropped hat and won $20 million for the pain and suffering it caused. There really is a sense if something goes wrong for whatever reason and you are anywhere in the vicinity, then you ought to collect a pile of cash. This was neatly illustrated a couple of years ago when a chemical plant in Richmond, California, suffered an explosion that spewed fumes over the town. Within hours, some 200 lawyers and their representatives had descended on the excited community, handing out business cards and advising people to present themselves at a local hospital. 20,000 residents easily and eagerly did so. News footage of the event makes it look like some kind of open-air party of the 20,000 happy, smiling, seemingly very healthy people who lined up for examinations at the hospital's emergency room. Just 20 were actually admitted. Although the number of proven injuries was slight, to say the least, 70,000 people, virtually all of them, submitted claims. The company agreed to a $180 million settlement. Of this, the lawyers got $40 million. Every year, over 90 million lawsuits are filed in this extravagantly litigious country. That's one for every 2.5 people. And many of those are what might charitably be called ambitious. As I write now, two parents in Texas are suing a high school baseball coach for benching their son during a game, claiming humiliation and extreme mental anguish. In Washington State, meanwhile, a man with heart problems is suing local dairies because their milk cartons did not warn them about cholesterol. I'm sure you read recently about the woman in California who sued the Walt Disney Company after she and her family were mugged in a parking lot at Disneyland. A central part of the lawsuit was that her grandchildren suffered shock and trauma when they were taken behind the scenes to be comforted, and they saw Disney characters taking off their costumes. The discovery that Mickey Mouse and Goofy were in fact real people inside costumes was apparently too much for the poor tykes. Now, that case was dismissed, but elsewhere people have won fortunes out of proportion to any pain or loss they may actually have suffered. Recently, there was a much publicized case in which an executive at a Milwaukee brewery recounted a racy plot of an episode of Seinfeld to a female colleague who took offense and reported him for sexual harassment. The brewery responded by firing the man, and he responded by suing the brewery. Now, I don't know who deserved what in this case. Sounds to me like they all wanted a good, sound spanking. But the upshot is that the dismissed executive was awarded $26.6 million, roughly 400,000 times his salary, by a sympathetic, that is, demented jury. This sort of thing goes to the highest level. The estate of Richard M. Nixon is suing the government for $210 million. Let me just repeat that sum. $210 million to compensate the Nixon family for lost earnings from papers and other documents that the government seized as evidence in the Watergate case. You understand what I'm saying? Of course. President of the United States, after acting with the crassest illegality, is driven from office in disgrace, and 24 years later, his family is asking for $210 million of the nation's money. The day cannot be far off when Bill Clinton will be suing them for mental trauma suffered while having oral sex while trying simultaneously to run the nation. That must be worth at least a couple of billion, surely. Allied with the idea that lawsuits are a quick way of gaining a fortune, whether deserved or not, it is interesting and uniquely American that no matter what, someone else must be responsible. So if, say, you smoke 80 cigarettes a day for 50 years and eventually you get cancer, then it must be everyone else's fault but your own. And you sue not only the manufacturer of the cigarettes, but the wholesaler, the retailers, the delivery company that delivered the cigarettes to the retailer, and so on. One of the most extraordinary features of the American legal system is that it allows plaintiffs to sue people and enterprises only tangentially connected to the legal, the alleged complaint. Because of the way the system works, or more accurately, doesn't work, is often less expensive for a company or institution to settle out of court than to let the matter proceed to trial. I know a woman who slipped and fell while entering a department store on a rainy day and, to her astonishment and gratification, was offered a more or less instant settlement of $2,500 if she would sign a piece of paper agreeing not to sue. She signed. The cost of all this to society is enormous. Several billion dollars a year, at least. New York City alone spends $200 million a year settling, quote, slip and fall claims, people tripping over curbs and the like. According to a recent ABC television documentary on America's runaway legal system, because of inflated product liability costs, the United States pays $500 more than they need to for every car they buy, $100 for football helmets, and $3,000 more for heart pacemakers. According to the documentary, they even pay a little on top, as it were, for haircuts because one or two distressed customers successfully sued their barbers. After being given the sort of embarrassing trims that I receive as a matter of routine, all of which naturally has given me an idea. I think I'm going to go and smoke 80 cigarettes, then slip and fall while drinking high cholesterol milk and relating the plot of a Seinfeld show to a passing female in the Disneyland parking lot, and then I'll call Vinny Slick and see if we can't strike a deal. I don't expect to settle for less than $2.5 billion. That's before we've even started talking about my latest haircut. Okay, interesting thoughts from Bill Bryson. Okay, I now have picked up the collection of columns by Irma Bombeck, and I'll share with you this one that she called Burning Calories. She wrote it August 18th, 1974. My doctor flipped the weight off the scale over another one more notch, looked at me with annoyance and said, "Man does not live by bread alone." "You think I don't know that?" I said. "Any fool knows you have to make it into a sandwich, top it with homemade preserves, or cover it with cheese and sauce, and make a casserole of it." "You are overweight again," he said. "Like how much?" "Like if you were scheduled to fight Muhammad Ali this fall, you would have to drop 15 pounds to make the heavyweight division." "How much exercise do you get?" I leaned over a week ago, Thursday, for what I thought was a ginger snap cookie in the carpet, but it turned out to be a cork coaster, and I haven't taken the chance since. "Do you go to the refrigerator a lot?" "Yes, and sometimes I even run." I have here a list of activities that tell you how many calories you can burn in 1 hour. I want you to go over the list and try to do at least one or two activities a day. The list was depressing. An hour of housework burnt up 80 to 180 calories, ironing 50 to 60, and writing 10 to 20. I would have to arm wrestle King Kong to make a difference. Then a brilliant idea hit me. If I could do some vigorous exercises, I could eat all the food I wanted and burn it off before it took root. That night, I had a piece of apple pie. Then I grabbed one of the kids' bicycles and pedaled for 2 hours. It was work, but it was worth it. I had paid for my folly. The next night, I had 40 potato chips. To make up for it, I did a little ironing that I had put back. Actually, I only ironed for 8 hours, put the rest of it back again. The next afternoon, I outdid myself. I found an Easter egg I had hidden from the kids in the freezer, totaling 583 calories. I had to paint the house to work it off. The same night, I had lobster in butter, which totaled 2,390 calories. Checking my list, I discovered I would have to row across Lake Erie and back to balance the calories. Then a terrible pattern began to form. I was borrowing on my energy and putting IOUs in the refrigerator. I owed 2 hours of carpentry for a bowl of cereal in cream, 3 miles of jogging for a French donut, and 8 days of shoveling snow for a piece of birthday cake. As I sit here writing this column, I am in hock through 1975. Remember, she wrote this in April of 1974. I'm in hock through 1975. As I told my doctor, the only way I can possibly catch up is to be an oarsman on a slave ship. He's making the necessary arrangements now. Okay, thank you, Irma. Okay, I think we're going to go to the end of the show with this list of someone titled Football Isms. I may have read this one before to you, but I don't recall for certain. But I looked them over again, and they're pretty funny. Remember, football isms. Quote, gentlemen, it is better to have died as a small boy than to fumble the football. John Heisman. I make my practices real hard because if a player is a quitter, I want him to quit in practice, not in the game. Bear Bryant of Alabama. It isn't necessary to see good tackles. You can hear it. Newt Rockne from Notre Dame. The man who complains about the way the ball bounces is likely to be the one who dropped it. Lou Holtz, Arkansas and Notre Dame. When you win, nothing hurts. Joe Namath from Alabama. A school without football is in danger of deteriorating into a medieval study hall. From Frank Leahy, Notre Dame. There's nothing that cleanses your soul like getting the hell kicked out of you. Woody Hayes from Ohio State. You know what? I think we're going to have to close it down because I'm afraid of running out of time, and I've done that too often. I hope you enjoyed today's readings, and I hope you can be back with me the next time I do a lighter side. Again, this is The Lighter Side. I'm Jerry Podgorski, and until we meet again, please stay safe and be careful. Bye now.
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8: Good morning. This is Nancy Griwe with today's headlines from the Washington Post for this Thursday, October 8th. Ex-Trump officials seek jobs in Venezuelan oil sector, now under U.S. control. Inside Trump's push to bring Christopher Columbus to the White House. And Trump says, we don't think Russian plague case is a bioweapon. Turning now to the first article. Ex-Trump officials seek jobs in Venezuelan oil sector, now under U.S. control, by Samantha Schmidt, Anthony Fioli, and Karen DeYoung. 3 days after Michael Jensen left his job as the top Trump White House official for Latin America policy in late May, he boarded a private jet with an American crypto tycoon scouting oil deals in Venezuela, where a U.S. military raid last January had removed President Nicolas Maduro and installed a compliant government. It was June 1st, Jensen's first day working as an operations executive at Primavera, a new energy company launched by Fred Ersum, the billionaire investor and co-founder of the cryptocurrency exchange Coinbase, a Primavera spokesman confirmed. As the long moribund energy sector in Venezuela, now largely under U.S. control, prepares for a potential gold rush, experience in Washington has become a new currency for those seeking advantage, according to investors, former U.S. officials, and others in Venezuela's business community. Companies and investors are eager to hire those with recent access to the White House, knowledge of the administration's Venezuela policy or contacts, these people say, and lobbyists, consultants, and former government officials from both major U.S. political parties are descending on Caracas on behalf of new clients or businesses. This report on former U.S. officials pursuing new private sector roles in Venezuela is based on interviews with more than a dozen people, including current and former U.S. officials, investors, and other members of Venezuela's business community. Eight of those people were familiar with Jensen's new role. Most book on condition of anonymity. It is common for former officials to take on private sector roles in industries related to their government work, particularly in defense. But the transformation of the South American nation into a virtual U.S. protectorate has created an unusual opportunity for those with experience working on Venezuela within the U.S. government. In an unusual move for the United States, the administration in late August acquired a direct 35% stake in the second largest private oil company in Venezuela, North American Blue Energy Partners, which is controlled by Venezuelan billionaire Alejandro Betancourt. Jensen, who is senior director for Western Hemisphere Affairs at the National Security Council, is one of several former U.S. officials who have taken on new private sector roles or expanded their existing client base in Venezuela. Jensen's new job as vice president of health, safety, security, and environmental operations at Primavera has not previously been reported. The company said his role would not involve government affairs. Brittany Kelm left her job as senior policy advisor for the White House's National Energy Dominance Council in August and joined Houston-based Sable Offshore as vice president of policy and commercial in its Washington policy office. On Wednesday, California's Democratic Senators Adam Schiff and Alex Padilla and Representative Salud Carbajal sent a letter to Kelm demanding information about her interactions with Sable during her time in the White House, a development first reported by Politico. Sable is in talks to sign contracts with Venezuela's government to develop oil fields, according to a person familiar with the discussions. The Financial Times previously reported on those talks. Sable did not respond to a request for a comment. In her White House role, Kelm was involved in helping reopen Venezuela's energy industry and reviving diplomatic relations with the country, as she wrote in a post on LinkedIn. She also traveled to Venezuela 3 times. Micah Thomas Ketchel, a former senior advisor at the State Department, left the Trump administration last year and later joined the lobbying firm Ballard Partners. On January 15th, just 2 weeks after Maduro's capture, Ketchel announced that he was joining the firm's Western Hemisphere Practice Group and Venezuela Working Group, which helps clients navigate the country. Ballard's website touts its expertise from senior roles in the White House and Congress and on political campaigns.

0: This service is intended solely for individuals who cannot read conventional print due to a disability. Ineligible listeners risk infringing on copyright laws, and KPBS Radio Reading Service is not responsible for any violations that may occur. Our service may not be redistributed without our written consent. If you agree to these conditions, please continue listening.
1: Ken had worked for oil and gas companies before joining the Trump administration. Ballard Partners in a statement said Ketchell complied with all rules. Quote, before departing government, Micah Ketchell consulted ethics counsel at the White House and the State Department regarding all ethical restrictions that apply to him, Ballard Partners said. Quote, he has and continues to scrupulously abide by those ethical restrictions, end quote. Jensen served for 20 years in the Air Force, where he held a number of leadership positions in the Special Operations Command, including counterterrorism assignments in Afghanistan and the campaign against Al-Qaeda. After retiring from the military in 2021, he joined the private sector as chief strategy officer for Skyrunner, a Louisiana-based aircraft manufacturer. As Trump began his second term, he nominated Jensen to be the Pentagon's head of special operations and low-intensity conflict. The nomination was withdrawn in May 2025. Trump then appointed Jensen to handle the Western Hemisphere at the NSC, although he had no publicly known prior experience in the region. Following Maduro's removal in January, Trump installed Vice President Delcy Rodriguez as interim president, took control of Venezuela's oil industry, and began implementing plans to attract investors to exploit the country's energy resources. The White House made no announcement when Jensen stepped down from his NSC role in May, after which he immediately joined Primavera, which was looking for a person with global operations experience to help launch the startup, the company spokesman said. Jensen's role, the spokesman said, is focused on building the physical security, financial, human resources, and other infrastructure required for the company to begin energy exploration activities in Venezuela. Airson, Primavera's 38-year-old co-founder, was appointed this year to Trump's Council of Advisors on Science and Technology. Last month, Primavera signed production agreements with PDVSA, Venezuela's state-run oil company. A Primavera spokesman said that any ethical questions were asked and answered. Quote, Mr. Jensen consulted with White House counsel and was explicitly advised that accepting the offer to work with Primavera would not violate any legal or ethical constraints, the spokesman said. Mr. Jensen is a decorated military veteran who takes his ethical obligations seriously. Anyone suggesting otherwise is deliberately and shamefully seeking to besmirch the reputation of a man who has dedicated over 20 years to serving his country, he said. During his first term, Trump promulgated additional ethics rules for government officials seeking work after leaving public office, including expanding a ban on lobbying a former agency to 5 years. The rules were rescinded at the end of Trump's first term. Since returning to the White House, Trump has not issued a new extra ethics policy. White House officials said the statutory post-government employment restrictions that apply to all executive branch employees remain applicable to former White House staff. Departing White House officials are briefed on these post-government employment restrictions when they leave government, the official said in an emailed response to questions. The White House has no reason to believe that officials are not fully complying with those provisions, the official added. Quote, both the United States and Venezuela are benefiting from renewed cooperation between our governments and new investments by Western companies in Venezuela's key industries, White House spokeswoman Taylor Rogers said. Quote, the media's continued attempts to fabricate conflicts of interest are irresponsible and reinforce the public's distrust in what they read, end quote. Richard Painter, the former chief White House ethics lawyer for President George W. Bush, said Jensen probably was not violating federal regulations, provided he does not reveal or use any classified information he had access to in the government, give advice based on trade negotiations he was involved in, or lobby the U.S. government on a specific matter he worked on while in the administration. Critics repeatedly have raised questions.

0: quote, revolving door concerns about officials as they joined the administration, Painter said. Painter said he anticipates that as officials leave the administration, the Justice Department would be unlikely to pursue any possible violations. Quote, I am concerned about the next 2 years through the end of this administration, with people going into the private sector and cashing in on their connections, he said. The line between the private sector and U.S. government has blurred across Latin American politics, where Trump has boasted of putting a number of newly elected right-wing presidents into office. Nowhere is that line more opaque than in Venezuela. Carlos Trujillo, a Trump campaign advisor and first-term ambassador to the Organization of American States, in 2021 founded a lobbying firm, Continental Strategy, that now represents at least a dozen clients in Venezuela, according to a person familiar with his work. All of those clients emerged after Maduro was seized January 3rd, the person said. Most of the clients are publicly traded American companies in the energy sector. Continental Strategy is one of six lobbying firms identified by Friends of the Earth, a nonprofit environmental advocacy group, as a Washington power broker that it asserts are profiting off of the new relationship with Venezuela. Quote, we've never had the tools of K Street grafted into the gunboat diplomacy in exactly this way before, said Lucas Shaker Ross, a deputy program director at Friends of the Earth, referring to political lobbying. Three former officials from Trump's first term, Secretary of State and CIA Director Mike Pompeo, Energy Secretary Dan Brouillette, and Assistant Secretary of State for Western Hemisphere Affairs Kimberly Breyer, have put together a deal to ship fertilizer, a once lucrative Venezuelan export, to the United States, according to three people familiar with their work. This article continues from quite some more length, so I will move on to the next article from the Washington Post. Inside Trump's Push to Bring Christopher Columbus to the White House by Dan Diamond and Olivia George. President Donald Trump has a midterm message for Italian Americans. Remember what I did for Christopher Columbus. Trump on Friday will host a celebration of the Italian explorer at the White House, highlighted by his installation of a 13-foot Columbus statue on the presidential grounds, according to multiple people set to attend who spoke with the Washington Post. The event is timed ahead of Columbus Day, a holiday that Trump vowed to resurrect, quote, from the ashes, after years of historians and politicians rethinking the legacy of Columbus, whose 1492 arrival in the Caribbean set the stage for colonization and enslavement. Quote, the Italian people are very happy about it. Remember when you go to the voting booths, I reinstated Columbus Day, Trump said earlier this year. President Joe Biden moved to celebrate a different holiday, Indigenous Peoples Day, on the same day, and some activists have defaced or toppled Columbus statues around the country. Now a replica of one of those statues, destroyed by protesters and tossed into Baltimore's harbor on July 4, 2020, stands outside the Eisenhower Executive Office Building, next to the White House. Trump has hailed its arrival as a high-profile signal of support for Italian Americans. That statue's path to the White House, which has not been previously reported in full, drew in a group of Baltimore businessmen who had rescued it from their city's harbor, a longtime Democratic politician from Cleveland, Trump's deputies, and an ally on Capitol Hill. The years-long effort led to hurt feelings as advocates jostled for credit from the president, but appears to have delivered some of the validation that Trump craved. Quote, Italian Americans were insulted by what happened, and this is something that gives attention to our heritage, which we appreciate, said John A. Pica Jr., a former Democratic Maryland state senator who helped fish pieces of the broken Columbus statue out of the harbor. Asked about the White House's planned Columbus celebration, a spokesperson called it, quote, the hottest ticket in town. Quote, in this White House, Christopher Columbus is a hero, and President Trump will ensure he's honored as such for generations to come, spokesperson Davis Ingle said, invoking a famous quote from The Sopranos. A showdown over statues. Trump has long said he was angry about the defacement and destruction of statues, including those of Columbus, during protests that followed the death of George Floyd in May 2020. but the president singled out efforts to protect a Columbus statue in New York City. Quote, I love the Italians. They heard they were going to rip down that beautiful Christopher Columbus. All of a sudden, they circled that thing, Trump said at a June 2020 rally. Quote, they didn't do too well in hurting Christopher, did they? End quote. As Trump took the stage, a similar showdown was brewing in Baltimore's Little Italy, where activists targeted a Columbus statue that had been installed 36 years earlier by President Ronald Reagan and other leaders. Baltimore politicians and Italian-American groups issued public warnings, quote, stay the hell away from it, said Nino Mangione, a GOP delegate who represented the neighborhood. Unarmed security guards were stationed near the statue, and neighborhood residents vowed to defend it. It wasn't enough. On July 4, 2020, mass protesters with ropes yanked the statue from its pedestal. Some held chunks of the shattered marble above their heads in victory before dumping it into the harbor. Pica, Mangione, and others fished out the statue's pieces and began a years-long campaign to reconstruct it, organizing fundraising calls and securing federal support to help pay for the estimated $150,000 project. They hired an artist, Tilghman Helmsley, to work on a recreation, including a base for the statue that would feature images of the Niña Pinta and Santa Marina. Maria, the ships that carried Columbus and his crew to the Americas. They also spoke with Trump administration officials in 2020 about potentially installing the statue on federal land, an effort that withered after Trump lost that year's election. Bill Martin, one of the local leaders of the restoration effort, said he had renewed hope after Trump took back the White House in 2024, but couldn't make a connection. Quote, I tried all the numbers and names of people that I could find, said Martin, who spoke with the Washington Post before he died in September. Quote, they were all gone. The reconstructed statue ended up in a warehouse on the Eastern Shore. Commissioned by the Italian-American Organizations United, the original statue was one of many placed throughout the country by Italian-American groups as a display of ethnic pride in the 19th and 20th centuries. Quote, Columbus became a symbol to Italians that hopefully they would be ultimately accepted to American society, as Columbus had been accepted as a hero, said Basil Russo, leader of the Conference of Presidents of Major Italian-American Organizations and a longtime Cleveland politician. In recent years, the statues were scrutinized by those who argue Columbus's voyages to the New World were inextricably linked with the tragedies that followed. In Boston, a Columbus statue was beheaded overnight. In Minnesota, protesters pulled a bronze Columbus statue from its pedestal outside the state capitol, then kicked it and danced around it. In Richmond, protesters spray-painted and tossed a Columbus statue into a lake. Near the bank, someone placed a sign with the drawing of a tombstone and a message, racism, it read, you will not be missed. For some Italian Americans, the attacks felt like desecration of their history and heritage. Trump issued an executive order calling those actions and, quote, an assault on our collective national memory, end quote, and creating a task force to rebuild monuments. The president was particularly upset by the treatment of Baltimore's Columbus statue, according to Representative Michael Rooley, who spoke with one of Trump's aides about the situation. Biden, who entered office the following year, then took another step. He issued a proclamation commemorating Indigenous Peoples Day on Columbus Day. Quote, very upsetting, Russo said. We completely support the position of the Native American community to have their day of celebration. They can have any day they choose except Columbus Day, end quote. Russo said that he initiated an email campaign filling the inboxes of White House staffers and ultimately secured a meeting with some Biden officials to discuss the matter. A lifelong Democrat who considers himself a moderate, Russo said he was willing to work with anyone in his effort to repair Columbus's legacy. Quote, the art of politics is the ability to achieve acceptable compromises, he said. In Trump, he found an ally. Trump's return. As he sought the presidency in 2024, Trump insisted Columbus should be praised and pledged to celebrate him, a promise he has kept. Trump called Columbus, quote, the original American hero, as he signed a proclamation last year to recognize Columbus Day and the explorer's discoveries. Quote, Columbus Day, we're back, Italians, Trump said last October. Okay, we love the Italians, end quote. The renewed effort to install a Columbus statue grew out of a dinner last year for Republican lawmakers in the renovated White House Rose Garden. Among the attendees was Rulli, the Ohio congressman, who sat near Vince Haley, director of Trump's Domestic Policy Council, and mentioned his own bill to preserve Columbus Day. A couple of weeks later, Rulli said Haley called him with a question, could you get us a really cool Christopher Columbus statue? After discussing the matter with Haley, who did not respond to requests for comment from the Post, Rulli called Russo, who said he knew there was an effort underway to resurrect Baltimore's toppled statue. The Baltimorean said they weren't familiar with Russo or his organization, but appreciated his help making a Trump connection. Quote, we put all this blood, sweat, and tears into this, Martin said. We were trying to get the statue to D.C. Initially, it seemed the statue could be installed at the White House around Columbus Day 2025. But the plan was scuttled when Trump went to the Middle East to broker a peace deal between Hamas and Israel. Pica and Martin said they heard sporadically from Russo in subsequent months as he assumed the role of go-between. They had several days of advance warning that the statue would be installed on the White House grounds in March 2026. But when Russo's group released a statement about the statue's installation, the Baltimoreans said they were not consulted. They also felt taken aback by their perception that he was taking credit, particularly after the White House sent Russo a letter thanking him and his organization for their, quote, incredible generosity in gifting the federal government a beautiful statue of Christopher Columbus, end quote. Months later, some of their frustrations have been resolved. Pica, who was invited to the White House event this Friday to represent the Baltimore group, also said he was pragmatic about the broader criticism of Columbus. He added that local leaders in Baltimore's Little Italy were working with ethnic groups to honor other cultures too, including Native Americans. Quote, we're sensitive to the way other people look at this, Pica said. For good or bad, Christopher Columbus happens to be the symbol of our heritage, end quote. Turning now to the next article from the Washington Post. Trump says, we don't think Russian plague case is a bioweapon, by Dan Diamond and Lena H. Sun. President Donald Trump on Wednesday said that U.S. officials did not believe that a Russian lab worker's reported death, which has attracted global scrutiny, was linked to a bioweapon. Quote, we're going to find out soon enough, but we don't think so, Trump told reporters in the Oval Office. The 28-year-old worker's death last week has drawn international attention because she worked at an institute in Siberia that studies plague. Russia's elevated response, including imposing quarantines and the lack of public information about the case, have also raised questions, given that the country's measures significantly outpace the normal response to a plague-linked death. Trump said that Russian officials had reassured their U.S. counterparts that the situation was being contained. The president acknowledged some similarities to how Chinese officials in early 2020 initially claimed they had contained the COVID-19 virus before it caused a global pandemic. Quote, China didn't say much and Russia is not saying much either, Trump said. Quote, but they do say they have it very much under control, end quote. Trump also said that he expected Russian authorities to share more information about the case after frustrations that the country had not been forthcoming. Quote, I just met with our people. We have brilliant experts, Trump said. They know everything about what's going on, and all of that information is going through them, end quote. Officials from the World Health Organization on Wednesday said Russian authorities informed them that the lab worker had a community-acquired case of pneumonia. The agency is seeking information about unconfirmed reports that a second employee of the Siberian laboratory developed pneumonia of unknown cause, WHO Director General Tedros Adhanom Ghebreyesus said in Geneva. WHO officials said they still do not know what pathogen caused the first worker's fatal illness, which pathogens Russia laboratories tested or why authorities placed roughly 200 contacts under quarantine or medical observation. Without those answers, officials said they cannot fully assess the public health risk. Russia's public health agency said earlier this week that a laboratory worker employed at an institute dedicated to studying plague in the Irkutsk region died after being diagnosed with pneumonia of, quote, unknown origin. The agency on Wednesday issued an update that the situation was, quote, stable, and said that plague had not been detected in follow-up tests of thousands of people in the region. Quote, preventative and anti-epidemic measures have been carried out comprehensively. There are no pandemic risks to the population of Irkutsk and the Irkutsk region, the agency said in a statement. Pneumonic plague is almost always fatal when untreated, but many patients recover with a prompt course of antibiotics. The incubation period for this type of plague is up to 6 or 7 days. One Russian news report said the technician, quote, allegedly broke a test tube containing the pneumonic plague pathogen, end quote, on September 25th, that she soon fell ill and was taken to a hospital where she died last Friday. The Trump administration this week sent a formal diplomatic message to Russia requesting more information about the worker's death. The, quote, threat to the United States is extremely low, Erica Schwartz, director of the Centers for Disease Control and Prevention, said Wednesday at a Wall Street Journal event. Around 200 flights arrive in the U.S. from Siberia every year, Schwartz said, and federal agencies are monitoring for arrivals from the region. There are no direct flights from Russia to the U.S. due to sanctions and the suspension of service following Russia's 2022 invasion of Ukraine. But travelers can legally fly through Istanbul and other hubs. Schwartz added that pneumonic plague is, quote, highly treatable, end quote, with antibiotics if cases are identified early. Turning now to the next article from the Washington Post. At 81, he's the most cited nutrition expert. Here's what he eats in a day. Column by Anna Head O'Connor. Heart disease and cancer are the leading killers of Americans, but you can lower your risk by exercising and eating a mostly Mediterranean-style diet centered around plants, whole grains, lean meat, seafood, and healthy fats like olive oil. We know this in part because of research carried out by Walter Willett, a professor and former chair of the Department of Nutrition at the Harvard T.H. Chan School of Public Health. Willett has published thousands of research papers and is widely considered the world's most cited nutritionist. For decades, he has led large studies that track tens of thousands of people, looking at how their diets and health behaviors influence their likelihood of developing heart disease, cancer, and other conditions. Many of Willett's studies changed the way we eat. During the low-fat era of the 1980s and 90s, health authorities urged Americans to eat less fat and increase the amount of carbs in their diets, saying it would lower their risk of heart disease and obesity. But Willett argued that this advice was wrong. He and his colleagues concluded from their data that what mattered was the quality of fat and carbs, not necessarily the total amounts. Willett argued that cutting back on fat and eating more refined carbs like sugar, white bread, white pasta, and fat-free cookies could worsen metabolic health. But eating less saturated fat from red meat, butter, and fried foods, and consuming more unsaturated fat from foods like nuts, olive oil, and seafood could lower heart risk, his studies suggested. Willett spoke out vehemently against the low-fat dogma, including in a report he published in a medical journal in 2003 that was addressed to doctors and nutritionists. Its headline was blunt, "Stop Recommending Low-Fat Diets." Willett also warned that trans fat, which were found in margarine, vegetable shortenings, and many packaged foods, were especially dangerous. His studies linked them to heart attacks and strokes. Eventually, health authorities stopped recommending low-fat diets to the public, and food manufacturers were forced to remove trans fats from their products. Born on a farm in the Midwest, Willett grew up milking cows and eating a meat-heavy diet. He studied food science and physics in college, then went on to get degrees in medicine, public health, and epidemiology. Now 81 years old, Willett is still going strong, routinely publishing papers and urging people to follow a diet that is not only good for their health, but also good for the health of the planet. Recently, I caught up with Willett to find out what he eats, how his diet has evolved over the years, and why his daily breakfast almost always includes fresh blueberries and a small glass of orange juice. Question: what is your philosophy on nutrition? Answer: I try to follow the best evidence on diet and health. What I eat now is very different from what I ate when I was growing up in the Midwest. Back then, we ate mashed potatoes, beef, and gravy. But as the evidence came in, I shifted to a Mediterranean diet. My one evolution occurred when I was the chair of the Eat Lancet Commission on Healthy and Sustainable Diets. We looked at all the data, and in the end, I realized that it came down to something pretty simple. Emphasize whole grains, fruits, and vegetables. And then for major protein sources, eat about one serving of dairy and one serving of another animal source of food daily, like chicken or fish. And eat red meat no more than once per week. That's my basic philosophy, and it's really pretty simple to organize my day around that. Question: which diet is backed by the most evidence? Answer: there's been a convergence. When we started our work in the 1980s, the U.S. dietary guidelines were focused on telling people that they could improve their health by avoiding fat and loading up on carbohydrates without paying attention to the type of fat or carbohydrates. But as the data from our studies came in, that's not what we saw. It looked like total fat was irrelevant. Trans fats were really bad, and saturated fats compared to refined carbohydrates were only weakly related to heart disease or mortality. But eating unsaturated fats was associated with quite substantially lower rates of heart disease and mortality. It turns out that fit with the traditional Mediterranean diet, which is whole grains, plenty of fruits and vegetables, olive oil, and a lot of plant-based proteins, such as beans, peas, and lentils, with modest amounts of meat and dairy. Fish is also a regular part of the diet. Question: why is the Mediterranean diet so good for health? Answer: I think it's multiple mechanisms, not just one. Unsaturated fats have a beneficial effect on your blood lipids compared to saturated fat and refined carbohydrates. They can lower LDL cholesterol without raising triglycerides or reducing HDL cholesterol. But it's a lot more than that. Polyunsaturated fats help reduce insulin resistance. Vegetables provide potassium, which reduces blood pressure. A number of these factors are related to lower inflammation. And the omega-3 fats in fish reduce cardiac rhythm disturbances, so things like sudden cardiac death. Question: what's your typical breakfast? Answer: I usually have steel-cut oats as a base. Then I add a cup of Greek yogurt, some nuts, and fruit. I try to eat blueberries on most days as part of my fruit. In study after study, berries appear to be protective against neurodegenerative diseases like Alzheimer's and Parkinson's disease. It's an area where we need more research, but berries do seem to stand out, especially blueberries. I also have a small glass of orange juice in the morning. There are studies in multiple cohorts showing lower rates of cognitive decline when you drink orange juice on a regular basis. Orange juice does have a lot of sugar, like all fruit juices do, but I only have one small glass a day. Question: what do you eat for lunch? Lunch is my plant-based meal for the day. If I'm at work at the School of Public Health, we have a really good salad bar. So I'll make a big Mediterranean type of salad with fresh greens, chickpeas, nuts, hummus, tofu, and olive oil and vinegar. When I'm at home, I don't have time to put a lot of stuff together. When we did the Eat Lancet Commission report, the issue of cost and convenience came up, and I said I can make a lunch for under 3 minutes that costs less than a dollar. It's basically whole grain bread with peanut butter and a little bit of jam or a touch of honey and a carrot. I did the calculations. It came out to 72 cents, and it takes less than 3 minutes. Question: is it a filling lunch? Depending on how hungry you are, you can add another slice of bread and peanut butter. whole grain bread with peanut butter is quite satisfying. Today I had a variant where I added slices of avocado instead of peanut butter, and then I put olive oil and basil on top of it, and it was quite good. Avocado costs a little more than peanut butter, but it still takes less than 3 minutes to make. Question: what do you eat for dinner? My wife and I will usually have fish or poultry. Yesterday, my wife made a really nice Persian dish. It was a whole grain rice with saffron and a stew with walnuts, chicken, and pomegranate. It was really good. It's a dish that I had in Tehran when I was first there. When we want something quick, we might bake some fish with olive oil, and we'll just have it with cooked greens or veggies. If I'm by myself, I will usually make a salad. The quickest thing for me is to go to Trader Joe's and get their washed spring greens. I'll add some olives and fresh vegetables, and often I'll get a tin of oysters or mussels and put that on the salad. I can make that in under 5 minutes. Oysters and mussels are very nutritious and they're sustainable. Question: do you ever snack? I always try to have apples and carrots on hand. When I was writing a textbook some years ago, I always wanted something to chew on. But I wasn't careful and I gained 5 pounds because I was snacking on cookies and chips. I didn't want that to happen again. So for the next edition of the book, I made sure to have apples and carrots on hand, and I didn't gain any weight. So that's now my go-to snack. They're low in calories and very satisfying. Question: what do you do for exercise? Answer: I ride my bike to work. It's the quickest and most reliable way to get to work. I also try to change things like sit-ups, resistance bands, and resistance work. Question: what's your advice for our readers? Answer: if I could put 40 years of research into one answer, it would be to eat a variety of healthy, mostly plant-based foods and find a way to do it that is enjoyable. Turning now to the next article from the Washington Post. He left the NFL for mathematics and just made a big breakthrough, by Miriam Waldvogel. A paper called On the Growth Factor of Random Matrices would not usually normally attract headlines, but when it was posted on social media this week by another researcher in the field, online observers took note for an unusual reason. The author, John Urschel, had a previous life as a professional football player for the Baltimore Ravens. Urschel, 35, is now a tenure-track professor at the Massachusetts Institute of Technology. He quit football in 2017, partly over concerns about sustaining the kind of traumatic degenerative brain injuries that have scarred a generation of players in the National Football League. He went on to finish his PhD in mathematics, wrote a memoir, and now says he's enjoying life as a regular mathematician in the academic sanctuary of Cambridge, Massachusetts, far from the spotlight. Quote, somehow I'm really enjoying obscurity. I actually really like that I go places no one knows who I am and no one really cares, he told the Washington Post on Tuesday. Quote, and that's really nice. Urschel's paper, released as a preprint on Monday, aims to settle a long-standing question about a computer algorithm used to calculate shared solutions to a group of equations, specifically linear equations, which can model things as diverse as the voltage in a circuit or the economic structure of a bank. It was a question that Urschel and thousands of others who had studied linear algebra had encountered in a common textbook. Quote, it's a question that everyone has been kicking around. Oh, if only we could solve that question, said Ethan Epperly, a researcher at the University of California at Berkeley, whose ex post about Urschel's result was circulated well beyond the math community. Quote, it's been kind of a big question in the field, end quote. The algorithm, known as Gaussian elimination, had successfully churned out solutions in millions of applications. But seeing something work in practice isn't good enough for mathematicians, who are obsessed with determining whether methods or concepts are guaranteed to work in every possible case, requiring deeper insight than just testing billions or trillions of cases on a computer. Urschel found that algorithm was close to 100% reliable. Quote, it just seems so interesting that the most fundamental algorithm we have in the field we do not fully understand, Urschel said. I really love this question of why versus how, and this idea of understanding what's going on, end quote. Urschel, who is 6'3", said his NFL background doesn't come up much among his colleagues. He began taking graduate-level math courses while he was still an undergraduate at Penn State. After being drafted in the fifth round by the Ravens in 2014, he played on the offensive line, one of the most punishing positions in the field. In August 2015, he sustained a serious concussion and failed several cognitive tests. Urschel kept playing and his cognition recovered. He began taking classes at MIT and published math papers while an active member of the Ravens. But he was shaken. He left the league 2 years later, as football was starting to grapple with the pervasiveness of chronic traumatic encephalopathy, CTE, the degenerative brain disease among former players. Urschel devoted himself to pursuing a math PhD at MIT, one of the top programs in the country. By the time his book came out in 2019, he told the Post, quote, "I'm looking forward to being considered that mathematician who used to play football," end quote. Now Urschel supervises PhD students, teaches classes, and gives talks with titles such as, quote, "Normalizing Flows, the Special Linear Group, and Block Unitriangular Matrices," end quote. His faculty bio doesn't mention football. His CV slips it in with one phrase on page 8, after the note that he is married to New Yorker staff writer Louisa Thomas, and before the one about he, quote, "plays chess poorly." But now and then, someone finds out. Last fall, a group of students in his introductory linear algebra class all decided to buy his Ravens jersey and wear it to the final exam. Urschel, a self-described introvert, said he likes to keep to himself, but he said, quote, "If a student thinks that's cool and gets them to, like, come take my class and they learn a lot of cool numerical math, that sounds great to me," end quote. Turning now to the next article from the Washington Post. War ravaged Gaza is frozen in misery a year into Trump's peace plan. By Gary Shee, John Hudson, Lior Skroka, and Hassan Esdobi. Jerusalem. Hundreds of thousands of people are still squatting in tattered tents, beset by rodents and infectious disease. Sewage is overflowing. Hospitals are overwhelmed. Most homes, schools, and mosques remain part of a sea of rubble. 3 years after Israel began its military campaign in Gaza in response to the Hamas-led October 7th attack, and a year after President Donald Trump oversaw the signing of his Gaza peace plan, the people of Gaza remain mired in bleak conditions, while reconstruction efforts on the ground remain blocked by Prime Minister Benjamin Netanyahu's government as he fights for his job ahead of Israel's October 27th election. The deadlock underscores Netanyahu's resistance and that of his right-wing government to Trump's peace process and the U.S. president's inability to enforce his will over an ally and push forward one of his signature foreign policy accomplishments. A senior U.S. official said Netanyahu has not been a cooperative partner in the Trump administration's effort to secure peace and rebuild Gaza. Quote, "He has done a number of things to aggravate the situation," said the official, noting in particular Israel's taking control of additional territory in Gaza after Trump presided over the signing of a ceasefire agreement in Sharm el-Sheikh, Egypt, on October 9th, 2025. Even though Trump's peace plan called for a gradual Israeli withdrawal in exchange for Hamas's disarmament, Netanyahu told an audience in May that he had ordered the Israel Defense Forces to seize 70% of Gaza, up from the 53% Israel controlled at the time of the ceasefire. Netanyahu's office did not respond to a request for comment on the matter. At a briefing at the United Nations General Assembly in New York last month, Nikolay Mladenov, the high representative of the Board of Peace that Trump created to lead the Gaza peace process, acknowledged that reconstruction efforts were hampered by political considerations in Israel. Quote, "Everything is a little bit more emotional, a little bit more politically sensitive, as the vote nears," Mladenov said. Many Israeli voters knew Gazans as a security threat, and a significant swath believe Gaza should be settled by Jewish Israelis, polls show. As the campaign season heated up, several political parties aligned with Netanyahu's right-wing bloc have touted plans for relocating Gazans en masse, effectively outflanking Netanyahu from the right, with what critics say are explicit calls for ethnic cleansing. Last month, Netanyahu's finance minister, Bezalel Smotrich, who heads the Religious Zionist Party, said in a TV interview that intentionally keeping Gaza in ruins would help achieve, quote, voluntary migration, end quote. Quote, the biggest key to migration is taking away their hope, Smotrich said of Palestinian locals in an interview with Israel's Channel 14. Quote, they think the day will come when they have reconstruction there and it will bloom, end quote. But if, quote, what remains is tiny, crowded, and ruined, everyone will realize there's nothing for them and will start looking for solutions on where to go, he said. On July 30th, the Board of Peace announced that Hamas had agreed to disarm in phase following months of grueling negotiations, what Trump hailed as a, quote, monumental step toward lasting peace and security, in a post to social media. Under the 15-point roadmap the Board of Peace unveiled, the IDF would withdraw from every sector of Gaza in which Hamas has handed over weapons and relinquish power until Israeli forces had returned to the, quote, yellow line, where they were positioned when Trump's ceasefire was declared last year. An interim Palestinian government, the National Committee for the Administration of Gaza, would take over sector by sector and begin reconstruction. But on August 9th, Netanyahu rejected the roadmap, demanding that Hamas disarm all at once. Board of Peace officials said they have plans prepared for 66 shovel-ready projects in Gaza and at least $280 million to immediately spend on the most pressing needs, hundreds of thousands of temporary homes, debris removal, and hospital repairs. But the projects cannot begin because the Israeli government has not authorized international troops or newly trained Palestinian police to enter Gaza to begin decommissioning Hamas weapons, board officials say. 50 miles from Jerusalem in northern Gaza, the deadlock means punishing living conditions for Aya Abu Raya, the 37-year-old teacher lost her newly purchased home to Israeli strikes shortly after October 7th. So she bought a tent for $1,500 to live with her husband and three children, she said. She hasn't had electricity for 3 years and cooking gas for 3 weeks and prepares food distributed by aid agencies, cooking by fire and washing with Mediterranean salt water. In the summer, mosquitoes keep the family awake at night and buzzing flies cover the children's faces when they sleep by day. During the rainy season, water streams through a large tear in her roof, leaving pools of mud on the tent floor. She said she was desperate for a new tent before winter. I'm exhausted, she said. There were times when we started wishing for death just so we could rest. Dennis A. Ross, a former U.S. envoy to the Middle East who has served in Republican and Democratic administrations, said he feared Trump's Gaza peace process losing momentum and credibility. Quote, this roadmap was adopted July 30th, but what if we're still on hold after the October 27th election? There's a sell-by date on this milk carton, Ross said. Clearly, Netanyahu's base makes it impossible to do anything. Even after the election, if neither bloc wins enough parliamentary seats to form a government, Netanyahu could continue for at least several more months as a caretaker prime minister, with Gaza reconstruction still frozen, Ross said. Quote, he's not going to do anything unless Trump puts enormous pressure on him, said Ross, who has informally advised the U.S. government on Gaza post-war planning. Some U.S. officials caution that Israel's election could impact the U.S. push to implement the Gaza deal in unpredictable ways. If Netanyahu is ousted, a more malleable Israeli leader could become a partner for peace, said one U.S. official, adding that it is also possible that a newly elected leader would not feel bound by Netanyahu's promise to implement the deal. To minimize the chances of Gaza's reconstruction becoming a wedge issue in Israel's election, the Board of Peace spent several months this year briefing Israeli parties across the political spectrum. board official said. Most political parties did not voice strong objections to the plan in private, but after Hamas agreed to disarm in July and the Board of Peace's roadmap became a real possibility, several Israeli political leaders began to condemn it, the official said. And this article continues for quite some more length, so we'll move on to the next article from the Washington Post. A Washington Post exclusive. Trump administration paving way for temporary sale of some unapproved peptides by Rachel Rubin. The Trump administration is crafting plans that would allow the temporary sale of certain previously restricted peptides as federal health officials hammer out new regulations around the controversial products, according to two people familiar with the matter. Such a move would allow some compounding pharmacies to dispense certain peptides marketed as new medical treatments and wellness products, even as the claims for what they treat have not been fully safety tested. The plan has not yet been announced, and timing was unclear, meaning it could still change. Health Secretary Robert F. Kennedy Jr. has made no secret about his affinity for peptides, which have been booming in popularity. He's a self-professed, quote, big fan of the products and has said he wants to make them more broadly available. But Food and Drug Administration scientists and some medical experts have raised alarms about increasing access to certain peptides. That's because many of the products' claims haven't gone through the rigorous clinical trials that FDA-approved drugs undergo to assess safety and efficacy. Federal officials are seeking guardrails around the peptide policy, two people said. The Department of Health and Human Services did not comment. Peptides are short chains of amino acids and in some cases have turned into approved drugs to treat diabetes. GLP-1 medications are peptides. But untested and unapproved wellness peptides that influencers and others have claimed boost longevity or improve physical health have been proliferating in gray and black markets. The FDA has struggled to keep up with the proliferation of the products, as pharmacy, medical, and nursing boards lack the authority and resources to oversee the growing industry, a Washington Post investigation found. This includes schemes such as peptides being made with people's homes and labels claiming to come from manufacturing facilities that turn out to be empty office space, leaving consumers vulnerable to potentially tainted products. Scott Bruner, the chief executive of the Alliance for Pharmacy Compounding, said his trade group has been seeking for the FDA to use what's known as interim enforcement discretion, where the agency essentially acknowledges it will focus its enforcement resources on other matters, to pave the way to let state-licensed compounding pharmacies prepare the drugs for patients with a prescription. He said he's met twice with the FDA to lay out the approach his group would like to see federal regulators take, with certain conditions, including enhanced disclosures to patients, serious adverse event reporting, and data collection on peptide use. Quote, that's a much better approach than what we're seeing in the illicit markets, Bruner said. It was not immediately clear which peptides the administration is aiming to make temporarily available, but the FDA has been weighing whether to allow compounding pharmacies to produce 7 peptide treatments for conditions such as insomnia, obesity, and wound healing. In late June, FDA career scientists said there isn't enough evidence on the effectiveness and safety of the peptides to allow their production by compounding pharmacies, which make specialized versions of medications. But an FDA advisory committee, which included multiple people who promote peptides or work for companies that sell peptides, voted to recommend 6 of the peptides. The panel voted against loosening regulations on one peptide, imidatide, which was proposed to treat opioid withdrawal and insomnia. Agency officials had expressed potential conflict of interest concerns as the Department of Health and Human Services was assembling the panel. The concerns were around selecting those with ties to peptide businesses and clinics. The Post previously reported, FDA staff typically choose their own advisors. In a statement, an FDA spokesman previously defended the members, saying they underwent the same ethics and vetting process required of all FDA advisory committee members. It's not clear when formal rulemaking will be released. The FDA isn't required to take the panel's advice. During the sessions, the agency's scientists urged the panel to vote against the peptides because they haven't undergone robust clinical trials. Some medical experts said they would not support efforts to increase access to certain peptides. Quote, I think it just puts people at more risk, said Paul Knopfler, a professor at the University of California at Davis School of Medicine, who has been tracking unproven peptide use in parallel to marketing of stem cells by clinics. Elisa Bernstein, a former deputy director of the FDA's Drug Compliance Office, said she has some overall concerns due to the lack of safety and use data presented by the agency at the advisory panel meeting. Quote, but it seems inevitable that the floodgates will open, and having appropriate guardrails with the enforcement discretion could help identify safety concerns, she wrote in a message. As the debate over the wellness products wages on, the American Academy of Peptide Medicine sought polling on the issue this summer. It tapped a firm run by Trump's pollster, Tony Fabrizio, which has clout within the within the Republican Party and among Trump officials. A polling memo viewed by the Post said there's a, quote, political upside to boosting access to peptides to allow for access at, quote, regulated U.S. pharmacies. Quote, we would encourage the HHS to use temporary enforcement discretion to allow access to those as soon as possible to help eliminate the gray and black market that currently exists, said Lee Rosebush, the chairman of the American Academy of Peptide Medicine. Turning now to the next article from the Washington Post. The surprising new idea that is reshaping how we think about ADHD by Ariana Uha. Brandon Liu began thinking about the body's circadian machinery as a teenager when he was routinely unable to fall asleep until late, sometimes well past 2 a.m. The schedule made mornings miserable and school harder. But it also left him with a question. What happens when the body's sense of time falls out of sync with the world around it? 15 years later, Liu is exploring that question through one of psychiatry's most common disorders, attention deficit hyperactivity disorder, ADHD. Sleep problems have long been seen as a consequence of the condition, but now researchers are looking at the possibility that the relationship might run in reverse. The disruptions to circadian rhythms, the biological machinery governing when we sleep and wake, might be a cause. Quote, our society is not good at supporting good circadian health, said Liu, now a physician and fellow at Queen's University in Canada. Liu and his co-author, Nicholas Fabiano, a psychiatry resident and researcher at the University of Ottawa, recently laid out this theory in a perspective paper in Frontiers of Psychiatry, arguing that, quote, convergent lines of evidence, end quote, point to strong associations between people whose bodies' internal clocks shifted later than usual and ADHD. They called on clinicians to start routine screening for sleep circadian disturbances and recommend sleep tracking for people with ADHD as a potentially low-effort, low-cost, low-risk measure to help people with the condition. To understand their case, it helps to separate sleep from the circadian system that tells us when to sleep in the first place. Scientists once thought largely in terms of a master clock in the brain, synchronized to the 24-hour cycle of light and darkness. The reality is stranger. Nearly every organ and virtually every cell keeps time. Together, these clocks regulate not just sleep, but metabolism, hormones, body temperature, cognition, mood, and many other processes. Sleep is simply a part we notice, especially these days as it has become somewhat of a cultural obsession, tracked and scored by Apple Watches, Fitbits, and Oura Rings. Yet even as we try to perfect our nights, modern life with its glowing screens, jet lag, shift work, and erratic schedules has become a vast uncontrolled experiment in disrupting the clocks beneath them. That will do it for today. This has been Nancy Grywe reading the Washington Post for this Thursday, October 8th. Thank you for listening.
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2: Welcome to the reading of the New York Times for Thursday, October 1st, 2026. As a reminder, Radio Eye is a reading service intended for people who are blind or have other disabilities that make it difficult to read printed material. Your reader for today is Scott Johnson. We'll start today with the Merriam-Webster word of the day. And today's word is slew. Slew. Slew is an informal word for a large number of people or things. The pile of junk mail included a slew of catalogs. Today's front page headlines from the national print edition of the New York Times. Passengers and crew save plane to Israel after attack. Stabbing of pilot leads to struggle. Plunge of 17,000 feet and a Saudi landing. U.S. pullout leaves Iraq to seize its own future, trapped between Iran and Washington as it wrestles militias. Meta exploits data centers for tax break. Legal migrants being dropped from Medicaid. AI detection helps ensnare professors, too. Shuffled U.S. News high school list leads to anger and turmoil. Officials in New York withheld AP scores. We begin today with a story headlined, Bloody Attack in the Cockpit of a Flight to Israel and a Terrifying Plunge. It's by David M. Hopfinger, Aaron Boxerman, Nathan Odenheimer, Adam Razgon, and Thomas Fuller. David M. Hopfinger reported from Jerusalem, Aaron Boxerman, Nathan Odenheimer, and Adam Razgon from Tel Aviv. At first, it seemed like turbulence, then like something worse than merely rough air on the flight Wednesday from Dubai to Tel Aviv. The plane just started going up and down, said Michael Zoller, a passenger with the flight on the Fly Dubai plane. Soon, she said, we started hearing screams. The shouts were coming from near the cockpit, said another passenger, Adam Polovnichik. We tried to be cool for our kids, Mr. Polovnichik said in an interview. Then the bottom dropped out. The plane, a 737, nosedive at a sickening angle. Overhead bins popped open and luggage flew out. Passengers shrieked and prayed. Many were sure they were about to die. What is clear so far is that there was a bloody clash in the cockpit miles above the desert of Saudi Arabia. That intervention by passengers and crew members saved the day, and that the roughly 170 people aboard endured minutes of mortal terror. One of the plane's pilots had attacked the other and was apparently trying to crash the plane, Israeli officials and passengers said. The authorities in the United Arab Emirates, where the flight originated, and Saudi Arabia, where the aircraft touched down, have not confirmed that. The plane plunged so sharply that the passengers, nearly all of them Israeli, felt pinned to their seats. You couldn't move, one passenger, Haila Geyer, told Kan, Israel's public broadcaster. Quote, you were sucked downward, unquote. She turned to her two daughters and partner and told them she loved them. Almog Itali, another passenger, told Israel's Channel 12, quote, the plane kept stabilizing and then dropping again for several long seconds, unquote. Flight 1073 dropped more than 17,000 feet in less than 2 minutes, according to data from Flight Radar 24. It sent a general emergency signal, then a signal of unlawful interference, and then a general emergency signal again. It abruptly reversed course over northern Saudi Arabia near the Jordanian border. In my head, I said, I'm so screwed, I'm so screwed, I don't deserve to die like this, Peleg Itali, a 16-year-old passenger, said in an interview. Amid the panic, a number of men rushed to the cockpit, where they found one pilot badly injured and overcame his attacker, the other pilot, who was wielding a knife, witnesses said. Prime Minister Benjamin Netanyahu of Israel said the injured pilot had been stabbed and had managed to open the cockpit door. Asaf Rajwan, a passenger on the flight, told reporters that he and five other passengers acted on instinct, entering the cockpit and subduing the pilot-turned-attacker. "We neutralized him very quickly," he said. "When they opened the cockpit, there was a lot of blood," another passenger, Miriam Ohayan, told Israel's I-24 News. Video from the episode shows two bloodied men lying on the floor panels, one shirtless, the other wearing what appears to be a pilot's uniform. Shota Musayev, a passenger who is trained as a dentist, said he had treated the wounded pilot mid-air, including for severe wounds to his head and cuts on his fingers. Mr. Musayev said he and another passenger also tied the attacker's hands with headphone cables. He said it was not immediately clear if the blood on the attacker's body was his own or another person's. Two pilots sitting just in front of him in the passenger cabin went to the cockpit, took control of the plane, and landed it safely, Mr. Rajwan.

0: This service is intended solely for individuals who cannot read conventional print due to a disability. Ineligible listeners risk infringing on copyright laws, and KPBS Radio Reading Service is not responsible for any violations that may occur. Our service may not be redistributed without our written consent. If you agree to these conditions, please continue listening.
1: Arrived safely in Israel. Israeli officials said on Wednesday that much about the traumatic flight remained unclear, including why a pilot would have tried to crash the plane, and whether it was specifically an attack on Israelis, as many people in Israel, including some in the government, quickly concluded. Three Israeli security officials said that the co-pilot, believed to have carried out the attack, was an Omani national. The Omani Foreign Ministry declined to immediately comment. The Fly Dubai spokesperson urged all parties, quote, to refrain from premature speculation while authorities gather the facts, unquote. The airline later said it was suspending all flights to and from Israel pending an investigation into the episode. Mr. Netanyahu identified the pilot who was stabbed as Captain Smit Machar, an Indian citizen. Despite being stabbed and seriously injured, he fought back, resisted, opened the cockpit door, and enabled passengers and crew to overpower the attacker, preventing a catastrophic mid-air disaster, Mr. Netanyahu said. The Indian embassy in Riyadh confirmed the pilot's identity and said in a statement that he was in a hospital in Tabuk in stable condition. Miki Zohar, Israel's Minister of Culture, thanked Saudi authorities for their role in helping the Israeli passengers. I thank the Saudi people for the warm welcome and kindness they showed the Israeli passengers, he wrote in a post on X. God willing, peace may come to us, he added. Israel and Saudi Arabia don't maintain diplomatic relations or any open ties. Gideon Sar, the Israeli foreign minister, said he had spoken with Sheikh Abdullah bin Zayed Al Nahyan, his Emirati counterpart, after the episode. In a statement, Mr. Sar's office said the two had expressed mutual determination to cooperate against what he called extremist elements that seek to harm security. After landing at Ben-Gurion International Airport on Wednesday night, the passengers of Flight 1073 got back to the mundane tasks of airline travel. They stacked their luggage on carts and rolled them into the public area of the terminal. They were greeted by family members and countless popping flashbulbs and television cameras. Some began crying as they recounted the ordeal. Ms. Zoller, who had been traveling with her husband and child, said she felt so relieved to be back in Israel. Thank God we are okay, she said, her eyes filling with tears. Our next story is headlined, after 2 decades, U.S. forces leave Iraq to an uncertain future. It's by Erica Solomon, Fali Hassan, and Eric Schmidt. Erica Solomon and Fali Hassan reported from Baghdad, and Eric Schmidt from Washington. U.S. forces formally withdrew from Iraq on Wednesday, ending a 2-decade military presence that stoked years of devastating bloodshed and leaves behind a battered nation struggling to unshackle itself from its two most powerful and now warring allies. After toppling Saddam Hussein in 2003, the brutal dictator who ruled Iraq for nearly 24 years, American forces are making their second withdrawal from the country. The U.S. invasion and subsequent occupation, which ended in 2011, left a country reeling from sectarian bloodletting and militant insurgencies that cost nearly 4,500 U.S. lives and killed more than 115,000 Iraqis, according to the most modest counts. American forces ultimately returned 3 years later, this time to lead the international coalition fighting the Islamic State, the jihadist force that once seized swaths of Iraq and Syria and became notorious for its slaughter of Shiite Muslim Iraqis, public killings of hostages, and torture and enslavement of women from Iraq's Yazidi minority. With the end of Operation Inherent Resolve,

0: Resolve, the U.S. military's official name for the multinational campaign against the Islamic State, the last of the 2,500 U.S. forces stationed in Iraq this year are now gone. The coalition successfully completed its organized withdrawal operation from Erbil. Rear Admiral Liam M. Hewlin, head of the Joint Task Force for Operation Inherent Resolve, announced during a ceremony held by U.S. and Iraqi officials in Baghdad. Erbil, capital of Iraq's semi-autonomous Kurdistan region, hosted the last coalition base in Iraq. "I stand before you at this historic moment when a nation reclaims its destiny," Admiral Hewlin said in a speech given in Arabic, promising that U.S. and Iraqi forces would forge new security partnerships. Admiral Hewlin urged Iraq to remain vigilant, citing an Arab proverb, "Gird yourself for the jackal with the belt of a lion." Physical reminders of decades of war are being erased every day. The blast walls that once snaked through Baghdad have come down. Malls, restaurants, and construction sites are buzzing in a country determined to reclaim the rhythms of normal life stolen by years of car bombs. Iraqis' hard-won gains look more precarious in a region convulsing from the turmoil of the U.S.-Israeli war on Iran. Iraq is struggling to navigate its critical relationships with Iran, its powerful neighbor, and with its most important ally, Washington, wary of letting the exit of American troops in the country embolden Tehran. The U.S. withdrawal agreement was struck between the Baghdad government and the Biden administration in 2024. That President Trump's administration followed through with the September 30th deadline, despite the war with Iran, reflects broader U.S. determination to step back from the region. For years, there's been widespread American fatigue with so-called forever wars, as the conflicts in Iraq and in Afghanistan came to be known. Even as Iraq commemorates the U.S. withdrawal this week with a three-day celebration of sovereignty, the country is under huge pressure from the Trump administration to disarm Iran-backed Shiite Muslim militias, many of which are defying state efforts to bring them under control. The last U.S. forces leave a troubled American legacy. Iraq suffered huge numbers of civilian casualties and a cycle of sectarian violence between Iraq's Shiite Muslim majority, empowered after years of repression by the Hussein government, and the Sunni minority, stripped of privileges it once held under his rule. U.S. forces also committed many abuses themselves, including the torture of Iraqi detainees at Abu Ghraib, and the use of private defense contractors like Blackwater, whose extrajudicial killings of civilians fueled deep resentments over American impunity. Despite these grievances, Iraqis have been watching the U.S. departure with a sense of trepidation. "My wife lost her eyesight from the shrapnel of an American bullet," said Omar al-Husseini, a photographer from Mosul, the city at the heart of the Islamic State's self-proclaimed caliphate. "My uncle was killed by ISIS after being paralyzed by an American bullet. But today, when we speak about the Americans' departure, our happiness is mixed with fear." That's a quote. Under the leadership of the novice Prime Minister Ali al-Zaidi, Iraq faces the daunting task of reining in the vast array of militias. First established with Iranian support to fight the U.S. occupation, the militias killed hundreds of American soldiers, and the sectarian bloodshed they helped foment killed tens of thousands of Iraqis. In 2014, when Iraqi Shiites mobilized to fight the Islamic State, the militias multiplied. In the years since, the thousands-strong militias have grown in power, not only through military might, but also by forming political parties that deeply embed them in the state. Mr. al-Zaidi has pledged to bring the militias under state control by mid-2027. But it is far from clear that he can deliver. The stakes are high. through Iraq's U.S.-based bank account for oil payments, Washington controls the physical shipment of dollars Iraq earns and has shown itself willing to use that power after temporarily halting the flow this year. Iran is determined to preserve the militias, which have proved to be valuable partners in launching strikes during the war, in sowing regional chaos, and in inflicting drastic costs on the global economy. In a recent New York Times interview, Mr. al-Zaidi said, quote, "Every Iraqi today wants his country to have complete sovereignty. They want power to be exclusively in the hands of the state," unquote. And he pledged to end what he called the law of the jungle. Many Iraqis worry how their country will fare in this struggle. "We fear Iraq could be swallowed up," said Ahmad al-Shamari, an employee at the Ministry of Education in Fallujah, a city that came to symbolize the fragile victories of the first American military presence in Iraq. Fallujah suffered the deadliest and most destructive battles to crush insurgents during the U.S. occupation, only to become the first city to be seized as Islamic State militants swept the country in 2014. When the U.S. forces returned to spearhead a multinational coalition to defeat the jihadist force, the struggle to rout the Islamic State reduced huge parts of Iraqi cities to rubble. It left an untold number of dead, displaced millions from Iraq's Sunni minority, and brought many more years of sectarian strife. The question for many ordinary Iraqis today is what unforeseen consequences this latest U.S. departure may have on their lives, whether that is a jihadist resurgence or the state's imminent confrontation with Iran-backed militias. "I remember what happened after the withdrawal in 2011, said Sarkat Ahmad, a 26-year-old shopkeeper in northwestern Sulaymaniyah in the Kurdistan region of Iraq. Quote, "Imagine what these pro-Iranian groups will do to us in the absence of the international coalition," unquote. Some regional security experts argued that it was the continued U.S. presence in Iraq that allowed Iran-backed militias to justify their existence and their arms. "We can't just shape-shift these missions from one raison d'etre to another, which is what we've done for 25 years," said Adam Weinstein, a longtime proponent of U.S. forces ending their mission in Iraq. He's the deputy director of the Middle East program at the Quincy Institute, a research group. In a social media post to mark the withdrawal, Mr. Trump, a longtime opponent of the Iraq war, echoed the point, quote, "We came to fight a caliphate. There is no longer a caliphate. We are going home," unquote. At the withdrawal ceremony, Mr. al-Zaidi expressed Iraq's thanks to the United States and to all other countries who supported the fight against ISIS for more than a decade. "The conclusion of the International Coalition's mission does not mean the end of our battle against terrorism," he said. "It marks Iraq's transition to a phase in which it assumes full responsibility for its security and stability." Though both countries have pledged to maintain robust collaboration, the United States and Iraq still have not finalized plans for their security relationship moving forward. In a statement, the Defense Department said it would continue to provide what it called targeted training and intelligence support to Iraq. The last time American forces left Iraq, the United States maintained one of its largest embassies in the world there. "Today, the American diplomatic presence is a small fraction of that," said Renad Mansour, an Iraq analyst at Chatham House, a research institute based in London. He said the shift reflected Washington's desire to extricate itself from the Middle East. "In the bigger picture, this shows the U.S. is no longer what it used to be, but also its priorities are no longer what they used to be." That's a quote. The situation has particularly unnerved Iraq's semi-autonomous Kurdistan region in the north, which saw how the Trump administration's withdrawal of U.S. forces from Syria's Kurdish-controlled northeast forced the region to come under central government control. Iraqi Kurds, who began establishing sovereignty in their region through U.S. air support in the 1990s, feel the most vulnerable under Iraq's new security order. As one of the closest U.S. security partners in the region, Iraqi Kurdistan has come under repeated attacks by Iran and its allied Iraqi militias this year. Kurdish officials argue this reflects a serious problem for Iraqi security more broadly. There is no air defense system, neither in the Kurdistan region nor in Iraq as a whole, said Kifa Mahmoud, an advisor to Masoud Barzani, the first president of Iraqi Kurdistan. Quote, "This creates a sense of anxiety and uncertainty." Unquote. Baghdad's efforts to assert its sovereignty have been repeatedly undermined in recent months by multiple incidents showing its lack of control over its sky and borders. Most recently, Saudi Arabia accused Iraq of being the origin site of the strike that temporarily shut down its east-west pipeline, which provides 4% of global oil supplies. Iraqi officials suspect Iraqi militias facilitated an attack by Iranian operatives. At the same time, Iraqi militias point to the fact that Israel set up covert bases in the Iraqi desert during the war with Iran. And for years, Turkish forces have controlled territory in northern Iraq, though Iraqi and Turkish officials recently announced plans for a phased withdrawal. Such gaps in Iraqi sovereignty may become the biggest vulnerability in the government's campaign to control the militias. Days before the formal end of the U.S. military presence, Abu Mujahid al-Asaf, a leader from Kataib Hezbollah, one of Iraq's most powerful Iran-backed militias, issued an ominous warning to the government if it kept complying with new U.S. sanctions against Tehran. "Let Mr. al-Zaidi and those standing behind him know, a government that does not work for the benefit of the people will be brought down through various means," he wrote in a statement. The militias are trumpeting the official U.S. withdrawal not as a success of the anti-Islamic State campaign, but of their own. Carrying the banners of their forces, they held a large celebration on the streets of Baghdad on Wednesday under the slogan, "We won't keep you." The withdrawal, they said, was, quote, "an occasion made possible by the blessed blood of the martyrs and the patience of the fighters in the Iraqi Islamic resistance," unquote. Many Iraqis who reject the militias have painful memories of the U.S. presence in Iraq. Among them is Awatif al-Azawi, a 57-year-old who blames the United States for the death of her son, who she says was killed in the crossfire between militants and American forces in their hometown, Fallujah. "I used to love the Americans because they delivered us from the oppression of Saddam Hussein," she said. "We unfortunately later discovered that the U.S. military's oppression and cruelty were worse than Saddam." On the first night that U.S. forces no longer maintain a presence in Iraq, she said, "I will bake a cake at home, light candles, and blow them out to celebrate." Our next story is headlined, "How Meta Uses AI Data Centers to Avoid Billions in Federal Taxes." It's a Times exclusive by Kashmir Hill, Jesse Drucker, Eli Tan, and Mike Isaac. Mark Zuckerberg says Meta's AI push is a tremendous success. "Our investments in AI are accelerating every major part of our core business," he has told investors. "Every sign that we're seeing in our own work and across the industry gives us confidence in this investment." But when Meta files its taxes, It tells the Internal Revenue Service a different story. It claims that its AI data centers are a giant experiment that could fail, according to four people with knowledge of the company's operations. It does this so it can tap into a tax credit intended for research and experimentation. It's an aggressive interpretation of the tax break, which Meta embraced to claim billions of dollars in tax credits for data center expansion. Characterizing its AI data centers as experimental is kind of wild and out there, said Andrei Shevchuk, a partner at the advisory firm BPM, who specializes in the research and experimentation tax credit. Indeed, Meta's own accountants recognize that the strategy is on shaky legal ground. In disclosures buried in securities filings, the tech giant warns that billions in tax savings are vulnerable to being overturned by the IRS in large part because of, quote, uncertainties with our research tax credits, unquote. Here's what Meta is doing. For tax purposes, the company classifies its enormous multi-billion-dollar data centers as pilot models. Under a tax credit created in the 1980s to spur innovation, companies can get a rebate for supplies, but only if they're being tested in an experimental effort, not standard business operations. Meta is claiming that the costly AI computer chips it buys from companies, including NVIDIA, are entitled to a taxpayer-provided discount as part of the experiment. The move caused some unease within Meta's finance department. The IRS in the past has challenged companies that claimed the credit for basic supplies. While thousands of companies, including other tech giants, get huge benefits from the research tax credit, they do so overwhelmingly for salaries paid to researchers and engineers, the people carrying out innovation. Meta's use of the tax break for the data centers has not been previously reported. The New York Times reviewed securities filings and conducted multiple interviews, including with the people familiar with Meta's operations, who spoke on the condition of anonymity to discuss proprietary matters. The company started claiming the credit for the data centers 2 years ago. Since then, Meta's savings from the credit have soared, trimming almost $4 billion off its tax bill last year, filings show. Meta is now the biggest beneficiary of the tax credit among publicly traded companies, a Times review of securities filings found. Aggressive bets like these often pan out for big companies. Even if the IRS balks, companies can settle disputes and still wind up ahead. Meta is already in one sizable dispute with the IRS over this tax break for using it to subsidize its chief executive's multi-billion-dollar pay package. In 2013, Meta claimed that $4.1 billion of stock options exercised by Mr. Zuckerberg counted as a research expense because he helped invent new software, such as Facebook's news feed. The IRS is trying to claw back the company's resulting $355 million in tax savings, court filings show. The social media company's stock is soaring, and it is now worth nearly $2 trillion, thanks in part to how its AI efforts have improved Instagram, WhatsApp, and Facebook. This month, Meta released Muse, a personal AI agent that immediately became the most downloaded app for iPhone and Android users. Meta and other tech giants' AI efforts have also been helped by an accelerated write-off for research and development expenses that stemmed from the One Big Beautiful Bill Act passed in 2025. Meta is one of the largest investors in research and development in the United States, said Andy Stone, a company spokesman. Over the last 5 years, Meta invested $200 billion in R&D, $57 billion in the last year alone, advancing frontier research, building new technology, and supporting American jobs. Like other companies that invest at this scale, we use the tax incentives Congress established decades ago to encourage this type of domestic investment. The tax break dates to the first year of the Reagan administration, when Japan was a global leader in technological innovation. Business lobbyists and legislators were worried that America's fledgling tech sector would fall behind. So Congress created the Research and Experimentation Tax Credit as an incentive to take risks and invest in inventions that might not pan out commercially. A few years after the credit was created, a government report said it had been used to develop, among other things, electronic banking equipment and drugs to treat cancer. Tax rules already permitted tech companies to write off research expenses from their taxable income. The new credit was even more generous and could be taken on top of the deduction. But it was harder to qualify for. Companies have to meet a complex four-part test to prove they're running an experiment, not just rolling out a new product. In the summer of 2024, Meta was ramping up its efforts to compete in the Silicon Valley AI race, breaking ground on tens of thousands of acres of data centers across the country. This was an expensive endeavor. One of the biggest expenses of any AI data center was computer chips, which are made by companies like NVIDIA and cost thousands of dollars each. A Meta employee overseeing the build-out had a creative idea to offset the costs. Tap the credit. The credit is meant to spur innovation by encouraging companies to tackle unsolved problems and technical challenges. While Meta is testing different physical layouts for server racks and looking for the best way to network thousands of chips for AI training, the chips themselves are known to work. They've been at the center of AI's progress for the last decade and turned NVIDIA into the world's most valuable company. Some in Meta's finance department questioned whether this tactic would pass muster with the IRS, according to a person familiar with the matter. The IRS rejected other companies' efforts to claim the credit for what it called proven and commercially available equipment and technology. The company sought advice from lawyers at multiple firms who pointed to a relevant case from 2021, in which a federal judge denied the research tax break to an Indiana shipbuilder for the cost of building new types of vessels. Simply creating a new product wasn't enough. A company must pinpoint the specific components of a project that were technically uncertain and prove it used scientific experiments to overcome that uncertainty. One of the lawyers Meta consulted was Jeffrey Moeller at Ivins, Phillips & Barker. People familiar with the conversations said, Mr. Moeller represented the pharmaceutical maker Bayer in a $200 million dispute with the IRS over research tax credits. In an interview, he would not comment specifically on Meta, but he did say the rules could permit claiming the credit on commercially available proven products if they were supplies required to resolve the uncertainty of a product. Another lawyer consulted by Meta, those people said, was Alex Sadler, a former Department of Justice tax lawyer and now a partner at Morgan Lewis, which declined a request to interview him. But when he spoke at a tax conference in Virginia this month, Mr. Sadler said that pilot models were what he called an area of controversy, and that the IRS doesn't like when companies characterize commercial production as research to claim the credit. The IRS takes issue with the use of the research tax credit for big things, he said. What if we have a $10 billion data center that does cool stuff that hasn't really been done, he said.
1: Christ, I was horrified. James Orson Baker was born in the Pentecostal faith on January 2, 1940, in Muskegon, Michigan. The middle name was his parents' misspelled tribute to Orson Welles, whose radio broadcast of War of the Worlds had been a national sensation 14 months earlier. James was the youngest of four children of Raleigh Baker, a machinist in a piston ring factory, and Fernia Irwin Baker, a housewife. His paternal grandfather handed out Bible readings on street corners, and his father claimed to have seen two angels while on a trip to Florida. For his part, James said he had gotten religion in his teens after he accidentally ran over a boy while driving. Upon learning that the boy would live, he said, he decided to put himself in God's hands. After schooling in Muskegon, he attended North Central Bible College, now North Central University, in Minneapolis, where he met Tamara Faye LaValle, a fellow student, and married her in 1961 after only their third date. The newlyweds dropped out of college and set off as itinerant evangelists. In 1966, they signed on with Pat Robertson's Christian Broadcasting Network in Portsmouth, Virginia, hosting a children's variety show. They were so successful that Mr. Robertson put Mr. Baker in charge of a new primetime program, the 700 Club, whose name was derived from its goal of raising $700 a month by way of 70 people, each contributing $10. The Bakers and Mr. Robertson had a falling out, and the couple turned elsewhere. In 1976, having moved to Charlotte, they began their PTL ministry, which came to be known as the Jim and Tammy Show. Post-prison in 2003, Mr. Baker reemerged with yet another television program, The Jim Baker Show, broadcast out of a cafe in Branson, Missouri, and carried by several dozen Christian-themed stations. His partner this time was his second wife, Lori Beth Graham, who had a troubled past of her own and whom he married in 1998, 7 weeks after they met at an urban ministry in Los Angeles. Mr. Baker is survived by his wife, two children from his first marriage, Tammy Sue Chapman and Jamie Baker, and five children whom he and Miss Graham adopted in 2002, Maricela, Lori, Clarissa, Marie, and Ricky Baker. The new ministry was low-key compared with that of the Bakers' high-flying PTL days. Its focus was different, too. The end of days was nigh. Mr. Baker now preached, and he offered viewers what he said they would need to ride out the apocalypse. Long-lasting food, 10 buckets of it for $600 plus shipping cost. His message had a bluntly conservative political cast. God has called, Donald J. Trump, he said. Barack Obama sounded like the representative for Antichrist, he said in 2016, and Hillary Clinton was a bride of Satan. Yet once again, he ran afoul of officialdom by marketing a colloidal silver supplement that he had billed as a cure for assorted physical woes, including COVID-19. The authorities in Missouri and New York ordered him in 2020 and 2021 to cease making such claims and to return $156,000 to followers who had bought his silver solution. Through it all, Mr. Baker presented himself as an avatar of redemption. I'm not back for the perfect people, the people who have it all together, he said of his ministry in 2007. I'm here for the broken and the bruised and the hurt. I'm here to say we have a God of second and third chances. This concludes the reading of the New York Times for today. Your reader for today has been Dawn Flickinger. If you have any questions, comments, or suggestions concerning this program, please feel free to call us at area code 859-422-6390. Thank you for listening, and now please stay tuned for continued programming on Radio I.

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3: Hello, I'm Kim Wardlow, and I am your host for Navigating Life with Vision Loss. We are still in our series on safety. We've looked at various aspects of safety. Last week, we were talking about safety issues relating to blind parents or caregivers. And now this week, we're talking about safety in relationships and making wise choices. Because safety, we've talked about physical security and physical safety, but we've also been exploring emotional, social, and relational safety. So today I am being joined by Bill Lundgren, who is the co-host of AfterSight's podcast, Blind Sight. And Bill has spent years exploring how the blind and the vision community navigates mental health, personal growth, and resilience. And today we're looking at how to make wise choices in the relationships that shape our lives. So, Bill, thank you for joining me again. I know you've been on the show before, so it's great to have you back.
4: Actually, I remember I started by being on this program, then all of a sudden I discovered I was part of the team.
3: Yeah, that's right. That's right, because our very first topic of what is now Navigating Life with Vision Loss was mental health coming out of COVID a few years ago. And so you were one of our first guests in that month, and Blind Sight grew out of that. So,
4: and I've been lucky ever since.
3: Yeah. Well, and we're all... And so that's something like we're grateful for you hosting the show. We're kind of in that time of year where we focus on gratefulness, and with Thanksgiving coming up here just in a couple of days, we're in that. We're often grateful for our relationships, but relationships can also be challenging, and we always want our relationships to be safe and not harmful. But when we talk about safety in relationships, what are we really meaning?
4: Well, what we're talking about, particularly around safety, is having the kind of relationships where we can be who we are, and those people can be who they are without worry, without having to put on a, special face, a mask. If it's a safe and comfortable relationship, we can drop that mask.
3: Mm-hmm. Well, and it's not just about avoiding harmful people. Obviously, I think probably most of us, if we've lived long enough, have had folks in our lives that were not, those relationships weren't beneficial to us and perhaps harmful. But it's also about cultivating and how to cultivate healthy and supportive relationships as well. Yeah.
4: Well, Kim, I wonder if I could just take a moment to have our listeners do a little exercise, if it's a safe place for them to do it. And that would be to take your arms and hug yourself. That is, throw your arms around yourself. And in that time that you are doing that, think about the relationships you're having and also who you are, particularly who you are, because who you are affects the relationship. And you can ask yourself, well, how do I feel about my blindness? Am I open to other people? Am I watchful and not being so open that I just open the door and put myself in harm's way? Am I checking people out? Do I have people in my life who I consider close, open friends? And these questions are very important, I think, for people to examine, because the first and most important relationship that we're talking about is ourselves. Because we can't make other people change. We can only change ourselves, and we can invite people to change, but that's not guaranteed. So the first step is to look at where you are in your comfort level with blindness and the comfort level of those around you with your blindness. And a lot of it depends on the stages where we are and where they are in acceptance. And that's where the friendships come from, when they accept us as we are. Because, but what we have to look at is, it's been really important for us to have some love for ourselves in order to be protective of ourselves. That makes sense?
3: That does make sense. If you

0: 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Ineligible listeners risk infringing on copyright laws, and KPBS Radio Reading Service is not responsible for any violations that may occur. Our service may not be redistributed without our written consent. If you agree to these conditions, please continue listening.
1: Looking for love in the wrong places.
2: Right.
1: And that's where bad relationship can occur. And that's where, by feeling good about ourselves, and most particularly, one of the most important things is for people to trust their own instinct. I'm blind totally, but I was able to be a therapist because, and in fact, the people that came to me were glad I was blind because I wouldn't have a bad image of them.
2: Mm-hmm.
1: The information I got was using my other senses and training them. And that's what all of us have to do in trying to trust our instinct in terms of making relationships and listen not only to ourselves, but who they are, and being open, but not so open that we take down our guard totally.
2: Right. Being wise in some of those choices and aspects of relationships. Can we explore a little bit the difference between physical safety, emotional safety, and spiritual safety in relationships?
1: Well, the physical safety, of course, involved avoiding violence mm-hmm. or someone who's going to harm us. The emotional one is the one that we most often get in trouble with because we don't quite know it is. You know, you have bruises. And, I can't do this. But the
2: right.
1: emotional...
2: Somebody's done something physically to you. I think that's much more easy to identify and not
1: right.
2: Let people have excuses for. They've caused
1: exactly.
2: you physical harm.
1: And yet people think, oh, that person loved me. And yet he's a little hard on me, but I know the person loved me. As far as I'm concerned, no, I don't think so. But it's hard to convince us sometimes because we feel so low about ourselves. That's why I was talking about loving ourselves. If we embrace ourselves, we're not going to accept that kind of behavior.
2: Right.
1: But in terms of when we talk about emotion, that is much more subtle. It's the person who kind of puts us down, even in a joking manner.
2: Mm-hmm.
1: Someone who won't listen to us, or someone, in a sense, doing exactly the opposite of what we ask them to do. Intervening is a way of emotional abuse. What I mean is some people take over and don't let us experiment or do anything. They take all the responsibility away from us. And I think we need those responsibilities and the feeling of accomplishment that can come with it. So that's in a different way is an emotional abuse. And the spiritual, I think, is very much having to do with how we feel about ourselves, how other people can make us feel about ourselves and about our oneness with the world that we're in.
2: Well, thank you for kind of clarifying that. I think especially spiritual safety is something I'd not really considered or heard as much about. So obviously, we all have different kinds of relationships that work in different ways, have different challenges, family, coworkers, friends, romantic.

0: Maybe we can touch on some of those different types of relationships and where the issue of safety can come into those relationships. So I'd like to start with family and sibling dynamics, because that's
1: Sure.
0: usually where, where most of us, many of us would begin with being a child and whatever situation we're in of the individuals who constitute our family or the folks who are taking care of us. So
1: That's
0: that
1: the
0: can be,
1: problem.
0: supportive. It can have conflict. And it's important to know when it's healthy or harmful to your well-being, especially when it involves somebody who's taking care of you that you may actually need to depend on.
1: Yeah. Well, the thing is, sometimes, particularly in terms of family, it's kind of all or nothing. Oh, they must love me because they don't beat me. Or, something that we're trying to figure, this doesn't feel right, but it's my family, it must be okay. And that's where we get into trouble. With the family, we have to pay attention. This is where the instinct comes in. Just because it's a sister or a brother or an aunt or a grandparent, there are times when they may do things that really, when we step back, say, that is demeaning to me. And in identifying that it's demeaning, it may or may not be intentional. But if our instinct says, wait a minute, this family member is not treating me in a way that I feel good about. They're not listening to what I say. We had a problem in my family in that both my younger sister and I had the hearing loss growing up, and of course developed the blindness later. But our older sister, because she was okay, was put in a position of being our overseers.
0: Oh, she was put in charge of taking care of you.
1: Right. And if we did anything wrong, she got blamed for it
0: Oh.
1: because she wasn't doing the job. Now, you can imagine how much genuine love she felt for the two of us.
0: Right.
1: She did more than perhaps she should have, but anyway, it was very
0: that was a
1: difficult for her.
0: very awkward position for her to be put in.
1: And she's only 3 years older than my older sister and 6 years older than me, but she was in charge.
0: Oh.
1: And so in that kind of dynamics, it's real, there can be some problems, especially in what's true in all families is the tale telling. We share with someone we think we trust, and then it's all over the household. That's sort of gives us a message about being honest and being the kind of person we want to be free. But it's those kinds of childhood memories which can often affect us as an adult. I know I tended to be very reticent about anything about myself, in the early years, because that was a position that was safe for me, growing up. Don't tell, then you don't get into trouble. And it doesn't always work as an adult, but the thing is, old habits do die hard. So what, and also we look to the family for support, and it's not always there. The family may not even know how to give support. They never read a textbook on how do you support your children. And so fortunately for some people in that kind of situation, a neighbor turns out to be the loving person.
0: Someone else in their lives.
1: Pardon?
0: Just someone else outside of the family that's outside influential the family, in their lives.
1: Yeah, it's kind of our support system. I have a lithograph in my office, a wonderful one by Jack Bookbinder, and it shows an older woman embracing a young girl who's almost in tears. And he told me he was there when the little girl next door came back from a long journey and said hi to her family and ran over to this next door neighbor because that's where she felt her support. Mm-hmm. It's a lovely lithograph. Mm-hmm. The point is that we may have to go outside the family to find what we need until we're able to get out of the house.
0: Right. And balancing that loyalty to your family and protecting your own mental and emotional health.
1: Absolutely. We have to make that choice. And it's a strange choice because we have this image that the family is everything, will support you. And in fact, family members will even say that. And in my family, again, I came, like most people, from a dysfunctional family. And we were told, don't tell, and we'll name the neighbor XYZ. And, you know, and this becomes this kind of, there may be some justification for it, but a lot of time it's because the parents are afraid of people finding out that they're not quite measuring up as parents. Or there may be other reasons. But the point is, the child or the young adult needs to have somebody to support them as opposed to what may be happening in the home. And that's a survival technique, frankly.
0: Mm-hmm. So to find somebody so you can have... You can set your boundaries, but still have somebody that you can look to for support.
1: Right.
0: Especially if your family's not safe.
1: Yeah. But you see, I think they go through life. We have to find people who are mentors or people who are friends who can listen to us and help us to find our way in what we're doing. And if we don't get it from the family, then we have to find it from somewhere.
0: Mm-hmm. Well, and as you're talking about mentors, that makes me think of work types of relationships. Often we're seeking a mentor in our, you know, area of career choice as we're starting out, but even as you advance through a career or you started a new company, a new position, you know, looking for those folks that maybe can provide some mentorship in a workplace type of relationship, and just gauging whether those relationships in the workplace are safe and respectful. Are there things or recommendations that you would give folks in a workplace setting?
1: Well, I think one of the things that is most important in all these relationships we're talking about is to go very slowly and see what that, and kind of give a judgment as to whether that person is trustworthy and is in our best interest. And there are people who will come up and they'll kind of let us know, it's a feeling that you may get, that they care about us and are going to be there for us. And sometimes it's very difficult to discern it in a company where they may be, you know, very hard-nosed and difficult to go along with. I had a boss that was very difficult, and I was... you know, just kind of still shaky where I am. And particularly, I have to mention this, one of the difficulties about having any disability is the tendency to see ourselves as less than. It's perfectionism. We got to be perfect because we're not perfect in body. And so we tend to, we may, in fact, feel a correction more than some other people, someone else might feel. And having a mentor that you can go to and say, you know, this is what I experienced. What do you think? And know that that person is not going to go do anything, but just simply listen to us and give their best judgment is such a gift. Because then we can validate, or the person say, no, I, you know, knowing your boss, I think this. And then you say, okay, I can look at this in a different light. And then I, you know which way to go. But it's so helpful to have somebody who can give you that objective opinion or say, no, you know, that was unacceptable.
0: And I can really help you identify those red flags.
1: Right, exactly.
0: If your boss or a coworker is not appropriate.
1: Yeah, exactly, exactly. And you know, again, that's the kind of thing, I feel real, I know in an environment in general, like when you move to a new city, make some advancement, to find somebody who can kind of give you a hand in adapting to the environment that you've moved into is such a big help. And then you get to know the where all of the community that you're in, and kind of can make sure that you don't make any missteps.
0: Mm-hmm. And if you're in that situation, you're in a new community, a new workplace, are there qualities that you look for in people, that coworkers or other, maybe neighbors, other folks, if you're in a new situation, that may be positive signals that they would be good allies?
1: Yes. I think there are, number one, in terms of they step out to introduce themselves and kind of, you know, do a little focus on you and say, what do you need? Is there anything, you know, and really show some caring. But you have to also start small. You know, if you say something to somebody, and someone else in the company hears it, then that is a betrayal of trust. And, you know, that when I say your instinct, that is, you know, I think this person is trustworthy because it is your gut that can help you volume if you pay attention to it. A lot of us don't. And we make excuses. But if we listen to ourselves and we have a verbal connection and a feeling of warmth with that person, then we know that's probably a good prospect for someone who can be kind of a mentor. Mm-hmm. And you find out from the other people, you know, how they feel about that person that you kind of connected with. So it's okay to, you know, get a checkup with some other people, you know, in an indirect way. Said, so-and-so is so nice. And they say, yeah, she's wonderful. She's been such a help to. And you hear that kind of validation, then you know, okay, I struck gold.
0: Right. And that's good. And if you hear the opposite, well, they may seem nice, but you better be careful. Then,
1: right.
0: Then you know that too. I've had both. So, but yeah, it's always nice if it's validated and somebody
1: is really. Yeah, absolutely. If you can do
0: really
1: that and do it in an indirect way, that is, you're not saying, I want to make her or him a mentor.
0: Right.
1: Say, I was impressed with so-and-so, and somebody who doesn't like her is going to, or him is going to let you know. And you say, okay, I have to, you know, keep that in mind. But it's a kind of, instead of being all or nothing, being testing out your instinct, testing out, you know, is this person the kind of person that I want to put in my inner circle?
0: Right. And not just relying on one other person's opinion. Like you said, maybe one particular person's had an issue with them. It might not be because the person that you're thinking might be a possible mentor necessarily did something bad. They may just disagree with something. So, you know, with an opinion or a position they've taken. So, you know, not just relying on one person when you're trying to evaluate who might be helpful to you in a new place.
1: One of the things that we get taught, and we get, taught by professionals in the blindness field, don't depend on other people. You've got to do it yourself. And, you know, that kind of rhetoric. And the thing is, yes, you have to mainly depend on yourself, but the world spins a whole lot easier when people are helping one another out.
0: Yes.
1: We're not just alone in the world. We're as blind people, people with blindness, we go to a party and we don't know anybody there. That's a very there's a feeling of isolation at a party until somebody says, "Hi there, I'm so and so. Do you want to get something from the food plate or something like that? Can I give you a hand?" Mm-hmm. Wow, what a relief when that happens, because you can't really do it. Difficult. It's like I'm in a room of strangers and I'm going up, "Oh, would you help me find some food?" Which works sometimes, but boy, that feels awfully uncomfortable.
0: Mm-hmm.
1: But if somebody comes up and offers and, you know, is really nice about it, then you can relax. And the person doesn't have to hang around if you've gotten started and you can feel more comfortable in this place.
0: Right. Well, and some of those topics of choosing, having the ability to do things for yourself, and then times where you choose to allow someone to help you do things because of your relationship with them. And that came up as we're kind of moving from coworker type relationships to more romantic relationships. That had come up in our show a couple of weeks ago, talking about dating relationships. And this could be an area that can be really impactful in terms of safety. If you're hoping to have a very, obviously a very close, more intimate relationship with a person. And those can be really joyful. They can bring a lot of hurt, like both ways. What I know we talked about that a couple of weeks ago in that episode, but also that was talking about online dating and dating specifically. Mm-hmm. But in romantic relationships, how do you approach wise choices and who you choose to date or who you choose to commit to?
1: Well, sometimes, in dating, we just feel like I'm never going to try to date anybody again. It's just too much work.
0: Mm-hmm.
1: But that... And then, of course, we change our mind. But the thing around romantic relationships, again, is it affirming? Is that person affirming me? And do I feel real safe and good being around that person? And that takes time. And too often we think, and all the songs about, across the crowded room, I find romance, and that's a little bit hairy. We need to have the time to get to know the person. And that is, I think, crucial. And know, what similarities and differences do we have? And do we respect each other's difference? That takes time and talking and not rushing into anything. And I think in all of this, we just feel, particularly if we're at a stage where we're really trying to be comfortable with having blindness and we're feeling scared, we can have the idea at least that somebody's going to rescue us from this situation. And the only one, that's why I talked about the hugging ourselves. We're the ones that are going to get us out of that situation. Somebody else may use that situation in a way that doesn't benefit us. And that's what we have to pay attention to. Now, is the person looking down on us and thinking that they can take control? Is the person feeling so bad about him or herself that they want to have control over another person, or they want to take over in so many different ways and make themselves feel good? So what's going on? Is the person caring about me or caring about themselves in a situation and taking over and not letting me have the independence that I need?
0: Mm-hmm. Well, and so many of these things in terms of dating relationships, potential partner relationships, marriage, can apply across the board, but are there any particular pressures or vulnerabilities that the blind and low vision community may feel or experience?
1: Yeah, well, they experience, one of the things is around independence and somebody feeling like they have to take over, or are feeling like, I can't do anything. I have to let somebody else take care of everything. It's that balance there. And it gets very confusing for us and sometimes for the other person. And I think that, again, we look at, you meet someone, why not start off as a friend and get to know them as a friend before you get into the whole romance idea? In other words, don't go rushing into something. Take time to know and feel secure with that other person, and for that matter, that other person with you. There can be someone who wants to be a caretaker like crazy, but if you can very firmly set the, here's the boundary issue, say, yeah, I appreciate you're doing X, Y, Z, but you have to wait until I ask. Or saying, okay, I want to try something by myself, or I want to, and I'm focusing on how much I can do, and the person can feel free to be independent as well. And that's what makes a real relationship work, where they have respect for each other. And too often, people, you know, grab your arm or want to grab the harness or in some way violate your personal space. And, you know, they may make a mistake. I see relationships in kind of several different ways. One is you have those that you want to avoid because they can be a danger. Then there's the person who tries to take over. And then there's a person who doesn't know what to do and doesn't know how to ask you what they do. And then there's some who are either knowledgeable about people with disabilities or maybe are comfortable with saying, how can I help you?
0: Mm-hmm.
1: And this is this is what I try to instill in the ushers in the theaters, to take that stance, ask what the person needs, and then you have someone who will feel comfortable with you. Just don't assume you know what they need, and it's that is in terms of relationship, sometimes because people don't know what they're supposed to do, they may step out of line. And if you are able to correct it or say, you know, I need to take your elbow. You don't need to grab my arm. I need to take your elbow. Oh, I didn't know that. Thank you for telling me. That says, okay, we've got something to work with here.
0: Mm-hmm.
1: But if they continue to take your arm, no matter what you say to them, then you say, we're on the wrong foot.
0: Yeah, that's not so good. And I think our relationships have some of that back and forth. There are things, especially long-term relationships over years, that you work out, you work through with each other, and knowing the difference of having a relationship where you respect each other, mm-hmm. You know, you're trying to support each other, but you still have issues that come up and you work through, as opposed to a situation that's really unhealthy and something you shouldn't stay in because, as you said, it's not ever growing or changing.
1: Right, right. And that's when you have to trust your instincts and say, look, this has gone on too long. It hasn't worked. And unfortunately, it looks like I'm going to have to be the baddie and say, this is not working. Or better if you say to your partner, I think we need to see a couples counselor. And the person says no, and said, well, you know, then I can't be here because I feel so uncomfortable with the situation. It's not working out.
0: Mm-hmm.
1: And that's hard.
0: That is hard, but that's good advice too, is to seek outside counseling, outside help, if it's something that it seems like you cannot, the investment in the relationship is important, and you don't want to just give up, but you need some help in working through some things.
1: Right. And that really is a signal that you really want to make this work. If the other person doesn't want to see a counselor for whatever reason, then, you know, what's the sense of continuing?
0: Mm-hmm.
1: But you see, in all of these relationships, they have to be a two-way street. And also a two-way street where both are equal. As soon as we get into demeaning behavior or being nasty, then it's not a two-way relationship. And that's what you want as a person making your way in the world, as a person with blindness. You want to have an equal relationship because some things aren't quite equal in terms of sight.
0: Mm-hmm.
1: But sight has nothing to do with equal relationship. It has to do with our willing to hear and to listen to each other and to make things work out, especially if things that, you know, one of the things I always found in doing couples work, that both parties come in believing that the way they grew up and the way their family operated was just the way every family operates, and the rules that were put in their family, the other partner, that was the rule in their family. And they are astounded when I get each couple to explain what some of the rules were in their family and find it so different from the way it was from their family. Mm-hmm. And, you know, and that you would think they would have talked about it, but a lot of people don't. They just assume that you have the same rules and then get upset when you violate them.
0: Yeah, so I'll bring our own backgrounds and as you said, rules that we grew up with and experienced in our lives with us, as well as our skills, our talents, our things that we struggle with. Both people are bringing those things into the relationship, and that can cause some conflicts in the relationship, but it also right. can make a really great relationship where, you know, the relationship becomes, the whole becomes more than just the two parts right. separately.
1: And they voluntarily decide which rules are going to apply to the two of them or to the family. Because some of the rules may be very helpful, and one of them may have a more helpful rule that came from their family than the other person did. So, you know, taking the best of their background and maybe even saying, well, we're both going to ignore XYZ because it just doesn't make sense. And then we create our own rule. And that way it becomes couple building.
0: Mm-hmm.
1: And, you know, it's an exercise that many couple counselors do just so we get people on the same page so they can then understand where some of the conflicts are, because that's a major one when the rule of one family is violated by somebody of another family.
0: Mm-hmm.
1: And nobody knows what's going on, understands what's going on.
0: No, and it's not always a matter of right and wrong. It's just a matter of what you've known.
1: Yeah. Yeah. What you used to.
0: What, mm-hmm. what you're used you know, to. In some cases, something really might have not been good, but and right. you want to avoid that. But in some cases, it's just families do things differently.
1: Yes, exactly. And we have to respect those differences, but we have to be willing to say, this is what we're going to do, as opposed to what our families did.
0: Mm-hmm. Yeah, and create your own rules, your own
1: right.
0: Processes for your relationship and your family.
1: But you see, so few people talk about that, even think that that's an issue. And that's what always surprises me, you know, with all the couples I work with, this keeps coming up. They just assume the other's family is exactly like theirs, and no way.
0: Yeah. It's probably kind of rare to get two people whose families were exactly the same. There's yeah. bound to be some differences.
1: Mm-hmm, mm-hmm. And you see, this is where we have to really, I wonder, before marriage, you just sit there and you can completely talk about each other's families and say, you know, and start from the beginning. But we never think of doing that. We just assume, oh, we'll make it work and so forth, and then we run into trouble. And that happened.
0: Mm-hmm. Well, it's a lot of communication, you know, a lot of patience. Bill, you've given us some great information, some great things to think about as we're progressing, either starting relationships or progressing through a relationship that we have and are trying to build that relationship. Just to summarize, if you're trying to assess a relationship's safety, you're looking at the different aspects of physical, emotional, and spiritual safety, as you mentioned. You also mentioned several times that boundaries are really important, no matter what the relationship
1: Absolutely.
0: Is, that you can set boundaries. And having that community, because if you're in a relationship or a family situation that's not safe, of having other people in your community and around you that can be that safe person or that safe community for you, and how having mentors or counselors can help as well. Is there anything else that you would like to just summarize or close with and say to our listeners?
1: Well, certainly I want to come back to that hugging that I mentioned in the beginning, and think about creating a circle of light around us. We're hugging ourselves, but we also have to rely on a circle of light friends and people who care about us and are not married to us, but they're just because they like us as friends and so forth. That makes for a supportive environment for us and for couples together, because, you know, two things. Helen Keller said, no one can shame me without my permission.
0: Mm-hmm.
1: And the other thing is that if we remember that it's not healthy, I believe anyway, to be in Highland.
0: Right.
1: And that we have to involve people in our lives. And no matter whether we're single or coupled, having those people around us to kind of keep us, I say, keep us sane, because they're telling us objectively what they see, supporting us in what we're doing, validating what we're doing. It's just so important. And it doesn't mean that we can't do it, but it certainly helps to have that validation. And we have, but the bottom line is we have to pay attention to what we think, what we want, and what feels right to us.
0: Well, thank you, Bill, for those insights, for joining us again on the program. We appreciate that, and this has definitely contributed to our safety series, looking at the different aspects of safety in our relationships and the various types of relationships, and remembering to listen to our instincts, and not disregard that. So thank you so much.
1: Thank you for having me on and the opportunity to talk about this important subject. Thank you. And happy Thanksgiving.
0: Yes, happy Thanksgiving to everyone. And definitely tune in to Bill's podcast, which is Blind Sight. We hope you have a happy Thanksgiving. And then next week, Thanksgiving, this is the big holiday season. Many of us are traveling, so we're going to be talking about safety as we travel. And I think that will be a timely subject for us. As always, we appreciate your comments and suggestions. And if you're enjoying these programs, again, this time of year, as we draw close to Colorado Gives Day on December 9th, this is a great time just to let us know that you're listening, that you're appreciating the programs, whether it's Navigating Life with Vision Loss, Blind Sight, The Blind Chick, Blind Level Tech, Code Orange, any of our programs that you might be listening to. If you are able to make a donation through Colorado Gives on Colorado Gives Day, that would be so appreciated. So again, thanks for listening, and we hope this information helps you to navigate your life with vision loss.
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1: Hello, and welcome to the program. My name is Holly Miller, and I will be reading from the Reader's Digest here on Sight into Sound Radio. I'll begin my program today with Just for Fun. Why did the rubber chicken cross the road? Feeling the creep of a midlife crisis, I decided to break the strangest world record I could find. By Bernard Duncan, and this is from Slate. We think of chickens as flightless birds, but they're not. In fact, it's common for them to travel modest distances via stints of explosive flapping. The phenomenon, known as burst flight, is sort of beautiful to watch. Chickens leap upward at a sharp angle, then start pumping with manic abandon. As their wings cut tight figure eights, they shoot forward and drop into a glide. They never get far, but there's something existentially profound in the effort. Chickens fly as if they're trying to escape the inevitable. Much of this is true of rubber chickens, too. To get airborne, they first need a hefty shot of kinetic force. From there, it's a question of how far this force can take them in defiance of gravity's pull. Like living chickens, they tend to land gracelessly. The first rubber chicken I ever threw didn't go very far. Part of this was simple physics. The wind was against me, and the projectile was large and light. The other factors were physical. The vessel propelling my rubber chicken into the air was the right arm of a 38-year-old male. I'm 5'10" and weigh 165 pounds. I am not, nor have I ever been, elite at any form of sport. I am becoming familiar with the slow betrayals of aging. Each morning, my heels and lower back ache for reasons that elude me. Gravity tugs at my love handles and salt stubble jowls, and I suspect that I'm slowly becoming lactose intolerant. If you'd like the literal reason I started throwing rubber chickens, it's because I wanted to break the Guinness Book of World Records for the longest throw of one. If you want the more honest reason, it's because I had recently sunk into a midlife crisis. One morning last year, I woke up unemployed and professionally depressed, questioning whether the time and care I'd poured into my career had been worth anything at all. It didn't feel like it. It felt as if I'd fallen asleep and woken up 10 years behind many of my smarter and more charismatic peers. My children, meanwhile, were no longer doughy cherubs, reliant on my strength and my cereal-reaching capabilities. They had taken to stomping around the house, slamming doors, and making Spotify playlists. Recently, my son handed me a fatherhood report card he'd drawn with a Z-minus grade on it. Because it is my nature, I began speaking to experts who assured me that a lot of this is normal. Normal to experience angst and uncertainty during this time of life. Normal to have doubts and take stock. But something about my scenario seemed dire. My brain chemicals had edited together a nonstop blooper reel of my failures. I needed a win. The rubber chicken idea came one summer evening while my wife clipped the kids' toenails. As they watched Guinness highlights on YouTube, I saw the current record holder, a Turkish security guard named Osman Gursu, loft his own toy chicken a distance of 114 feet and 9 inches across a soccer field. Gursu seemed roughly as athletic as I was, and a little older. His throwing technique involved a sort of javelin-style stutter step, followed by a primal scream. I chuckled at first, marveling at the insanity. Then I remembered the calamitous nature of my own affairs. Who was I to judge? Was there actually something dignified about going for it, whatever it might be? And why not a rubber chicken? America's trusty totem of self-parody. Desperate times called for farcical measures. My body ignited with a hot resolve. I had to break this record. I had to make a mark to prove something, the exact contours of which could be sorted out later. But first, I would need to prepare. So would this be some sort of discus motion then? It was late September, and I had finally reached Adrian Millian, the proprietor of a California-based track and field training outfit called Throws Lab. He was the first and only throwing coach to respond to my inquiries, and I could hear his bewilderment as we spoke over the phone. He had ignored my previous emails, believing them to be a joke or scam. But now, perhaps picking up on the anxious tremolo in my voice, he agreed to a one-on-one session. We meet 2 weeks later at an athletic field in Modesto, California, an hour and a half from my home in Oakland. Millian is sturdy built, with a gravelly laugh and a Clorox white smile. The thing all the great throwers have, he explained, is an obsession with consistency. Throwing is all about repetition and small adjustments that might earn you a tiny edge here or there. You can't get too high, you can't get too low, he told me. You're going to have bad throws. That's why we throw so much in practice. You just try to balance it out, but it's never a finished product. Millian waited for a small class of throwers to wrap up, then took me to a nearby discus field. He instructed me to grasp my rubber chicken by the neck and plant my back foot. I needed to bend my knee and pivot through the big toe, winding up for a sort of hip-powered whipping motion. The goal was to release my chicken at a 45-degree angle as my right arm flew around. I wound up again and again, imagining myself delivering superhero strength blows to some monstrous villain. Millian watched closely, occasionally adjusting my posture or reminding me to breathe. I was surprised to witness the seriousness he brought to my task. He was focused on the small details, undaunted by the absurdity. It felt as if I had brought him a puzzle he couldn't resist trying to solve. After about half an hour of watching me throw, Millian took out his phone and tapped open its measurement app. He rep-

0: This service is intended solely for individuals who cannot read conventional print due to a disability. Ineligible listeners risk infringing on copyright laws, and KPBS Radio Reading Service is not responsible for any violations that may occur. Our service may not be redistributed without our written consent. If you agree to these conditions, please continue listening.
1: The after getting off work to prepare for our meeting, he began with a review of the Guinness ground rules. The rubber chicken could be any size, make, and weight, as long as it was commercially available. The toy couldn't be modified in any way, and I had to grip its body, not its neck or head, during my toss. There would be no official Guinness representative at the site of my attempt in Oakland. Instead, I had to invite two witnesses to film the throw, as well as a professional surveyor to measure the distance and slope of the terrain. Then I needed to upload the evidence, along with a cover letter, to the Guinness website. I had been nervous to tell Gersu I was coming for his record, but when I did, he was elated and eager to talk shop. To maximize my distance, Gersu explained, I would need a chicken whose weight exceeded 150 grams, or about 5 1/3 ounces, and whose height was short enough that it didn't catch too much drag in midair. He held up his winning chicken, a 13-inch latex bird with a crimson head and cartoonish blue eyes. He'd found it at a local pet shop. As we finished our conversation, Gersu urged me to stay in touch with questions about technique or chicken dimensions. He followed up with a barrage of direct messages on Instagram, words of advice, links to chickens he thought might be up to the task. It was a strange feeling, being lifted up by him and Coach Melian in this way. Odd to have strangers in my corner, invested in my trivial quest for dubious renown. It was also sort of contagious. This is when I actually realized the importance and the magic of Guinness, the value it brings. Gersu had told me before we said goodbye, through Guinness and the contest, I have something to show my kids in the future. It's common, fashionable even, for each generation to diagnose its conditions as uniquely ahistorically dire. But could there finally be something to that sentiment for millennials? With the youngest of our cohort turning 30 and the oldest around 45, like every generation that has come before us, we're inking an unsteady truce with our own mortality, while also trying to decipher how exactly to enter our second act with dignity. But then there's also the world to grapple with. A recent survey about millennial midlife crisis found that more than half of us don't think we've succeeded in adulthood. 38% of us don't feel mentally stable, and a staggering 87% don't believe that older generations understand the challenges we're up against. More than other age groups captured in another recent study, we're burning through our paid time off to simply lie down and sleep. Unlike middle-aged adults of yore, we wake up each morning to phones that barf out bleak factoids about climate change. Experts agree that millennial circumstances are unique. A lot of the things that go on in midlife really haven't changed, says Margie Lackman, a psychology professor at Brandeis University who has studied the concept for 30 years. What's changed, to a certain extent, is the external forces, or the environment, or things that are affecting people's ability to accomplish the goals that they had set for midlife. Yet she's also quick to point out that stereotypical trappings of a midlife crisis, sports cars, affairs, leather jackets, are mostly just Hollywood hogwash. In fact, midlife can present a happy array of opportunities. You're old enough to have mastered a vocation or hobby, yet not so old that your skills have deteriorated. As proof of this, Lackman, in studying the output of inventors, has found that their most productive periods occurred in their late 30s and early 40s. I wondered if my chicken throwing record might count in the same way. After all, wasn't I deploying an entire array of skills? Physical, intellectual, administrative.

0: that few others could have the persistence to meld in such a way? And when all was said and done, wouldn't I enjoy telling my children, my friends, that I was the world leader in a lone esoteric feat? Was I not at the peak of my powers? Don't think you're running out of time, Lachman told me. Realize you have a lot of time left. You have half a life left. In the immediate term, though, I had just a few weeks to break this record. Just as there is an art to throwing rubber chickens, so too is there an art to practicing the act without detection. In the lead-up to my Guinness attempt, I had taken to training in a local park's tree-lined corner. The timing of these sessions was critical. I needed to get my reps in before elementary-age children arrived at the after-school program nearby and started asking tough questions. Who are you? Why are you throwing rubber chickens? Do you really think this will cure your nagging sense of abstract forfeit? In times of doubt, I called to mind advice from Cincinnati Bengals quarterback Joe Burrow, who years ago warned the next generation of athletes against turning their workouts into TikTok fodder. Work in silence, he advised. Don't show everybody what you're doing. Thus, I settled into a weekly routine. I would walk to this park with a peep of chickens tucked into a canvas New Yorker bag. I had to be careful not to halt or pivot abruptly, lest the sack emit a chorus of mortifying squawks. I would warm up with a few dozen tennis balls, tossing them against a cement wall. Then it was off to the field to chuck my birds. Because of the Guinness rules forbidding a participant from gripping the chicken by the head or neck, I had tweaked my approach to more closely resemble a javelin toss. The first time I broke the record, unofficially and by myself, was on a breezy November day. The chicken I was throwing was not the same model Gersu had used, but it was store-bought and met several essential criteria. Not too long, as heavy as possible. My best throw that day, around 116 feet, was undoubtedly wind-assisted, but it felt monumental anyway. As I was packing up to leave, I heard a child's voice coming from the school building nearby. He had been watching me the whole time, despite my efforts to subterfuge. "You can do it," he shouted through an open classroom window. I smiled and waved. For all volant birds, takeoff is its own art, complete with trade-offs and limitations. Consider pigeons. Thanks to a combination of body composition and instinct, they can fire themselves effortlessly into the air an instant before getting flattened by your boot or car tire. Herons, on the other hand, are lankier and heavier. They need a lot of runway. That's why you might see one preparing its wings when a predator is still creeping around nearly 200 yards away. They're skittish, hardwired with an understanding of their own limitations. I, too, was mulling limitations on the afternoon of my official attempt. It was a bright and chilly December day, and I had controlled what variables I could. Practiced as much as felt sensible, tested nearly a dozen chickens, identified an athletic field that was most likely to create favorable wind conditions. Dimension-wise, the rubber chicken I'd settled on was a near match to the one Gersu had recommended, though there were key sartorial differences. My $6.83 Onward Hound Squawker's squeaky latex dog toy was named Henrietta and came clad in a purple polka-dot bikini and swim cap. This outfit, I had to admit, felt appropriate. I had arranged for a team of surveyors to meet me at the field per Guinness's rules. In addition to measuring each throw's distance, they had to ensure that the surface was completely level. For all Guinness throwing records, the average gradient under your attempt cannot exceed 1 to 1,000. If it does, you must throw uphill. By sheer chance, the surveyors I had found, a father-daughter duo, had both been competitive throwers themselves. They were delighted to be taking part in this attempt, and like Coach Melian, went about their duties with a heads-down seriousness that felt more than a little misaligned with the task. My warm-up throws, aided by a trusty onshore breeze, were promising. I watched with satisfaction as Henrietta sailed past the 100-foot mark once, twice. There were other sources of lift, too. As I wound up, I thought of Gersu, who had wished me luck via Instagram direct message earlier in the day, of my wife and her colleague Nick, who had come to record my attempts for the Guinness application. I thought of my friends' excitement when they had learned about my project. But in the end, gravity won. As I was warming up, the surveyors approached me with unfortunate news. The field I'd selected had an almost imperceptible slant that precluded me from throwing in the same direction as the wind. I would instead have to throw across the wind, aiming my chicken far to the right and watching it slice down into our agreed-upon target area. Not ideal, especially since records this niche were won on the margins. I'd found the right chicken, the right mechanics, but perhaps the wrong venue. I threw till my arm ached and the wind chapped my lips. My best attempt was about 103 feet, roughly 12 short of Gersu's record. I called it after about an hour. As the surveyors packed up, they refused to let me pay their customary $225 hourly fee. Instead, they instructed me to get in touch again when I had found a flat field and a good tailwind. They'd be back to help. I had failed, technically. So why did I feel less of a failure than I had in months? Perhaps because focusing on the project had helped me siphon brain power away from the turbocharged self-doubt cortex. Perhaps because it was enough to know that friends, family, and unidentified school children were rooting for me, no matter how ridiculous the task at hand. Or perhaps Lackman was right. I hadn't given the opportunities of midlife the consideration they deserve. Whatever it was, I drove away from the field feeling lifted, lighter. Maybe I'd considered only limitations and forgotten that my second act had yet to be written. Maybe I was simply in burst flight with plenty of flapping to go before gravity finally pulled me down. 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From RD.com, archaeologists just unearthed an 11,000-year-old statue that could hold new clues about civilization as we know it, by Jessica McBride. The archaeologist hadn't seen this one before. Now and then, archaeologists make a find so unusual that it alters what we know about civilization. That's the case with an 11,000-year-old statue recently discovered in Turkey. What's so unusual about it? Well, the roughly 28-inch tall statue shows a human riding on the back of a leopard. The country's director of ministry and culture, Nuri Ersoy, called it a style unlike anything he'd seen before and said it was found in the exact spot it was placed more than 100 centuries ago. The statue was sitting on a platform inside a structure at the excavation site, above a floor made of flat stones. Ersoy believes the remarkable finding can provide new insights into ancient humans. Researchers are also interested in the meaning of the leopard. Neolithic archaeologist Jens Nordtroff, who was not involved in the find, told Live Science that leopards would have been challenging prey for hunters due to the dangerousness and agility. The animal was likely seen as a symbol of power and may illustrate the ancient culture's interest in masculinity and fertility. The statue was discovered at a fascinating archaeological site identified in 1997 called Karahan Tepe. It dates back to the time when woolly mammoths walked the planet. Archaeologists have made other important finds there, including pillars, a virtue statue, and a carving of a human face and body. Incredibly, another leopard and human statue was found at the very same site in a previous excavation, but that one had the characters reversed. The leopard was riding on the back of the human. It now resides in a museum in Turkey. Karahan Tepe dates to a time period called the Pre-Pottery Neolithic, or PPN era, which existed from about 9,700 to 7,000 BCE. It's considered an important era in history because humans were switching from being mobile hunters and gatherers to more sedentary lifestyles. Quotable quotes from Kermit the Frog, Muppet, to graduates of the University of Maryland. Rather than jumping over someone to get what you want, consider reaching out your hand and taking the leap side by side, because life is better when we leap together. From Judith Butler, philosopher, and this is from The Guardian. Find joy to sustain yourself. Amidst all that is terrifying, without things you love, anxiety and fear will consume. From Terry Crews, actor, and this is from Jimmy Kimmel Live. You've got to be positive when you've been to hell and back. When you go to hell, you get the keys to heaven and earth. From Michelle Ott, author, and this is in the book Outer Space is Closer Than Antarctica. Sometimes moving air is wind. Sometimes moving air is sound. Wind can generate goosebumps from the outside, but music can produce goosebumps from within. And finally, from Ina Garten, television cook, and this is from Esquire. If you never fall down, you haven't skied hard enough. From Popular Science, the Penn Vet Working Dog Center in Philadelphia is essentially dog college. It offers training in disaster response, disease detection, invasive species monitoring, and more. Just as college students declare their majors, the canines choose their own career paths. Caring for and educating each dog at the center costs upwards of $50,000. The center sustains itself through donations and grants, and almost every dog who enters the program exits into a stable job. Well, that does it for our program today. I've been reading the Reader's Digest. I'm Holly Miller, and this has been a production of Sight into Sound Radio, Houston, Texas.
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4: Hello, welcome to Pet Potpourri, a program brought to you by the Audio Reading Service from the Allen County Public Library in Fort Wayne, Indiana. I'm Diana, pet mom to two rescue Labrador retrievers and two rescue kitties. Today we're going to start our readings with the Chicken Soup for the Soul book, Loving Our Dogs, which is edited by Amy Newmark. It's copyrighted in 2008 by Chicken Soup for the Soul, LLC. Our first chapter is called Lucky Wows the Sheriff. It's written by Mariana Levine. Instinct is untaught ability, a quote from Bain. Lucky was a dog of huge proportion, actually disproportion. His neck was thick, his head was skinny, and his eyes were too close together, giving him a slightly stupid expression. I once had a friend who described his horse as a cross between a freight train and a wire gate. When I found that big splotchy dog, stray and starving by the side of the road, I thought the description suited him too. But in spite of his appearance, I brought him home to live with us. Late one night, I came home from work, driving up the long lane to our house in the country and, as usual, turned the car around in preparation for leaving the next morning. Lucky, also as usual, watched this routine, wagging mightily and waiting for me to open the car door. But this night, as I stepped out of the car, Lucky growled menacingly, barked, and advanced toward me. I backed into the car seat and quickly closed the door against my big black-and-white cow-spotted friend, who now turned aggressive. In disbelief, I contemplated the hundreds of cans of expensive dog food we had served him. This is how he thanks me? I sat there, safe in my metallic cocoon, puzzled. Then, as my head cleared, I took heart and reasoned that the dog was just playing a game, and that it was silly to sit there in the dark. I pushed the door fully open. Lucky exploded, shooting up to display his full 6-foot-plus Bigfoot imitation. Throwing his body weight across the door, he slammed it shut. Then, standing guard, he never took his too-close-together eyes off the door again. Our Tennessee fall had deepened. Though leaves would blow down from the woods for at least another month, frigid nights already frosted the leaves banked by our doorstep. Just as I was getting good and chilly, my husband drove into his parking spot beside my car. "What are you doing sitting out here in the cold?" he asked. I cracked the window open an inch to explain that Lucky was now crazy and I could never get out of the car again. "Well," my practical husband said, "let's go see what's upsetting the big fellow." Now that the master was home, Lucky permitted me out of the car. As we approached the doorstep with a flashlight, the dog ran ahead and began a bizarre impersonation of a giraffe imitating a pointer. That's when we heard it, or more accurately, felt it, a buzzing sound from beneath a leaf pile. It could mean only one thing, a rattler. When I encountered my first rattlesnake, what surprised me was that rattlers don't rattle. It's your teeth that rattle as the chills run up and down your spine. For some reason, the snake remained coiled in its chosen spot until the county sheriff arrived with his deputies and shotguns. As we raked the leaf cover aside, we saw that the timber rattler was so large that a man could not girdle it with the thumbs and middle fingers of both hands. We could also see why the snake had remained in place for so long. Picture a dozen little snakes squiggling around in all directions, with two large uniformed deputies, armed with garden rakes and shovels, scrambling to collect the snake babies into a tall container, and a great black-and-white dog running back and forth, barking, dancing, and helping. When the dancing was over and all the snakes caged, the exhausted sheriff said that he had worked the hills for many years, but had never seen such a snake. Then he said, "Ma'am, it's a good thing you didn't step in the mess of snakes in the dark. That dog saved your life tonight. I think you owe him a big Angus steak." We all looked at Lucky, who had returned to normal, a homely, friendly, and slightly stupid-looking dog, wagging his tail at his teammates. He was an unlikely hero, but a hero all the same. Then the sheriff paid Lucky the highest compliment a country dog can receive. "Yes, sir, that's a fine dog you've got there." We had to agree. Well, let's just do a couple more stories for fun here. Next one is called Dusty the Wonder Dog. It's written by Marianne Saraceno. Lots of people talk to animals. Not very many listen, though. That's the problem. That's a quote from Benjamin Hoff, The Tao of Pooh. When I was a kid, my godparents, Uncle Nell and Aunt Frances, bought me a 4-month-old puppy. She was half German Shepherd, half Collie. As her pink tongue tickled my face with wet licks, it was love at first hug. My family named the puppy Dusty. Although I wanted to lay sole claim to her affections, in a family of 7 kids, no one lays permanent claim to the family pet. Dusty was our dog, not my dog. We soon realized that she had the patience of Buddha. My baby sister often transformed Dusty's warm fur into a naptime pillow, falling asleep on the rug. Like a protective mother, Dusty waited, without moving, until my sister woke. Dusty doubled as a school crossing guard, too. Monday through Friday, she'd walk us kids 2 blocks to St. Patrick's Parochial, looking both ways to check for traffic before allowing us to cross the street. We'd wave goodbye as we entered the door, knowing Dusty would be waiting at the school door to claim us at the close of the school day. All of the contributions Dusty made to our family, one incident stands out far and above all others. Late one night, Dusty rushed to my parents' bedroom. She barked and barked. When she got no response, Dusty raced upstairs to my bedroom and my brother's bedroom and barked again and again. When she failed to fully wake us, she flew back down the steps and returned to my parents' room. Finally, she got Mom's attention. "What are you doing, Dusty?" Mom snapped, still halfway in the dreamland. Dusty persisted. Finally, my mother gave in. "Okay, what is it?" Dusty whined and rushed out of Mom's room. Thinking the dog needed to be let out to relieve herself, my mother followed Dusty to the front door. When Mom opened the door to let her out, Dusty tore across the street, not stopping to do her business as my mother had assumed. Then she discovered what Dusty already knew. The house across the street, where my best friend Marianne and her family lived, was on fire. All of Dusty's middle-of-the-night craziness had served a purpose. She had been trying to call for help. My mother alerted the fire department immediately. Soon the firemen in their trucks roared up the street, squelching the blaze and saving my best friend's family from harm and their house from total ruin. My mother refused to take credit. "It was Dusty," she told the firefighters. "She saved them, not me." I put my arms around my dog's neck and kissed her square on the tip of her wet nose. "Thank you for saving Marianne," I whispered into Dusty's tan and black ear. "You're the bravest dog I've ever known." Dusty wagged her tail and licked my face. That old familiar rush of puppy love overtook me. I smiled and promised to let her sleep in my bed for the rest of her life. Well, let's just do one more from the Chicken Soup of the Soul book, Loving Our Dogs. This chapter is called Just an Old Golden Retriever, and it's written by Audrey Thomason. All God's angels come to us disguised. And that's a quote from James Russell Lowell. She was just an old golden retriever. Her name was Brandy, and for 11 years she was the sole companion of an elderly woman who lived in a bungalow colony in the country. Neighbors often saw the two of them together in the garden. The woman would be hunched over picking flowers, and there was that old dog, close at her heels or lying in the middle of the grass watching her pull weeds. When the woman died, some relatives came and collected anything they thought was valuable and put a for sale sign on the front lawn. Then they locked the dog out and drove away. Some of the neighbors left food out for Brandy, but mostly the dog stayed near the house that she knew and waited for her owner to come back. A young mother who lived next door noticed the old retriever, but she had never been around animals before, and while she thought the dog was friendly enough, she didn't feel it was any of her concern. However, when the dog wandered into her yard and began playing with 18-month-old Adam, she wanted to shoo the dirty thing away. Adam was her only child and the light of her life. But he was having so much fun feeding Brandy cookies, she decided to let her stay. After that, whenever Adam had cookies, Brandy came to visit. One afternoon, the boy's mother left Adam in the soft, grassy yard to play while she answered the phone. When she returned, he was gone, just gone. The mother was frantic. Neighbors came over to help in the search. Police arrived and looked for 3 hours before calling in the state police and helicopters to do an extensive aerial search. But no one could find the child, and as the sun set over the horizon, whispers of abduction, injury, or even death crept into conversations. The search had been going on for 6 hours when a neighbor, who had just returned home, wondered where Brandy was. Adam's mother, hysterical with worry, didn't understand why anyone was asking about the old dog at a time like this. When someone suggested she might be with Adam, a trooper recalled hearing a dog barking deep in the woods when they were doing a foot search. Suddenly, everybody started calling for Brandy. They heard faint barking and followed the sound until they found the toddler, standing up fast asleep, pressed against the trunk of a tree. That old dog was holding him there with one shoulder as one of her own legs dangled over a 35-foot drop to a stream below. Brandy had followed Adam where he wandered off. When she saw danger, She pushed him out of harm's way and held him safe for all those hours, even as the child struggled to get free. As soon as the rescue team picked up Adam, the old dog collapsed. A trooper carried Adam back home, while his mother, sobbing with relief, carried Brandy. She was so grateful to the old golden retriever that Brandy spent the rest of her days with them. Brandy lived to a ripe old age of 17. But this story doesn't end with just one life saved. In Brandy's honor, Adam's mother, Sarah Whalen, founded Pets Alive, a rescue sanctuary in New York that takes in unwanted animals, including those designated to be euthanized because they are old, blind, incontinent, or perhaps not cute enough to be adopted. While she can't save them all, Sarah feels comforted that she can help at least some of them. She knows that if someone had put that old retriever to sleep, she could have easily lost the light of her life, her son. Today, 30 years later, there are more than 300 animals in her care, including birds, pot-bellied pigs, old horses retired from carriage businesses, and unadoptable pets from rescue groups across the country. The woman who used to think an old abandoned dog wasn't any of her concern found that every life has value and has become a beacon for thousands of animals in need. Well, let's turn now to AnimalWellnessMagazine.com, which is copyrighted in 2026 by Animal Wellness. This article is called Creating a Calmer Home, Five Simple Ways to Help Cats and Dogs Relax. It's from the Animal Wellness team, dated September 14th, 2026. Learn simple tricks that can reduce pet stress and help cats and dogs relax and enjoy calmer lives. Occasional fear or tension is a normal part of life for cats and dogs, but ongoing stress can take a toll on both physical and emotional health. Everyday triggers that can hide everywhere depending on your dog's or cat's breed, age, temperament, experiences, socialization, and genetics. Fortunately, small changes at home can create a calmer environment that makes two- and four-legged family members feel more secure, resilient, and comfortable every day. Discover five simple things you can do to help cats and dogs relax, including incorporating calming botanical products into your daily routine. Why calm matters. When a dog or cat encounters something they perceive as threatening, their body releases stress hormones like cortisol and adrenaline, increasing heart rate, blood pressure, and alertness. Chronic stress and regularly elevated hormones can interfere with digestion, weaken immune function, disrupt sleep, contribute to inflammation, affect memory and learning, and impact quality of life. In other words, helping them maintain a sense of calm supports their emotional well-being and their long-term health. Signs of pet stress. Stress in dogs and cats isn't always obvious, but it's important to recognize the signs, which can include excessive licking or grooming, panting or pacing, trembling or hiding, increased vocalization, digestive upset, changes in appetite, difficulty settling or sleeping, destructive behaviors, clinginess, or conversely, avoiding interaction, increased reactivity toward people or other animals. Common everyday triggers of stress in cats and dogs. Despite all you do to give your companion animals the best lives, there are still stressors in their everyday environment, including loud noises like fireworks or thunderstorms, changes in routine or household schedules, being left alone, veterinary visits or grooming appointments, travel or car rides, moving to a new home, visitors or unfamiliar people, introducing a new pet or family member, lack of mental stimulation or physical exercise. Five ways to create a calmer home environment. Number one, supporting emotional well-being starts with reducing your dog's or cat's exposure to triggers. It's not possible to eliminate them all, but depending on the trigger, you might try reducing time spent alone, providing more exercise, or scheduling at-home veterinary or grooming visits, for example. Number two, beyond that, it's also important to build a consistent routine. Keep meals, walks, playtime, and bedtime at predictable times to help create a sense of security. Number three, Furthermore, provide a quiet retreat where your dog or cat can relax at home without interruption, especially during noisy or stressful events such as fireworks, thunderstorms, visitors, or being alone. Number 4. Daily exercise and enrichment also play a major role. Walks, puzzle toys, scent games, scratching posts, climbing areas, and training sessions help channel energy in positive ways while building confidence. Number 5. Some dogs and cats also benefit from calming music, pheromone products, massage, or relaxation routines that become part of everyday life. Clinically proven products to help cats and dogs relax. When stress and anxiety get in the way of your companion animal's comfort and well-being, additional calming support can make a big difference. 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Let's wrap things up with a story from the Chicken Soup for the Soul book, Life Lessons from the Cat. This is also edited by Amy Newmark, copyrighted in 2019 by Chicken Soup for the Soul, LLC. This chapter is called The Uninvited Playmate. It's written by Andrea Arthur Cohen. Always the cat remains a little beyond the limits we try to set for him in our blind folly. A quote from Andre Norton. It was finally spring after a long, hard winter. Our three dogs galloped around the house acting delirious. And when our normally taciturn gray tabby, Sergeant Tibbs, scaled the couch, zoomed across the top of it, and launched himself, flying squirrel style, onto the back of our unsuspecting 65-pound black Labrador dog, we knew it wouldn't be fair to sequester him in the house any longer. I worried about letting him outside, but our vet gave us the thumbs up. You can't fight how God's designed him, she said. When he's going nuts like that, you've got to indulge the poor guy once in a while. The following morning, I slid open the patio door and called to Tibbs, who was in some secret location in the house, going through his post-breakfast grooming ritual. Within seconds, he appeared like Houdini, slid across the kitchen floor, and tore into the family room. But he screeched to a halt midway into the room. He eyeballed the open door and big, beckoning outdoors, and then gave me a, "This is too good to be true, so what's the catch?" look. "Come on," I coaxed, waving him outside with my wholehearted approval. Tibbs sprinted across the carpet and through the open door into cat paradise. At the end of our patio, he stopped and looked back to make sure I wasn't pursuing him. Satisfied that I was keeping my word, he retreated himself to a couple of pancake flip rolls into the dirt to mask his cat scent, and then bounded across the grass and disappeared over the block wall into the desert. "Have fun," I called. Inspired by Tibbs's enthusiasm to enjoy the glorious spring day, I decided it would be a good time to start working on my tan for our upcoming trip to Hawaii. Soon I was garbed in my flowered bikini and armed with every expert tanner's supplies, comfy towel, water bottle, sunscreen, sunglasses, a watch to keep track of my scheduled flip time, and a juicy novel. Within minutes, I located a perfect spot on the patio, slathered up and stretched out, holding my book at just the right angle to shield my eyes from the sun. 20 minutes later, my watch timer indicated it was time to flip and work on my back. Since every experienced sunbather knows how to avoid embarrassing tan lines, I unhooked my top, slid the straps down, and lay face down. Then I closed my eyes and let the sun-induced lethargy relax my body. It was nice. Tibbs had the right idea. I wondered what cats like him did for entertainment on their spring outings. And then, 10 minutes into my personal catnap, the wooden gate leading to the front yard slammed against its hinges. It must have been Tibbs returning. I wondered why he was back so soon. I sensed him race by me. "Hey, buddy," I called out, and waved at him without opening my eyes. Then the gate thudded again. How did Tibbs go back out and come back in? He raced by me again. By the time I managed to prop myself up several inches on my left elbow and crack open my blurred right eye, he was near my head, close enough to reach out and grab. But it wasn't Tibbs. As I struggled to prop myself up higher, the strange four-legged intruder realized the figure on the ground had moved. The animal froze mid-stride, one forepaw raised, tail stiffened in alert. Its blue eyes met mine before I made a quick visual scan. Tan body, light black spots, compact ears, black fur tufts, black banded tail. Oh, aren't you a cute little oh, gosh. Finally alert, my brain processed the situation in a nanosecond. I let out a screech before yelling, "Bobcat! No, no, no, no, no!" My heart pounded. I scooped up my top and leapt to my feet as my eyes searched frantically for Tibbs, who peered at me from around the corner of the house. Bobcat sprinted another several feet to come alongside Tibbs, and then turned back to look at me, left arm pressing my unhooked bikini top to my chest, right arm flailing at Tibbs and the bobcat, backstraps flapping behind me. I pointed at Tibbs and yelled, "Stay right there!" Then I ran toward the bobcat, shrieking at him to vacate my property. After scurrying to the edge of the patio, the bobcat turned around to take another quick look at us. It seemed to be assessing whether it was going to confront the two-legged animal with the flailing limb and flapping straps to enforce his play date, or surrender the fun and go home. In one effortless leap, it sailed over our block wall. I opened the patio door and Tibbs shot into the house. Then I reattached my bikini top, gathered my tanning supplies, and strode in behind him. After dropping my items on the couch, I waggled my finger at him. "You're grounded, indefinitely." When my son Corey returned from high school that afternoon, we laughed as he recounted the story. But when I got to the part where I theatrically described the feline's long, thick, black-banded tail, my arm froze midair, my mouth dropped open, and our eyes widened. "Bobcats don't have long tails," Corey and I cried out in unison. "Oh, my," I stuttered as reality registered. Corey did a quick internet search on his phone and handed it to me. "Did it look like that?" he asked. I stared at the screen. Tan body, black spots, compact ears with black fur tufts, and a long, curving, black-banded tail. A photo of an adorable mountain lion cub, a little bigger than a large house cat. I looked at Corey. He grinned at me, and his eyes sparkled in astonishment. "Oh, my goodness," I shook my head. "How could I have missed it? Although rare, mountain lions were seen occasionally in people's backyards in our mountain foothills neighborhood. When we had lived in California, our country home sat in the middle of a mountain lion migration path. It wasn't as though I'd never seen a cub in the wild before. And I knew I could count on one thing. Where there's a cub, there's a mountain lion mama. Quickly, I thanked Tibbs for not bringing her home, too. After that, I didn't venture outside again, to sun or sit, without my three dogs. And Tibbs got a stern lecture about who he was allowed to bring home for a play date, spring fever or not. And that's all the time we have for today. This has been Diana with Pet Potpourri. I hope you've enjoyed today's reading from the audio reading service at the Allen County Public Library in Fort Wayne, Indiana.

Hello and welcome to our program today. My name is Beverly Hicks, and I will continue reading from the Consumer Reports for the months of March and April here on Sight into Sound Radio. In CR's 2025 tests, many had high levels, high lead levels, and we've since found better choice. Last fall, a Consumer Reports investigation found concerning levels of lead in protein powders and shakes. More than two-thirds of the 23 products tested contain more lead than CR's experts consider safe to have in a day, some by more than 10 times. Chronic exposure to high levels has been linked to kidney damage and other health issues. CR members reacted. Inquiries came in from consumers about brands we hadn't assessed. In response, we performed another round of testing for five of the most popular reader-requested chocolate protein powders from these brands: Clean Simple Eats, Equate, which is Walmart's brand, Premier Protein, Ritual, and Truvani. Good news. In the new tests, the products we evaluated had lead levels low enough to be considered safe for daily or near-daily consumption. Four were below CR's level of concern for lead, which is 0.5 micrograms per serving. Ritual's Essential Protein Daily Shake with 0.53 microgram of lead per serving was slightly above. Still, CR's experts say it's okay to have up to 6.5 servings of this per week. These results show that manufacturers can keep contamination low, says Tunde Akinle, the Consumer Reports food safety researcher who led both testing projects. One key issue: the Food and Drug Administration has limited authority over dietary supplements, including protein powders, and typically does not review, test, or approve them. And there are no federal limits for lead or other heavy metals in them. It's up to companies to decide what could be harmful and to do their own testing. For these reasons, CR is calling on the FDA to set strict standards for heavy metals in protein supplements. The next topic, on your mind. When I have a nosebleed, it seems to take a long time to stop. What should I do? Well, the best way to slow the bleeding, according to the American Academy of Family Physicians, is to sit down and lean forward slightly, keeping your head above your heart. Then, with your thumb and index finger, squeeze the soft part at the tip of your nose and hold it for at least 5 minutes until the bleeding stops. Don't bend over or blow your nose for several hours afterward. If your nose continues bleeding for more than 20 minutes, the bleeding occurs after an injury, you feel faint, or you take a blood-thinning medication, call your doctor right away or seek emergency care. You'll also want to let your doctor know if you experience nosebleeds weekly. If they're related to medication, your doctor may need to change the drug or adjust the dosage. Another question from a reader: I love cheese, but I worry it's not healthy. How much is okay? The answer: cheese can absolutely be part of a healthy diet, says Wesley McCorder, PhD, RD, spokesperson in Houston for the Academy of Nutrition and Dietetics. It provides protein, calcium, and other minerals, but it's also high in calories and sodium, so it's wise to stick to 1 to 2 ounces a day, he says. That small amount can add plenty of flavor. To enhance your enjoyment, try grating cheese over vegetables, beans, or whole grains. This next section, CR's expert advice: 5 ways to grab and lift more easily. 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
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CR evaluators prefer grabbers with easy-to-pull triggers, a rotatable claw, and a magnetic area on the claw to pick up small metallic bits and pieces. You can even buy an attachment for a cane or a walker that lets you clip on a grabber so you'll have it with you on the go. The fourth item, avoid bending down. If you struggle with balance or mobility, bending down to pick up something you dropped can be difficult. Instead, use a broom, a cane, or another long object to nudge the item over to a chair, sit down, then pick it up, or sweep the item into a standing dustpan and use the dustpan to lift it. If you're out and about and can't safely bend down to retrieve something you dropped, ask for help. Lift smart. When you need to lift heavier things, like a bag of groceries or a package, use proper form. Get close to the item, standing with feet shoulder-width apart. Then bend your knees, keep your weight balanced between your legs, and squat to reach the object. Without bending

0: 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Ineligible listeners risk infringing on copyright laws, and KPBS Radio Reading Service is not responsible for any violations that may occur. Our service may not be redistributed without our written consent. If you agree to these conditions, please continue listening.
1: 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There are many reasons why people develop shoulder pain, in particular as we get older. 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An aching shoulder can interfere with tasks like driving, showering, and reaching. Your primary care doctor or a physical therapist can advise on a treatment plan with a referral to a psychiatrist or an orthopedist if needed. Many at-home strategies can also help. 4 steps for comfort. Rest. This gives an aching shoulder time to heal. To avoid stiffness, keep doing easy activities that don't cause pain, and avoid heavy lifting. Exercise. Gentle moves can help maintain strength and range of motion. For example, a crossover arm stretch involves pulling one arm across your chest, holding your upper arm, and keeping the position for 30 seconds. Applying ice wrapped in a cloth barrier can reduce inflammation and ease pain. If your muscles feel tight, a warm heating pad may help to increase blood flow and release tension. Try either for 15 to 20 minutes at a time. Physical therapy, it's one of the cornerstones of shoulder recovery, Bickett says, and studies have found that when paired with at-home exercises, it can ease pain and improve function in people with shoulder pain. Take care with these. Over-the-counter drugs, non-steroidal anti-inflammatory drugs, such as ibuprofen and naproxen, can help ease flare-ups, but they shouldn't be taken daily for more than a week or so without a doctor's supervision. And take the lowest effective dose. Injections. Well, studies have shown that corticosteroid injections have short-term benefits for shoulder pain, less than 12 weeks, but aren't effective as a long-term solution. Too many steroid injections can weaken tendons and cartilage over time, Bickett says, so they should be limited to a few times per year. They work particularly well for inflammatory conditions like bursitis, said Stephen Cohen, MD, at the Northwestern Medicine in Chicago. This next article is on air purifiers. It's hard to sleep well if you're sneezing, coughing, or rubbing itchy eyes. A good air purifier can help filter out common allergens such as dust, pollen, and pet dander, and in the overnight hours, even provide some soothing white noise. How to shop. First, look for an option that scores well in our test for removing particles from the air. You can check a purifier's clean air delivery rate, CADR, usually located on the box or in the product description if you're shopping online. Next, make sure the unit is rated for the size of your room. We organize our ratings this way so that it's easy to find a high performer for your bedroom. Look for air purifiers with a true HEPA filter, HEPA filter, which captures at least 99.97% of the airborne particles like smoke, dust, and pollen. What to avoid? Skip purifiers that rely on ionizers, ozone generators, or UV lights. Ozone, for one, is a lung irritant, and skin or eye-irritating UV light delivers little measurable benefit. Also be wary of inflated claims such as kills viruses or eliminates all allergens. Check the cost of filter replacements before you buy. Some models require pricey ones, and the cost can add up over time. We factor the cost of filters and electricity use into our calculations for annual costs. Now, for a small room, Consumer Reports recommends the Germ Guardian for $167. It has an 85 rating. The second one they suggest is the Last Co-

0: And the third is Blue Air. $65 and $70 represents those two. For a medium room, we recommend, that's for up to 350 square feet, a Honeywell Air Genius for $243 with a 77 score. For a large room, the Blue Air Classic Pro is recommended, and it's $700. The next one is, that's a 78 score, and the Winix with a 74 is $270. Third one is Blue Air Pure 211 Plus Auto for $340. And that brings us to our halfway point in our program today. I'd like to remind you that you're listening to Consumer Reports on Sight Into Sound Radio. 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We are Sight Into Sound Radio since 1967. Well, I do have the May issue of the health report for Consumer Reports. So I'd like to begin with some of those topics that are included in this issue and get you a little bit more updated information. And the first one is about shampoo. It's a Consumer Reports in Action article. Is your shampoo safe to use? Five chemicals to avoid in personal care products. The U.S. cosmetics industry uses many chemicals in personal care and beauty products like shampoo, lotion, body wash, deodorant, nail polish, makeup, and perfume. Some like phthalates and parabens may raise cancer risks. Certain others are linked to other serious health issues. The Food and Drug Administration has prohibited or restricted 9 of the more than 10,000 chemicals that companies add to personal care items. The European Union has banned more than 2,500. Well, identifying concerning chemicals on labels can be challenging. Consumers shouldn't need a PhD and a background in chemistry to be able to go to the drugstore and buy a product that isn't going to harm you. That's quoted by quoting Alexandra Gross, Senior Policy Counsel for CR's Sustainability Policy Team. 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This next section is called Health Wire. First topic, nap for a sharper brain. People who took a 45-minute daytime sleep break improved their ability to encode new information, key for clear thinking and concentration in a small study. A nap may reset the connections between the brain cells. Even 15 to 30 minutes can help. A big perk of the shingles vaccine. The Shingrix vaccine, effective at preventing shingles, may have other benefits too. In one study, older adults who got the vaccine 4 years earlier showed slower age-related gene changes than others. This means the Shingrix may protect against heart disease and cognitive problems. What to eat for healthy kidneys? Chalk up another benefit from eating more vegetables, fruits, and nuts and less meat. Adults who did so were up to 18% less likely to develop chronic kidney disease, according to a study of 179,000 people. The higher levels of unsaturated fat, plant-based proteins, and polyphenols may curb inflammation and help keep kidney cells healthy. As sinus infection news, pay attention to the pollen forecast if you tend to get sinus infections, because high levels could make you feel worse. A study linked a rise of ragweed and other weed pollen to a lower quality of life, marked by congestion, nasal discharge, facial pain, and reduced vitality and physical functioning in those with sinusitis. Research has found that pollen can increase sinus inflammation. On your mind, my hair is getting so thin. Well, hair growth drugs really make a difference. For pattern baldness, the common genetic condition where hair follicles become smaller and thinner and eventually stop growing, oral prescription hair loss treatments such as minoxidil, spinolactone, finasteride, and dutasteride may help men and women, according to dermatologist Megan Poynette Kovian, MD, a hair loss specialist in Houston. Topical over-the-counter minoxidil 5% foam may be a good first choice for all-over thinning or a receding hairline with thinning and losses on the top of the head. Talk to your doctor if your hair thins or falls out suddenly, or your scalp itches, burns, or feels tender. A different issue may be at fault. Supplements touted to plump up hair help only if you have a deficiency. My ankles wobble when I walk. Can I make them stronger? Yes, exercises that target ankle and foot muscles can help, research suggests. An easy, effective move is to sit with your feet dangling and with one foot at a time, point your big toe and write the alphabet in the air. Repeat with the other foot. You can also sit in a chair with one leg extended in front of you. Loop an exercise band around the bottom of that foot and hold the ends. Point your toes away from you, then relax. Do this 10 times with each foot. How to get enough protein? The foods, some of them surprising, that help you meet your daily needs. For more than 20 years, people trying to follow a healthier diet have prioritized protein, yet uncertainty about the nutrient remains. More than a third of those in the U.S. say they have increased their intake in the past year, according to a 2025 report from the International Food Information Council. But nearly 80% say they don't know or aren't sure how much protein they should be getting each day. Both the focus on the nutrient and the confusion are understandable. Protein has become a convenient stand-in for health more broadly. That's quoted by Stuart Phillips, Ph.D., a kinesiology professor and protein researcher at McMaster University in Hamilton, Ontario. Social media and food marketing have amplified modest physiological effects into outsized claims. Debate over new protein recommendations and the Dietary Guidelines for Americans released earlier this year hasn't done much to clarify the issue. Eat more protein is the message many people took away from the DGAs. But the full story is more complicated. Older adults may need more than young people, but there's more to a healthy diet than just the amount of protein you eat. Protein helps to keep us strong. Protein supplies the amino acids our bodies require to make almost every type of tissue, especially muscle. The proteins in our body are being constantly built and broken down, and we need sufficient amounts of amino acids to maintain this robust turnover. Now, As we get older, we aren't just trying to keep up with our body's needs, we're also trying to stay ahead of them. After age 35 or so, muscle mass naturally starts to decline at about 0.5% a year. That's up to a 20% drop by age 75. A reduction in muscle often comes with a loss of strength and function, which can lead to frailty, fractures, and a higher risk of illness. Consuming enough protein may help slow or prevent that loss. But while protein is necessary for maintaining muscle, it isn't sufficient. Adequate protein helps preserve lean mass during aging, but it doesn't build muscle without a stimulus such as exercise. CR's expert advice, 6 ways to keep your meds organized, smart steps and useful tools to make sure you never miss a dose. A vast majority, more than 80% of adults 60 to 79, take one or more prescription drugs, and about a third of people in that age take 5 drugs or more. Juggling multiple medications can be challenging. We've gathered some tips from experts to help you manage your medications simply and safely. 1, use one pharmacy. The doctors and other specialists you see for chronic conditions may not always be aware of all the medications you're taking. And getting your prescriptions filled at one pharmacy that has the full picture, including over-the-counter drugs and supplements, helps ensure that you don't experience any potentially harmful interactions. 2, make a list of your meds. Create a document that lists all of your medications, including each one's purpose, strength, dosage, and when to take it. 3, ask about pill packs. According to Wurst, many pharmacies can help you sync up your prescriptions so that you can pick them up on the same day. They may also be able to organize your medications for you. 4, try some.
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0: Welcome to Blind Level Tech. I'm Jonathan Price.
1: I'm Evan Starnes.
0: And together, we're bringing you news, tech, and information about blind technologies.
1: Being blind doesn't mean you have to stop living.
0: We're going to show you just how possible it is to live the life you want. All right, well, that's fun messing around with recording. Seth, how you doing, buddy?
1: I'm doing pretty good. I had a very nice and relaxed weekend, and my watch is currently vibrating and distracting me, and I wish it would stop. Thank you. There you go. Speaking of watches, not the most exciting thing I bought, but I am going to have an Apple Watch Ultra on my wrist pretty soon. And
0: very nice.
1: Yeah. It's going to be interesting. It'll be my first cellular Apple Watch, because pretty much every Apple Watch I've had has always been just the regular GPS model, because I'm like, nah, I'm not going to pay for this, but
0: right,
1: it wasn't that much. And hey, now if I lose my phone, I'm not completely screwed. So
0: no, I absolutely love my 7.
1: Oh yeah, that's nice.
0: Yeah, I'm having a hard time justifying going to the Ultra just yet.
1: So. Yeah, I'm coming from a 6. But next exciting purchase was a Simi cane.
0: There you go.
1: I bought one, and one's coming, and we will get audio of it when it comes.
0: Yeah.
1: It's going to be awesome. And that's actually a great segue into this week's topic. We, on Friday, Jonathan and I went out and met with Kelvin, who was a guest on Blind Level Tech a few weeks back and is going to be a guest on Aftersight this week as well. We met with him, and we got to test out the See Me Cane Live, go do some scary street crossings. They weren't that bad, but they were kind of scary too. And just test it out and really field test it at night, which was super cool. So the sun was down and, you know, it was completely dark out. So we got to see what this cane was made of, and it blew us both out of the water.
0: Yeah, it was pretty epic. When we went to Greeley, we got to meet not only Kelvin, but his friend Spencer, his mom Pamela, and Scott, and I think his sister named Vivian. Is that right?
1: Yep.
0: Okay.
1: Sister.
0: Beautiful family, just wonderful hosts. They were so gracious, and it was so wonderful to meet people who were genuinely interested in not only the cane, but the stories of those who are blind. Spencer himself is blind. We're going to try to get him on Aftersight in a couple of weeks, so stay tuned for that. His story is just, if you want to hear an amazing story of overcoming odds, that's one that you're going to want to tune into. And when we got there, it was pretty unreal, because there was this big, like, it almost reminded me of a golf bag, and it had a whole bunch of Simi canes in it of all sizes and lengths, and all on this like really cool charging station. And then it was off to the races, and we sat and chatted for a little while, got to know each other, went out to dinner. And yeah, just like Evan said, the crossing that we were at, it was a lot bigger than Evan made it out to be, and it was more scary. I'm glad that he was blind, because there were a lot of
1: it wasn't that
0: zooming around.
1: It wasn't as bad as Colfax, but
0: no, it wasn't. At least, yeah, I'm not even going to go there. Nope, I just can't.
1: No.
0: Just can't.
1: Fair
0: enough.
1: You're
0: up in Colorado long enough, you hear the word Colfax, and then
1: chills start running down your spine, I think.
0: Yeah.
1: I'd imagine.
0: Anywho, but it was such an amazing experience, and we were blown away. For me is an understatement, because we went in, we talked on the way up, and we went in and we're like, boy, I hope this thing is actually worth coming up here for. We're just going to test it out, do a couple of walks, and head home.
1: Yeah.
0: So I'm going to turn it over to you. Tell me about the impressions of the cane, what your first thoughts were.
1: Well, my first thoughts were, this is going to be some thrown together thing. I'll check it out, have some fun. It might light up a little bit, but I probably won't be able to see it. I have light perception, but can't see super. Like, I have a hard time with LEDs. And, you know, it's just like, this is going to be super expensive, and it's going
0: to, it's not worth money.
1: It's just going to be like every other cane.
0: Right.
1: So, Obviously, yeah, those impressions were completely blown out of the water, big time. In fact, holding it in my hand for the first time, that's pretty much when that all happened. The cane itself, when I got it, it was really, really well built. I mean, it's light for a battery-powered cane, so it's about as heavy, actually, as like your average folding cane from like Ambitech, mainly. So not super heavy. The vibration on it, I wish we'd gotten audio. I really regret not getting audio that night. The vibration on it was really good. It was kind of high pitched and kind of hard to not fidget with because it was fun.
0: Yeah.
1: But super good. I'm super glad that's a feature there. The light itself, though, is really what impressed me. The cane itself, below the handle, like the entire shaft of it, like literally the entire shaft all the way pretty much down to the tip lights up.
0: Yep.
1: Brightly. Like, we're not just talking your LED indicator, your phone screen. This is like flashlight bright. But what was cool is he was showing me this film that he put on. I think he talked about. Yeah. And it actually helps like shade the light. And that's actually a common thing. I mean, a lot of.
0: Well, it mutes the light. It takes the brightness or the harshness of the light, and it just kind of softens it. So it still maintains its brightness, but the sharpness of that light. I mean, you could probably see this light for at least a mile.
1: Yeah. That actually totally like trounces all over the comment I had of it lighting up an entire hallway in a restaurant, because it did do that.
0: Oh, absolutely. In like, a lighted hallway, by the way.
1: Yeah, it lit a lighted hallway. So, yeah, basically that all aside to say, it's an impressive cane.
0: So you had the handle and you were a little concerned about the pistol grip and how you didn't know if it was going to be well designed or if it was going to fit right. But
1: yeah,
0: the handle.
1: Yeah, I like the handle. The handle is probably one of my favorite parts about the cane. So, yeah, when Kelvin talked about the pistol grip, I kind of assumed he was talking about like this big thing, like about the size of like a pack of gum or something, like this, you know, big flat thing. That's what I was expecting to hear. But the handle itself is super nice. It's at the very top is your charging connector, basically, and it's a little magnetic thing. And we'll talk about the charger, but at the very top, it's just like a little flat spot. It's like about the size of a 9-volt battery. In fact, I think that's what it is. And then right below that, you get your just standard cane grip. It's really nice. It's flat on one side and then, you know, curved. And I think it was actually flat on like both sides for ergonomics. So it's a very ergonomic grip. And then on the flat part of that handle, we were the two buttons. And they're both very easy to feel, very, very distinctive. The light button actually looked straight up like a flashlight button. In fact, it even functions like a flashlight button.
0: Yeah, that was cool.
1: And you can make it flash. It's really easy. You just very slightly push the button, just like he talked about in the episode, and it will flash. And
0: yeah, it was really interesting for me to see. See these three, I'm sorry, three blind guys walking across
1: the street. Call us the mice.
0: Right, three blind mice.
1: I don't mind personally. I like being called them three blind mice.
0: That was the funny part, was that Pamela said that in the video, and I was like, I don't know how I feel about that. That just, it just was funny. But her son was blind, so I guess it was okay. And Spencer, and I'm going to get back to my thing, but real quick, Spencer's ability to tell blind jokes was just spot on. So
1: yeah, he's got a wide variety.
0: Oh my goodness. Yeah. I can't wait. But anyway, interestingly enough for me was the power of the light and watching cars, stop, and not only stop to like, make sure see if we were crossing, but to see what in the world we were doing. Because when I went back and looked at the footage, it looks like you're playing light with lightsabers on the ground. And so even if somebody doesn't know that it's a blind cane, it's still drawing attention to somebody that has a very large light, and everybody's going to stop and see, what in the world is the light, you know, bug to a flame. Right.
1: Yeah,
0: and
1: exactly.
0: That was the coolest thing for me, was to see all these cars just stopping and looking like, what in the
1: What's
0: world
1: going on here?
0: Is going on? I have no, like, what is that? And so, yeah, we totally just went across the street. We crossed all four corners of the intersection, and it was very interesting to see how it worked.
1: Besides attracting attention, the cane itself, using it, felt like using any other cane. If you're used to heavier canes, it's definitely going to be, like, super easy. However, if you're used to your lighter straight canes, your NFBs, or any of those that don't fold, then it's going to take a bit of getting used to. Of course, it doesn't fold itself. It is a straight cane.
0: Right.
1: The tip it came with, which is the rolling marshmallow tip, was also very good. I mean, it was, you know, very smooth, what you'd expect from a rolling marshmallow tip. And the cool part is it uses the Ambutex screw-in tips, and you can find those on Ambutex website, and they're really easy to install and great quality.
0: Yeah. Okay, now talk about the charger, because that was one of the coolest parts.
1: Yeah, so the charger is very, very unique. It kind of is like an Apple Watch charger. Well, I thought it was going to be more like an Apple Watch charger in the fact that it's magnetic.
0: Right.
1: But the cable, basically, the end of it is kind of like a little barrel-shaped connector that magnetizes to this, to the top of the cane, to this little round connector on the top.
0: Very similar to MagSafe.
1: Yeah, exactly. It is. It pretty much is MagSafe. And then the other end is just a standard USB cable that, or a USB connector that plugs into whatever power brick you have lying around or your computer. But the entire cable lights up, which, I mean, if you have light perception or can see light, it's cool. Because when your cane's charging, it literally, like, the way I see it is, it's like, it looks like energy's flowing into the cane.
0: Right.
1: It's like,
0: well, it's like the largest indicator light ever.
1: It is. Because that was the one – that is still kind of the one, like, little gripe I do have, is you can't really tell if the device is – you can't tell if the cane is charging. But if you have light perception, you can tell if the cane – if it's charging. You'll totally be able to see the cable light up.
0: Didn't it vibrate when you plugged it in?
1: It does not. But, of course, if you want to know if it's charged, just fire it up, push the button.
0: So I did have a layman's question, a sightling question, if you will. Kelvin was talking about overwalking your cane. Can you talk a little bit about that, since we're talking about cane and cane travel in general?
1: Yes. Yeah, so when it comes to overwalking your cane, there's also the term walking in step with your cane. So when it comes to – well, this is actually a big rabbit hole here, but to keep it quick, simple, when it comes to cane usage, the way it's supposed to be is when you put your left foot forward, your cane swings right, and vice versa. When you put your right foot forward, your cane moves left. And then by the time your foot reaches the ground, the cane should be on your left side.
0: If that makes sense. Like a contrary motion thing.
1: Yes. So what he's talking about is pushing the cane a little bit too forward and then kind of walking out of step. And then if you do that, you'll miss something like a crack or maybe a little bump or an obstacle.
0: And so Kelvin had an amazing event on Sunday night, and they were able to raise a couple $1,000 in order to get this cane produced. And we want to help him out. So if you guys know anybody who is able to, willing to donate to get these canes produced, he is looking to get about $200,000 to put these canes in what I guess would call mass production, and at least to a point where he can get these sold. And you guys have got to go check out this cane, seemecane.com, and blindpotter.com also. He has a lot of amazing pottery that we got to experience, and he gave Evan
1: – He gave me a cup.
0: Pamela gave him one of his cups, and that was super cool.
1: And I can vouch for his pottery. It looked machine made. It was so precisely made. It was actually, because I have some like handmade pieces, you know, coffee. Well, I have a couple handmade coffee cups, and you can tell they're handmade, but this looked straight out of a factory. So just amazing quality. And it has, it had four rings on it, and I don't remember what they exactly stand for.
0: So there were three rings. One of them was – oh, shoot. Now I forget. I know hope was the – I think the second one, perseverance and – struggle, I think. Something to that effect. But don't listen to us. Go to the site. Go to
1: Blind Empire and go check it out, because it's brilliant. It's seriously brilliant.
0: It's incredible. And so if you're listening to this on the day it comes out, Wednesday, August 9th, Kelvin will be on August 10th with Aftersight. And you get to listen to his actual story of, you know, him growing up, his vision loss, his how he got into the Simi Cane, and just his personal backstory, which in and of itself is absolutely incredible. So please go check that out. And if you want to hear the full-on episode with Kelvin with us, I will link that in the description below. So just click on that link, and it'll take you right to that show. So anything from you to follow up, Evan?
1: Yeah, so Kelvin knows a lot about canes. And that was actually another cool thing, is he was the first person that we could just talk different canes. He's tested canes that I've used, like the No Jab cane, which has a spring in the handle, and just different brands of canes. Like he knows them well, which shouldn't surprise me, but it's like, it's the first time I've actually gotten to do that. And that was,
0: well,
1: that was
0: when cool. when you're in cane development and you're trying to test all these canes, you better know a lot about canes. Otherwise, you're not going to know what is needed out there. So
1: exactly.
0: I really appreciated that.
1: But that was cool. That was my first glimpse into the realm of canes. And I didn't even know that was it's almost an industry.
0: <It's>, you would think, huh, I wonder where I could get a cane. Speaking of canes, I do want to plug this really quick. We have the White Cane Project, and this is something that is near and dear to our hearts. So if you know somebody who is blind or going through vision loss and they need a cane from child size all the way up to adult to 7, if you're 10 foot tall, it doesn't matter. We can find you a cane. We have canes, and all you have to do is be Colorado resident,
1: be visually impaired or whatever.
0: Yeah, whatever. Blind, doesn't matter. We will send you a cane for FREE free. No hidden things, no kickbacks, no nothing, no subscribe, no. We want to help you guys. And so we are here to help you live your life.
1: And we got you.
0: Yeah. So with that being said, we're going to cut this episode short because we have an amazing episode coming next week. And we just wanted to get this out because it's such a... You have to go get it.
1: You guys needed an update, basically.
0: Yeah, you needed an update. It was just too cool to not post a little episode about it. So I hope you guys enjoyed this. Please don't forget to plug in your devices, and we will talk to you next week.

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3: Hello, I'm Sarah Gregory, and today I'm talking with Dr. Ryan Wallace, a veterinary epidemiologist at CDC. We'll be discussing the use of oral rabies vaccination in stray dog populations. Welcome, Dr. Wallace.
4: Hi, thank you for the opportunity to talk today.
3: Okay, to start, what is rabies and what causes it?
4: So rabies is a virus. It's called a zoonotic disease, meaning it's a virus that can spread between people and animals. Rabies is pretty unique in that it's almost universally fatal if you get it and you don't seek the right medical care. And it also causes quite a few deaths globally. 59,000 people die from this virus every year.
3: How many?
4: 59,000.
3: Okay, that's, wow. In movies, we often see dogs with rabies foaming at the mouth. Can you tell us more about the symptoms involved with rabies infection?
4: Yeah, rabies is a really unique virus. It's inoculated usually through a bite into the body of any mammal. And it then tries to find a nerve, a peripheral nerve. So you can imagine if you're bit in the hand or in the leg, it's going to be in the tissue. It's going to find a nerve, and it gets inside, and then it moves really, really slowly towards the brain, again, towards the brain of a person or a dog or any other mammal. It moves at about 1 centimeter per day. And eventually, when it reaches its end goal, the brain, it can replicate quite rapidly. And that's where it causes all sorts of unusual neurologic disorders that we tend to associate with rabies. So the foaming at the mouth is the virus's attempt to get more virus out so that it can infect the next animal through a bite. It causes some discomfort in the throat so you don't swallow the saliva and more of it comes out and infects other animals and people. And then it also causes some pretty unique behavioral changes, such as the aggression or paralysis.
3: Are bites the only way rabies is spread?
4: Bites are the primary way that rabies is spread, but there are two general ways in which this virus can get into a person or an animal. And so we call those bite and non-bite exposures. Again, almost all rabies transmission, whether it's dog to dog or dog to human, is going to be through a bite. But we also do know that it is possible for the virus to be spread by a scratch that's contaminated with saliva, mucous membranes, very, very rarely inhalation of concentrated virus. We've only seen that in a laboratory setting. And then also organ transplantation. So you can imagine this virus is replicating in the nerves and can move throughout most major organs in the body. If you don't know why someone died and transplant those organs into the next individual, you can actually move the virus and transmit the virus that way. All of those non-bite modes of transmission are very rare. There are precautions to prevent them from happening, but by and large, the biggest concern and our biggest public health preventive actions are focused on preventing those bites.
3: I've actually done a podcast in the past about rabies and organ transplants. And I knew somebody who went to a petting zoo and was told later they had to get rabies shots from petting. I guess they were concerned that the saliva was on one of the animals and it might get in a scratch.
4: Yeah, the virus is certainly found in saliva of affected animals. And in rare situations, it can get into a scratch and find a virus or into a mucous membrane like our eyes or mouth. Likewise, that virus would find a nerve and get in and then move on towards the brain, which is what we want to try to prevent from happening. While those instances are very rare, these non-bite exposures are very rare, it's 100% fatal disease. And so we don't want to take any risk if we know there's a possibility that someone was exposed to any of these bite or non-bite methods.
3: Okay, so as you just said, if you get rabies, you're going to die from it. So if it's left untreated, that's it. There's no chance you're going to live.
4: So there are approximately 15 known survivors of clinical rabies. So that is if you let's take a little step back. Rabies is absolutely preventable through post-exposure prophylaxis or vaccination. So we can prevent this disease two ways in people. One is giving people we think are at higher risk of an exposure something called pre-exposure vaccination. And it's a series of 2 to 3 vaccines, depending on your local recommendations. And that's really largely preventive. If you ever get exposed in the future, you need to get a booster. But we have very, very few failures of pre-exposure vaccination. But we don't do that for the general population. For the general population, our preventive measures are based on recognizing that you've had an exposure, seeking health care, and then getting post-exposure prophylaxis. And again, when that's done in a timely and appropriate manner, failures are incredibly rare. Unfortunately, if you are exposed and you don't get the appropriate vaccination and you do go on to develop clinical rabies, there's no known effective treatment. Only 15 people globally have ever survived the clinical stage of rabies, and they have largely all had pretty severe sequelae or pretty severe long-lasting medical issues from that infection. And you can imagine 15 survivors ever out of 59,000 people that die of it every single year. Those are not odds that anybody should want to play.
3: What's the timeline, say you get and have an exposure to when you start having symptoms?
4: The virus moves fairly slow, and so most of our incubation periods are going to be somewhere between 3 weeks and 3 months from exposure until when clinical signs will appear. But it's incredibly variable, and there's a lot of biological processes that go into how long it's going to take from again, that exposure to developing clinical signs. So you can imagine if you're bitten on the foot by a rabid dog, that virus has to travel quite a long distance to get to the brain. And you're not going to see clinical signs until the virus is in the brain and replicating quite fast. And in those situations, we've seen reports of several years before people go on to develop clinical signs. Now, that's very rare, but it does happen. Alternatively, someone bitten on the head, the virus has a very short path, a very short distance to get to the brain where it wants to be. And we can see clinical signs develop as early as 14 days if you have a severe bite to the head.
3: So 59,000 people die of rabies each year globally. And apparently most of these cases are from domestic dogs. Why is this, and why not some other animals like bats or cats?
4: Yeah, this virus is one of the oldest described zoonotic viruses known to man. It goes back thousands of years with reports.

0: This service is intended solely for individuals who cannot read conventional print due to a disability. Ineligible listeners risk infringing on copyright laws, and KPBS Radio Reading Service is not responsible for any violations that may occur. Our service may not be redistributed without our written consent. If you agree to these conditions, please continue listening.
1: They have a very close association with people. So dogs, they sleep in our beds. They're all over our communities. There's just a lot of interaction and opportunities for them to expose people when you're in a country that has the virus that spreads through dogs. Whereas animals like bats and United States raccoons, skunks, foxes, we don't interact with those animals quite as much. So even though the virus is found in a lot of other wild mammals, they keep the virus in their population, and it's relatively rare that people interact with a sick wild animal and then that virus is transmitted.
2: What about cats?
1: So rabies virus can infect any mammal. You know, there's some stories out there that possums can't get rabies. That's not true. Possums can get it. They have some biological defenses that make them a little bit less susceptible, but we have rabid possums in the United States almost every year. But there are two cycles for this virus. So there's the reservoir cycle, the enzootic cycle that's always going on in the background with the key species. So in most of the world, that's dogs. And there's a special version of this virus that is spread from dog to dog to dog. We can differentiate it with lab tests. We can see which type of virus this is. Any mammal can get that version of the virus and die, but it is maintained in the dog population.
2: I see. Okay. Where is it most common to find dogs with rabies?
1: Around 120 countries have the virus that is spread from dog to dog, which we call the canine rabies virus variant. Now, the level of endemicity, how bad it is, can really vary quite a bit between these countries. Some are very close to elimination and doing very, very running very strong control programs, and others are still at the very beginning stages of elimination, and rabid dogs are unfortunately quite common. India has the highest number of human rabies deaths globally. But it's also a very large country, and they have some pretty strong control programs that are being implemented now. But if we look at like a rate or say risk of rabies in a biting dog, most countries in sub-Saharan Africa are heavily endemic, and then Southeast Asia has a very high rate of rabies as well.
2: So how effective are the pre and post vaccines, are they different? Are they the same? And do they have the same efficacy?
1: Yeah. So today, pretty standard across the globe, we use cell culture vaccines, which are highly, highly efficacious. They work really, really well. There are two different regimens that we use with pre-exposure vaccinations. So if you're traveling to another country and you're worried you might become exposed, is a simplified version of the vaccination series. And it's really, really efficacious on its own. But just to be 100% certain you don't get rabies if you do become exposed in these countries, there is still a booster recommendation. So just because you're pre-exposure vaccinated doesn't mean you don't have to do anything if you are bitten by a dog or a bat. You still have to go seek medical care, wash that wound, and get your booster vaccinations. But it's a much more simplified process. Post-exposure vaccination can range anywhere from 3 to 5 vaccines, depending on the country you're in, and then rabies immune globulin. And that's a process that provides both passive and active immunity, since we know you were exposed and potentially susceptible. When these are given appropriately and per international standards, they're almost 100% effective. Failures by either regimen are incredibly rare.
2: Okay, so I think you already said this. There's basically just one type of vaccine in terms of what goes into it for each type. Is that right?
1: Yeah, in general, they're referred to as cell culture vaccines, and they're really standard all across the world.

0: world right now. Several decades ago, there was something called nerve tissue vaccines, and it's probably what a lot of people picture from the movies when you get 13 shots in the stomach and it's a really painful process. Those vaccines are not used anymore. WHO has come out and recommended their complete discontinuation across the globe. They had a pretty high rate of adverse events, and the cell culture vaccines are much more effective and much safer. The nerve tissue vaccines are hardly ever used, be very uncommon to come across them. And if you do, you should really question what you're getting and contact a health official to make sure you're getting high quality vaccine.
1: So people traveling to a high risk area, as we said, they can get a pre-exposure vaccination. And dogs get vaccines for rabies, at least in the U.S., every year. Are these two vaccines different?
0: The two vaccines are actually quite similar in that they are going to be cell culture killed vaccines, but they're formulated and processed a little bit differently. All vaccines need to be not only developed for their target species, but also the studies that go into how effective they are, the dose that's given, the frequency that they're given. They are all based on species-specific studies. And so the vaccines that we use in people, while structurally they're very similar, they are slightly different. They're produced in a different way, and they're only studied for efficacy in people. So you wouldn't want to go, if you were exposed to a rabid animal, you wouldn't want to go get a dog vaccine. There would be no data to say whether that's going to be effective in a person. Likewise, for animals, they shouldn't be getting people, human vaccines.
1: Okay. All right. So people seem to need just this one series of rabies vaccines plus a booster if you get bitten. But dogs are supposed to get one every year. Why do dogs need to get one every year?
0: Yeah, there's a couple of reasons for why that is the state of the world. First is based on the studies that are done to obtain licensure. The recommendations for people or animals are going to be based on how the manufacturers have designed their studies. And there's a lot of reasons why the certain vaccine regimens are studied a certain way and recommended a certain way. But it all comes down to there has to be data for us to make our decisions on frequency, route, dose. All of those things are based on data-derived decisions. The big reason why particularly dogs get the vaccine almost every year, depending on what version you use, is that we're vaccinating dogs for a different reason than we vaccinate people. Dogs are a known reservoir species. They can transmit this virus quite effectively. So by vaccinating dogs, they're our frontline defense against people getting this disease. And that security and confidence that we've got that frontline defense vaccinated really requires annual or in certain situations with newer three-year vaccines, every three-year vaccination. But it's routine vaccination in our high-risk, susceptible species, and that provides a nice buffer to keep people from becoming exposed.
1: So your study was about oral vaccines and stray dogs. So how do you get oral vaccine? Well, how do you get vaccines to stray dogs, period?
0: It's incredibly challenging. There are two ways we can vaccinate dogs. We have what we call parenteral vaccines. This is the normal needle and syringe. You have to restrain the dog. It goes into the muscle, and then that dog becomes vaccinated. The other option are oral vaccines, and this is where you can put the vaccine in a little bait, and then you feed the dog, and when it ingests that bait, becomes exposed to the vaccine and develops the appropriate immune response. So you can imagine stray dogs aren't really used to people handling them. They're not used to receiving veterinary care, and you can extend a lot of time chasing these dogs down with nets and catch poles and trying to confine them and get that shot in. Or with the use of oral vaccines, we can just feed them. And you obviously, one of those requires a lot of effort and can be really expensive with a lot of really well-trained staff. And the other one is quite easy, and people might even just volunteer to go feed dogs, since it's something a lot of us like to do.
1: So tell us a little bit about the oral vaccine itself. What does it look like? You know, how do you get it in the food? I mean,
0: they have a matrix around them. We call it a bait matrix, and that has two functions. The first is it protects the vaccine that's inside, but it also has the flavor that hopefully is going to attract that animal to come in and actually want to put this vaccine in its mouth. Within the bait matrix is usually a little sachet. It can be made of light plastic or some other, you know, food safe materials, and that holds a liquid vaccine. So the whole process of orally vaccinating an animal requires that the animal wants to put this bait in its mouth. So it has to be a flavor in that bait matrix that they want to ingest. It has to chew it so that it punctures the liquid sachet. And then that liquid vaccine inside of it has to coat the inside of the mouth. And one of the concerns about using oral vaccines is that all three of those steps have to happen to successfully vaccinate the dog. And so there are a lot more considerations into planning a vaccination campaign that includes oral vaccines and the type of vaccine you're going to use in a certain country. Not all dogs like the same flavors. In Thailand, there was a study that found that they really like the curry-flavored bait matrix, which is kind of hard to find these days. We did one in Haiti, and they very much preferred pig intestine. That's the one they all wanted. All those dogs wanted to eat. Other studies have found that cheese is the preferred bait flavor, and others have found fish. So there's this added complexity that you have to sort of tailor the flavor to the local dog population, and it'll probably reflect what they're used to eating with these being stray dogs, probably what they're used to, what their human counterparts in the community leave out for food and rubbish. And then the dog has to be able to puncture it. So if you make your bait too thick, that bait matrix is too thick, or the bait's just too large in general and they can't put it in their mouth, you're not going to get the vaccine into the oral cavity, and the vaccination will fail as well. So there's a lot of other considerations. You have to be pretty smart in how you plan and prepare these things. But the alternative of chasing dogs down with nets, oral vaccines look quite favorable.
1: Yeah, so going back to these little sachets, my dogs get the monthly chewable heartworm, et cetera, and they hate them. They're supposed to be delicious to dog. I have to pulverize them and then mix them well with their other food for them to eat them. So what have you found works best for dogs, not just the flavor, but in what? So in what, like canned dog food, or are you just trying to get them to eat it on its own? I'm not quite sure what we're saying here.
0: Yeah, it's a really good question, and one that the rabies community and vaccine manufacturers are still studying, because I'll go back to the study we did in Haiti back in 2016. We used an oral vaccine to try to get a lot of these stray dogs to stop an outbreak that was occurring, and they loved pig intestine. So we could put the sachet, that plastic liquid bait, into a pig intestine and then go out and feed all the dogs, and they got vaccinated, and it works quite well. But you can't mass produce, you know, pig intestine. That's not something we can make millions of those bait matrices and vaccines and distribute them across the world for everyone to use. So manufacturers are currently working on trying to identify a universal bait flavor and universal bait matrix. And there are a couple of good prospects. Egg flavor seems to be generally universally liked by dogs. But there are always, and the more we study this, the process of oral vaccination and get out and do field trials, there are always exceptions. And I think that Thailand one's probably the most interesting. I mean, who would have thought that dogs would prefer a curry-flavored bait, but that's what they were used to eating from people in the community, and that's what worked best.
1: Yeah, this is really fascinating, because EID's done articles about orally vaccinating raccoons, and I've actually done a podcast on that. And this that's being discriminating didn't come up. And you don't really think of stray dogs as being discriminating either. So this is really interesting.
0: The spectrum of the term stray dog is really wide as well. In Haiti, their stray dogs are loosely owned. Largely, they're loosely owned. They belong to a community. Someone cares for them, but they're really living off of the scraps and garbage left behind. And they would probably eat almost any of the baits that we might have tried there. But in other settings, stray dogs are really well cared for by communities. They're given, you know, food every day by people in the community. People leave leftover dishes out. They can be really well fed. We've been in communities in Bangladesh and in Vietnam where these dogs are really well fed and taken care of. You never know they're unowned or community-owned dogs, and they can be quite picky.
1: Okay, so with these oral rabies vaccines with dogs, are there side effects? I know in people there's been issues with some oral vaccines with smallpox and polio mass vaccination programs. There's nothing like that you've seen with these oral ones for these dogs?
0: So there's no blanket universal answer to that. Oral vaccines, there are a lot of different ways to produce and manufacture oral vaccines. And there's a long history of oral vaccine use, not just for rabies, but for numerous other diseases like you just mentioned. So if we were, again, to go back, you know, 10 or 20 years ago and look at the safety profile of some proposed oral vaccines for rabies, some of them actually failed safety review. And there were the organizations like WHO and OIE, the World Health Organization for Animals, that came out against the use of certain oral vaccine products because there were some pretty major concerns about their ability to cause adverse events or even revert back to a virulent state. Luckily, the process for attenuating and modifying viruses to make an effective oral vaccine these days are much, much better. And so there are several products that are being proposed and even several that are being used in field trials right now that have been thoroughly assessed by WHO, OIE, groups like mine at CDC, and largely found to be highly efficacious and incredibly safe. But the best answer to that question is that every time you're going to use a live vectored vaccine, you need to do a thorough safety evaluation of that product. And ideally look to your international organizations like WHO and OIE to see if they've reviewed these products and if they have provided their safety assessments.
2: Are oral vaccines expensive? When you have a mass vaccination program, who pays for it? I'm talking about rabies. Are there any U.S. government-funded programs?
0: So, yes, they are expensive, comparably expensive. And it's a nuanced question. It's a good question. It's a nuanced answer. A lot of different factors go into the cost of vaccinating a dog. And so if we look at the standard shot, the injectable shot that most dogs get these days, the vaccine itself costs less than a dollar, 50 cents or less in most settings if you're using high-quality vaccine. But the average cost, full cost of vaccinating a dog is over $2. So the majority of the cost of vaccinating a dog is actually in the logistics. It's in the staff. It's in the cold chain. It's in the consumables. It's not actually the vaccine itself. Oral vaccines, on the other hand, while they're not widely available yet, they'll probably cost somewhere between $2 and $4 just for the vaccine. So quite a bit more expensive than parenteral vaccines. But from what we've seen from our field trials and our experience in the field is that the surrounding cost can go down quite a bit. We can vaccinate more dogs faster with oral vaccine than we can with parenteral vaccine, especially when we're talking about stray dogs. And so you've got this balance of parenteral vaccines. The vaccine itself is cheaper, but your staff costs are probably going to be higher because it's more effort to go and vaccinate those dogs. Oral vaccines, The vaccine cost is much higher, but the staff costs we expect to be quite a bit lower because you can do more dogs in a day.
2: Going back to something you said earlier about people just in the community feeding the dogs with these vaccines, so is that part of what's being done? It's not just health, public health workers out there feeding dogs, but is this, are there vaccines given to community members to hand out to these dogs?
0: Not yet. And that's not the recommended way to use oral vaccines right now. But we are at the very infancy of developing programs that will include oral vaccines as one of the strategies. It's kind of crazy. We've been using oral vaccines to control rabies in wildlife for decades. Hundreds of millions of oral vaccines have been distributed for control of red fox rabies in Europe and raccoon rabies and coyote rabies here in the United States. But we don't have it as a tool, a standard tool, for control of rabies in dogs, which causes 59,000 or more human deaths every year. So the paper that was published in December is really about getting some of the setting some of the facts straight about how these vaccines should be incorporated into standard dog vaccination programs, particularly in canine rabies endemic countries, and tries to focus some of the attention on where they will truly benefit and aid a vaccination program.
1: So tell us about the global strategic plan for eliminating rabies death in people caused by dogs.
0: Yes, so this was a initiative developed back in 2015. There are three main international organizations are supporting this initiative. That's WHO, World Health Organization, OIE, and then FAO, the Food and Agriculture Organization of the United Nations. And they are providing an overarching structure and gathering government and international agency support to try to eliminate dog-mediated human rabies deaths by the year 2030. And so clearly, vaccinating dogs is going to be a huge component of the plan to reach this 2030 goal. But also included in that is post-exposure prophylaxis and pre-exposure prophylaxis for people.
1: Are you optimistic about this plan actually being achieved by 2030?
0: I think any program, any large-scale elimination or eradication goal, it has to start somewhere. We can't just say it needs to be eliminated. That could happen, in 50 or 100 years if we don't set a date. So setting a target puts expectations on endemic countries' governments. It puts expectations on international agencies and donor governments that are going to ideally support this goal. It also allows us to start more effectively planning how we would even approach something like global elimination of rabies or elimination of dog-mediated human rabies. We still have 9 years left to see where we get by 2030. I think this is probably a goal that will go on for quite a while because countries are at different stages. But I think it was quite bold and ambitious and really, really good that these international agencies established the goal, set a date, and they are putting down real strategic plans for how we can help other countries address this really significant public health issue.
2: So what factors need to be considered for creating effective rabies vaccination campaigns?
0: The number one consideration really needs to be the type of dogs that you have. There are some countries where we can use really easy methods of vaccination. So picture like brick-and-mortar veterinary clinics and people just bring their dogs in and a veterinarian gives them a shot and then they go home in their cars. But there are settings like that, communities and in whole countries, where that's totally possible. And you need to know what types of dogs you have. So if you have those types of dogs, we're going to design a very different type of vaccination program than we would if you have a lot of dogs that are free roaming or unowned or just a population of dogs where people aren't used to providing veterinary care and can't can't put them on a leash and walk them somewhere. So putting in some effort doesn't need to be a lot of effort, and it doesn't need to delay your implementation. But putting in some effort to understand the types of dogs and the quantity of dogs is going to allow you to design a much more effective, a much more efficient vaccination campaign. And then when you run into situations where there's either a country or a community where there are a lot of stray dogs or dogs that aren't easily accessible by a routine vaccinator, these are the situations where oral vaccines are going to become much more important. It's going to be going to make a much more efficient campaign and a much more effective campaign if we had an oral rabies as a tool to get those particular types of dogs.
2: I think you already touched on this a little bit, but why did you write this report, and what are the most important public health messages in it that you want to get out there?
0: This report's really important because it's the first time that our two major international organizations, OIE and WHO, have come together with an alliance statement in support of the effective and safe use of oral rabies vaccines. There have been statements and publications and guidance documents developed over the last 30 years that are reflective of the knowledge of oral rabies vaccines at the time, but have not truly been aligned nor fully supportive of how oral vaccines should be used to control canine rabies. And so I think it's very exciting. This is the first time where we've really sat down with these partners and global experts in the field and really detailed exactly how these can be used, exactly what the barriers are and how to overcome them, and really put out there that we all recognize in the right place, under the right conditions, oral vaccines do have a role in canine rabies elimination. And we need to start stoking the international community, the manufacturers, the governments of these endemic countries to recognize when the appropriate place is and how they can access them and really push this 2030 goal closer to fruition.
2: How can we protect our pets and ourselves?
0: So the best way to protect our pets is to keep them up to date on the rabies vaccinations. Likewise, best way to protect us is to keep our pets updated on the rabies vaccinations. They are our frontline defense. Our dogs and our cats and other susceptible species, depending on where your listeners are tuning in from, they're the ones that are most likely going to come into contact with a rabid animal, be that out in the wild or be that a rabid dog. And you don't want them bringing that virus home to you or your kids. So keeping them vaccinated is that frontline protection. And then if you do unfortunately become exposed, your post-exposure prophylaxis is highly effective. It's a really simple regimen. It's no longer 13 shots in the stomach. It's just like getting your flu vaccine, except you need to get a couple extra. But it's really simple, quite painless, and extremely effective. And so making sure that you're aware of what an exposure is, that you seek medical care, and that you get your vaccines when indicated is our second line of defense and very important.
2: Okay. So if a person does get bitten by a stray dog, they need to get vaccinated. But exactly what's the process? I mean, wash their hands immediately, call 911. What exactly should a person do?
0: Okay, so if you think you've had a rabies exposure, for this scenario, let's say it's a bite from a dog you think has rabies or could have rabies. The first step is to go wash that wound with soap and running water for at least 15 minutes. There's a really positive effect of washing that virus out if you can do it quickly. And then the next step is getting to some medical care. So you're going to need to go find your doctor or a PEP clinic, and there's going to be not only a evaluation of the wound and maybe some wound care, but also a risk assessment. And that risk assessment is going to look at they're going to ask you questions about the type of animal that bit you, the circumstances of that bite, what were you doing with the animal when it bit you, the vaccination history. They'll probably ask if the animal is available to be quarantined, and that can be done in-home or at a special facility. And they'll observe the animal for 10 to 14 days just to make sure it stays healthy. Or if it's a wildlife or suspect rabid animal, they're going to probably try to assess if they can test that animal and get a diagnosis, tell you if it actually did have rabies. And all of those factors are going to go into a decision on whether or not you should get the rabies vaccination series that we've been calling post-exposure prophylaxis. In a heavily endemic country, a lot of these exposures are going to clearly be a risk, and you're going to start your vaccination series right away. When you are in a situation where rabies is much better controlled, you have a little bit more time to look at the whole situation. Maybe wait for a test result for a few days. Maybe wait for the outcome of a quarantine if it's a healthy, known dog, and then make your PEP decision based on those outcomes.
1: What are the biggest challenges to eliminating rabies in people from dog bites?
0: So it's a good question. I'll answer it backwards. So we have the tools to eliminate rabies in dogs. There are numerous countries that have eliminated dog-to-dog transmission of rabies or the canine rabies virus variant. We have the methods. We have a lot of pilot studies that have shown you can eliminate this virus even in low- and middle-income countries. But what we haven't seen, and what I think is probably the biggest barrier, is the sustained commitment that's required to truly eliminate a disease. Whether we're talking about elimination in a community or a country or globally, elimination is a big word. It's not something where you do one campaign and antivirus is magically gone. That's not how this works. And it really takes strong commitment. It does take funding. It takes a skilled workforce. And it's something that each country that decides to take on this goal, they'll probably be vaccinating dogs for the next 5 to 10 years before it's truly gone. And then even after it's gone, you need to look at your neighbor and see if your neighbor got rid of it. And if your neighbor didn't get rid of it, they might be, unfortunately, inadvertently sending rabid dogs back into your country. You're going to need to keep up some level of vaccination. So I think the biggest barrier is the ability to operate sustainable programs for a zoonotic disease in low- and middle-income countries. That's a huge challenge. It's a huge barrier. Definitely is going to require international assistance. It's going to require governments from countries that have eliminated canine rabies already to really step up and help provide support to these countries that are heavily affected.
1: Are there any actions or further studies that you'd like to see at this point?
0: The big question right now is largely on logistics. How do we scale up very successful pilot programs? What are the technical resources that are needed, the funding that's needed? How do you operationalize an effective campaign in a lower middle income country to be something that is scalable? I think that's the big gap right now, and we're looking for strong examples of how that was done. If we go back to oral vaccines specifically, one of the biggest questions right now is there a universal bait flavor, and how can we mass produce these vaccines? We can't make a curry flavored vaccine for use in Thailand and a pig intestine flavored bait for use in Haiti. The manufacturing for that's probably the manufacturing that would be required to have that type of differentiation just doesn't exist right now. So identifying the universal flavor and getting it to a stage where we can mass produce, mass manufacture, I think is a big need right now, and we know there are some groups that are working on it. And I think overcoming the stigma of oral vaccines. For decades, there have been major concerns, legitimate concerns, about the safety of these vaccines. How do we get governments and community members and dog owners to understand that new methods of creating these vaccines have made them very safe and very effective? And so we need to overcome several decades of messaging, and because that messaging has changed.
1: So do you and your co-authors in this report have any recommendations for implementing oral vaccines for dogs?
0: Yeah, we do. We provide a summary of recommendations that countries should go through before they try to implement the oral vaccines into their vaccination program. And these are derived from several other pivotal oral rabies vaccine guidance documents produced by WHO and OIE. I won't list them all for you here. You can go to the article if you want to see, I think there might be 13 steps that countries should take. But in general, you want a surveillance system that can detect exposures, unintended exposures. So if you're going to use a modified live vectored vaccine, we need to have infrastructure in place to know if people have made contact with it. And while these vaccines, any vaccine that has been evaluated and found to be very safe, there are still very, very low risks that there could be an adverse event, and we want to be able to detect when those exposures occur and make sure that we can provide appropriate public health reactions. So that's a big piece of infrastructure that needs to be in place if you're going to think about using the oral vaccine. And then it's the assessment of your dog population. These are not inexpensive vaccines, and they're not widely available yet. And so you want to make sure you're using them correctly. So you need to understand your dog population, which dogs you're going to target with oral vaccines, and then are you using the right bait flavor and the right bait construct?
2: Dr. Wallace, tell us about your work now and what you enjoy most about it.
0: Well, my work for the last 11 months has actually been doing COVID response, and I think that's what we're seeing across the globe. A lot of people that are traditionally running rabies vaccination programs are now being pulled in to help with the pandemic response. It's great that a lot of our colleagues and partners around the world have been able to help out on this and use their experience controlling a similar zoonotic disease to help with pandemic efforts. But it does raise a major concern about how we're going to sustain the successes that have been made in controlling canine rabies if our workforce is diverted and if a lot of these programs are, like dog vaccination, are put on hold for a year or two while we're addressing safety concerns and making sure that our teams can go out and do this safely. So I think the next year or two is going to be very important to ensure that we're maintaining dog vaccination programs, but we need to make sure we're doing it safely and that we're doing it in the context of the priorities of the government.
1: I heard a dog barking earlier, so you obviously have at least a dog. Do you have any other pets? You want to tell us about them?
0: I have a lot of pets. I have 4 fish tanks that have a different variety of freshwater fish. I have 2 lion's head rabbits that my 2 daughters take care of. And I have 2 dogs, both rescues. One actually looks like a Haitian street dog, even though it was found here in DeKalb County, Georgia. But the similarities are quite strange. When I look at pictures of myself in the field vaccinating all these dogs, you would not be able to tell if I was holding my own dog or one of those dogs from Haiti. And then another elderly rescue dog we picked up from a rescue organization.
1: I also have 2 dogs and 2 rabbits. That's interesting, but not the 4 fish tanks.
0: If you want 1 or 2, I can send them over.
1: They wouldn't survive. Thank you for taking the time to talk with me today, Dr. Wallace.
0: No problem. Thank you for highlighting this article and the 2030 goal and all of the really good work that our partners around the world are doing. We really appreciate the opportunity to talk.
1: And thanks for joining me out there. You can read the December 2020 article, Role of Oral Rabies Vaccines in the Elimination of Dog-Mediated Human Rabies Deaths,
2: 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I'm Sarah Gregory for Emerging Infectious Diseases.
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4: Hello and welcome to the Insights and Soundbites podcast, where people facing vision loss share insights about what has helped them cope and adjust. My name is Douglas Walker. Today we'll hear from Dory. Dory will share with us how just one small device can make a really big difference.
5: My name is Dory Rush, and I am from New York. I have Stargardt disease and have lived with progressive vision loss for more than 30 years. There is one device that plays a major role in every single day in so many ways for me, and that is the smartphone. The smartphone of my choice is the iPhone. From the beginning, I learned to use VoiceOver, the screen reader, so everything on the screen is read to me, which takes a lot of the stress out of, you know, trying to decipher or magnify everything on such a small screen. I also use Siri to the maximum of my ability, which is very helpful because obviously in many ways the voice assistant makes verbal commands, voice commands easier to accomplish. I also, of course, use the clock. Very difficult finding out what time it is when you have difficulty seeing. I use reminders a great deal, just things that I need to remember at a certain time. And I also am an incessant list maker, so I have a lot of lists. I love checking the weather. It's always nice to know what's happening in the weather. I use Seeing AI, the app from Microsoft, to read signs, to read documents, and to read product barcodes, which is helpful when you're shopping or when you're cooking dinner. And right now, I'm using voice memos to record this. It sounds like a lot, but I learned one app at a time, very patiently, and with a lot of help from Hadley's workshops, which are the best. So I can't imagine functioning without a smartphone. It is the gift that keeps giving.
4: Was there something that someone said to you or something that happened along the way that made all the difference in the world in helping you adjust to living with vision loss? 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Again, my name is Douglas Walker. Take care, and I'll see you next time.

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1: 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It is specifically designed for and directed to people with visual, physical, learning, language, or other disabilities and conditions that prevent them from reading printed materials.
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3: Welcome. This is a reading of The Economist, and I'm your reader, Mary Kiefer, with the audio reading service at the Allen County Public Library in Fort Wayne, Indiana. Today, I will be reading from the September 12th, copyright 2026, The Economist Newspaper Limited. First, a description of this week's cover illustration. This week's cover of The Economist is dominated by a large stone wall. The top of a mosque rises in the distance behind it. A green pointed dome sits on the top of the mosque, and a white minaret with a cold-colored cap towers over it on the left. Rows of brick buildings containing British homes extend into the distance on either side between the wall and the mosque. Large white text reads, Islam in Europe, and smaller text beneath it reads, The Truth and the Lies. So this week's cover story, Much Ado About Something. Islamism is a threat to Britain. Islam is not. Sohail Ahmed, a former Islamist, was 6 years old when his parents radicalized him. He remembers music being banned from the home and his teddy bear having its head cut off. Many radicals prohibit representations of sentient creatures. The catalyst was the Bosnian genocide of 1992 through 95. This is how much white people hate Muslims. Mr. Ahmed recalls being told it was the first wave of radicalization among British Muslims, he says. The second came with 9/11, Afghanistan and Iraq. Gaza, he fears, is the third, allowing extremists to drive a wedge between Muslims and non-Muslims. That wedge may be growing. Their doctrine is simply not compatible with our culture, wrote Charlie Downs in a recent social media tirade. The campaign's director of Restore Britain, a far-right party, was referring to Muslims. Last year, a YouGov poll found that 41% of Britons think Muslim immigrants have a negative impact on the country, more than double the figure for any other religious migrant group. 53% agreed that Islam is incompatible with British values. Some of that anxiety comes from the speed of change. Over the past 25 years, Britain's Muslim population has more than doubled to 7% of the total, around 38% of Pakistani heritage. Bangladeshis make up 15%, and the rest are a mix from South Asia, Africa, and the Middle East. Half were born in Britain, but over the past 5 years, roughly as many Muslims have immigrated to Britain as in any previous decade. Scandal has bred suspicion. Synagogue attacks and the abuse of British girls by gangs of men of predominantly Pakistani heritage have amplified worries about Islam's role in the country. The idea that Muslims pose a threat is unfounded, but Islamism in Europe, a fringe ideology that believes government and society should be guided by Islamic principles, is indeed a threat. It is an attempt to administer Islamic principles through state institutions for Sharia to become the law. It is an authoritarian ideology that rejects integration and opposes pluralism, free expression, and equal rights. This can lend itself to violent tactics, but jihadists are just one type of Islamist. Others seek influence through lobbying and protests. Nonviolent Islamism is an issue Britain has struggled to deal with. It is hard to estimate the prevalence of Islamist sympathy. A new poll commissioned by The Economist finds that 52% of Muslims in Britain think same-sex relationships are morally wrong, compared with 13% of the general public who opposed same-sex relationships in the 2021 British Attitudes Survey. A majority, 62%, say that women should wear the hijab, a headscarf, in the presence of men other than their husband or close relatives. 20% say that it is not a matter of personal choice. Being a social conservative does not make you a threat to Western values. Being an Islamist does. Counter-extremism researchers estimate that perhaps 20% of British Muslims have Islamist sympathies. Our poll finds that 33% of Muslims in Britain think that Islamic principles should guide public life, laws, politics, and government. 29% think Sharia should play some role in British law, and 20% think Islamic teaching should take priority over British law if there is a clash. According to 32% of those surveyed, violence can be justified if someone insults the Prophet Muhammad. 76% believe it should be against the law to deliberately damage a religious text. Most Muslims The Economist spoke to for this article said that they had never met an Islamist and knew little about the ideology. I think we are attacked unfairly, says Mukhtar Ali, a former trade unionist in Bradford. We are a part of Britain, and we are very proud of that. Sometimes the line is blurrier. Shahid Ali, an imam, says it is stupidity to want Sharia law in England. But on Facebook, he castigates Muslims for not working harder to create a caliphate. According to Sir Ken McCollum, head of M15, Britain's domestic security service, some 75% of its counterterrorism workload concerns Islamists. But most Islamists are not violent. They prefer a strategy of entryism, the idea that a small group of ideologues can wield outsized influence by occupying positions of power. Several big Muslim organizations remain beyond the pale for the government. In 2014, an inquiry by the Department of Education discovered a coordinated, deliberate, and sustained effort to introduce an aggressive Islamic ethos into a few schools in Birmingham. The Metropolitan Police have had to cut ties with a number of advisors on Muslim issues after concerns were raised about their views, connections, and social media posts. In July, the head of the

0: This service is intended solely for individuals who cannot read conventional print due to a disability. Ineligible listeners risk infringing on copyright laws, and KPBS Radio Reading Service is not responsible for any violations that may occur. Our service may not be redistributed without our written consent. If you agree to these conditions, please continue listening.
1: Described by a judge in 2016 as an extremist who encouraged religious violence. Given their opposing religious violence. Given their opposing views on most social issues, a Green Islamist alliance may look odd, but hardline clerics tell British Muslims to focus on more urgent matters, like Gaza. A survey by Five Pillars, an Islamist blog, found that 20% of its readers had planned to vote Green in recent local elections. The impact of these Islamist networks is most obvious in how local authorities respond to issues of faith. In 2021, a school teacher in Batley, Yorkshire, received death threats after showing a cartoon of the Prophet Muhammad during a religious studies lesson. He remains in hiding. An autistic schoolboy in nearby Wakefield received similar threats after allegedly dropping a Quran. Following protests led by local imams and criticism from Muslim counselors, both the teacher and the schoolboy were suspended. Those issuing death threats faced no serious police action. Underlying that response is the false premise promoted by Islamists that all Muslims share their religious sensitivities. The problem, as Hazim Kandil of Cambridge University puts it, is that decision makers don't understand that a lot of the Muslims they come across in these spaces represent Islamism and not Islam. Hannah Stewart, director of the Counter-Extremism Group, a think tank, worries that nationally too, Islamist framings are too often allowed to dominate policy debates, notably around Islamophobia. She points to the government's recently published definition of anti-Muslim hostility, which critics, including many Muslims, argue undermines free speech by conflating criticism of Islam with bigotry against Muslims. Some suspect it was drafted with input from Islamist-leaning organizations. Some Muslim campaign groups say that the government should close down, prevent its counter-radicalization program, which they consider to be Islamophobic. The effect, Ms. Stewart says, is to cast concerns around Islamism as evidence of anti-Muslim prejudice. This has had an impact. In 2016, Andy Burnham, now Prime Minister, called Prevent toxic and said it should be scrapped. Islamist extremism accounted for just 8% of Prevent referrals last year, despite making up most of the security service's anti-terrorist caseload. In 2023, a controversial independent review found that the narrative that Prevent intends to harm Muslim communities has led to a hesitancy on reporting Islamist-related concerns. The Muslim Vote, a campaign group, hopes that an expanding Muslim population will elect many more independent Muslim MPs at the next election. Already, three of the four it has endorsed have been a voice for the anti-Prevent campaign. Islamist networks thrive in dense, segregated, poor Muslim communities such as Blackburn, Lancashire. Half of its 12 council wards are over 60% Muslim. Two are over 80%. Saima Afzal,

Sal, a former counselor who campaigns against abuse of women in the South Asian community, describes sustained intimidation from male Muslim leaders well connected to local politicians. Nationally, Muslim segregation is falling, but averages can obscure local trends. Using census data for England and Wales, we calculate that in 2001, just 66 neighborhoods had a Muslim population of over 70%. By 2021, that had risen to 237 out of a total of 35,000. Arguably, Islamists have more space to work in than ever before. The victims are often other Muslims. When secular Bangladeshis in East London receive threats from Islamists, they complain that police turn a blind eye. Women are most vulnerable. A 2018 government investigation estimated that up to 85 Sharia councils exist in Britain. They are voluntary with no legal weight, but worriers argue that they enable misogyny and coercion, and the police and local councils are reluctant to intervene. Many professionals are terrified of being called racist or Islamophobic, says Ms. Afzal. Right-wingers often claim that new arrivals import extremist beliefs, a greater danger, warn counter-extremism experts, is that newcomers live in isolated conservative communities where they never experience multicultural Britain. In 2016, review found that pupils at one primary school in Blackburn estimated that Britain's population was between 50 and 90% Asian. There are schools in this country that don't have a single white British child, says Gaffer Hussein, director of Groundswell, an organization working on counter-extremism. If you tell new immigrants to blend in, they will ask, blend into what? Islamists and the far right agree that Islam is incompatible with Western civilization. Both portray Islamism as the normative version of British Islam. It is not. Sohail Ahmed found his way out of radicalism thanks partly to seeing that Muslim scholars who embraced scientific reasoning long before the European Enlightenment offered a form of Islam that bears little resemblance to that of today's Islamists. I was taught to hate other Muslims even more than non-Muslims, he says. In Whitechapel, a Muslim-majority area of London, Kismet is a cozy cafe celebrating Muslim culture. Set up by Mudassar Ahmed, it hosts jazz nights, Muslim comedians, and a spectacular collection of Ottoman-era maps. It does not host hardline groups which want to tell other Muslims they're doing Islam wrong, explains Mr. Ahmed. I won't have them here, he says. I think they're nuts. Campaign calculus, Donald Trump's disintegrating coalition. The swing voters of 2024 have abandoned the president. Few places have a better window into America's midterm elections than Toledo, Ohio. The modest industrial city, whose suburbs spill across the Michigan border, sits between two competitive Senate races. It is also the heart of Ohio's 9th congressional district, which might change hands. In a bar on the city's edge, Jake Lineberg, a 25-year-old building contractor, says he voted for Donald Trump in 2024 because he liked the president's America First message. So did many of his friends, but the war with Iran has changed his mind. He now accuses Mr. Trump of spending billions overseas. Mr. Lineberg is one of the millions of Americans who will decide control of Congress and the trajectory of Mr. Trump's presidency on November 3rd. To forecast how the election will play out, The Economist has
constructed America's electorate. Our analysis is based on statistical modeling of 58,000 responses to opinion polls conducted by YouGov since the beginning of 2026. We created a database of 22 million profiles, each representing a type of voter defined by demographics and voting history. The data show how Mr. Trump's fracturing coalition could hand Congress to the Democrats. To understand why Mr. Trump's coalition is falling apart, recall how he won election to a second term in 2024. COVID era spending and Russia's invasion of Ukraine pushed inflation to 9% in 2022, the highest rate in decades. For a population accustomed to predictable prices, this was a profound shock. Even as the economy grew and inflation fell in 2024, Americans rated prices as their top concern. Accepting the Republican nomination in July of that year, Mr. Trump promised that under his leadership, inflation would completely vanish. Democrats, meanwhile, struggled to persuade voters they could be trusted. The 81-year-old incumbent Joe Biden did not appear up to the job. A last-minute switch to Kamala Harris, Mr. Biden's vice president, who had flailed in a presidential primary just 4 years before, was not enough to save the party. Mr. Trump's victory over Ms. Harris with a 1.5 percentage point margin rested on a fragile coalition of voters dissatisfied with Democratic leadership. In particular, his victory depended on young and minority voters who, as a group, leaned toward Ms. Harris but backed Republicans in far greater numbers than in recent elections. Mr. Trump had long claimed he could make inroads among voters who had traditionally shunned the Republican Party. "I'm going to win the Hispanic vote," he said in 2015. A year later, he predicted that he could win 95% of the black vote. In 2024, he fell far short of his stated ambitions, but his gains among those and other groups seemed to mark a turning point. Some Republicans hailed the result as proof that Democrats could no longer count on minority voters. Mr. Trump called it a historic realignment, one that united citizens of all backgrounds with a common core of common knowledge. But polls show many of these voters are already drifting left. Mr. Trump's agenda seems almost designed to accelerate that movement. His policies have pushed up the prices of the goods that young and minority voters spend the most on, including food and energy. Tariffs, in particular, have become a source of resentment. Polling by YouGov for The Economist shows that 72% of Americans believe tariffs have increased prices. 64% disapprove of Mr. Trump's handling of the issue. Among young minority voters, the numbers are even higher, 74% and 71% respectively. Mr. Trump's approval rating has fallen more precipitously among black, Hispanic, and young white voters than among other demographic groups. In our analysis, these are also the Trump voters most likely to say they will support Democrats in November. That includes 10% of Trump voters who are black, 7% who are Hispanic, and 5% who are white and under the age of 30. Such defections may be enough to flip the House, where Democrats need to gain only a handful of seats. America's war with Iran has reinforced those concerns about prices and further eroded Mr. Trump's ratings. An Economist YouGov poll in August found that 57% of voters thought the war was a mistake, compared with 25% who said it was the right decision.
By May, less than 3 months after the war began, Mr. Trump's approval rating had sunk to the lowest level for any president since the Economist YouGov poll began in 2009. The decline was concentrated among white, middle-aged voters. This traditionally Republican-leaning group now gives the president lower ratings than at any point in either his first or second term. Even so, white middle-aged voters are less likely than other cohorts to switch to the Democrats. Among the fifth of Trump voters who now disapprove of the president, The Economist estimates that one-third would still vote Republican. Another 28% would probably stay home, including Mr. Lindbergh, and 17% remain undecided. This is particularly important because white middle-aged voters make up a particularly large share of many of the districts and states that Democrats hope to win. That helps explain why Democrats lead the congressional ballot by only around 8 points, even though Mr. Trump's net approval rating among registered voters is 19 points underwater. It also helps explain why it remains a challenge for them to retake the Senate. As it stands, The Economist reckons that control of the upper chamber is on a knife edge. Democrats must gain at least 4 seats, including at least 3 in states that Mr. Trump won in 2024. With fewer seats at stake and campaigns that are more personality-driven, Senate races depend more heavily on the strength of individual candidates. Democrats in Republican-leaning states such as Alaska, Iowa, and Ohio will have to win over Mr. Trump's wavering voters who view the Democratic Party as ideologically extreme and weak on issues such as immigration and crime. Democrats' task is to convince those voters that they aren't so bad, or at least better than the alternative. This week's obituary is for Wendell Berry. The agrarian writer, poet, and activist died on August 31st at the age of 92. When he could no longer think in the house, Wendell Berry would go to the woods. He went along paths so familiar that his feet led him rather than his mind. Once there, by some miracle, everything fell into place. He stood humbled amid the serenity and dignity of the trees, watching the play of sunlight through the leaves. His life took its place among all the other lives of the wood, the insect, and the birds. Taking from his pocket the tools of his work, a pencil and any old scrap of paper, he could resume writing. The only subject he needed was all around him. He could have been in New York City. At 28, he had been appointed an assistant professor of English there, but he knew he was not made for urban places. Even more strongly, he realized that he could not escape Kentucky. A tiny patch of land, 13 acres more or less, in Henry County, at the edge of the high bluegrass, had been farmed by his family since 1803. Before he went away to school, he was sure he would follow. He had learned as a child how to assess the strength of a mule and how to drive a team of them. Hooves wet with dew up to the tobacco plots on the sides of the valley. He knew, thanks to a black hired hand called Bill, how to creep silently after squirrels. The value of that locally rooted, neighborly, waste-not-want-not agrarian life was so deeply ingrained in him that he had to return. For decades, in books, articles, and poems, he tried to persuade Americans to understand. He deeply lamented what had been done to his country. In the name of progress and the pursuit of profit, forests had been felled and watersheds, such as his local one on the Kentucky River, paved over until they could no longer retain water. Human-scale paths,
respecting the natural contours, had been violently straightened into interstates. Industrial agriculture had ravaged and denuded the land. Self-sustaining small holdings were left as ruins, while giant corporations fed Americans on food grown far away. Heavy industry's return for the holy gift and mystery of creation was not thanks and care, but poisonous waste. The loss of topsoil was what he regretted most. Hummus held the past not as history, but as possibility, a richness built up from leaf fall and decayings over thousands of years. This was what his body would sink into and become. Yet on his farm, he reckoned that the loss was knee-deep, in places shoulder-deep. He felt its absence. Where it had been, yellow clay was at the surface, or sometimes bare rock. Farther away, in this coal-devoted state, whole mountains had been blown apart for strip mining. He took heart from his grandfather's old bucket, still hanging from a fence post, in which nature, over the decades, had miraculously made a few inches of rich black earth. But where human greed demanded speed, nature's restoration work could not be hurried at. Nor could his. The family farmhouse, Lane's Landing, needed a year of work before he and his wife, Tanya, could move in. They installed a bathroom, plumbing, and an oil furnace, though he fairly soon replaced that with a wood-burning stove. Getting his hilly farm productive again was a longer struggle. His forebears had made some typical eager settler mistakes, such as breaking slopes that should never have been plowed. He made his own, creating a pond that made the hillside slip. Even when he had grassed over the scars, sown clover, expanded to 75 acres, and acquired hens and a milk cow, it made very little income. Clearly, they would not have survived without his post at the University of Kentucky. But as he set out to sow or find fuel, driving a team of horses that did better on his gradients than any tractor, he exulted in being what he needed to be, a mad farmer and a contrarian. As such, he harangued America. The global economy was a nonsense. Both communism and capitalism privileged the few, not the many. The free market was just a means to extend the scope of greed. True freedom was not to live in hock to any corporation, organization, or institution, but to directly control your own life. That meant working with your own hands, cooperating with your neighbors, and learning the lives and ways of your own ground. Not a global economy, but a local one. Not think big, but think little. This was what small farmers did, which was why their dwindling numbers were a tragedy. Productivity was not a priority for them. They preferred to use the land well. Critics accused him of romanticizing the past and recommending the impossible. He strongly denied that. The past had also been full of bad choices, most of which had contributed to the present horrors. Of course, too, not everyone could be self-sufficient, but even city dwellers had porches or entryways in which they could grow food. They could go to farmers' markets and buy local. Above all, they could change their ways of living. He himself wrote only by daylight and rejected computers to reduce his dependence on strip-mined coal. Such individual protests, though tiny, might ultimately work better than the mass protests he had staged since the 1960s against Kentucky's addiction to fossil fuel. Public campaigns too often turned into fads that faded before the root problem was tackled. Saving the planet had to be reduced to the scale of each person's competence.
His scale was the farm, and that minute scrap of earth represented for him the whole. Amid his joys and satisfactions, he also blazed with anger and fretted over the sort of world he would be able to leave to his children. But living as he did in his own patch, he knew exactly how to cope. He went to the woods. I came into the peace of wild things who do not tax their lives with forethought of grief. I come into the presence of still water, and I feel above me the day-blind stars, waiting with their light. For a time I rest in the grace of the world and am free. An elegy for summer. The season as you know it is about to change drastically. You tip out the sand from the suitcases and stash them in the attic. The days are shortening. Children trudge unwillingly back to school. Gloaty out-of-office emails no longer dominate your inbox. In Northern Hemisphere, summer is ending, and it increasingly seems not just this year's summer. For the idea of summer cherished in the West and immortalized in songs and films may be moribund too. The crackle of possibility on the season's first warm day, the hazy sense in lush midsummer of getting away with something, the storing up of memories to revisit in bleaker times, like power in a solar battery, as the past few broiling months demonstrate, this version of summer, precious, fleeting, and electric, is gravely imperiled by climate change. The platonic summer is a carefree interlude between responsibilities, stretching out languorously like Dustin Hoffman in his Lilo in The Graduate. Nothing happens, then everything does. You meet new people or become someone new yourself, saying goodbye to old schools, jobs, and friends, and driving into the future. Life changes when you carry a watermelon to a party in the Catskills. The days seem to last forever, as Bryan Adams crooned, and oh, those summer nights. Yet the season passes in a flash. Or it did. As the planet warms, summer is lengthening. By 2100, it will last 6 months in the Northern Hemisphere, reckons one projection. Summer's lease hath all too short a date, Shakespeare lamented. Soon lyricists may yearn for it to end, like Russians desperate for the thaw. It's been a long, hot, stifling summer. A band of the future may trill. Here comes the snow. Even as it stretches interminably, though, summer may get shorter, at least for some school children. Extreme temperatures are scrambling the academic calendar, forcing administrators to rejig start and finish dates. Some pupils may wind up with longer breaks in the spring and autumn, when the weather is mild enough to enjoy, and a briefer one in between. There may be less mooching around in summer, eating parents out of house and home and seeming to grow by the hour. Fewer weeks to spend getting into harmless scrapes or, say, trying to make Boo Radley come out. Variations will evolve. For decades, British hordes have occupied stretches of southern Europe in July and August. They party in Magaluf or Mykonos or Ogle, the art in Italy and Greece. Discovering antiquity, or, like the daring heroine of Shirley Valentine, the locals and themselves. Alas, it is becoming too hot to bake on Balearic beaches in high summer or drag offspring around the Acropolis. These jaunts will drift to April or October, predicts research for the European Commission. Summertime dramas will instead unfold in Scandinavia or Wales. The Mediterranean won't be the only victim. Droughts, wildfires, and flash floods, not to mention ticks and toxic algae, will redraw the tourist map elsewhere. Island idols face coastal erosion and fierce hurricanes.
What happens in Vegas may still stay in Vegas, but it won't happen outside in July. The cooler resorts of New England will be thronged. If Jaws were set in 2050, Amity Island would be succulently overrun. Summer will move indoors. This will have an upside. Scalding streets will deter loitering, leaving less chance of tempers flaring and tensions boiling over. But much will be lost. The time won't be right for dancing in the street if the asphalt is melting. In Asbury Park, relates Bruce Springsteen, the boys from the casino dance with their shirts open like Latin lovers along the shore. In future, they may huddle inside in the air conditioning. Fire risks will restrict campfires, and thus flame-lit sing-alongs, spooky tales, and heart-to-hearts. Romance is sure to suffer. Summer loving has always happened fast, as Danny and Sandy attest in Greece, but it will have to hurry even more if the heat traps you inside till nightfall. More flesh will be covered up as people worry about skin damage. It may be too stifling under the boardwalk for canoodling. Technology has already warped the shape of summer and sanctity of getaways, bleeding work and leisure togetherness. The kids can still push Daddy into the pool just after he finishes his Zoom call, but the coming overhaul will be more drastic. Hallowed summer habits, music festivals, and garden parties, stay-away camps, and fireside s'mores may one day be relics of a bygone age, like bathing machines and penny slots. Farewell, summer. It was nice while it lasted. Passive cooling, time for reflection. Special paints promise to get rid of heat without using energy. London buses have a cool secret. Viewed from above, they are often white, not red. This heat reduction measure, which began in 2004 with the intention of making journeys more comfortable for passengers, particularly those on the top deck, was complete by 2020. But buses still struggle to cope with rising temperatures, and 2025 saw a record number of heat-related customer complaints. Part of the answer may be to make them even whiter. A group at University College London, UCL, led by Ionis Papakonstantinou, has painted the tops of two buses with material that reflects 93% of sunlight. Commercial white paint manages 84%. The difference might sound small, but it takes the new coating over a crucial threshold, the point at which it emits more heat than it absorbs from the sun. Terrestrial objects shed about 100 watts per square meter of surface area. The sun heats Earth at 10 times that rate. Reflect 9/10 of incoming solar radiation, and the paint breaks even. Reflect more, and it can, in principle, cool what it is covering down below the temperature of the surrounding air. Since the paint reflects a roughly constant fraction of sunlight, the advantage is greatest when the sun is strongest. In practice, passengers are still unlikely to be cooler in such a bus than outside it. The rest of the vehicle's surface will continue to absorb heat, but the improvement should be measurable. In an experiment in Madrid, which has yet to be peer-reviewed, Dr. Papakonstantinou and his colleagues found that their version kept surfaces up to 8 degrees Celsius cooler than standard white paint. Interest in radiative coating, as these materials are known, has been growing steadily since 2014. That was when a team at Stanford University, led by Aswath Rahman, first showed that a material could chill itself below the temperature of its surroundings without expending energy while in direct sunlight. This may be the start of something really cool.
the economist wrote at the time. Some of the ingredients used by the Stanford researchers, silver and hafnium dioxide, were too expensive for mass production, and their method of layering these substances using electron beam evaporation was hard to replicate in commercial settings. Moreover, the resulting surfaces reflected light back directly, like a mirror, so the idea of coating roofs with the material was not entirely attractive. 12 years on, however, radiative coatings are coming to market, and not a moment too soon. Climate change makes space cooling increasingly necessary. It accounted for 10% of the world's electricity use in 2025, up from 6% in 1990. Air conditioning units often employ gases with 2,000 times the global warming potential of carbon dioxide, and as they work by pumping heat out of buildings, air conditioners help create urban heat islands. The immediate target is therefore clear. Roofs, which absorb around 90% of incoming sunlight, constitute more than a fifth of the surface area of some American cities. Painting them with the new coatings could have a dramatic effect on electricity consumption. In the longer run, though, it is among those living in poorer, often tropical countries, where the power required to run air conditioning is unavailable or unaffordable, that need is greatest. The average number of heat-related deaths per year increased by 63% in the decade leading up to 2021, compared with that leading up to 1999, with the rate highest in places that can afford air conditioning the least. The secret of radiative cooling lies in materials that treat visible and infrared light differently. At any given wavelength, a substance can be a good emitter or a good reflector, but not both. Yet to cool below the temperature of its surroundings, an object must reflect energy from the sun while emitting its own pent-up heat. Fortunately for material scientists, the wavelengths at which objects radiate depends on their temperature. At 5,500 degrees Celsius, the sun radiates mostly at those short wavelengths to which, by no coincidence, human eyes have evolved to be sensitive. Terrestrial objects, such as London buses, by contrast, have temperatures in the low tens of degrees Celsius and therefore emit longer wavelength infrared rays. The group at UCL exploits this difference by mixing particles of aerogel, a sponge made of silica, into a carefully selected polymer. Differences between the refractive indices of the aerogel and the polymer, and the fact that the aerogel particles have dimensions similar in size to the wavelength of light, both cause incoming light rays to pinball off the aerogel particles, giving the paint its high reflectivity. Meanwhile, silicon-oxygen chemical bonds in the aerogel and carbon-oxygen bonds in the polymer both radiate at a wavelength of around 9 microns, to which the atmosphere is transparent. That permits the paint to shed heat directly into outer space. The result is a diffuse white surface that looks like ordinary white paint, but reflects almost as much energy as the mirror-like coating created by the Stanford group. And it is a lot cheaper. All the constituents, says Dr. Papakonstantinou, are commercially available. So making the stuff at scale would cost roughly as much as existing high-end paints. His group's work is not yet ready for mass production, but rather radiative coatings are already on sale. Some firms, such as AkzoNobel, a Dutch paint maker, are going down the aerogel route. Others, like
12 Cool, a company in Hong Kong, include particles made of a variety of materials in a range of sizes to do the reflecting. In combination, these turn back more wavelengths of sunlight than do the titanium oxide particles employed in ordinary white paint. 12 Cool says that it has covered 850,000 square meters of buildings with its coatings, an area equivalent to 119 football pitches, and thus avoided 14,000 tons of air conditioning-related carbon dioxide emissions. Yet another approach is to add the power of evaporation to the process. A cement-based mixture detailed in Science last year by Fei Zhipeng of Nanyang Technical University in Singapore and his colleagues has a porous structure that can absorb water. By adjusting the formulation and the ratio of water to cement, Dr. Fei and his team were able to make a coating with pores around a micron in diameter, allowing it to absorb rainwater by capillary action. When this evaporates, it carries away heat, cooling the structure it is covering in a manner similar to a person shedding heat by sweating. It is then replenished the next time rain falls. Salt added to the cement enhances the process by attracting water vapor and thus allowing the coating to absorb moisture directly from humid air even in the absence of rain. And like the UCL Group's aerogel, the pores in the cement scatter light rather than absorbing it. In a trial, Dr. Fei's material stayed 5 degrees Celsius cooler than a standard radiative coating and saved up to 40% more energy when applied to an air-conditioned building. And cement being cheap, it costs a 30th as much as radiative cooling paint, which is, as it were, the coolest thing of all. Xenotransplantation. A pig's organ has been a bridge to the transplant of a human one. In January, Tim Andrews received a new kidney. It was not his first such replacement. 12 months earlier, after years of end-stage renal failure and declining health even with dialysis, he had been given genetically modified pig's kidney to tide him over until a human one became available. It was the first time such xenotransplantation, previously employed as a last-ditch, life-sustaining and in itself, had been used as a stopgap in this way. If a pig kidney were transplanted unmodified into a human, the immune system would reject it. Moreover, its chromosomes would host so-called retroviruses, the DNA of which is integrated into normal DNA, but can thence emerge to cause infection. However, eGenesis, the firm that provided Mr. Andrews' stopgap organ, uses gene editing to tweak the pig's cells' DNA to stop either of those things happening while introducing human genes that improve a transplant's compatibility with the patient. These modified cells are used to generate embryos which, after implantation into a surrogate sow, develop into piglets that can act as organ donors. Mr. Andrews' transplant, performed by a team led by Leonardo Riella of Massachusetts General Hospital in Boston, and just reported in The Lancet, was not a perfect bridge to his second date with the operating table. But it lasted 271 days, a record for a xenotransplanted kidney. In that time, Dr. Riella, it provided all the functions we would expect of a kidney. Eventually, an infection caused it to fail and it had to be removed, so Mr. Andrews returned to dialysis.
but he transitioned to the human replacement without any complications from having had the porcine placeholder. Xenotransplantation probably saved Mr. Andrews' life. It could save many others, too. In Britain alone, more than 7,000 are on a list for kidney transplant. Last year, 328 of them died waiting. For those without a transplant, dialysis is currently the only option. Xenotransplantation offers an alternative way of staying alive, and as the case of Mr. Andrews well shows, where there's life, there's hope. That's all the time we have for today. This has been Mary Kiefer with a reading of The Economist. I hope you've enjoyed today's reading from the audio reading service of the Allen County Public Library in Fort Wayne, Indiana.

and welcome to our program. My name is Geeta Martin, and I will be reading articles from The New Yorker here on Sight into Sound Radio. The New Yorker, August the 10th. Our far-flung correspondents for ransom. Thousands have been taken by Nigerian bandits. One man was abducted twice. By Alexis Okeowe. Izuchukwu Anyanwu, a university lecturer in Abuja, Nigeria, came home one evening and settled in for a quiet night. It was September 2023, and he had spent the afternoon playing soccer with his friends on the campus of Veritas University, where he taught. He was tired and was running a fever, so he took a shower and had some tea and bread. He also took some medicine for malaria, in case he had contracted it. His wife, Immaculata, put their infant daughter to sleep, then went to bed herself. Around midnight, Anyanwu was watching a political news program on TV when he heard a noise at the outer door of the veranda. It sounded as though someone was trying to break in. There had been a power outage that night, and he was using a solar energy system to run the TV. He opened a window, but couldn't see who was there. "I was scared," but he told me recently. "I started shouting, 'Who is that? Who is that?'" At 38, Anyanwu is slim and bearded, with a youthful face. He grew up in a small town in the southeast of the corner, then went to Veritas, a Catholic university, to get a master's in political theory. He eventually was offered a teaching job and rented a space in Zuma 2, a neighborhood just outside the university's gates, where many faculty members live. It's on the northern outskirts of the city in the rocky foothills of some nearby mountains. "I felt safe," he said. "My hope was to build up my academic profile and eventually have my own house here." His daughter would be turning one in February, and the family was planning a big celebration. As the noises grew louder, Anyanwu tried calling a neighborhood watch group, then some friends. But the calls didn't connect. His wife woke up and the two of them screamed out the window for help. Then the intruders broke the locks. "That is when I saw that it was over," he said. 17 men entered his house, some wearing camouflage and carrying AK-47s, rocket-propelled grenade launchers, and machine guns. "They seemed armed like people going to war," he recalled. They made Anyanwu and Sunday Ujab, a 21-year-old who lived with his family and helped with housework, lie on the floor in the sitting room, then demanded that Immaculata show them where the valuables were kept. Anyanwu protested, telling them that he was not a politician and had no money. Since there was little of value, the men took rice, ground nuts, soft drinks, and powdered milk. A few finished Anyanwu's leftover tea and bread. The men took away Anyanwu's and Uja's phones and brought the two to the neighboring house to kidnap a local trader. Then they all set off on foot toward the mountains. The captives carried the stolen food. Anyanwu was still in the house clothes, shorts, a polo shirt, and slippers. They walked through the forest for hours. The area was wild and uninhabited, but the bandits moved through it with practiced ease. "There were those that went ahead of us and then gave signals for us to continue," Anyanwu said.
The kidnappers were all Fulani, a Muslim-majority ethnic group whose members live largely in the north of the country. Considering their sophisticated weaponry, he wondered if they were associated with the Islamist militant group Boko Haram. But the men didn't give a name for their group or profess any particular ideology. They set up camp in a forest near a village called Tunga Maje. Anyanwu knew their location because he saw the address of a local manufacturer on a package of bread that the kidnappers bought. He and the other two hostages were kept in a cave. It was the rainy season, and he had to put leaves on the wet ground to sleep. He could hear the voices of another group of hostages somewhere in the forest out of sight. They kept them apart from us, he said. The man asked what each of the hostages did for a living. They were trying to profile us to know how much they could demand, Anyanwu said. He tried to downplay his position at the university, but they set a ransom of 150 million naira, or about $200,000, to release him and Uja. I told them, if I had such an amount, you wouldn't have been able to access me, he said. You saw the house I was living in. They eventually agreed to half the figure. They gave him his phone back to call his family, but he couldn't remember his wife's new phone number. He called his uncle and then his priest. In the days that followed, he called other relatives. While he was on the phone, the kidnappers beat him with machetes, wires, and the butts of their guns so that his family would know he was in danger. Before each phone call, he would get excited to hear a familiar voice, then remember the brutal beatings to come. After a few weeks, when the bandits saw that he could not raise the money, they relented, selling for a ransom of about $6,000, which his sister brought, a transfer point. But several days passed, and they still didn't release him and Uja. The bandits finally told Anyanwu that they had decided that his family hadn't paid enough. The next day, one of the men brought him before the Oga, their boss, who said that they would cut off his leg as punishment. The Oga asked him to choose which leg to lose. Anyanwu started crying and begged for mercy, saying he would bleed to death. But the Oga insisted, he said, and he chose the left one. Kidnapping was so rampant in Nigeria that it seems as if everyone knows someone who has been taken. People have been kidnapped while driving on interstate roads, while worshiping at church, and while sleeping in their homes. The novelist Chimamanda Ngozi Adichie's late father, a professor, was once kidnapped on the road between his hometown and the university town where he lived. He was released 3 days later after his family paid a ransom. The mother of the former finance minister, Ngozi Okonjo-Iweala, was taken, so were an Anglican archbishop and his wife. At least 4,700 Nigerians were kidnapped between July 2024 and June 2025, and more than 700 of them were killed, according to the research firm SBM Intelligent Victims Families and Friends, collectively paid more than 2.5 billion naira, or about $1.5 million, to kidnappers during that time, double the figure from the year before. This study relied on cases

0: This service is intended solely for individuals who cannot read conventional print due to a disability. Ineligible listeners risk infringing on copyright laws, and KPBS Radio Reading Service is not responsible for any violations that may occur. Our service may not be redistributed without our written consent. If you agree to these conditions, please continue listening.
1: Oil workers and demanding ransoms from the companies as a form of protest. In the 2000s, criminal gangs in the Southeast began emulating the practice, but as a way of making money rather than as an act of resistance. They often seized people from vehicles on busy roads. People could not go home for Christmas. Abu Bakr Siddiq Mohammed, the director of a Nigerian think tank, called the Center for Democratic Development Research and Training, told me. The gangs would pay cattle herders in the vast, ungoverned forests of northern Nigeria to hold the hostages until ransoms were paid. That is how some of them were actually initiated into kidnapping, Mohammed said. In 2009, Boko Haram, based in the northeast of the country, began a campaign of guerrilla attacks and suicide bombings in an effort to establish a caliphate in the region. It declared itself against Western-style education and began kidnapping children from schools and forcing them to convert to Islam. Fighters raped the girls and married them against their will. In 2014, Boko Haram took almost 300 girls from secondary school in Chibok. The whereabouts of some 90 were still unknown. Last November, the group is believed to have kidnapped about 300 students from a Catholic school, some as young as 5. In the Northwest, the practice spread throughout less ideological conflicts. There are ongoing disputes in the region between farmers from the Hausa ethnic group and Fulani cattle herders over access to grazing land. Attacks between the communities have displaced thousands of people. Some young herders turned to organized crime. Initially, they would go to a village, attack, and extract money from the local notables, Mohammed said. Then they moved to blocking local highways to seize whatever is in the vehicles. Then they started kidnapping people. Today, according to a report from the U.S. Commission on International Religious Freedom, some 30,000 armed Fulani militants operate in Nigeria. Some groups consist of only a couple of dozens people, others several hundred. The groups are usually named for their leaders. One of the most brutal is led by Bello Tourji, a Fulani man believed to be in his early 30s. Tourji uses the languages of Fulani liberation. He told a Nigerian newspaper called the Daily Trust that he had been forced into banditry because of genocide being committed against the Fulani, and that a group of farmers had stolen 1,000 cattle from his family and killed several of his relatives. His group now carries out kidnappings, extortions, and evictions in farming communities. A few years ago, a pseudonymous musician released a song called Tourji, a Hero, angering many Nigerians. A group led by a man named Ado Aleru, which kidnapped 25 schoolgirls last November, has promised to stop its campaign if the government provides alternative means of livelihood for its followers, along with better schools and hospitals and access to clean water. Tourji and Aleru did not respond to requests for a comment. When we started our work, they had grievances, and they were

0: were eager to discuss them, Muhammad said of the militant groups. But the ones he sees today are very dangerous because they are just criminals. Young bandits brag about their kidnappings on TikTok. A screenshot from one man's account shows him in a traditional Fulani tunic and turban, wearing dark sunglasses and flashy rings. He has a stack of cash in one hand, another stack in his mouth, like a nomadic herder who doubles as a rapper. A kidnapping group led by a man named Kachala Mati also makes money from illegal gold mining in the state of Zamfara and has begun forcing nearby residents to work in the mines. There are now no-go areas of the country, Muhammad said. They have been taken over by bandits, and nobody passes there. The government's efforts to alleviate the crisis have been ineffective. Mike Ejiofor, a former director of the Department of State Services, the country's domestic intelligence agency, told me that the police and the military do not have the resources to deal with the situation. There is inadequate funding, he said. In 2010, Nigeria awarded a $470 million contract to a Chinese company to install CCTV cameras around Abuja. There is still not a single working camera, and the money is unaccounted for. A government program called the Safe Schools Initiative was given $30 million in 2014 to provide guards for schools, create security plans for them, and work with the government to develop a rapid response system for attacks. None of this appears to have been done. Investigators of the program's implementation found that more than 1,600 children have been abducted since its work began. A government spokesperson said that the initiative is ongoing, but that local compliance levels are unknown. Paying a ransom is technically illegal in Nigeria, a crime that carries a minimum prison sentence of 15 years under the country's Terrorism Prevention and Prohibition Act. In reality, though, it's often the only way to get people back alive. Even the government has been accused of secretly paying ransoms for cases that make international news. A former intelligence official told me that the Office of the National Security Advisor has paid ransom in at least a few high-profile kidnapping cases. A spokesperson for the Nigerian government maintains that it does not pay ransoms. Payments are mostly made in cash, with the money routed through multiple middlemen. No government will openly admit that it has paid ransom to criminals, the former intelligence official said. That will serve incentives to the criminals. Still, the cycle continues. In 2022, a terrorist kidnapped dozens of people from a train between Abuja and Kaduna, and Tukur Mamu, a newspaper publisher, negotiated their release. The government is now prosecuting Mamu for coordinating with Boko Haram to demand ransom money from the families and to take a cut for himself. Mamu denies the charge and says that the families themselves suggested paying the ransoms. Ejiofor told me that he too was kidnapped in 2017 while driving across the country, but he would not admit to paying a ransom. I was just freed, he said. In my position as a formal official, I don't encourage payment of ransoms, and I wouldn't want to be seen as paying a ransom. In the forest, Anyanwu placed his left leg on a rock and the Oga told one of the men to get a sharp machete. But after a moment, the Oga called the man off. "They said my people need to bring the money quickly," Onion Wu said. Not long afterward, the group heard drones in the sky and started moving again, perhaps to evade capture by the military. They trekked for 2 days to a big camp. It looked like a market with at least 300 bandits. They were on motorbikes, Onion Wu recalled. They were shouting, firing guns. What scared me the most were the ages I was seeing. You see children who are 10, 14. They were the ones busy servicing the guns, assembling them. While en route, the bandits had kidnapped several more hostages, two farmers, an elderly school principal, and a man who had met with the group to deliver a ransom for his brother and was abducted himself. The kidnappers had begun making Uja fetch water, gather firewood, and carry out other tasks. So while most of the hostages were chained to one another, Uja was allowed to roam. One night in December, Onion Wu woke up at around 4 a.m. to learn that Uja and the two farmers had run away. The bandits caught one of the farmers, tied him to a tree, and began beating him. Blood was gushing from his body, Onion Wu recalled. We pleaded for them to stop, but Uja escaped. Meanwhile, Immaculata, Onion Wu's wife, was struggling to get enough money for his additional ransom payment. She was going house to house to beg for contributions. By January, Onion Wu was wasting away. His slippers had fallen apart, and his clothes were torn. The hostages ate only white rice, and not every day. The water they drank was dirty. They washed themselves in a river just once or twice a month, without soap. My skin was peeling off, Onion Wu said. The kidnappers were calling me skeleton. They would look at me and start laughing. But later that month, Onion Wu got his own chance to escape. The hostages were being watched by a bandit who was epileptic, and he had a seizure. They splashed water on his face to revive him. As he came to, they asked him for the keys to his shackles so that they could urinate, and he relented out of gratitude. Once free, they fled in different directions. Onion Wu ran all night for 9 hours. Finally, he lay down under a tree and slept. When he woke up, he crossed a ravine and saw cigarette butts and human skulls on the ground. I was scared, he said. I didn't know what to do. He was determined to make it home for his daughter's first birthday on February the 4th. The next morning, he encountered a Fulani herdsman who let him use his phone to call his wife. Immaculata had just dropped off another ransom payment of about $4,500. The money was lost, but she was glad that he was free. After he hung up, the herdsman made his own call, and very quickly, four men from a different bandit group arrived with AK-47s. Onion Wu pleaded with them for help. The bandits took him to their camp, where they gave him medicine and food and expressed sympathy about his long captivity. They seemed kind. I thought this was the point that they would let me go home, Onion Wu said. But that night, they chained him up and told him to call his wife for another ransom. He was a hostage again. The violence in Nigeria has become a cause of celebration for the American right. Since Donald Trump's first term, Christian activist groups, including one called Aid to the Church in Need, have been lobbying the U.S. government to do something about the persecution of Nigerian Christians by Islamist groups. They made progress last year when Riley Moore, a Republican congressman from West Virginia, introduced a resolution condemning violence against Christians in Muslim-majority countries, and Ted Cruz, the senator from Texas, introduced a bill calling for sanctions against Nigeria. Activists also met with Sebastian Gorka, a member of the National Security Council, and other White House officials. Soon afterward, Trump announced that Islamist terrorists were kidnapping and killing Christians in Nigeria. Celebrities have since joined in. The rapper Nicki Minaj, who have recently taken a political turn to the right, testified before the United Nations about the oppression of Christians. The TV host Bill Maher called the situation an attempted genocide. I recently passed a billboard in Manhattan with the words, "End the genocide in Nigeria," next to an illustration of a woman holding a baby in front of a burning church. Last Christmas, Trump, with his knowledge of Bola Tinubu, the president of Nigeria, launched an airstrike against the Islamic State in Nigeria, a terrorist group. It hit largely empty forest encampments and farmland. A Nigerian newspaper reported that villagers were visiting the site of the bombings to collect metal fragments and then selling them to scrap dealers. In Nigeria, the airstrike prompted confusion. When the allegation of genocide came, many of us were shocked, Sunday Dare, the Nigerian president's special media advisor, said. "We said genocide. Boko Haram has waged an insurgency for nearly two decades, killing tens of thousands of Nigerians. But in recent years, the group has splintered and inspired copycats. Some, such as the Islamic State West Africa province, take a hard ideological line. Others are motivated more by money than by religion. Most operate in the Muslim majority north, and most of the victims are Muslims too, not Christians." Nasir Muazu, the security commissioner in Katsina State, told me, "Muslims bear the brunt more than anybody." 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We are Sight into Sound Radio since 1967. Northern Nigeria has the highest illiteracy rates in the country and twice as much poverty as the South. The entire country is experiencing an economic crisis because of inflation caused by the recent removal of a fuel subsidy. Kidnapping has become an alternative to the formed economy. The bandits' networks are difficult to identify, in part because they are not so deeply rooted in their community's economic life. You don't know who is the informant, who is divulging information to the bandits, Muazu said. Katsina State has begun cultivating locals who might provide intelligence, but recruitment remains difficult. This year, the U.S. sent 200 military personnel to assist Nigeria in counterterrorism efforts. Trump has launched further strikes in the country. But Sheikh Ahmed Gumi, a Muslim cleric who has acted as a middleman between the government and the bandit groups, told me that economic development would be more effective than bombs. "The military approach cannot solve this problem," he said. "Indiscriminate bombardment is only going to worsen the situation because we will have innocent casualties. People will start uniting against the United States. Muslims bear the brunt of both the kidnappings and the military actions against the kidnappers. Since 2014, hundreds of people have been killed in Nigerian airstrikes intended for bandit groups. In 2023, a bombing accidentally killed 85 people during a Muslim religious festival in Kaduna. This past April, a strike killed 100 civilians in Yobe State, including several children. In May, Trump posted online that U.S. and Nigerian forces had killed a leader of the Islamic State in Nigeria called the Abu Bakr al-Maynuku during a powerful and deadly strike against ISIS terrorist scum in northwest Nigeria. Nigerians were perplexed. Their government had announced 2 years before that it had killed Maynuki. The Nigerian government then clarified that the killing in 2024 had been a case of mistaken identity. Kidnappings in Nigeria target the rich and the poor, the prominent and the unlucky. Last December, Praise Idisimi, a 25-year-old nursing student, was traveling home on a bus from a Veritas University for Christmas break. After she'd been on the road for 9 hours, men with covered faces, carrying guns, stopped the vehicle and ordered the passengers to get out. "I was so scared," Idisimi said. "I thought I was going to die." One of the kidnappers cocked his gun at her and accused her of staring at him. Later, the group released some of the children and the bus driver took them to the main road. He never came back, and she wondered then whether he had been working with the bandits all along. The kidnappers made the hostages walk through the forest for almost a week, traveling each night for 10 hours. During the day, they were tied up and forced to lie on the ground in the sun. They were beaten with sticks. Idisimi's ransom was set at about $3,000. At one point, she and the other hostages tried calling the bus company for help. They said it was none of their business, Idisimi said. "A manager at the bus company told me, it is not our business to negotiate with kidnappers. We are not security." After 6 days, her family paid the ransom and she was released. "I visited Idisimi afterward at Veritas. The campus was calm, but on guard. Young people walk freely among the terracotta buildings and mango trees, but there were military posts at the gates. The kidnapping crisis keeps the university tense up at every moment," Hyacinth Ichoku, the vice chancellor of Veritas, said. "Students are afraid. Their parents worried. The university has increased its security." Ichoku said that the members of the police, state security services, and local watch groups patrol the campus. He rarely slept through the night. He usually woke up several times to check in with campus security. "I sat with Idisimi in Ichoku's office. She appeared younger than her age, with a soft voice and a thin frame. She was seeing a therapist, but still had nightmares. She was having difficulty keeping up with her living expenses because her family was in debt after paying her ransom." Ichoku said that he would help arrange some kind of financial assistance. "Nigerians are not always better off when they seek help from the police," Adoyi Omale, a lecturer and a politician who lives in Abuja, was kidnapped from his car while driving out of town with his niece and two builders who were working on his home. "It was broad daylight at around 2 o'clock in the afternoon," he recalled. His family paid a ransom of about $6,000 for the release of Omale and one of the builders. "I went straight to the police," he said. "Instead of receiving help, He was given a bill for the money they had spent on the case, getting his niece and the other builder back to Abuja, hiring local vigilantes to look for Omale, holding his car at the station. The total was about $1,200. I just paid them, he said. I wanted to get myself back to Abuja. A spokeswoman for the police blamed this on the actions of the rogue officer. It's wrong, she said, adding, it's bad enough that we could not stop the kidnapping. In January 2024, Mansour Al-Qadri Yar, a civil servant, was kidnapped with his five daughters from his home in Abuja. They marched us all out, he said. Kadrier called his brother, who called the police, and when they arrived, there was a shootout. But the bandits overpowered the police and took the hostages into the woods. Kadri Yar's daughter, Nadira, had been unable to cover her hair with a hijab before they left, which made her feel exposed. Her older sister, Nabiha, was the bravest among them. Even when the bandits pointed a gun at her, she didn't flinch. Kadri Yar agreed to pay a ransom of about $60,000, then was released so that he could gather the money. When he returned to Abuja, he learned that his brother had been killed in the shootout. A relative started an online fundraising campaign for his daughter's ransom, but a week passed and they still didn't have enough money. The bandits then called to say that they had killed Nabiha in punishment. It was a calamity, Kadrier said. After Nabiha's death, more donations came in and the family paid the ransom. Kadriyar's remaining daughters were released. We were celebrating, we were thanking God, he said. He grieved for his daughter and brother, but tried to focus on his gratitude that the rest of them had survived. When I visited the family, Nadira could joke darkly about her ordeal. Before it happened, I was trying to lose weight, she said. So I was kind of happy that I was walking. I was getting my steps in. Kadriyar had since moved his family. An apartment in a more secure part of Abuja, but it was expensive. We are not finding life easy, he said. On February the 4th, 2024, the day of his daughter's birthday, Anyanwu captors released him. Local motorbike taxi drivers had brought money and phone cards from his sister, along with food, power banks, solar panels, and two new motorcycles. One of the drivers dropped Anyanwu off at the nearest highway, and his sister picked him up and took him to a hotel. The next day, he went to the hospital to be evaluated, then finally returned home. His wife cried when she saw him. She too had lost weight. I couldn't recognize my wife. My baby didn't know me, he said. Immaculata told me, my life was shattered. I was traumatized and very depressed, but I didn't give up. Kidnappings in Nigeria have continued unabated. In Kogi State, bandits recently raided an orphanage and took 23 children hostage. In Katsina State, a retired military general and his wife were kidnapped from his car. The general later died in captivity. More than 1,100 people were kidnapped in northern Nigeria in the first 3 months of 2026, according to Amnesty International. Earlier this year, I visited Anyanwu and his wife at their home in Abuja. Their bungalow has modest furniture, and sunlight filled the sitting room. Anyanwu marveled at the beauty of Immaculata, who was wearing a leopard print dress and a matching headband. They seemed protective of each other. She stayed close to Anyanwu, and I talked, keeping her eyes on him. We are still not feeling comfortable, he said. The incident is always with us. He was looking for academic opportunities abroad. If they had had the means, he said, they would have left the country as soon as he was released from the hospital. But they had to pay back the money they had borrowed for the three ransoms. There was no institutional support. Nothing, Anyan Wu said. The support I got was from my friends, the school, of course, family, and the church. These days, he can't fall asleep until after midnight, the time when the bandits broke into his house. Before his abduction, Anyan Wu had heard of people being kidnapped, but had not thought much about it. He said, I never knew that it could happen to me.
1: Next article. U.S. Journal, Kaboom, Fireworks by Grucci's Empire of Explosions, by Paige Williams. A few days before the 4th of July, I was on the rooftop of a casino in Las Vegas, where I ran into the head electrician of the Eisenhower Theater at the John F. Kennedy Memorial Center for the Performing Arts, which is in Washington, D.C. The electrician, Thomas Benya, who is a licensed pyrotechnician, had come to Vegas with a swarm of other pyrotechnicians to set up and set off what was being billed as the nation's largest fireworks show. Back in D.C., President Donald Trump was claiming that his show around the National Mall would be bigger and that he would be giving a really long speech. Trump had been trying to muscle his name onto the Kennedy Center, and then, amid a series of staff departures and cancellations by performers, closed the place down for a comprehensive revitalization project. Benya, who enjoys building art with people and who has worked with at the Kennedy Center for 20 years, since he was 18, told me, it's been traumatic. Vegas seemed unlikely to offer respite. A molten gold Trump Tower loomed over the north end of the strip. 329,000 visitors were in town to celebrate America's 250th birthday, and all of them were on an elevator. It was a million degrees outside. On a different rooftop, on another day, a gloved woman whose t-shirt read, as real as it gets, paused while loading orange strobe fireworks shells into 3-inch mortars and told me, when you've been around 120 and above, this doesn't even feel like anything. The best sweaty person I saw in Vegas was an older woman with upswept black hair and bangs, wearing a lime green fake chrysanthemum as plump as a grapefruit tucked behind her right ear and carrying a Spanish fan. This was at a coffee shop in the Arts District, miles from the strip. At the next table was a woman who also had black bangs, plus lip piercings and a tattoo on both wrists. She was engrossed in a book called Fool's Errand, a fantasy novel about an assassin named Fitz Chivalry Farseer, who, per a quick Google, had abandoned self-imposed exile to rescue a missing prince and navigate perilous political waters. The woman wore an Invader Zim t-shirt. Doom, doom, doom, doom, doom, doom, doom. Below ground was the Vegas Loop, Elon Musk's idea. The Loop is a privately funded system of one-way tunnels designed to ferry passengers to self-driving Teslas among 9 destinations, primarily the Las Vegas Convention Center, which is the size of 80 football fields. One of Musk's enterprises, the Boring Company, has been operating the tunnels since 2021. A local professor of public policy has called the Loop the biggest, most absurd transit scam I have ever heard of. ProPublica uncovered ominous gaps in oversight, saying that because the Loop receives no federal funding, it is exempt from the kinds of exhaustive governmental vetting and environmental analysis often demanded of such projects. In other subterranean tunnels, storm drains really, humans were living. It was monsoon season. Up top you cook, down below you drown. The strip provided distracting saturations of red, white, and blue. The sphere transmogrified into an enormous American flag, beach ball. Gift shops sold bedazzled stars and stripes tumblers. I saw a woman in a sequined American flag mini dress, a man in American flag shorts, overalls. There were American flag stilettos, cowboy hats, handbags. Topgolf was offering a Let Freedom Swing discount of 17.76%. One casino was selling a cocktail called the Firecracker, which cost an historical $19. AGMC Terrain was roaming around with its windows chalked in advertisements for peptides and IV hydration, suggesting that there's a cure for everything. A cure for mortality is Imperial China. Was thought to be an alchemical mixture of sulfur, charcoal, and potassium nitrate, later known as gunpowder or black powder. It did not work, but when burned, the mixture went bang. It could be stuffed into the hollow center of bamboo stems, which were already used to scare off evil spirits and mythical mountain men, because the joints popped when thrown onto a fire. And according to the historical John Whittington, it is said that for centuries, no self-respecting Chinese traveler would leave home without a stash of natural bamboo firecrackers. Modulating the mixture produces different effects. More potassium nitrate sustains a longer burn. More sulfur quickens the explosion. Someone eventually thought to add metals, which yield color. Sodium for yellow, strontium for red, barium for green, aluminum or magnesium for white. Copper chloride breaks up quickly under high heat and washes out bluish. Adding titanium produces a crackly effect. Iron shavings render gold. Today, various combinations are packed into cardboard spheres or cylinders, shells, along with fuses coated in a flammable slurry, then sealed inside craft paper and shot from fiberglass mortars. Modernity has relieved humans of the added danger of approaching fireworks with a flaming torch or a lit cigar. Professional displays are fired by electric current. Shells are rigged to burn and blow in a specific manner. They can be made to go pow, poof, boom, boom, boom, boom, boom, whoosh, crack, pfft, psst, ee. Finales go boom, boom, boom, boom, boom. One kind of fireworks sounds as though the sky just emptied its digital trash. Visual effects have their own names. Chrysanthemum, peony, willow. A falling leaf effect looks like an enormous invisible bucket of glitter just tipped. Crassettes fly apart like a cluster of struck billiard balls. A fireworks show designer considers, in this order, theme, venue, budget, playlist. Setting fireworks to music has been compared to scoring characters in a ballet. Some are very robust and baroque, like, and some are very delicate, soft. The difference between a $10,000 show and one that costs much more involves product quality, pacing, duration, density, and degree of difficulty. It's generally more complicated to make fireworks scale the Washington Monument than it is to, say, shoot them off a barge on a lake. The downside of fireworks, trash, smoke, wildfire, dog trauma, are something that the average spectator pushes out of mind. Fireworks shows happen continually in Vegas. A couple of nights before the 4th, I stood in a parking lot at the Palace Station Casino, waiting for one to begin. A father in a Bud Light t-shirt took selfies with his small son. A security guard told people to stop leaning against his Range Rover. At 9 o'clock, we heard a distant whining. A cloud of dust rose in a gravel lot nearby, and a fleet of drones could be seen lifting in unison. Suddenly in the sky, colored lights in the shape of a giant lottery drum. It was like a spaceship, and it seemed close enough to reach up and touch. The drum rolled, and a green ball of light with the number 5 appeared beside it. The ball turned red, and the 5 turned to 4. Yellow, 3, blue, 2, back to green, 1. Pow, pow, pow. Fireworks erupted in the black void next to the lotto drum. Green, poof. Gold, poof. Silver spangles. White comets. Drones, which can be equipped with lights and programmed to precise GPS coordinates, are meant to enhance, not necessarily replace, fireworks. They can even be equipped with fireworks. Would it have ruined the experience for spectators to have known that drone operators were using computers, not joysticks, and that pyrotechnicians also using laptops were sending thousands of lines of code via a radio transmission called FSK, frequency shift keying, which sounds like AOL dial-up, to tell the fireworks when and where to go off. The drone pilots, Nebraskans, work for a company called Fantasy Drone Show. Their leader, Scott Buss, a pyrotechnician and also a pilot, managed retail stores before moving to drones. Drones, he said, let him tell stories in the sky. A hand of blackjack, a giant margarita, but they don't tickle out monkey brain with their odor or their concussive jolts. Buss enjoys drones. He loves fireworks, the feel of it all. The writer George Plimpton, a founder and the longtime editor of the Paris Review, considered fireworks the 8th art, and he was obsessed with them. As part of the research for the book Fireworks, A History and Celebration, which was published in 1984, he discovered an industry periodical with the slogan, "He who hath once smelt the smoke is near again free." He interviewed a reverend in Minnesota who, having merged his hobby with his clerical work, had become known as the Blaster Pastor. The pastor explained to Plimpton that during outdoor sermons, "I might say, and thus is the way of the Lord." Boom. When Queen Elizabeth I reigned from 1558 to 1603, she created a Fire Master of England position. Colonial empires used fireworks to overawe local people and attempt to control them. Withington, the historian, notes in his recent book, A History of Fireworks, "Pyrotechnicians have been performed at Versailles, the pyramids of Giza, Tiananmen Square, the White House. They have been launched from mountains, riverbanks, bridges, medieval ramparts, cathedrals, Fireworks herald the World Cup, the Olympics, inaugurations, weddings, railroad openings, royal matrimony, saints, the spring equinox, eclipses, the new year, the day of the dead, the beginning of summer, the end of it. Peter the Great designed a display that celebrated the treaty and final peace after 21 years of war with Charles the 12th of Sweden. Plimpton wrote, adding, apparently he simply loved noise. America's founding is inextricable from fireworks. John Adams.

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1: Hello and welcome to our program. My name is Judy Benson and I'll be reading from the March 16th edition of People Magazine here on Sight and Sound Radio. Cover page. Valerie Bertinelli. I love my life right now. The star digs deep at 65. How she finally let go of childhood trauma, breakups and body shame. Bad boob jobs and all. I am who I am. On the cover is Valerie in a dusty rose-colored sweater with a big smile. Main article. Valerie Bertinelli, becoming perfectly imperfect. With a new freedom, the star, 65, finds happiness in letting go of body shame and childhood trauma. It's never too late to make peace with yourself. By Liz McNeil. Photographs by Andrew Eklis. Accompanying the article is a picture of Valerie, this time outside in rain boots, umbrella, and a rain jacket. When Valerie Bertinelli talks about getting emotionally naked, she strips down right away, from discussing how she let go of body shame, my poor body, I was so mean to it, to dishing on love and sex, I'm not dead inside, to disposing of a boob job she had back in the 80s. At 65, the star and celebrity chef has found a new freedom in embracing the perfectly imperfect. That's how she ended up posing without clothes for the cover of her new book, Getting Naked. I thought I might as well expose myself there too, she says. She's also ready to free herself from something much deeper. I was carrying secrets no one can see. For the first time, she reveals that she was sexually abused at 11 years old. It wasn't something she'd planned to share in her new book, but time and therapy changed her mind. I don't feel shame about it anymore, she says. I'm pissed off that it happened. Today, she says, I'm a survivor. After her last relationship with writer Mike Goodnow ended in a difficult breakup in 2024, she still leads with her heart. It's all part of the emotional connection she shares with fans who followed her for decades. Since she first appeared on One Day at a Time at age 15, to Hot in Cleveland, opposite her friend Betty White, and now as a proud part of the Drew crew of lifestyle experts on the Drew Barrymore show. On a recent rainy day in Los Angeles that ended in a double rainbow, she relaxes at her cozy home on a hill with 14-year-old rescue dog Luna and two very independent cats, Henry and Batman. I'm a senior taking care of seniors, she jokes. Warm, bubbly, and candid as ever, she knows what makes her happy. Watching her 34-year-old son, Wolfgang, from her first marriage to Eddie Van Halen, perform on tour, where they call her Mama Wolf, cooking at home and learning to let go. Still, it took time. It's about getting to the raw truth, she says. And when 2024 came, it was the worst year of my life, and I thought, oh, I got more shit to do. What was happening in 2024? I had 4 surgeries within 6 months. I had breast implants taken out, and there were complications. My hair started to fall out. I was having emotional trouble with people in my life, and I just wasn't happy. After 2 divorces, I felt like a failure. I got fired from a job posting on Food Network that I really loved. Before that, my parents died. My son's father, Eddie Van Halen, died. I just thought I must be really having to learn something. You dug into the roots of your body shame. All that shame has nothing to do with my body. It was just something to take out my shame on. Being told your body isn't perfect enough, you're still not 110 pounds. Well, who could be? I'll never see that size again, and I don't need to. I need to get all those voices out of my head. Why do I have so much self-loathing? That's not normal. It's because trauma happened in my childhood. I can't speak for everybody else, but it's pretty textbook. You reveal you were sexually abused at 11. I had no plan to reveal this. This is going to be a book about teaching people how to love themselves. Then I had a huge anxiety attack at the end of 24 that really brought me to my knees. And I knew I needed to do more work. And that's when I really dug deep. Why now? If it can help anybody, then great. Now this has taken me 10 years at least. The first time I said out loud to my therapist, I thought, I'm going to feel better now. It got worse before it got better. I maybe eat a little bit more, drink a little bit more. When you stop eating things for comfort, stop drinking alcohol, it exposes your feelings. I don't feel shame about it anymore. I'm pissed off that it happened. I guess because I'm healing from it, it's not so scary anymore. I can say it out loud. I was sexually assaulted. It doesn't feel like it owns me anymore. Did you tell anyone? Not until I met Ed. Ed and I had long conversations, and then I held it in for a long time. You've been so honest about your struggles with your weight. How do you feel now? Would I like my body to be more taut and not have this? She shows off her upper arms, of course, but I'm in my 60s. I can carry my 35-pound dog, Luna, who recently had a leg amputated because of cancer. I can stand watching my son for 2 hours on stage, and that's heaven. Do you weigh yourself anymore? Sometimes. After Christmas, I was like, how much did I go up? Because my jeans are awfully tight, but I'm also not going to drive myself crazy. I lost way too much weight in 2024 because I was so stressed out that I never want to be that weight again either. I'm finally at a comfortable place where my clothes fit. They're not too big, not too small. I'm fine where I am, even though I have a little pooch. Who cares? Have you tried GLP-1s? I don't judge anybody for how they lose weight. It's really flipping hard to do. It doesn't mean I won't have a necklace. It doesn't mean I won't try GLP-1s, but it's no for now. You pose naked at 65. Part of me also feels like at this age, if I can look that good, do it. I don't know what I'm going to look like when I'm 80, but at 65, it looks pretty effing good. I don't think that's arrogant. I felt bad about myself for too many decades. I'm going to feel good about myself now. How is it different from your bikini photos you took in 2009 after you lost more than 40 pounds on Jenny Craig? I was a good 20 pounds thinner at least, but it's also something that I can't keep off. It felt better doing this. You had breast implants taken out in 2024. What led to that decision? I had a boob job 35 to 40 years ago. I liked it for a while, and then I started to hate it. I had gained and lost so much weight that my boobs were just... I felt like they were down to my belly button. It was like, I want my small boobs back. Just take them out, please. And then I got a horrible infection. What happened? I had surgery. The surgeon took out the implant and the surrounding tissue, and then my breast became infected and started to cave in on itself. It became a crater. Anyway, those were my boobs. Anyone want to date me? It was so serious. I have to find the humor. How are you feeling now? They're completely different boobs. I've had to have more surgery to take them out. Me and these guys pointing to her dog and two of her five cats. I'm the only ones looking at my boobs anyway, but I can't see without my glasses on, so I'll have to date somebody who can't see. Speaking of dating, what happened with your last boyfriend, Mike Goodenough? Here's the thing about big, loud mistakes. I was given the opportunity to learn a really deep, life-changing lesson, and that is what I'm grateful for. And if I ever do start dating again, I ain't talking about it for a long time. I've got to see if it works out first. I'm not ruling it out. I love men, but I don't want to make them make me crazy, and I don't want to make them crazy either. Are you interested in dating again? Ju and I talk a lot about this because she's where I'm at right now. We're very happy being single. I haven't been with that many people. I don't want butterflies. Now my therapist says, you just had a bad experience with butterflies last time out. Why don't you just sit and wait and see what happens? Don't rule out butterflies. I won't, but I have to know they're butterflies, not anxiety, and learn to differentiate. Still, you write about how watching Metallica lead singer James Hetfield lit your pilot light. After my second divorce, I was like, I'm going to be a cat lady and I'm fine with that. But when I got my little pilot light lit again by watching someone on stage just be magnetic, I'm like, he's hot. Wait, did I just say someone was hot? You could put Brad Pitt in front of me. I'd be saying no thanks. And he is hot. I like that I found somebody attractive for a hot minute because it meant I wasn't dead inside. Love, when it's right, can be magical. Do you still think about your first husband, Ed? There will always be a huge part of my heart that contains Ed. He gave me the greatest gift, our son. Would we have been intimate together again? I don't think so, but I've never loved another man the way I loved Ed. Never say never. I love my life right now. Every time I think I want to share it with a man, I'm like, but do I? After such tough times, how'd you come out the other side? I found these pockets of joy, watching Wolfie on stage and watching the audience fall in love with him. The Drew Show was my oasis. I think through all the emotional and physical stuff, I was still able to go, this is wonderful. Val's New Ventures, the Drew Barrymore Show. She's like Betty White that way, just a big open heart, says Bertie Nellity, a lifestyle expert on the show. Valerie's Place. Her digital platform was launched on February 25th as a smorgasbord of food and fun. It's three cooking shows, a podcast, and a book group, says Bertinelli, who recently hosted a live demo making spicy arrabbiata penne. I want to build a community where everybody is welcome. It's a place where people can come into my kitchen and cook with me because I've missed that a lot. Love Again. On May 9th, she returns to acting alongside Eric McCormick in the Lifetime movie, which she calls A Gorgeous Love Story. The Lightness of Being. In an exclusive excerpt from her book, Bertinelli explores what she discovered from bearing it all. One night last summer, I went skinny dipping, and no one was more surprised than me. I was between jobs, as we actors say, and licking my wounds after my divorce. My second marriage to Tom Vidal ended in 2022. My bank account felt about as low as my spirit, so these were not my easiest days. After a light dinner, I wasn't ready for TV or sleep. I stepped outside to breathe in the summer night. No alcohol was involved, just a cocktail of gratitude, orange blossoms, and roses from my garden. It all felt delicious and alive, and the next thing I knew, I was peeling off my clothes and diving into my pool, buck-ass naked as the day I was born.

0: This service is intended solely for individuals who cannot read conventional print due to a disability. Ineligible listeners risk infringing on copyright laws, and KPBS Radio Reading Service is not responsible for any violations that may occur. Our service may not be redistributed without our written consent. If you agree to these conditions, please continue listening.
1: Weightless. I understood why dolphins leapt out of the water. They're happy. I couldn't remember the last time I'd gone skinny dipping, if ever. When I was younger? Even then, I was so self-conscious about a body that I had no business being self-conscious about. But not tonight. Tonight, I flipped through the water and felt good. My limbs were strong, my body capable, my skin unjudged. No tugging at my swimsuit, no concerns about whether it was flattering. I wasn't wearing a stitch of clothing, and I felt perfectly in my skin. From Getting Naked by Valerie Bertinelli. Next article. Life in the wake of immigration raids. We're under a cloud of fear. For months, thousands of officers swept through Minneapolis, apprehending immigrants. Now, a shaken school district reveals how its community has changed and how its members are helping each other. By Janelle Griffith. Photographs by Jordan Vonderhaar. Accompanying the article is a picture of her mother, Tracy Huerta, and her two sons, Diego 4 and Justin 7, outside of Valley View School, posing with their passports. They are part of the Columbia Heights Public School District, where one-fifth of the 3,400 students are now virtual to avoid ICE. It will make me happy if they go away, Justin, the 7-year-old, says at the agents. Tucked inside a cubby in a preschool classroom at Valley View Elementary School, just north of Minneapolis, are the signs of a little boy's life interrupted. A blanket pattern in black cats, bats, and spider webs, and a small stuffed dinosaur with floppy white fabric for teeth. This is what 5-year-old Liam Conejo Ramos left behind on January 20th, when federal officers took him and his immigrant father, Adrian Conejos Arias, to the South Texas Family Residential Center for roughly 2 weeks. He hasn't been back to school since. There are 570 kids at Valley View, and 4 of them have been detained, as of 30 parents or caregivers from the school, amid President Donald Trump's immigration crackdown. A campaign promise that provoked unprecedented outcry over its scope and use of force. The White House maintains that its focus is on criminals, but advocates say innocents have been swept up by as many as 4,000 agents around the city. Even though we are U.S. citizens, we're afraid, says Tracy Huerta, 32, an English language teacher at Liam's school. We always carry our passports. In mid-February, officials said the Immigration and Customs Enforcement, or ICE, which is planning operations in other cities, would draw down in Minneapolis after more than 2 months. People recently went there to speak with community members. Hear their stories. We're seeing them break down. Nicole Herhe, 35, Valley View Elementary social worker. A lot of students talk about trouble sleeping because of all the noise. They're hearing the sirens. They're hearing the whistles and the car alarms of protesters. And this has been going on for months now. When their brains are consistently not getting enough sleep, obviously they're tired in school. But then it's creating trouble concentrating. We're seeing quicker responses to little stimuli. We're seeing them break down more frequently. Their brains are in this kind of fear response mode, and the littlest thing might set them off. I'm out at recess duty, and we've seen ICE by our playground. That's not something that we should have to be monitoring or dealing with. A school administrator's low point. Jason Coleman, 51, Valley View Elementary principal. I've lost kids to cancer. I've lost kids to violence. I've never had to do this. 9 days after Liam was detained, I took 2 of my other students to the Whipple Federal Building in Minneapolis at the request of their mother, who was detained there after an immigration check-in. Knowing what we're about, the values, ethics, and morals educators have regarding protecting and keeping kids safe, I felt like I was delivering them to jail. That's what it felt like to me. Those 2 little boys were so brave and tough, though, going through the metal detectors and seeing all the people with guns. We're pleased that the 2 brothers and their mother have since been released and the boys have been returned to our school. Fear to have fun where it's not safe. Muhammad Jama, 15, Columbia Heights High School, 10th grader. I used to play out in the snow with other kids in my neighborhood because I've always considered this a safe area. Nowadays, we don't. I don't like going out. I prefer to stay inside. I feel safe at home and at school and at my extended family's houses, but I don't feel safe anywhere else. That's what really hurts. As a

0: Somali American. I feel like they're gonna come get me. Why don't people want us here? Valley View elementary teacher who requested anonymity. I've been in the U.S. since I was a baby, so I have a naturalized citizenship. All I've ever known is Minnesota. That's the same as many of the students. This is our home. And they have the question of, why don't people want us here? Why don't people like us? I don't know how to answer those questions, because I have the same ones. Every aspect of daily life has been impacted. Zena Stevnik, 51, Columbia Heights Public School Superintendent. Sometimes for an hour before I get into my office, I'll be driving the neighborhoods where I know the students were stopped. They're being questioned and then released, oftentimes. It's a daily occurrence. I meet with them afterwards and they're visibly shaken. That type of fear is not only happening in our children, but also with many of our staff who are people of color, or families who just want to go to the store or go to work or bring their children to school. We're under a cloud of fear instilled all around us. My main focus is safety for our community. So many of our students who have been detained were on their way to or on their way from home from school. Almost every aspect of our daily lives has been impacted. So many community members are being vigilant. Things you actually can do. Ju Zuko, 45, volunteers to deliver groceries to scared families staying home. Our church meets in the high school, and a bunch of us already have been working with schools for years. When stuff started getting crazier, the high school told us they need to help with groceries. So we showed up, and there will be piles of food for us to run out to. Once stuff hit the news, other people started coming, bringing more food. My daughters, who were 17 and 14, got really excited to help as well. We're trying to encourage everyone. Don't just sit for 4 hours and scroll and be overwhelmed. There's things you can actually do. We've never seen this many people in our community this activated. It stinks it had to be this way, but it's encouraging. We're called to love our neighbors. Matthew Hinton, 55, pastor at Heights Church, who delivers goods with Zuko. As a pastor, I believe that we're called to love our neighbors and to serve our neighbors. This is a way that it's not interfering with the efforts of law enforcement, but at the same time, it's helping people that we know are being impacted. One place where I delivered to, as I was getting ready to leave, one of the people came out, and I held the door for him and handed him the bags. To see the relief on his face that I wasn't a threat, to me, that was positive feedback. What we're doing is helping someone who is in need. Next article. The Yorks Uncovered, the Making and Unmaking of a Royal Family. Ex-Prince Andrew's arrest has exposed a family long shielded by royal privilege, placing Sarah Ferguson under new scrutiny and leaving urgent questions about the future facing their daughters. By Henry Hill and Simon Perry. When former Prince Andrew was arrested on the morning of February 19th, the shock spread quickly through a family long insulated from the consequence. An institution conditioned to contain damage and a public no longer willing to accept royal privilege as a shield. What began as a legal crisis for Queen Elizabeth's long-favored son, detained for 11 hours on suspicion of misconduct in public office, linked to allegations that he improperly shared information as a UK trade envoy with the late convicted sex offender Jeffrey Epstein, became something broader. A moment of exposure for the palace culture that protected him and his family for decades. They thought they'd be able to operate like this under the radar, says Andrew Lowney, author of Entitled, The Rise and Fall of the House of York. They're fully up to their necks in exploiting their royal status. For years, the Yorks occupied a peculiar space inside the monarchy, prominent enough to trade on status, peripheral enough to avoid sustained scrutiny. Andrew's sense of entitlement was not simply indulged, it was reinforced from childhood. Reason Queen Elizabeth had settled into her reign and found time to be a more present mother. Andrew, 66, grew up protected and rarely corrected. He has been pampered all the way through his life in this bubble, Lowney says. Status is everything to him. It's his only sense of identity. That extended to Andrew's ex-wife, Sarah Ferguson, 66, who was repeatedly welcomed back into the royal fold even as she sought to monetize her proximity to it. Meanwhile, their daughters, Princess Beatrice and Princess Eugenie, were raised with extraordinary privilege and shaped by the expectation that royal protection would endure. That assumption no longer holds, as traits once indulged inside the monarchy have become liabilities. At the private school Gordonston, where his older brother King Charles 77 endured a strict education, Andrew received more latitude. In the Royal Navy, he enjoyed preferential treatment. Socially, biographers say he leaned heavily on his then Duke of York title, announcing it loudly in nightclubs and expecting deference. His own description of priorities, recounted by Lowney as a prince first, a naval officer second, and a husband third, revealed a word view shaped by hierarchy rather than responsibility. Even now, Lowney says, Andrew thinks he's anointed, and that his deeply inferior people have turned on him. Time and again, Andrew was buffered by the system, his missteps managed quietly or even overlooked entirely. Even after concerns began circulating about his association with Epstein, Queen Elizabeth continued to grant him honors and public visibility. She saw no gap between the monarchy and shielding her son, says Catherine Mayer, author of Divide and Rule. One thing was her duty as monarch, and one was her duty as a mother, and she felt that those things were fully aligned. By 2015, Andrew's standing had already been gravely weakened by sexual assault allegations made by the late prominent Epstein accuser Virginia Giuffre. Andrew has repeatedly denied claims that she was forced into sexual encounters with him at the age of 17 in the early 2000s, and that the two reached a civil settlement without an admission of liability in 2022, intensifying scrutiny of both his conduct and the palace's response. If Andrew embodied entitlement, Ferguson became its most adaptable beneficiary. Following their 1996 divorce, she emerged without a massive financial settlement that might have made it easier for her to quietly disengage from royal life. Unlike Princess Diana's payout, a reported $22 million settlement in an annual allowance after her divorce from Charles, Ferguson's was estimated at roughly $475,000. She was introduced to this lifestyle and kept living it, says Robert Jobson, author of The Windsor Legacy. She was desperate for money. What followed was a series of reinventions. Spokeswoman, brand ambassador, author, television personality, each drawing on the currency of her then Duchess of York title as she lived with Andrew at the Grand Royal Lodge. From Weight Watchers to Wedgwood China, from memoirs to children's books, the ventures varied, but the strategy remained consistent, proximity for profit. She's always been a fighter, that's her trademark, says a friend. When it came to palace life, Ferguson was technically out, yet repeatedly welcomed back into royal spaces. Ascot, Wimbledon, Sandringham. They turned a blind eye, Lonnie says. That arrangement was tested in 2010, when Ferguson was filmed in a News of the World sting, appearing to offer access to Andrew in the form of meetings and introductions in exchange for cash. She withdrew from public view only to resurface later, forgiven, and treated as a stabilizing presence in Andrew's life. Now the system that once allowed such recoveries has collapsed. The release of new Epstein-related material has renewed focus on Ferguson's actions, including her efforts to maintain contact with Epstein after his 2009 release from prison amid her financial struggles. This time no one is going to give her the airspace, says royal author Ingrid Seward. Lowney adds that Ferguson, who has not been seen publicly in months and is believed to be in hiding abroad, will find it very hard to come back. A friend describes the moment as sobering. She always thinks she can bounce back, the insider says, but this isn't something that can blow over. Beatrice, 37, and Eugenie, 35, were raised inside that ecosystem, and their childhood was lavish even by royal standards. Exotic holidays, private jets, yacht trips, extravagant birthday parties, and years spent living comfortably among the ultra-wealthy. They lived in palace apartments, stayed in alpine chalets, and were raised with the assumption that royal status endured. Andrew reinforced that belief as a father, having pushed for his daughters to be styled as Her Royal Highness and retained princess titles from birth. When Eugenie married Jack Brooks Bank in 2018, Andrew insisted on a full-scale royal wedding in Windsor Castle's St. George's Chapel, complete with security and public spectacle, despite mounting questions about his own standing inside the family. According to sources, he bristled at comparisons to Prince Harry's wedding earlier that year, determined that his younger daughter's ceremony not be seen as a lesser affair. She's a granddaughter of the Queen, a princess of the blood, Lonnie says. He believed that she should get everything. Early criticism that the sisters worked too little and vacationed too much was often dismissed as unfair, both attending university and pursuing professional careers, though their royal status inevitably shaped opportunities available to them. They continued to maintain royal residences at Kensington Palace and St. James Palace, despite not holding working royal titles, an arrangement Andrew is said to have pressed for. Their careers developed in relationship-driven private sectors. Beatrice built a career in international tech partnerships, while Eugenie works in the high-end art world. Attention has now turned to their own financial dealings. The UK Charity Commission says it is assessing concerns raised about Eugenie's nonprofit, the Anti-Slave Collective, whose missions include stopping sexual exploitation, following media questions over spending and disclosures. Their economic prospects depended on maintaining within the royal family, Lowney says of Eugenie and Beatrice. Their jobs and client relations are based on being princesses. Their proximity now carries repercussions. The release of new Epstein-related material has sharpened questions about what Beatrice and Eugenie themselves knew. The sisters appear in the files, which reference a lunch with Epstein alongside their mother at his Palm Beach, Florida mansion, just days after his 2009 release from prison for solicitation of a minor. Emails cited in the material further allege that Epstein sought palace tours from the sisters for acquaintances, raising fresh scrutiny about how access was handled within the York family. In the wake of the disclosures, the sisters spent Christmas Day in 2025 with their uncle King Charles rather than with their parents. They're caught between a rock and a hard place over loyalty to their parents and their future, Lowney said. The York's trajectory fits a familiar royal pattern. Once the line of succession moves on, spares are left to navigate lives shaped by status, but then on purpose. They have all had privileges with none of the responsibilities, Seward says, and that can lead them into all kinds of trouble. Some royals adapted. Princess Anne and Prince Edward chose not to style their children as princess and prince and encouraged independent lives. Others, given privilege without structure, floundered. What's changed now, Meyer says, is that the public tolerance for indulgence without accountability has collapsed. While Charles is said to remain very fond of his nieces, Seward says, others anticipate a distancing from both the monarch and his heir, Prince William. Onlookers say William, 43, has long favored a harder line on Andrew. William wants it all cleaned up before he gets on the throne, Lonnie says. He wants it dealt with now. That boundary is starting to show. Beatrice and Eugenie have reportedly been told they will not be attending Royal Ascot this spring, one of the most visible dates on the royal calendar, and an event the sisters have historically participated in alongside senior family members. Privately, sources say, Beatrice and Eugenie remain close to both their parents while trying to protect their young families from the storm. Both sisters have two children of their own, adding an urgency to questions about how much distance and independence they can realistically create from their parents' fallout. Friends say the sisters have been lying low, absent from their usual social circuit. They're like a lost ship right now, one says. Ed Seward, they're astonished by this. It's affected their lives a great deal. For Andrew and Ferguson, the immediate reality is one of retreat. At least under investigation, Andrew remains kept secluded on the Sandringham estate as authorities review newly available material. Ferguson has yet to appear publicly and is believed to be weighing where to live and how to fund her life. For the Yorks, the exposure is no longer containable. What was once quietly managed has reached its limit, not only for a former duke, but for the system that shielded him for decades. A stronger intervention early on, notes Meyer, might have prevented all of this. Growing up York. Family portrait. The former couple with Beatrice and Eugenie in 1996, posing together seated on a lawn. Their father and mother bring drama to their lives, Jacobson says of the princesses. Lavish milestones. At Beatrice's Victorian-themed 18th birthday party at Windsor Castle in 2006, everything was over the top, says Seward. The family is again pictured together in 18th-century costume for the birthday party. Defining moment. The sisters were wildly mocked for their headwear at their cousin William's 2011 wedding. They want to hold on to their royal status as a family, friend says. It's their identity. Keeping score. In the run-up to Eugenie's 2018 wedding to Jack Brooksbanks, Andrew pointedly noted that the guest list would be larger than Harry and Meghan's, underscoring tensions around status and scale. A notable absence. Andrew did not appear in photos released by the palace from Beatrice's 2020 wedding to Eduardo Mapelli Mazzi. Family in focus, out of sight. Since his release under investigation on February 19th, Andrew has remained in his secluded cottage in Sandringham. King Charles visited the estate the following weekend, but the brothers did not meet. In retreat. This has really hit her, friend says of Ferguson, who has been reported to be at a wellness center in Switzerland and another in Ireland. Under strain. In the days after Andrew's arrest, Eugenie was seen out alone in London on February 25th. They're heartbroken, as sources with princesses. It's an incredibly painful and introspective moment for them. breaking cover. Beatrice stepped out in London on February 27th for the first time since her father's arrest. They've been lying low, a family friend says of the sisters. Fergie Inc. How Fergie turned royal status into income. Royal pitch. In 1999, she appeared at Macy's in New York City as a spokeswoman for British China brand Wedgwood, promoting her tableware line and signing autographs. Second act. 2 years after signing on as a Weight Watchers spokeswoman in 1997, she released Dieting with the Duchess, and she has since written dozens of books. Turning point. The Little Red book series In Doll began as a fundraising project for her charity Chances for Children. Her ventures closed earlier this year amid Epstein-related revelations. Caught on camera. In 2010, News of the World published secretly filmed footage showing Ferguson offering introduction to her ex-husband Andrew for $700,000. The Spare Problem. Life is number two. Princess Margaret drifted into excess and resentment, with biographers pointing to a diminished role and lack of control over her own life. Dividing line. Charles wasn't believed to favor his brother's appointment as UK trade envoy, raising questions about the roles of secondary royals. Brothers at odds. Harry reflected on growing up second to the heir in his memoir Spare. I was the shadow, the support, the plan B, he's quoted as saying. The next chapter. Beatrice and Eugenie's decision to spend Christmas with King Charles signaled where they see their future. They did the right thing, says Jepson. Insiders say the main challenge for the sisters is navigating loyalty to the crown while managing distance from their parents' missteps. 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Next article. Murder in Los Angeles, the hairstylist, his wife, and her lover. Monica Cimentilli wanted her husband, Fabio, dead to collect his life insurance and asked her boyfriend to help, by Christine Pelsick. The cries of a teenage girl reached 911 dispatch shortly before 5 p.m. on January 23, 2017. My dad is outside and he's bleeding. He won't wake up, said 16-year-old Isabella Cimentilli. Minutes later, she arrived at her family's home in Swank Woodland Hills, California, to find her father, Canadian-born hair care executive Fabio Cimentilli, who once styled the hair of Jennifer Lopez and Jennifer Love Hewitt, alone and unconscious. Police who responded to the call discovered the house where Fabio, 49, lived with his wife, Monica, and daughters, Jessica and Isabella, in disarray, and the body of Fabio stabbed 7 times from behind, near his favorite chair on the patio. It appeared kind of a surprise attack, recalls retired Los Angeles police detective Barry Tellis. Who would want Fabio, a seemingly happily married, well-liked figure, nicknamed Big Daddy, dead? The question would dog authorities for nearly a decade during the investigation and prosecution of his spouse and two criminal conspirators, now featured in the final cut. The March 9th episode of People Magazine investigates on Investigation Discovery. Initially interviewed on the day of her husband's murder, Monica, 54, a former makeup artist who met Fabio in Toronto and married him in 1997, told police she had left Fabio at home while she ran an errand at 3:30. She returned home to find Isabella just home from school calling 911. Monica was upset, says retired detective Ryan Vernon. But days later, when Monica hosted a memorial for Fabio, her behavior struck some guests as odd. Fabio's sister, Lori Piccolio, recalls seeing her with Robert Baker, a trainer at her gym. They are talking very close, says Piccolo. We thought they must be good friends. Investigators soon uncovered a darker connection between Monica and Baker, 63, who had previously worked in adult films. DNA from blood samples looked at the crime scene while pressing police to release his $1.6 million life insurance settlement. She was not like, who killed my husband, recalls Detective Tellis. It was, I want the money, show me the money. They were arrested together in June 2017. Monica was charged with masterminding a plot to murder her husband for his money, while Baker faced a first-degree murder charge. Both pleaded not guilty. While they were awaiting trial that were delayed for years, Baker suddenly changes plea to guilty in 2023. Then, after years of searching for the second figure seen on the video, investigators tracked down Christopher Austin, 40, Baker's friend and accomplice. Austin confessed to police and pleaded no contest to second-degree murder. He went on to testify against Monica, and she was convicted on April 11, 2025. Monica and Baker were sentenced to life without parole, Austin serving 15 years to life. Meanwhile, Fabio's family remains devastated. Monica grieved with us. She held us tight, says Piccolo. We were all shocked to see the horror of her. Fatal attraction. 1. Baker and Monica traveled together to Los Angeles and a South Carolina beach weeks after Fabio's murder. 2. Arrested in Los Angeles on June 14, 2017, Baker and Monica were recorded on a microphone in the back of a police car. Don't talk, said Monica. 3. Baker testified at Monica's trial that he killed Fabio because I wanted her. She had nothing to do with it, he said. 4. Despite Baker's testimony, Monica was sentenced to life without parole. Accomplice, Christopher Austin, pleaded no contest to murder. Next article. Kurt and Wyatt Russell, our family photo album. The father and son, now co-starring on Apple TV's Monarch Legacy of Monsters, look back on their acting careers and the moments that have shaped their lives. By Lizzie Hyman. In the Russell household, the belief that you could do whatever you set your mind to wasn't just encouraged, it was expected. How could it be otherwise? Kurt Russell, the son of late actor Bing Russell and Wyatt Russell, Kurt's son with Goldie Hawn, and maternal half-brothers to actors Oliver and Kate Hudson, are part of a family so deeply rooted in Hollywood that even life's most formative moments have unfolded in front of the camera. Did I take my first steps in that movie? Wyatt 39 asked his dad, studying a photo of his parents on the set of 1987's Overboard. I think you did, Kurt 74 responds. The camera goes by and you see a little 8-month-old Wyatt. The notion that no dream was off limits extended beyond acting too. I was shocked when at the age of 12, Wyatt said, Dad, I think I want to play hockey all the time now, recalls Kurt, who also shares an older son, Boston Russell 46, with ex-wife Susan Hubley. Wyatt went on to play professional ice hockey until a 2010 injury redirected his path towards acting. I never talked to my kids about what they should do. They just go do it, Kurt adds. It was like, go commit, do what you want. They knew from watching that Goldie and I just go out there and crank it out. And crank it out he has. A Golden Globe and Emmy-nominated actor, Kurt found fame as a teenager working with the Walt Disney Company before taking on iconic roles, including former Special Forces soldier turned criminal Snake Plissken in 1981's Escape from New York, helicopter pilot R.J. McReady battling a shape-shifting alien in 1982's The Thing, and legendary lawman Wyatt Earp in 1993's Tombstone. It didn't take long for Wyatt to follow his dad's footsteps, entering the acting world at age 23 and starring in projects like 2022 Jump Street, The Falcon and the Winter Soldier, and most recently the Western drama Broke. And he has two kids of his own, sons Buddy, 5, and Boone, 2, with wife Meredith Hagner. Now Kurt and Wyatt are collaborating on a project, portraying younger and older versions of the same character in season 2 of Apple TV's Monarch Legacy of Monsters. In the process, they're growing together, as actors and as people. It's always nice to watch any actor you work with find their confidence, and all of you kids did that. The only one it really never clicked for was Goldie, Kurt jokes. So with the whole Hudson-Russell clan ever create something together, it would be a blast, Kurt says. The Making of Monarch. Playing the same character at different stages of life on Monarch Legacy of Monsters, Kurt and Wyatt don't film together. Instead, they collaborate with makeup artists and cinematographer to ensure an emphasis on similarity in their looks. Family photos. Child star. Kurt made his regular TV series debut in 1963, starring in The Travels of Jamie McFeeters and appearing on Our Man Higgins. Meant to be. Though they first met on the set of the one and only, genuine, original family band in 1966, Kurt and Goldie began dating while filming Swing Shift in 1983. Leading pair. Goldie had you not long before this, Kurt says Wyatt of their 1987 rom-com Overboard. Of his dad's physique, Wyatt adds, you look yoked. blended family. This is on the ranch that we were in the process of building, Kurt says, of this 1989 photograph featuring Kate, Kurt, Boston, Wyatt, Goldie, and Oliver. Go, Wyatt, go. It must have been a great save, Kurt says, recalling Wyatt's goaltending in the 2000 Quebec International Pee Wee Hockey Tournament, in which you can see Kurt filming and Goldie raising her hands and screaming. Pursuing dreams. I sleep with this dick, Wyatt says, of the one featured in his hockey post-game celebration picture with Kurt in the year 2000. Just the guys. Kurt took Boston, Wyatt, and Oliver as his plus ones to the premiere of his film Poseidon in 2006. My beloved family is what Goldie captioned this photograph on Instagram in 2016 that included her, Boston, Oliver, Kurt, and Wyatt. Falling in love on set. Wyatt says writing music with now wife Hagner for the 2016 film Folk Hero and Funny Guy was how they fell in love. Proud father. These are my pride and joy, Wyatt says of his sons, Buddy and Boone. Next article. Jill Scott's Joyride. Back after a 10-plus year break, the R&B star reflects on motherhood, heartbreak, and the healing power of music. By Janine Rubenstein. Feet up in bed, about to dig into the drama that is Netflix's America's Next Top Model documentary, Jill Scott is the epitome of unbothered. She just got over a nasty bout of COVID, and her first album more than a decade is finally out for all to hear. I feel relieved, Scott, 53, says the releasing to whom this may concern. My baby's outside, and people are responding to it in beautiful ways and actually listening, which gives me the greatest joy. Aside from her rich, warm mezzo-soprano pipes, joy might be Scott's biggest calling card. It helped the Philadelphia native wow fans and critics in 2000 with her double platinum album, Who Is Jill Scott? Words and Sounds, Volume 1, which included the playful neo-soul hit, A Long Walk. The sweet, knowing smile she first showcased in that music video has remained throughout life's highs, including 3 Grammys, welcoming her son Jet in 2009, her former drummer, Little John Roberts, and kicking off a successful acting career. But amid hardships, like 2 divorces, she kept her glow by taking a step back. I needed time to be with my family, raise my kid to the best of my ability, she says. However, she adds, I'm in the middle of menopause right now. I'm different in ways I didn't intend on being different, but I'm here, and I love what I do. It's a thrill and a privilege. Scott's knack for finding a silver lining came from growing up in North Philly. My mother and I had a rough go of it in the beginning, she says. We were in a community where you would hear gunshots on a regular basis. There was a summer where I lost a lot of friends, young men that I knew. My mother taught me to keep looking for beauty no matter what, and just kept finding a reason to believe in myself. Then homegrown optimism and self-confidence served her well when she entered the music industry in her 20s. I had somebody tell me in the beginning of my career that if I didn't lose weight, or if I didn't straighten my hair, or whatever, I'd never sell any records. That stopped, but luckily I didn't listen to them and decided to just continue to be myself. It's a listen she shares in Pressure, one of her new songs. I'm a black woman and I love it, she adds. It's revolutionary to be comfortable in your own skin. On to whom, Scott, who's known as much for her empowering anthem as she is for love songs, plays bare the pain she's faced from past relationships, like her contentious divorce from businessman Mike Dobson after the 2017 split. But hindsight is 2020. I definitely made some bad decisions based on the fact that I liked someone a couple of times, I think, Scott says. But trust me, even in that, I don't regret it at all. It got me to this place and time in my life. What she's learned? Keep some things to myself, but I also deeply believe that an artist is meant to bear the soul. Billie Holiday was sad, and I didn't understand it until I got sad, until my heart was broken. Scott explored heartbreak on screen with her starring role in Tyler Perry's 2007 drama, Why Did I Get Married? In the years since, she's leaned hard into acting, most recently starring in BET Plus's remake of The First Wife Club, which ran for 3 seasons starting in 2019. I love the possibility of becoming someone outside myself for a time, she says of acting. But it's nothing compared to the greatest joy, son Jet. These past 10 years, I was really focused on making sure he was great so I could get into this portion of my existence, Scott says. I've been waiting to be this age and in this place my whole life. I'm speaking from time and growth, some failures and beautiful successes. I'm really happy to be here. From Philly to famous. A long walk. and reminds me of Philadelphia, she says, of her 2001 hit song about a fun, no-frills inner-city date night. Grammy Gold. Scott picked up her first gramophone in 2005 for her song Cross My Mind off of her second album. Why Did I Get Married? Scott played an emotionally abused wife who eventually finds strength and a new love in the 2007 film. First Wives Club. Acting thrills me and scares me, says Scott, who starred on the BET Plus show from 2019 to 2022. Singing is the same kind of conviction. Singing a new tune. Scott says she's not the same musician she was a decade ago. I've had a lot of life and a lot of experiences. Next article. The Comeback and Fall of the King. A new Elvis Presley concert film spotlights lost footage from the star's 1970s Vegas residency, inside his resurgence and the dark years that followed. By Brianna Tracy. Elvis Presley learned the hard way that being known is not the same as being understood. There's been a lot written about and a lot said, the rock and roll legend says in director Baz Luhrmann's new documentary epic, Elvis Presley in Concert, but never was my side of the story told. Now the film, currently in theaters, finally shares Elvis' perspective like never before, in his own voice, through newly resurfaced long-lost tapes recorded for his 1972 film Elvis on Tour. Luhrmann found the interview amongst 65 reels of footage recorded for that concert film and 1970s Elvis The Way It Is that were long believed to be lost. Ahead of his 2022 biopic, Elvis, starring Austin Butler, Luhrmann sent researchers to a salt mine in Kansas in search of the reels. When they found them, Luhrmann tells People, it was like Raiders of the Lost Ark. Chronicling Elvis's 1970s career resurgence amid a record-breaking Las Vegas residency and national tour, Epic also sheds light on his rise to fame. Raised by a working-class family in Tulupo, Mississippi, Elvis launched to superstardom in the 50s with his swinging hips and hits like Heartbreak Hotel and Hound Dog. But when he returned home to Memphis in 1960 after serving 2 years in the U.S. Army, he found his music had lost its relevance as fans shifted away from 50s rock. At the same time, he's growing increasingly frustrated with the Hollywood film career his manager, Colonel Tom Parker, had gotten him locked into. I was doing a lot of pictures together, and the pictures got very similar, Elvis says in the film. I thought they would give me a chance to show some kind of acting ability, but it did not change. He was effectively caught in a trap. Management and the film company basically said, if you don't fulfill these obligations, you won't do anything. Elvis's longtime friend Jerry Schilling tells People. After fulfilling his movie contract and staging the 68 Comeback Special concert for NBC, Elvis cut a second wind as a live performer with a 4-week engagement at the International Hotel in Vegas in 1969. On opening night, stars like Cary Grant and Sammy Davis Jr. filled the seats. In the middle of the show, Elvis took off one of his rings and reached down and gave it to Sammy, Elvis's backup singer Terry Blackwood recalls. Before the run of shows ended, a deal was struck to have Elvis return to the International Hotel, which later rebranded to the Hilton, twice a year for the next 5 years. In between his Vegas commitments, he toured the U.S. I'm perfectly at home out here, Elvis says of being on stage in Epic. I may lose 4 or 5 pounds every show, easily, but I don't mind. Each night before performance, he would invite the band to his dressing room. There is a bar, and although he didn't drink, he invited us to have one, says his bassist, Jerry Schiff. He didn't want a bunch of drunks on stage, but he knew one or two would help us relax. Backstage, Schiff adds, Elvis was always energetic before a show, his leg going up and down like a butter churner, and his fingers tapping on his knees like a swarm of white butterflies. But on stage, Schiff recalls, he always focused on the story of the song. It was like the words and melody went through his brain into his heart. Elvis's pianist, Tony Brown, remembers him as a joker man, who still was serious about everything he did. He adds, everybody on stage had to be dead on. One night in Vegas, Schilling says, he and Elvis unintentionally got drunk after celeb pals like Norman Crosby, Darlene Love, Bill Medley, and others brought them drinks to the casino. Neither of us were drinkers, but we wanted to be polite. When they left and got a cab home, Schilling recalls, I told the driver at the Hilton Hotel. He looked back at us and said, you're at the Hilton Hotel. That's how gone we were. Elvis and I laughed all the way to the elevator. Life offstage wasn't always shiny. While Vegas was a lot of fun for the first 2 or 3 years, it started to get batty, says Schilling. After shows, Elvis and his crew would sleep until 5 p.m. the next day. For 5 or 6 weeks, we never saw daylight, Schilling says. We were truly nocturnal. Elvis also had a growing desire to perform overseas, but Colonel Parker, who couldn't travel abroad because he had immigrated to the U.S. illegally, had zero interest, says Lerman. So Elvis was sort of like a bird smashing into a glass window. Elvis's aversion to Vegas only intensified after he and his wife of 6 years, Priscilla Presley, with whom he shared his only child, daughter Lisa Marie, divorced in 1973. Over time, he became a fading version of the handsome, energetic man seen in Epic, largely because of his prescription drug abuse. I think there were times he couldn't go to sleep, so he took something where he could rest his mind, Schilling says. During his final show in Indianapolis, Indiana, on June 26, 1977, he was overweight and he was frustrated with that, says Brown. But he'd still seem great. Less than 2 months later, on August 16th, Elvis died of a heart attack in the bathroom of his beloved Graceland mansion in Memphis at age 42. Schilling thinks his slide was a mix of creative disappointment and personal loss. He wanted to tour overseas. It never happened. He wanted to do Marlon Brando-type movies. It never happened, he says. Then he went through a divorce. I think you put all three of those together. It's hard for one man, one sensitive human being, to fight all that. From Tupelo to the throne, humble beginnings. Elvis was born in Tupelo, Mississippi in 1935. The family moved to Memphis in 1948. Shaking up the world. Rock and roll music, if you like it, if you feel it, you can't help but move to it, Elvis says in Epic. Reporting for duty. When Elvis was drafted in 1958, it was like a dream change, he says in Epic. Overnight, it was all gone. Lights, camera, frustration. I wasn't ready for that town, and they wasn't ready for me, Elvis says of Hollywood. Vegas takeover. I miss the closeness of the live audience, Elvis says in Epic, of his return to the stage. The final act. In the time leading up to his death in 1977, Elvis just wasn't at his best, recalls Tony Brown. Sweet moments offstage. Priscilla Presley brought Lisa Marie to see Elvis in Vegas 2 or 3 times, Jerry Schilling recalls. Lisa and Elvis, the chemistry when you saw them, it was just magical. Next article. Demi Lovato rewriting her food story. After years of struggling with disordered eating, the star found healing by transforming the kitchen into a place of joy, confidence, and recovery. By Alana Kaplan. Demi Lovato is finally finding joy where she once felt fear, the kitchen. The singer and actress, who struggled with an eating disorder and entered a treatment facility for anorexia and bulimia when she was 18, says food once overwhelmed her so much that grocery shopping brought her to tears. But a few years ago, something shifted. While cooking spaghetti squash with friends, it clicked, Lovato 33 recalls. It was the first time she felt genuine excitement about preparing food. I realized I could create something and actually feel proud of it. Cooking soon evolved into one of her love languages, a daily ritual that helped to rebuild trust in food. That newfound joy inspired her debut cookbook, One Plate at a Time, Recipes for Finding Freedom with Food, which she envisioned as an approachable guide for anyone intimidated by cooking or recovering from disordered eating. Filled with comforting, unfussy recipes, from easy pastas to nostalgic takes on her favorite foods, the book reflects her belief that healing often begins with small, simple steps. It's all about getting comfortable around cooking, she says. As she plans for her tour to kicking off in April, Lovato says nothing is off limits, and that includes food. When you put effort and love into a meal, there's something powerful in being able to enjoy it. We have come to the end of our program. I have been reading from the March 16th edition of People Magazine. I am Judy Benson, and this has been a production of Sight and Sound Radio, Houston, Texas.
1: Best cinematographer, which was a first. Sinners cinematographer, the movie Sinners. Autumn Dorand Arthapaw made Oscar history as her category's first female winner. And then there was dramas. Robert Pattinson and Zendaya, who presented the award for Best Director, projected positivity backstage. Oh, and another one was so... It was from my time, but Weapon Supporting Actress winner Amy Madigan was last nominated 40 years ago for Twice in a Lifetime. She says, now what's different is I got this little gold guy, she joked in her speech, and it was very sweet. So,

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3: 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And I'm going to start with an article entitled, A Megaraptor's Last Supper. This article is written by Riley Black. A bone locked between the 70-million-year-old predator's jaws gives scientists a rare look into its life and possibly its last meal. While the Tyrannosaurus rex stalked North America, another apex predator prowled what is now Argentina. The newly discovered megaraptor, known as Joaquin Raptor Casali. A study of the new species has been published in Nature Communications by Matthew LaManna, a National Geographic explorer and the paleontologist who led the excavations, together with his colleagues. In addition to the megaraptor skull, LaManna's team also unearthed its arms, part of its legs, and a smattering of ribs, vertebrae, and other petrified pieces, making this the most complete megaraptor yet found. They estimate that the Joaquin raptor stretched more than 23 feet long and weighed over a ton. Prey was likely snapped at with its elongated snout and snatched with its stout arms tipped with impressively large curved claws. When paleontologists unearthed the dinosaur, a crustaceous crocodile's arm bone was found, still clenched in its jaws. In 2019, Lucio Ibarriciu, an Argentinian paleontologist, was prospecting for new fossil sites in crustaceous rocks in central Patagonia. During the search, his colleague Bruno Alvarez saw a small bone fragment protruding from the rock. The spot looked promising, so a few months later, the researchers returned to begin careful excavation. What they found left no doubt that the fossil belonged to a megaraptor, an enigmatic genus of predatory dinosaurs that lived in prehistoric Asia, Australia, and South America. While the earliest megaraptors date to about 132 million years ago, Joaquin Raptor was one of the last, dating to the very end of the Cretaceous, before the asteroid-triggered extinction that spelled the end of the dinosaur age. Megaraptors have confounded paleontologists since the genus was named in 1998. As the name implies, they are larger than so-called raptors like the turkey-sized Velociraptor. It has been suggested that they were close relatives of tyrannosaurs, but thrived in inhabitants where tyrannosaurs were absent. Megaraptors are mysterious primarily because most of their fossils are so beaten up, says Lamana. According to Fernando Novas, a paleontologist from the Natural Sciences Argentine Museum, the crocodile bone may constitute a photographic snapshot of the ecological interaction among two different predatory groups. Just last year, Novas and colleagues described a new late Cretaceous crocodile, Costococcus atrox, from rock layers dating roughly to the time of Joaquin Raptor, making it perhaps the very crocodile species that became the final morsel in the predator's mouth. And this article was written by Riley Black. Our next article is A Profile of Maria Montessori by Anhoa Campos. Maria Montessori, an educational visionary. Working with children with disabilities, the Italian doctor Maria Montessori discovered a method by which children learn on their own, thanks to their love of play. Rome in February 1913. Almost 100 students from all over the world, the vast majority of them women, crowd into an apartment in the center of the snow-covered city. They are greeted by a doctor in her 40s, Maria Montessori, who is about to teach the first international course on her educational method. Her philosophy isn't as simple as it is revolutionary. "We merely allow the child to discover himself," she says. In the years that follow, Montessori's ideas would spread around the world and revolutionize the discipline of pedagogy. Born in 1870, Montessori had achieved through steely determination what very few women in Italy had accomplished before, a degree in medicine. After finding employment at a psychiatric clinic, she visited asylums where children with various forms of cognitive or learning disabilities were institutionalized. It was there that she watched, fantasized, as children threw themselves on the floor to play with the breadcrumbs that had fallen from the table. While others saw this gesture as the result of hunger or simply a sign of disability, Montessori saw something entirely different. The children were playing with the only thing they had at hand. What was missing in those empty and desolate rooms were objects that would stimulate them. Through observation and research, Montessori became convinced that the solution to these children's problems was not medical, but pedagogical. She devoted the first 10 years of her career to developing a solution. Working at the Orthophrenic School in Rome, Montessori set out to make the children as independent as possible in everyday activities, such as walking, dressing, and eating. She gave them objects she had made herself to rouse their senses. Finally, to the amazement of the other staff, she succeeded in teaching several of them to read and write. In 1907, an opportunity arose that would change her life and her method. She was asked to set up a nursery called Casa dei Bambini for disadvantaged children of 3 to 7 years old who would otherwise have been left alone while their parents went to work. There, Montessori applied the same method she had developed for children with disabilities. She observed that the children preferred to focus on practical activities such as dressing, cleaning the classroom, and serving food. They also chose to play with the simple objects she designed rather than with traditional toys. She offered them stackable cubes, geometric shapes that had to be placed in their respective holes, and material with which they were taught to tie shoelaces or fasten buttons. The aim was to enliven their senses and encourage them to focus on specific tasks. The key resource was undoubtedly the cut-out letters that very young children played with while learning to read. Montessori explained to a generation of teachers who had believed in discipline rather than learning through play. Touching the letters and looking at them at the same time fixes the image more quickly through the cooperation of the senses. She argued that children should be allowed to choose activities freely from the options she provided, and that the teacher should then take a back seat in order to encourage the children's internal development. In 1909, Montessori published her first book, which outlined the principles of her method and the results she had achieved. In this way, she hoped to improve society by helping the children develop freely and fully. Her ideas gained traction worldwide, and her work was translated into dozens of languages. The United States showed a particular interest in her methods in the early days, and in 1914 she presented her ideas at Carnegie Hall in New York City. At the 1915 World's Fair in San Francisco, she demonstrated her method using a glass-walled classroom. Her schools proliferated around the world, but success meant that Montessori's educational reform soon

0: This service is intended solely for individuals who cannot read conventional print due to a disability. Ineligible listeners risk infringing on copyright laws, and KPBS Radio Reading Service is not responsible for any violations that may occur. Our service may not be redistributed without our written consent. If you agree to these conditions, please continue listening.
1: Criticism from emerging educational movements that considered her approach too structured and argued that social interaction and imagination were essential to early education. The Montessori movement was also affected by the political turmoil of the 20th century. In 1924, Montessori began collaborating with Benito Mussolini. The dictator saw her method as a means of improving the education and discipline of Italians, strengthening the fascist state. Montessori saw Mussolini and his educational reforms as a way to promote her schools. She couldn't care less about politics as long as she could continue her work, said one of her collaborators. Mussolini became honorary president of the National Montessori Society and established teacher training facilities. But Montessori, an ardent pacifist, could not close her eyes for long to the reality of the dictatorship. In Germany, all of her schools were closed when Adolf Hitler came to power, and her works were included in Nazi book burnings. In 1934, when Montessori refused to allow the teachers at her schools to make an oath of allegiance to the Italian regime or the students to give the fascist salute, the regime closed all her schools, and Montessori and her colleagues were surveilled. She then moved to Barcelona with her son and grandchildren. In Spain, the government of the Second Republic had promoted her method since 1931, but the outbreak of the Spanish Civil War in 1936 cut short her stay. She then moved to Amsterdam, where she again attempted to implement her system. In October 1939, a month after the outbreak of World War II, she left for India with the intention of touring there for several months. Hitler's invasion of the Netherlands prevented her from returning. Montessori had gone to India at the invitation of the Theosophical Society, an esoteric organization whose principles coincided with her own ideas, which were becoming increasingly mystical. "Mine is not an educational method, but a sort of revelation," she claimed at the time. She began to talk about cosmic education, as she believed that her method would help human beings fulfill their role in the universe. Ultimately, the Montessori method was enthusiastically received in a country facing the challenge of educating hundreds of thousands of disadvantaged children. She felt she had been rejected in Europe and America, but in India every word of hers was soaked up. "She was like a guru," recalled one of her friends. After World War II, Montessori finally returned to the Netherlands, where she remained extremely active. She died in 1952 at the age of 81 while planning a new trip. And despite the doubts and debates she provoked, the main elements of her method became pillars of modern pedagogy. Our next article is entitled "Pre-Hispanic Costa Rica, the Kingdom of Nicoya." This article is written by Isabel Bueno. The Corotega people arrived in western Costa Rica from southern Mexico and created a society dominated by chieftains in which trade and the arts flourished. The history of pre-Hispanic America involves many myths and legends that tell of long-distance migrations. This is the story of the Corotega people, who settled in the northwest of what is now the country of Costa Rica, mainly on the Nicoya Peninsula. The Spanish, arriving in the 1520s, noticed the Corotega spoke a language similar to that of the natives of Tenochtitlan. Decades

later, the chronicler Juan de Torquemada would collect and record the stories he was told by the indigenous people about how they arrived there. According to what is said among the natives of this land, mainly the elders, wrote Torquemada, the Indians of Nicoya, who are also known as Mangues, formerly lived in the uninhabited area of Saxconocro, which is now known as Soconusco in southern Mexico. A great army of people who called themselves Olmecs came upon them. These Olmecs waged war, defeated and subjugated the natives, imposed heavy taxes on them, and kept them so subjugated that, among other things, they demanded a large number of young women to take as wives and to serve them. The Cuartega sought advice from their leaders, who, after consulting for 8 days, urged them to flee in secret, assuring them that their gods would protect them. And so they headed south on a journey that, according to legend, involved a series of conflicts. According to Torquemada, after one clash, those who escaped fled to what is now called Nicoya. Although other northern ethnic groups had already arrived in the area, surviving myth echoes two great migrations. The first took place around the 7th century, when the Olmeca Xcalanca peoples attacked and drove the Cuartega group south, until they finally settled near a freshwater lake, which overlooks an island with two round mountain ranges, that is, on the Riva Isthmus, next to Lake Niagara or Nicaragua. The second migration in the 11th and 12th centuries was also due to pressure from invaders who pushed the Pepo-Nicaroro people southward, in turn displacing the Cuartega, who went on to settle on the Nicoya Peninsula. The Cuartega did not replicate the centralized social model of the Mexican highlands, but instead created multiple chiefdoms of varying sizes and importance. When the Spanish arrived, the Caeca chieftain of Nicoya was the most powerful of all, hence the name Great Kingdom of Nicoya. As this was a warrior society, the Caeca was chosen from among the bravest nobles and would declare war, demand tribute, and lead the community. But he ruled with the advice of the Monexico, a council of elders, which acted as a court of justice and had the power to depose the Caque and even order his death. The Nicoya religion had clear Mesoamerican roots. They believed that the world had been created and destroyed several times by disputes between the gods, including Tlaloc, the god of rain. They also introduced the sacrifice of slaves and prisoners of war to feed the gods and maintain cosmic order. Allegedly, they placed the heads of the sacrificed on sticks in front of the altars and temples. The Cuartega economy was based on agriculture, hunting, and fishing, but there was also a specialized craft industry that produced goods for export, including polychrome ceramics, ceremonial metates or mortars, and cotton textiles. The next article I'm going to read is The High-Flying Feathers of the Ostrich. To satisfy Europe's insatiable hunger for ostrich plumes as fashionable high-class accessories, the birds began to be farmed and an industry was born. Although ostrich feathers had been a status symbol for millennia, as evidenced by the plumed artifacts found in King Tutankhamun's tomb, it was not until the 19th century that they reached peak popularity. When the Duke of Wellington died in 1852, the hero of Waterloo was given one of the grandest state funerals of the century. His casket rolled through the streets of London, packed with more than a million onlookers, as 12 black horses, each wearing tall, silky ostrich plume crest, dark as coal,
drew the great funeral carriage. The spectacle caused such a stir that from that moment on, the plumes became a standard feature of Victorian funerals, provided one's budget allowed for it. Soon the feathers of the world's largest bird were the height of fashion. By 1860, they could be seen all over the French court, crowning hats and adorning hand fans, whose movements set the feathers' soft sheen shimmering in the light. In France, a royal fascination with ostriches had begun nearly two centuries earlier. During the reign of Louis XIV, a small group of birds lived in the royal menagerie at Versailles. The bird later became linked, mockingly, with Queen Marie Antoinette, character criticized for her extravagant taste. She appeared in satirical prints as a gigantic ostrich, playing on the similarity between ostrich, and ostrich, Austria, her homeland. The craze took equally firm root across the English Channel. It became so widespread that Thomas Hardy wrote in his epic drama, The Dynast, that the ladies of position wear, almost to the extent of a uniform, a nodding headdress of ostrich feathers with diamonds and gowns of white satin embroidered in gold or silver. This was not just a female phenomenon. Many military dress uniforms also included some feathered finery. In the mid-19th century, the plumes were sourced only from wild birds hunted in the North and West Africa. Their price soared partly because of the difficulty and danger of caravan transport, and later because of overhunting. As wild ostriches dwindled, their feathers became even more precious. In the 1860s, farmers near Oudtshoorn, east of Cape Town in South Africa, where ostrich hunting was prohibited, spotted a gap in the market and began raising ostriches for the booming global feather trade. Early on, efforts were limited by the poor maternal instincts of the ostrich hens, who often trampled their own eggs or left them to go cold. But the problem was solved in 1869 when farmer Arthur Douglas invented the ostrich egg incubator. By 1875, Oudtshoorn held about 2,500 of the more than 32,000 domesticated birds, which could be plucked year-round. It would not be long until birds arrived in the United States. In 1885, Edward Causton shipped some 50 ostriches to Texas. Several died en route. Causton later established a successful ostrich farm in California, which also developed into a peculiar tourist attraction, where visitors could pet, feed, and ride the birds, explore the landscape grounds, and take pictures with taxidermied animals, and watch the feathers being dyed, processed, and crafted into objects available for purchase at the gift shop. It was also in the U.S. that Susan Hibbard was awarded the patent for the feather duster in 1876. Its uncanny efficiency made the item increasingly indispensable, further boosting demand for the feathers. London grew into the world capital of the feather trade, and massive sorting warehouses arose in the city's East End, where plumes were graded and boxed by quality before being sold at auction. The most prized were the white male wing feathers, the same ones depicted on the heraldic badge of the Prince of Wales since the 14th century. In 1885, the sector began to suffer from overproduction. During the following decades, prices dropped and the fashion began to wane in Europe. Soon, the Audubon Society and the British Plumage League emerged, protesting the cruelty and wastefulness of feathery frippery. Yet, more pressures began to mount. With the outbreak of World War I, a luxury import tax was enacted in Britain. More practical hats were needed as women entered the workforce, and towering ostrich plumes became woefully bedraggled in the open-air motor cars used by high society.
After more than half a century of reigning over Europe's wardrobes and ceremonies, ostrich feathers slowly faded from fashion, left at last to gather dust. I'll now read an article entitled Liverpool to Manchester, the First Passenger Train. And this article is written by Isaac Lopez Caesar. In 1830, a steam locomotive pulled a train with a cargo of passengers for the first time on an inner-city trip in the UK, ushering in a new era in the history of transportation. On September 15, 1830, an extraordinary event was set in motion, the inauguration of a railway line connecting the British cities of Liverpool and Manchester. The line would facilitate movement between Liverpool's port, where raw cotton arrived, and the industrial textile mills of Manchester, more than 30 miles away. The inauguration was peppered with public figures, including Arthur Wellesley, the Prime Minister of the United Kingdom and First Duke of Wellington. But this wasn't the UK's first railway. In the 1600s and 1700s, several lines had been opened for the transport of coal. At first, the coal wagons were pulled along the rails by horses before steam locomotives were introduced in 1804. Later in 1825 came the first railway line, which also allowed for passenger transport. The 25-mile-long Stockton and Darlington line connecting the Durham coal mines to market towns. However, horses pulled the line's passenger coaches. What made the Liverpool and Manchester Railway unique was that, for the first time, locomotives were being used to power both the passenger and freight trains, and the line became the first inner-city passenger railway. It was also the first to have a double track along its entire route and to use a signaling system. The project was promoted by a group of investors led by Henry Booth, a corn merchant. Engineers George Stevenson, George Rennie, and John Rennie, and surveyor Charles Blacker Vignoles led the construction of the line, a colossal undertaking that required no less than 63 bridges and viaducts to be built. Among these were the Sankey Viaduct, with its 9 arches, each with a span of 50 feet, and the Water Street Bridge, one of the first built with cast iron. In Liverpool, the 1.25-mile Wapping Tunnel was the first one excavated under a major city. When it was discovered that the treacherous chat moss, a peat bog about 5 miles across, could not be drained, the line through the swamp had to be built on a floating brushwood and timber base over which an embankment was built. The construction of the line took 4 years and was carried out by teams of navvies, transportation workers, armed with picks, shovels, gunpowder, and wheelbarrows, and assisted by draft animals. Working and living conditions were miserable. The laborers and their families lived in temporary shacks by the construction sites, and accidents and serious injuries were common. The most dangerous section was the Wapping Tunnel. Many workers were crushed to death while excavating the site, where collapses were frequent. Even while the track was being built, there were still doubts as to whether steam locomotives would be powerful enough to pull the carriages up the slopes. Engineers feared that on a gradient, the adhesion of the wheels to the rails could be compromised. On the Stockton and Darlington line, for example, stationary steam-powered winding engines were needed to haul trains up the incline. In the case of the Liverpool-Manchester line, engineers initially considered a similar system, but ultimately they put their faith in the self-propelled steam locomotives. In 1829, with the construction of the route almost complete,
the time had come to select an engine. For this purpose, the Rainhill trials were carried out over 9 days. 5 locomotives were put to the test, including the horse-powered Cyclopede treadmill, which promptly broke when the weight of the horses proved too great and they burst through the floor of the structure. It was Rocket, made by George and Robert Stevenson, that triumphed. The locomotive reached a maximum speed of 30 miles per hour and boosted a transport capacity of 13 tons. Robert Stevenson and company were awarded the contract. To inaugurate the railway, a train ride from Liverpool to Manchester was arranged for national and local dignitaries. There were 8 locomotives pulling passenger wagons in the convoy. George Stevenson drove the lead locomotive, named the Northumbrian. Halfway through the journey, when the convoy stopped at Newtonell Willows to refill the boilers with water, a tragic accident occurred. Passengers got off the train, and William Huskisson, a member of the Parliament for Liverpool, approached the Duke of Wellington's carriage to shake his hand. As Huskisson returned to his own carriage, the locomotive Rocket was advancing along the adjacent track. The other passengers managed to re-enter the train, shouting to come in, but Huskisson lost his footing and fell into the track. His right leg was crushed by the oncoming train. As he looked at his mangled leg, he lamented, "I have met my death. God forgive me." He was rushed to the town of Eccles, where he died that night. It was widely reported that the first fatality caused by a train accident. This tragedy contributed to increasing the distance between tracks in future designs. Despite the accident, the journey continued, and accounts by the first passengers were enthusiastic in tone. One described how the projections or transits of the train through the tunnels or arches are very electrifying. The deafening peal of thunder, the sudden immersion in gloom, and the clash of reverberated sounds in confined space combined to produce a momentary shudder or idea of destruction, a thrill of annihilation, which is instantly dispelled on emerging into the cheerful light. Journalists describe the train line as the 8th wonder of the world, yet one question whether the human body would be able to withstand the velocity for long periods of time. Although the speed of the railway, averaging around 15 miles an hour, seems modest today, at the time it represented a revolution in transport. The 30 miles between Liverpool and Manchester could be covered by train in 2 hours, while the same journey by canal boat took about 12 hours. Travel time by stagecoach was twice that by rail, and carriages often crashed on the narrow roads connecting the two cities. The Liverpool-Manchester line quickly became a great success. Although initially 250 passengers a day were expected, after just a month in operation, the trains were carrying around 1,200 people a day. Most of the stagecoach companies covering the route between the two cities closed within a few months. The railway not only boosted Manchester's spectacular industrial growth, but also encouraged the movement of people for work and leisure. The railway line between Liverpool and Manchester became the model for hundreds of later railways, both in Great Britain and abroad. In the following 20 years, over 3,000 miles of railway tracks were built in the UK alone. Across the pond, a demonstrative steam locomotive was also developed. In 1830, the experimental Tom Thumb carried the Baltimore and Ohio line, but was not put into regular use. A new era in transportation had begun. Our next article is Ancient Science in Mesopotamia. Long before the Greeks and Romans, the civilizations of ancient Mesopotamia developed a genuine scientific culture
that led to important advances in fields such as medicine, astronomy, and chemistry. This article is written by Philippe Masso. The study of ancient civilizations, especially those that are far removed from us in time and mentality, is inevitably warped when seen through the lens of Western culture. In the case of ancient Mesopotamia, a common mistake is to try to understand its successive peoples, Sumerians, Akkadians, Assyrians, and Babylonians, through the lens of classical culture, rather than on their own terms. Often the widespread conception that traces science from Greece through Rome and finally to the modern world, a narrow and specious historical narrative, goes hand in hand with the assumption that Mesopotamian culture lacks scientific knowledge. The Greek historian Herodotus wrote of Mesopotamians and their wisest custom in his histories. Because they do not consult doctors when someone is ill, they carry him to the main square, where anyone who has personal experience of something similar to what the ill person is suffering from, or who knows someone else who has, comes up to him and offers him advice and suggestions. Since doctors did exist in ancient Mesopotamia, it was patently misleading texts such as this that were largely responsible for the formation of an inaccurate historical consensus until the discovery of cuneiform tablets in the 19th century revolutionized our understanding of their civilization. The Encyclopedia Britannica defines science as a system of knowledge that is concerned with the physical world and its phenomena, and that entails unbiased observations and systematic experimentation. With that in mind, we can be confident that there was science in Mesopotamia. In fact, many scientific principles across multiple disciplines are of Mesopotamian origin. It can certainly be said that Mesopotamian science was different than classical science, and that as far as we know, it was not ruled by abstract principles. Mesopotamian culture gave rise to significant advances in fields including mathematics, physics, chemistry, medicine, geology, zoology, and botany. This is attested to in hundreds of cuneiform tablets produced from the 3rd millennium BC up until the Hellenistic Roman period, which is 323 to 331 BC. And what is not substantiated in writing is shown in practice. For example, to be able to transport the gigantic Lemusu, sphinx-like stone statues weighing up to 40 tons that protected the entrances to Assyrian palaces, it would have been necessary to make significant calculations of the forces involved in order to reduce friction. The construction of juggernauts, which have required extensive knowledge of physics to determine the maximum pressure and various stresses that the structures could withstand, and those who designed aqueducts and hanging gardens would have needed an understanding of algebra and advanced geometry to calculate the optimal slopes and gradients that would allow the water to be channeled properly according to the required direction and strength of its flow. The fact that this knowledge is not presented in the form of laws or abstract theorems, typically of the classical style, is no reason to deny the existence of science in Mesopotamia or to minimize its importance there. Likewise, the presence of magical elements in Mesopotamian knowledge should be put into perspective. In ancient Mesopotamia, the gods were inextricably linked to every aspect of daily life. In the case of medicine, for example, it was common for a doctor to prescribe remedies that combined rituals or prayers led by a shaman or a priest who acted as a healer with medicinal plants to cure a particular ailment.
The importance ascribed to mystical rites does not negate the fact that medicines and treatments recommended by doctors were often based on extensive observation and experimentation. Although this medicinal knowledge was more practical than theoretical in nature, it was nonetheless based on a scientific approach, however imperfect its results might have been. Since the age of the Sumerians, the 4th and 3rd millennia BC, the different cultures of ancient Mesopotamia developed a procedure that is thought to constitute the seed of the modern scientific method. The Mesopotamians observed and categorized the world around them, making long lists of things such as animals, plants, rocks, types of wood, and gods. They then studied and observed the changes that occurred in this reality and drew conclusions that could be put to the test. For example, in the field of astronomy over the course of millennia, Mesopotamian scholars compiled astronomical diaries that allowed them to predict solar and lunar eclipses, among other things. These methods, based on observation, experimentation, the formulation of hypotheses, and the arrival at a conclusion, are essentially the same approach used by scientists today to conduct their research. There are hundreds of examples of the achievements of Mesopotamian science. Among them are the five explained on the following pages. The first ever official unit of length, the number pi, what is possibly the first magnifying lens, a wealth of theoretical and practical medical treatises, and the oldest chemical text ever discovered, instructions for making glass, dyes, and perfumes. The author of this article is archaeologist Philippe Masso, who is also a professor at Arenat and the Autonomous University of Barcelona. The first measuring stick in history. During the Nippur excavations on the banks of the Euphrates between 1889 and 1900, German archaeologist H.V. Hilbrich discovered Ikkor, the great temple of the god Enlil. As part of an exhibition led by the University of Pennsylvania, he found that there among tablets and other objects an intriguing copper alloy rod with notches engraved on it. The rod, which is the only one of its kind in all of Mesopotamian archaeology, is now known as the Nippur Cubit and is preserved at the Istanbul Archaeological Museum. It is dated to around 2650 BC and weighs 45.5 kilograms, about 100 pounds, and measures 110.35 centimeters, or about 3.62 feet. In 1916, German archaeologist Eckhard Unger, who was then a curator for the Istanbul Archaeological Museums, made a study of the Nippur cubit rod and came to the conclusion that it represented the first official unit of measurement in history. Various lengths are marked with notches on the rod, which demonstrate an achievement by the Mesopotamians, even with slight variations for similar lengths. They are the cubit, 51.80 centimeters, or 20.39 inches, the Nippur foot, 27.65 centimeters, or 10.89 inches, the short cubit, 24.15 centimeters, or 9.51 inches distance from the elbow to the knuckles of a clenched fist, and the finger, a 1.72 centimeters, or 0.68 inches width of a finger. The Nippur foot is equal to 16 finger lengths. These units of measurement seem to resemble the natural units, cubit, foot, finger, that were also found to have been used in other ancient cultures, for example, to build the megalithic structures of ancient Britain or the pyramids of Egypt.
8 Nippur cubits, 414.4 centimeters, are almost exactly equivalent to 5 megalithic yards, 414.47 centimeters, and 8 Egyptian cubits, 418.88 centimeters. The number pi. Thales of Miletus, Pythagoras, and Archimedes are some of the key Greek intellectuals whose principles and theorems were pivotal to the rise of science and mathematics from the 6th century BC onward. But it cannot be said that they were the only pioneers. Long before the classical period, the Mesopotamians had already put into practice knowledge that is widely attributed to the Greeks. One example is this is pi, or the ratio of the circumference of a circle to its diameter. This relation, developed by Archimedes in the 3rd century BC, appears on an old Babylonian cuneiform tablet dated around 1900 to 1600 BC. The text deals with the problem of how to calculate the radius of a circle in which an isosceles triangle, a triangle with two sides of equal length, with sides of 50, 50, and 60, has been inscribed. From these relationships, a value of 25 over 8, or 3.125, is derived, very close to the figure of 3.142 that we now know as pi. Another old Babylonian tablet, which was used by student scribes, represented a circle with certain measurements from which the less accurate value of pi equal 3 can be deduced. In addition, more than 1,000 years before Pythagoras worked out his theorem for the relation between the length of a right-angled triangle, a squared plus b squared equals c squared, it appears that the Mesopotamians arrived at the same conclusion on a tablet that was probably used for making land measurements. Moreover, another tablet, the Plimpton 322, from around 1800 BC, contains the oldest accurate trigonometric table in history using a sexagesimal base 60 system. The Nimrud lens. In 1849, the British diplomat and Assyriologist Sir Austin Henry Layard discovered an extraordinary item in the throne room of the Palace of Sargon II, which was around 721 to 705 BC, in the Assyrian capital Nimrud, or Kali. It was a piece of rock crystal with a regular elliptical shape measuring 4.2 times 3.45 centimeters, with one flat side and one convex side, and a thickness of between 6.2 and 4.1 millimeters. Lanyard himself defined this piece as the earliest specimen of a magnifying glass. But was this its original function? Since it was deposited in the British Museum in London, the few who have studied it have not come to any agreement on its intended purpose. While Lanyard believed it to be a magnifying lens, others said it was a lens for concentrating the sun's rays to make fire. The British Museum described it as a decorative object, such as an inlay for furniture, as suggested by the context in which Lanyard found it. However, the museum acknowledges that it could have been used as a magnifying glass, which its focal length of 12 centimeters would have allowed. The lens is made from a piece of high-quality quartz, and although it currently appears worn and chipped, at the time of its creation it would have been perfectly clear, transparent, and lustrous. These dimensions make the Nimrud lens equivalent to a three-time magnifying glass. It is also thought that it was made to be incorporated into a metal frame, probably gold. Although pure conjecture, it is even feasible that the resulting monocle-type object was made to correct the astigmatism of a very important person, perhaps Sargon himself or his chief scribe.
If the lens was indeed used for this purpose, it would have been more than 2,500 years ahead of the first known lens of this type, hailing from the 19th century. A medical encyclopedia. Among over 30,000 fragments of cuneiform tablets found in Nineveh in the mid-19th century from the great library of the Neo-Assyrian king Ashurbanipal, who reigned from 669 to 627 BC, there is an exceptional collection known as the Nineveh Medical Encyclopedia. It is a set of about 50 large tablets, each containing some 250 lines, totaling more than 10,000 lines of text. Together, they constitute the most complete collection of theoretical and practical medical treatises prior to those of the Greek physician Galen from the 2nd century AD. This is a veritable medical encyclopedia, perfectly structured and systematized to encompass 12 treatises, each divided into 50 chapters and named as follows: cranium, eyes, ears, neck, nosebleed, teeth, bronchia, stomach, epistrostium, and abdomen, kidney, anus, hamstring. Each treatise includes recipes, medical incantations, and ritual procedures for healing. Mesopotamian medical diagnosis and treatments were complemented by the rituals of the Asipu healers, who dressed in fishskin cloaks evoking the Apkuliu. The recipes in the encyclopedia are accompanied by a diagnostic description, and the medicines listed include instructions for preparing and administering them correctly. In some cases, a prognosis for recovery is also provided. The compilation of medical knowledge on this scale would have been a lengthy process, and the Nineveh Medical Encyclopedia is the result of knowledge that had accumulated in Mesopotamia over centuries. This was recognized by King Ashurbanipal, the patron of the encyclopedia, in a text recorded on one of the tablets. I checked and collated tablets with medical prescriptions from cranium to toenail, non-canonical material, elaborate teaching, and the advanced healing arts of Natura and Gula. I place them within my palace for my consultation and reading. Perfume recipes. Excavations carried out by German archaeologists in the early 20th century in Asshur, the ancient capital of the Assyrian Empire, yielded a large collection of tablets, among which were found what are considered to be the oldest chemical text in history. Currently preserved in the Museum of the Ancient Near East in Berlin, these texts date from the 13th century BC during the Middle Assyrian period and detail various technical procedures for altering the properties of different elements and obtaining new ones. They explain techniques for making coloring glass, dyes for wool, and metallic glazes for ceramics. There are also 6 highly detailed recipes for making perfumes, which are oldest ever found. One of these recipes was created by Tapu Tipalet Elkali, an expert perfumer. The recipe explains how to make 42 pints of aromatic cane oil, fit for a king. The procedure consisted of several phases. First, the products had to be collected and boiled. Then they were left to rest in water in smaller filtering containers for a certain period of time. Finally, the mixture was refined by filtering it through a special cloth. This last process had to be repeated many times to improve the quality of the product. For a normal perfume, about 20 filtrations were necessary, while the perfume fit for a king required up to 40. The recipes also indicate the type of fire to be used, the wood considered most suitable for the operation, the cleaning of the tools at each stage, the removal of excess foam, the different products to be added at each stage, and the exact moment at which each step had to be carried out. This was a perfumery manual not so different from ones used today. Well, that's all the time we have for today. This has been Kathy Miller with Historical View.
I hope you've enjoyed today's reading from the audio reading service at the Allen County Public Library in Fort Wayne, Indiana.

0: This program is intended for individuals who are blind or are unable to read physical print and is brought to you by CABVI's Audio Information Services team.
1: Good morning. This is Nancy Griwey with today's headlines from the Washington Post for this Thursday, October 8th. Ex-Trump officials seek jobs in Venezuelan oil sector, now under U.S. control. Inside Trump's push to bring Christopher Columbus to the White House. And Trump says, we don't think Russian plague case is a bioweapon. Turning now to the first article. Ex-Trump officials seek jobs in Venezuelan oil sector, now under U.S. control. By Samantha Schmidt, Anthony Bioli, and Karen DeYoung. 3 days after Michael Jensen left his job as the top Trump White House official for Latin America policy in late May, he boarded a private jet with an American crypto tycoon scouting oil deals in Venezuela, where a U.S. military raid last January had removed President Nicolas Maduro and installed a compliant government. It was June 1st, Jensen's first day working as an operations executive at Primavera, a new energy company launched by Fred Ersum, the billionaire investor and co-founder of the cryptocurrency exchange Coinbase, a Primavera spokesman confirmed. As the long moribund energy sector in Venezuela, now largely under U.S. control, prepares for a potential gold rush, experience in Washington has become a new currency for those seeking advantage, according to investors, former U.S. officials, and others in Venezuela's business community. Companies and investors are eager to hire those with recent access to the White House, knowledge of the administration's Venezuela policy or contacts, these people say, and lobbyists, consultants, and former government officials from both major U.S. political parties are descending on Caracas on behalf of new clients or businesses. This report on former U.S. officials pursuing new private sector roles in Venezuela is based on interviews with more than a dozen people, including current and former U.S. officials, investors, and other members of Venezuela's business community. Eight of those people were familiar with Jensen's new role. Most book on condition of anonymity. It is common for former officials to take on private sector roles in industries related to their government work, particularly in defense. But the transformation of the South American nation into a virtual U.S. protectorate has created an unusual opportunity for those with experience working on Venezuela within the U.S. government. In an unusual move for the United States, the administration in late August acquired a direct 35% stake in the second largest private oil company in Venezuela, North American Blue Energy Partners, which is controlled by Venezuelan billionaire Alejandro Betancourt. Jensen, who is senior director for Western Hemisphere Affairs at the National Security Council, is one of several former U.S. officials who have taken on new private sector roles or expanded their existing client base in Venezuela. Jensen's new job as vice president of health, safety, security, and environmental operations at Primavera has not previously been reported. The company said his role would not involve government affairs. Brittany Kelm left her job as senior policy advisor for the White House's National Energy Dominance Council in August and joined Houston-based Sable Offshore as vice president of policy and commercial in its Washington policy office. On Wednesday, California's Democratic Senators Adam Schiff and Alex Padilla and Representative Salud Carbajal sent a letter to Kelm demanding information about her interactions with Sable during her time in the White House, a development first reported by Politico. Sable is in talks to sign contracts with Venezuela's government to develop oil fields, according to a person familiar with the discussions. The Financial Times previously reported on those talks. Sable did not respond to a request for comment. In her White House role, Kelm was involved in helping reopen Venezuela's energy industry and reviving diplomatic relations with the country, as she wrote in a post on LinkedIn. She also traveled to Venezuela 3 times. Micah Thomas Ketchel, a former senior advisor at the State Department, left the Trump administration last year and later joined the lobbying firm Ballard Partners. On January 15th, just 2 weeks after Maduro's capture, Ketchel announced that he was joining the firm's Western Hemisphere Practice Group and Venezuela Working Group, which helps clients navigate the country. Ballard's website touts its expertise from senior roles in the White House and Congress and on political campaigns. Federal law restricts the kinds of work former U.S. officials can perform after leaving their posts. It prohibits lobbying the government on matters they personally worked on and bars certain senior officials from attempting to influence the agency in which they served for 1 year after leaving office. The Primavera spokesman said Jensen complied with all legal and ethical guidelines. A person familiar with Ken's work said she consulted with government ethics officials before taking on the new role to ensure it would not violate any legal or ethical restrictions. Ken had worked for oil and gas companies before joining the Trump administration. Ballard Partners in a statement said Ketchel complied with all rules. Quote, before departing government, Ketchel consulted ethics counsel at the White House and the State Department regarding all ethical restrictions that apply to him, Ballard Partner said. Quote, he has and continues to scrupulously abide by those ethical restrictions, end quote. Jensen served for 20 years in the Air Force, where he held a number of leadership positions in the Special Operations Command, including counterterrorism assignments in Afghanistan and the campaign against Al-Qaeda. After retiring from the military in 2021, he joined the private sector as chief strategy officer for Skyrunner, a Louisiana-based aircraft manufacturer. As Trump began his second term, he nominated Jensen to be the Pentagon's head of special operations and low-intensity conflict. The nomination was withdrawn in May 2025. Trump then appointed Jensen to handle the Western Hemisphere at the NSC, although he had no publicly known prior experience in the region. Following Maduro's removal in January, Trump installed Vice President Delcy Rodriguez as interim president, took control of Venezuela's oil industry, and began implementing plans to attract investors to exploit the country's energy resources. The White House made no announcement when Jensen stepped down from his NSC role in May, after which he immediately joined Primavera, which was looking for a person with global operations experience to help launch the startup, the company spokesman said. Jensen's role, the spokesman said, is focused on building the physical security, financial, human resources, and other infrastructure required for the company to begin energy exploration activities in Venezuela. Airson, Primavera's 38-year-old co-founder, was appointed this year to Trump's Council of Advisors on Science and Technology. Last month, Primavera signed production agreements with PDVSA, Venezuela's state-run oil company. A Primavera spokesman said that any ethical questions were asked and answered. Quote, Mr. Jensen consulted with White House counsel and was explicitly advised that accepting the offer to work with Primavera would not violate any legal or ethical constraints, the spokesman said. Mr. Jensen is a decorated military veteran who takes his ethical obligations seriously. Anyone suggesting otherwise is deliberately and shamefully seeking to besmirch the reputation of a man who has dedicated over 20 years to serving his country, he said. During his first term, Trump promulgated additional ethics rules for government officials seeking work after leaving public office, including expanding a ban on lobbying a former agency to 5 years. The rules were rescinded at the end of Trump's first term. Since returning to the White House, Trump has not issued a new extra ethics policy. White House officials said the statutory post-government employment restrictions that apply to all executive branch employees remain applicable to former White House staff. Departing White House officials are briefed on these post-government employment restrictions when they leave government, the official said in an emailed response to questions. The White House has no reason to believe that officials are not fully complying with those provisions, the official added. quote, both the United States and Venezuela are benefiting from renewed cooperation between our governments and new investments by Western companies in Venezuela's key industries, White House spokeswoman Taylor Rogers said. Quote, the media's continued attempts to fabricate conflicts of interest are irresponsible and reinforce the public's distrust in what they read, end quote. Richard Painter, the former chief White House ethics lawyer for President George W. Bush, said Jensen probably was not violating federal regulations, provided he does not reveal or use any classified information he had access to in the government, give advice based on trade negotiations he was involved in, or lobby the U.S. government on a specific matter he worked on while in the administration. Critics repeatedly have raised, quote, revolving door concerns about officials as they joined the administration, Painter said. Painter said he anticipates that as officials leave the administration, the Justice Department would be unlikely to pursue any possible violations. Quote, I am concerned about the next 2 years through the end of this administration, with people going into the private sector and cashing in on their connections, he said. The line between the private sector and U.S. government has blurred across Latin American politics, where Trump has boasted of putting a number of newly elected right-wing presidents into office. Nowhere is that line more opaque than in Venezuela. Carlos Trujillo, a Trump campaign advisor and first-term ambassador to the Organization of American States, in 2021 founded a lobbying firm, Continental Strategy, that now represents at least a dozen clients in Venezuela, according to a person familiar with his work. All of those clients emerged

0: This service is intended solely for individuals who cannot read conventional print due to a disability. Ineligible listeners risk infringing on copyright laws, and KPBS Radio Reading Service is not responsible for any violations that may occur. Our service may not be redistributed without our written consent. If you agree to these conditions, please continue listening.
1: Friends of the Earth, referring to political lobbying. Three former officials from Trump's first term, Secretary of State and CIA Director Mike Pompeo, Energy Secretary Dan Brouillette, and Assistant Secretary of State for Western Hemisphere Affairs Kimberly Breyer, have put together a deal to ship fertilizer, a once lucrative Venezuelan export, to the United States, according to three people familiar with their work. And this article continues from quite some more length, so I will move on to the next article from the Washington Post. Inside Trump's Push to Bring Christopher Columbus to the White House, by Dan Diamond and Olivia George. President Donald Trump has a midterm message for Italian Americans. Remember what I did for Christopher Columbus. Trump on Friday will host a celebration of the Italian explorer at the White House, highlighted by his installation of a 13-foot Columbus statue on the presidential grounds, according to multiple people set to attend who spoke with the Washington Post. The event is timed ahead of Columbus Day, a holiday that Trump vowed to resurrect, quote, from the ashes, after years of historians and politicians rethinking the legacy of Columbus, whose 1492 arrival in the Caribbean set the stage for colonization and enslavement. Quote, the Italian people are very happy about it. Remember when you go to the voting booths, I reinstated Columbus Day, Trump said earlier this year. President Joe Biden moved to celebrate a different holiday, Indigenous Peoples Day, on the same day, and some activists have defaced or toppled Columbus statues around the country. Now a replica of one of those statues, destroyed by protesters and tossed into Baltimore's harbor on July 4, 2020, stands outside the Eisenhower Executive Office Building, next to the White House. Trump has hailed its arrival as a high-profile signal of support for Italian Americans. That statue's path to the White House, which has not been previously reported in full, drew in a group of Baltimore businessmen who had rescued it from their city's harbor, a longtime Democratic politician from Cleveland, Trump's deputies, and an ally on Capitol Hill. The years-long effort led to hurt feelings as advocates jostled for credit from the president, but appears to have delivered some of the validation that Trump craved. Quote, Italian Americans were insulted by what happened, and this is something that gives attention to our heritage, which we appreciate, said John A. Pica Jr., a former Democratic Maryland state senator who helped fish pieces of the broken Columbus statue out of the harbor. Asked about the White House's planned Columbus celebration, a spokesperson called it, quote, the hottest ticket in town. Quote, in this White House, Christopher Columbus is a hero, and President Trump will ensure he's honored as such for generations to come, spokesperson Davis Ingle said, invoking a famous quote from The Sopranos. A showdown over statues. Trump has long said he was angry about the defacement and destruction of statues, including those of Columbus, during protests that followed the death of George Floyd in May 2020. But the president singled out efforts to protect a Columbus statue in New York City. Quote, I love the Italians. They heard they were going to rip down that beautiful Christopher Columbus. All of a sudden, they circled that thing, Trump said at a June 2020 rally. Quote, they didn't do too well in hurting Christopher, did they? End quote. As Trump took the stage, a similar showdown was brewing in Baltimore's Little Italy, where activists targeted a Columbus statue that had been installed 36 years earlier by President Ronald Reagan and other leaders. Baltimore politicians and Italian-American groups issued public warnings, quote, stay the hell away from it, said Nino Mangione, a GOP delegate who represented the neighborhood. Unarmed security guards were stationed near the statue, and neighborhood residents vowed to defend it. It wasn't enough. On July 4, 2020, mass protesters with ropes yanked the statue from its pedestal. Some held chunks of the shattered marble above their heads in victory before dumping it into the harbor. Pica, Mangione, and others fished out the statue.

0: pieces and began a years-long campaign to reconstruct it, organizing fundraising calls and securing federal support to help pay for the estimated $150,000 project. They hired an artist, Tilghman Helmsley, to work on a recreation, including a base for the statue that would feature images of the Niña Pinta and Santa Maria, the ships that carried Columbus and his crew to the Americas. They also spoke with Trump administration officials in 2020 about potentially installing the statue on federal land, an effort that withered after Trump lost that year's election. Bill Martin, one of the local leaders of the restoration effort, said he had renewed hope after Trump took back the White House in 2024, but couldn't make a connection. Quote, "I tried all the numbers and names of people that I could find," said Martin, who spoke with the Washington Post before he died in September. Quote, "They were all gone." The reconstructed statue ended up in a warehouse on the Eastern Shore. Commissioned by the Italian-American Organizations United, the original statue was one of many placed throughout the country by Italian-American groups as a display of ethnic pride in the 19th and 20th centuries. Quote, "Columbus became a symbol to Italians that hopefully they would be ultimately accepted to American society, as Columbus had been accepted as a hero," said Basil Russo, leader of the Conference of Presidents of Major Italian-American Organizations and a longtime Cleveland politician. In recent years, the statues were scrutinized by those who argue Columbus's voyages to the New World were inextricably linked with the tragedies that followed. In Boston, a Columbus statue was beheaded overnight. In Minnesota, protesters pulled a bronze Columbus statue from its pedestal outside the state capitol, then kicked it and danced around it. In Richmond, protesters spray-painted and tossed a Columbus statue into a lake. Near the bank, someone placed a sign with the drawing of a tombstone and a message, "Racism," it read, "you will not be missed." For some Italian Americans, the attacks felt like desecration of their history and heritage. Trump issued an executive order calling those actions and, quote, "an assault on our collective national memory," end quote, and creating a task force to rebuild monuments. The president was particularly upset by the treatment of Baltimore's Columbus statue, according to Representative Michael Rooley, who spoke with one of Trump's aides about the situation. Biden, who entered office the following year, then took another step. He issued a proclamation commemorating Indigenous Peoples Day on Columbus Day. Quote, "very upsetting," Russo said. "We completely support the position of the Native American community to have their day of celebration. They can have any day they choose except Columbus Day," end quote. Russo said that he initiated an email campaign, filling the inboxes of White House staffers, and ultimately secured a meeting with some Biden officials to discuss the matter. A lifelong Democrat who considers himself a moderate, Russo said he was willing to work with anyone in his effort to repair Columbus's legacy. Quote, "the art of politics is the ability to achieve acceptable compromises," he said. In Trump, he found an ally. Trump's return. As he sought the presidency in 2024, Trump insisted Columbus should be praised and pledged to celebrate him, a promise he has kept. Trump called Columbus, quote, "the original American hero," as he signed a proclamation last year to recognize Columbus Day and the explorer's discoveries. Quote, "Columbus Day, we're back, Italians," Trump said last October. "Okay, we love the Italians," end quote. The renewed effort to install a Columbus statue grew out of a dinner last year for Republican lawmakers in the renovated White House Rose Garden. Among the attendees was Rooley, the Ohio congressman, who sat near Vince Haley, director of Trump's Domestic Policy Council, and mentioned his own bill to preserve Columbus Day. A couple of weeks later, Rooley said Haley called him with a question, "could you get us a really cool Christopher Columbus statue?" After discussing the matter with Haley, who did not respond to requests for comment from the Post, Rooley called Russo, who said he knew there was an effort underway to resurrect Baltimore's toppled statue. The Baltimorean said they weren't familiar with Russo or his organization, but appreciated his help making a Trump connection. Quote, "we put all this blood, sweat, and tears into this," Martin said. "We were trying to get the statue to D.C. Initially, it seemed the statue could be installed at the White House around Columbus Day 2025. But the plan was scuttled when Trump went to the Middle East to broker a peace deal between Hamas and Israel. Pica and Martin said they heard sporadically from Russo in subsequent months as he assumed the role of go-between. They had several days of advance warning that the statue would be installed on the White House grounds in March 2026. But when Russo's group released a statement about the statue's installation, the Baltimoreans said they were not consulted. They also felt taken aback by their perception that he was taking credit, particularly after the White House sent Russo a letter thanking him and his organization for their, quote, incredible generosity in gifting the federal government a beautiful statue of Christopher Columbus, end quote. Months later, some of their frustrations have been resolved. Pica, who was invited to the White House event this Friday to represent the Baltimore group, also said he was pragmatic about the broader criticism of Columbus. He added that local leaders in Baltimore's Little Italy were working with ethnic groups to honor other cultures too, including Native Americans. Quote, we're sensitive to the way other people look at this, Pica said. For good or bad, Christopher Columbus happens to be the symbol of our heritage, end quote. Turning now to the next article from the Washington Post. Trump says, we don't think Russian plague case is a bioweapon, by Dan Diamond and Lena H. Sun. President Donald Trump on Wednesday said that U.S. officials did not believe that a Russian lab worker's reported death, which has attracted global scrutiny, was linked to a bioweapon. Quote, we're going to find out soon enough, but we don't think so, Trump told reporters in the Oval Office. The 28-year-old worker's death last week has drawn international attention because she worked at an institute in Siberia that studies plague. Russia's elevated response, including imposing quarantines and the lack of public information about the case, have also raised questions, given that the country's measures significantly outpace the normal response to a plague-linked death. Trump said that Russian officials had reassured their U.S. counterparts that the situation was being contained. The president acknowledged some similarities to how Chinese officials in early 2020 initially claimed they had contained the COVID-19 virus before it caused a global pandemic. Quote, China didn't say much, and Russia is not saying much either, Trump said. Quote, but they do say they have it very much under control, end quote. Trump also said that he expected Russian authorities to share more information about the case after frustrations that the country had not been forthcoming. Quote, I just met with our people. We have brilliant experts, Trump said. They know everything about what's going on, and all of that information is going through them, end quote. Officials from the World Health Organization on Wednesday said Russian authorities informed them that the lab worker had a community-acquired case of pneumonia. The agency is seeking information about unconfirmed reports that a second employee of the Siberian laboratory developed pneumonia of unknown cause, WHO Director General Tedros Adhanom Ghebreyesus said in Geneva. WHO officials said they still do not know what pathogen caused the first worker's fatal illness, which pathogens Russia laboratories tested, or why authorities placed roughly 200 contacts under quarantine or medical observation. Without those answers, officials said they cannot fully assess the public health risk. Russia's public health agency said earlier this week that a laboratory worker employed at an institute dedicated to studying plague in the Irkutsk region died after being diagnosed with pneumonia of, quote, unknown origin. The agency on Wednesday issued an update that the situation was, quote, stable, and said that plague had not been detected in follow-up tests of thousands of people in the region. Quote, preventative and anti-epidemic measures have been carried out comprehensively. There are no pandemic risks to the population of Irkutsk and the Irkutsk region, the agency said in a statement. Pneumonic plague is almost always fatal when untreated, but many patients recover with a prompt course of antibiotics. The incubation period for this type of plague is up to 6 or 7 days. One Russian news report said the technician, quote, allegedly broke a test tube containing the pneumonic plague pathogen, end quote, on September 25th, that she soon fell ill and was taken to a hospital where she died last Friday. The Trump administration this week sent a formal diplomatic message to Russia requesting more information about the worker's death. The, quote, threat to the United States is extremely low. Erica Schwartz, director of the Centers for Disease Control and Prevention, said Wednesday at a Wall Street Journal event. Around 200 flights arrive in the U.S. from Siberia every year, Schwartz said, and federal agencies are monitoring for arrivals from the region. There are no direct flights from Russia to the U.S. due to sanctions and the suspension of service following Russia's 2022 invasion of Ukraine, but travelers can legally fly through Istanbul and other hubs. Schwartz added that pneumonic plague is, quote, highly treatable, end quote, with antibiotics if cases are identified early. Turning now to the next article from the Washington Post. At 81, he's the most cited nutrition expert. Here's what he eats in a day. Column by Anna Head O'Connor. Heart disease and cancer are the leading killers of Americans, but you can lower your risk by exercising and eating a mostly Mediterranean-style diet centered around plants, whole grains, lean meat, seafood, and healthy fats like olive oil. We know this in part because of research carried out by Walter Willett, a professor and former chair of the Department of Nutrition at the Harvard T.H. Chan School of Public Health. Willett has published thousands of research papers and is widely considered the world's most cited nutritionist. For decades, he has led large studies that track tens of thousands of people, looking at how their diets and health behaviors influence their likelihood of developing heart disease, cancer, and other conditions. Many of Willett's studies changed the way we eat. During the low-fat era of the 1980s and 90s, health authorities urged Americans to eat less fat and increase the amount of carbs in their diets, saying it would lower their risk of heart disease and obesity. But Willett argued that this advice was wrong. He and his colleagues concluded from their data that what mattered was the quality of fat and carbs, not necessarily the total amounts. Willett argued that cutting back on fat and eating more refined carbs like sugar, white bread, white pasta, and fat-free cookies could worsen metabolic health. But eating less saturated fat from red meat, butter, and fried foods, and consuming more unsaturated fat from foods like nuts, olive oil, and seafood could lower heart risk, his studies suggested. Willett spoke out vehemently against the low-fat dogma, including in a report he published in a medical journal in 2003 that was addressed to doctors and nutritionists. Its headline was blunt, "Stop Recommending Low-Fat Diets." Willett also warned that trans fat, which were found in margarine, vegetable shortenings, and many packaged foods, were especially dangerous. His studies linked them to heart attacks and strokes. Eventually, health authorities stopped recommending low-fat diets to the public, and food manufacturers were forced to remove trans fats from their products. Born on a farm in the Midwest, Willett grew up milking cows and eating a meat-heavy diet. He studied food science and physics in college, then went on to get degrees in medicine, public health, and epidemiology. Now 81 years old, Willett is still going strong, routinely publishing papers and urging people to follow a diet that is not only good for their health, but also good for the health of the planet. Recently, I caught up with Willett to find out what he eats, how his diet has evolved over the years, and why his daily breakfast almost always includes fresh blueberries and a small glass of orange juice. Question: what is your philosophy on nutrition? Answer: I try to follow the best evidence on diet and health. What I eat now is very different from what I ate when I was growing up in the Midwest. Back then, we ate mashed potatoes, beef, and gravy. But as the evidence came in, I shifted to a Mediterranean diet. My one evolution occurred when I was the chair of the Eat Lancet Commission on Healthy and Sustainable Diets. We looked at all the data, and in the end, I realized that it came down to something pretty simple. Emphasize whole grains, fruits, and vegetables. And then for major protein sources, eat about one serving of dairy and one serving of another animal source of food daily, like chicken or fish. and eat red meat no more than once per week. That's my basic philosophy, and it's really pretty simple to organize my day around that. Question: which diet is backed by the most evidence? Answer: there's been a convergence. When we started our work in the 1980s, the U.S. dietary guidelines were focused on telling people that they could improve their health by avoiding fat and loading up on carbohydrates without paying attention to the type of fat or carbohydrates. But as the data from our studies came in, that's not what we saw. It looked like total fat was irrelevant. Trans fats were really bad, and saturated fats compared to refined carbohydrates were only weakly related to heart disease or mortality. But eating unsaturated fats was associated with quite substantially lower rates of heart disease and mortality. It turns out that fit with the traditional Mediterranean diet, which is whole grains, plenty of fruits and vegetables, olive oil, and a lot of plant-based proteins, such as beans, peas, and lentils, with modest amounts of meat and dairy. Fish is also a regular part of the diet. Question: why is the Mediterranean diet so good for health? Answer: I think it's multiple mechanisms, not just one. Unsaturated fats have a beneficial effect on your blood lipids compared to saturated fat and refined carbohydrates. They can lower LDL cholesterol without raising triglycerides or reducing HDL cholesterol. But it's a lot more than that. Polyunsaturated fats help reduce insulin resistance. Vegetables provide potassium, which reduces blood pressure. A number of these factors are related to lower inflammation. And the omega-3 fats in fish reduce cardiac rhythm disturbances, so things like sudden cardiac death. Question: what's your typical breakfast? Answer: I usually have steel-cut oats as a base. Then I add a cup of Greek yogurt, some nuts, and fruit. I try to eat blueberries on most days as part of my fruit. In study after study, berries appear to be protective against neurodegenerative diseases like Alzheimer's and Parkinson's disease. It's an area where we need more research, but berries do seem to stand out, especially blueberries. I also have a small glass of orange juice in the morning. There are studies in multiple cohorts showing lower rates of cognitive decline when you drink orange juice on a regular basis. Orange juice does have a lot of sugar, like all fruit juices do, but I only have one small glass a day. Question: what do you eat for lunch? Lunch is my plant-based meal for the day. If I'm at work at the School of Public Health, we have a really good salad bar. So I'll make a big Mediterranean type of salad with fresh greens, chickpeas, nuts, hummus, tofu, and olive oil and vinegar. When I'm at home, I don't have time to put a lot of stuff together. When we did the Eat Lancet Commission report, the issue of cost and convenience came up, and I said I can make a lunch for under 3 minutes that costs it less than a dollar. It's basically whole grain bread with peanut butter and a little bit of jam or a touch of honey and a carrot. I did the calculations. It came out to 72 cents, and it takes less than 3 minutes. Question: is it a filling lunch? Depending on how hungry you are, you can add another slice of bread and peanut butter. Whole grain bread with peanut butter is quite satisfying. Today I had a variant where I added slices of avocado instead of peanut butter, and then I put olive oil and basil on top of it, and it was quite good. Avocado costs a little more than peanut butter, but it still takes less than 3 minutes to make. Question: what do you eat for dinner? My wife and I will usually have fish or poultry. Yesterday, my wife made a really nice Persian dish. It was a whole grain rice with saffron and a stew with walnuts, chicken, and pomegranate. It was really good. It's a dish that I had in Tehran when I was first there. When we want something quick, we might bake some fish with olive oil, and we'll just have it with cooked greens or veggies. If I'm by myself, I will usually make a salad. The quickest thing for me is to go to Trader Joe's and get their washed spring greens. I'll add some olives and fresh vegetables, and often I'll get a tin of oysters or mussels and put that on the salad. I can make that in under 5 minutes. Oysters and mussels are very nutritious and they're sustainable. Question: do you ever snack? I always try to have apples and carrots on hand. When I was writing a textbook some years ago, I always wanted something to chew on. But I wasn't careful, and I gained 5 pounds because I was snacking on cookies and chips. I didn't want that to happen again. So for the next edition of the book, I made sure to have apples and carrots on hand, and I didn't gain any weight. So that's now my go-to snack. They're low in calories and very satisfying. Question: what do you do for exercise? Answer: I ride my bike to work. It's the quickest and most reliable way to get to work. I also try to change things like sit-ups, resistance bands, and resistance work. Question: what's your advice for our readers? Answer: if I could put 40 years of research into one answer, it would be to eat a variety of healthy, mostly plant-based foods and find a way to do it that is enjoyable. Turning now to the next article from the Washington Post. He left the NFL for mathematics and just made a big breakthrough, by Miriam Waldvogel. A paper called On the Growth Factor of Random Matrices would not normally attract headlines, but when it was posted on social media this week by another researcher in the field, online observers took note for an unusual reason. The author, John Urschel, had a previous life as a professional football player for the Baltimore Ravens. Urschel, 35, is now a tenure-track professor at the Massachusetts Institute of Technology. He quit football in 2017, partly over concerns about sustaining the kind of traumatic degenerative brain injuries that have scarred a generation of players in the National Football League. He went on to finish his PhD in mathematics, wrote a memoir, and now says he's enjoying life as a regular mathematician in the academic sanctuary of Cambridge, Massachusetts, far from the spotlight. Quote, somehow I'm really enjoying obscurity. I actually really like that I go places no one knows who I am and no one really cares, he told the Washington Post on Tuesday. Quote, and that's really nice. Urschel's paper, released as a preprint on Monday, aims to settle a long-standing question about a computer algorithm used to calculate shared solutions to a group of equations, specifically linear equations, which can model things as diverse as the voltage in a circuit or the economic structure of a bank. It was a question that Urschel and thousands of others who had studied linear algebra had encountered in a common textbook. Quote, it's a question that everyone has been kicking around. Oh, if only we could solve that question, said Ethan Epperly, a researcher at the University of California at Berkeley, whose ex-post about Urschel's result was circulated well beyond the math community. Quote, it's been kind of a big question in the field, end quote. The algorithm, known as Gaussian elimination, had successfully churned out solutions in millions of applications. But seeing something work in practice isn't good enough for mathematicians, who are obsessed with determining whether methods or concepts are guaranteed to work in every possible case, requiring deeper insight than just testing billions or trillions of cases on a computer. Urschel found that algorithm was close to 100% reliable. Quote, it just seems so interesting that the most fundamental algorithm we have in the field we do not fully understand, Urschel said. I really love this question of why versus how, and this idea of understanding what's going on, end quote. Urschel, who is 6'3", said his NFL background doesn't come up much among his colleagues. He began taking graduate-level math courses while he was still an undergraduate at Penn State. After being drafted in the fifth round by the Ravens in 2014, he played on the offensive line, one of the most punishing positions in the field. In August 2015, he sustained a serious concussion and failed several cognitive tests. Urschel kept playing and his cognition recovered. He began taking classes at MIT and published math papers while an active member of the Ravens. But he was shaken. He left the league 2 years later, as football was starting to grapple with the pervasiveness of chronic traumatic encephalopathy, CTE, the degenerative brain disease among former players. Urschel devoted himself to pursuing a math PhD at MIT, one of the top programs in the country. By the time his book came out in 2019, he told the Post, quote, I'm looking forward to being considered that mathematician who used to play football, end quote. Now Urshelp supervises PhD students, teaches classes, and gives talks with titles such as, quote, Normalizing Flows, the Special Linear Group, and Block Unitriangular Matrices, end quote. His faculty bio doesn't mention football. His CV slips it in with one phrase on page 8, after the note that he is married to New Yorker staff writer Louisa Thomas, and before the one about he, quote, plays chess poorly. But now and then, someone finds out. Last fall, a group of students in his introductory linear algebra class all decided to buy his Ravens jersey and wear it to the final exam. Urshel, a self-described introvert, said he likes to keep to himself. But he said, quote, if a student thinks that's cool and gets them to, like, come take my class and they learn a lot of cool numerical math, that sounds great to me, end quote. Turning now to the next article from the Washington Post. War ravaged Gaza is frozen in misery a year into Trump's peace plan, by Gary Shi, John Hudson, Lior Skroka, and Hassan Estobi. Jerusalem. Hundreds of thousands of people are still squatting in tattered tents, beset by rodents and infectious disease. Sewage is overflowing. Hospitals are overwhelmed. Most homes, schools, and mosques remain part of a sea of rubble. 3 years after Israel began its military campaign in Gaza in response to the Hamas-led October 7th attack, and a year after President Donald Trump oversaw the signing of his Gaza peace plan, the people of Gaza remain mired in bleak conditions, while reconstruction efforts on the ground remain blocked by Prime Minister Benjamin Netanyahu's government as he fights for his job ahead of Israel's October 27th election. The deadlock underscores Netanyahu's resistance and that of his right-wing government to Trump's peace process and the U.S. president's inability to enforce his will over an ally and push forward one of his signature foreign policy accomplishments. A senior U.S. official said Netanyahu has not been a cooperative partner in the Trump administration's effort to secure peace and rebuild Gaza. Quote, he has done a number of things to aggravate the situation, said the official, noting in particular Israel's taking control of additional territory in Gaza after Trump presided over the signing of a ceasefire agreement in Sharm el-Sheikh, Egypt, on October 9th, 2025. Even though Trump's peace plan called for a gradual Israeli withdrawal in exchange for Hamas's disarmament, Netanyahu told an audience in May that he had ordered the Israel Defense Forces to seize 70% of Gaza, up from the 53% Israel controlled at the time of the ceasefire. Netanyahu's office did not respond to a request for comment on the matter. At a briefing at the United Nations General Assembly in New York last month, Nikolay Mladenov, the high representative of the Board of Peace that Trump created to lead the Gaza peace process, acknowledged that reconstruction efforts were hampered by political considerations in Israel. Quote, everything is a little bit more emotional, a little bit more politically sensitive, as the vote nears, Mladenov said. Many Israeli voters knew Gazans as a security threat, and a significant swath believe Gaza should be settled by Jewish Israelis, polls show. As the campaign season heated up, several political parties aligned with Netanyahu's right-wing bloc have touted plans for relocating Gazans en masse, effectively outflanking Netanyahu from the right, with what critics say are explicit calls for ethnic cleansing. Last month, Netanyahu's finance minister, Bezalel Smotrich, who heads the Religious Zionist Party, said in a TV interview that intentionally keeping Gaza in ruins would help achieve, quote, voluntary migration, end quote. Quote, the biggest key to migration is taking away their hope, Smotrich said of Palestinian locals in an interview with Israel's Channel 14. Quote, they think the day will come when they have reconstruction there and it will bloom, end quote. But if, quote, what remains is tiny, crowded, and ruined, everyone will realize there's nothing for them and will start looking for solutions on where to go, he said. On July 30th, the Board of Peace announced that Hamas had agreed to disarm in phase following months of grueling negotiations, what Trump hailed as a, quote, monumental step toward lasting peace and security, in a post to social media. Under the 15-point roadmap the Board of Peace unveiled, the IDF would withdraw from every sector of Gaza in which Hamas has handed over weapons and relinquish power until Israeli forces had returned to the, quote, yellow line, where they were positioned when Trump's ceasefire was declared last year. An interim Palestinian government, the National Committee for the Administration of Gaza, would take over sector by sector and begin reconstruction. But on August 9th, Netanyahu rejected the roadmap, demanding that Hamas disarm all at once. Board of Peace officials said they have plans prepared for 66 shovel-ready projects in Gaza and at least $280 million to immediately spend on the most pressing needs, hundreds of thousands of temporary homes, debris removal, and hospital repairs. But the projects cannot begin because the Israeli government has not authorized international troops or newly trained Palestinian police to enter Gaza to begin decommissioning Hamas weapons, board officials say. 50 miles from Jerusalem in northern Gaza, the deadlock means punishing living conditions for Aya Abu Raya. The 37-year-old teacher lost her newly purchased home to Israeli strikes shortly after October 7th. So she bought a tent for $1,500 to live with her husband and three children, she said. She hasn't had electricity for 3 years and cooking gas for 3 weeks and prepares food distributed by aid agencies, cooking by fire, and washing with Mediterranean salt water. In the summer, mosquitoes keep the family awake at night, and buzzing flies cover the children's faces when they sleep by day. During the rainy season, water streams through a large tear in her roof, leaving pools of mud on the tent floor. She said she was desperate for a new tent before winter. "I'm exhausted," she said. "There were times when we started wishing for death just so we could rest." Dennis A. Ross, a former U.S. envoy to the Middle East who has served in Republican and Democratic administrations, said he feared Trump's Gaza peace process losing momentum and credibility. Quote, "This roadmap was adopted July 30th, but what if we're still on hold after the October 27th election? There's a sell-by date on this milk carton," Ross said. "Clearly, Netanyahu's base makes it impossible to do anything." Even after the election, if neither bloc wins enough parliamentary seats to form a government, Netanyahu could continue for at least several more months as a caretaker prime minister, with Gaza reconstruction still frozen, Ross said. Quote, "He's not going to do anything unless Trump puts enormous pressure on him," said Ross, who has informally advised the U.S. government on Gaza post-war planning. Some U.S. officials caution that Israel's election could impact the U.S. push to implement the Gaza deal in unpredictable ways. If Netanyahu is ousted, a more malleable Israeli leader could become a partner for peace, said one U.S. official, adding that it is also possible that a newly elected leader would not feel bound by Netanyahu's promise to implement the deal. To minimize the chances of Gaza's reconstruction becoming a wedge issue in Israel's election, the Board of Peace spent several months this year briefing Israeli parties across the political spectrum. Board officials said most political parties did not voice strong objections to the plan in private, but after Hamas agreed to disarm in July and the Board of Peace's roadmap became a real possibility, several Israeli political leaders began to condemn it, the officials said. And this article continues for quite some more length, so we'll move on to the next article from the Washington Post. A Washington Post exclusive: Trump administration paving way for temporary sale of some unapproved peptides, by Rachel Rubin. The Trump administration is crafting plans that would allow the temporary sale of certain previously restricted peptides as federal health officials hammer out new regulations around the controversial products, according to two people familiar with the matter. Such a move would allow some compounding pharmacies to dispense certain peptides marketed as new medical treatments and wellness products, even as the claims for what they treat have not been fully safety tested. The plan has not yet been announced, and timing was unclear, meaning it could still change. Health Secretary Robert F. Kennedy Jr. has made no secret about his affinity for peptides, which have been booming in popularity. He's a self-professed, quote, big fan of the products, and has said he wants to make them more broadly available. But Food and Drug Administration scientists and some medical experts have raised alarms about increasing access to certain peptides. That's because many of the product's claims haven't gone through the rigorous clinical trials that FDA-approved drugs undergo to assess safety and efficacy. Federal officials are seeking guardrails around the peptide policy, two people said. The Department of Health and Human Services did not comment. Peptides are short chains of amino acids and in some cases have turned into approved drugs to treat diabetes. GLP-1 medications are peptides. But untested and unapproved wellness peptides that influencers and others have claimed boost longevity or improve physical health have been proliferating in gray and black markets. The FDA has struggled to keep up with the proliferation of the products, as pharmacy, medical, and nursing boards lack the authority and resources to oversee the growing industry, a Washington Post investigation found. This includes schemes such as peptides being made with people's homes and labels claiming to come from manufacturing facilities that turn out to be empty office space, leaving consumers vulnerable to potentially tainted products. Scott Bruner, the chief executive of the Alliance for Pharmacy Compounding, said his trade group has been seeking for the FDA to use what's known as interim enforcement discretion, where the agency essentially acknowledges it will focus its enforcement resources on other matters, to pave the way to let state-licensed compounding pharmacies prepare the drugs for patients with a prescription. He said he's met twice with the FDA to lay out the approach his group would like to see federal regulators take, with certain conditions, including enhanced disclosures to patients, serious adverse event reporting, and data collection on peptide use. Quote, that's a much better approach than what we're seeing in the illicit markets, Bruner said. It was not immediately clear which peptides the administration is aiming to make temporarily available, but the FDA has been weighing whether to allow compounding pharmacies to produce 7 peptide treatments for conditions such as insomnia, obesity, and wound healing. In late June, FDA career scientists said there isn't enough evidence on the effectiveness and safety of the peptides to allow their production by compounding pharmacies, which make specialized versions of medications. But an FDA advisory committee, which included multiple people who promote peptides or work for companies that sell peptides, voted to recommend 6 of the peptides. The panel voted against loosening regulations on one peptide, imidatide, which was proposed to treat opioid withdrawal and insomnia. Agency officials had expressed potential conflict of interest concerns as the Department of Health and Human Services was assembling the panel. The concerns were around selecting those with ties to peptide businesses and clinics. The Post previously reported, FDA staff typically choose their own advisors. In a statement, an FDA spokesman previously defended the members, saying they underwent the same ethics and vetting process required of all FDA advisory committee members. It's not clear when formal rulemaking will be released. The FDA isn't required to take the panel's advice. During the sessions, the agency's scientists urged the panel to vote against the peptides because they haven't undergone robust clinical trials. Some medical experts said they would not support efforts to increase access to certain peptides. Quote, I think it just puts people at more risk, said Paul Knopfler, a professor at the University of California at Davis School of Medicine, who has been tracking unproven peptide use in parallel to marketing of stem cells by clinics. Elisa Bernstein, a former deputy director of the FDA's Drug Compliance Office, said she has some overall concerns due to the lack of safety and use data presented by the agency at the advisory panel meeting. Quote, but it seems inevitable that the floodgates will open, and having appropriate guardrails with the enforcement discretion could help identify safety concerns, she wrote in a message. As the debate over the wellness products wages on, the American Academy of Peptide Medicine sought polling on the issue this summer. It tapped a firm run by Trump's pollster, Tony Fabrizio, which has clout within the Republican Party and among Trump officials. A polling memo viewed by the Post said there's a, quote, political upside to boosting access to peptides to allow for access at, quote, regulated U.S. pharmacies. Quote, we would encourage the HHS to use temporary enforcement discretion to allow access to those as soon as possible to help eliminate the gray and black market that currently exists, said Lee Rosebush, the chairman of the American Academy of Peptide Medicine. Turning now to the next article from the Washington Post. The surprising new idea that is reshaping how we think about ADHD by Ariana Uha. Brandon Liu began thinking about the body's circadian machinery as a teenager when he was routinely unable to fall asleep until late, sometimes well past 2 a.m. The schedule made mornings miserable and school harder. But it also left him with a question. What happens when the body's sense of time falls out of sync with the world around it? 15 years later, Liu is exploring that question through one of psychiatry's most common disorders, attention deficit hyperactivity disorder, ADHD. Sleep problems have long been seen as a consequence of the condition, but now researchers are looking at the possibility that the relationship might run in reverse. The disruptions to circadian rhythms, the biological machinery governing when we sleep and wake, might be a cause. Quote, our society is not good at supporting good circadian health, said Liu, now a physician and fellow at Queen's University in Canada. Liu and his co-author, Nicholas Fabiano, a psychiatry resident and researcher at the University of Ottawa, recently laid out this theory in a perspective paper in Frontiers of Psychiatry, arguing that, quote, convergent lines of evidence, end quote, point to strong associations between people whose bodies' internal clocks shifted later than usual and ADHD. They called on clinicians to start routine screening for sleep circadian disturbances and recommend sleep tracking for people with ADHD as a potentially low-effort, low-cost, low-risk measure to help people with the condition. To understand their case, it helps to separate sleep from the circadian system that tells us when to sleep in the first place. Scientists once thought largely in terms of a master clock in the brain, synchronized to the 24-hour cycle of light and darkness. The reality is stranger. Nearly every organ and virtually every cell keeps time. Together, these clocks regulate not just sleep, but metabolism, hormones, body temperature, cognition, mood, and many other processes. Sleep is simply a part we notice, especially these days as it has become somewhat of a cultural obsession, tracked and scored by Apple Watches, Fitbits, and Oura Rings. Yet even as we try to perfect our nights, modern life with its glowing screens, jet lag, shift work, and erratic schedules has become a vast uncontrolled experiment in disrupting the clocks beneath them. That will do it for today. This has been Nancy Grywe reading the Washington Post for this Thursday, October 8th. Thank you for listening.
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2: Welcome to the reading of the New York Times for Friday, October 9th, 2026. As a reminder, Radio Eye is a reading service intended for people who are blind or have other disabilities that makes it difficult to read printed material. Your reader for today is Blanca Michael Ward. We begin with Merriam-Webster's word of the day, inscrutable. Inscrutable, an adjective spelled I-N-S-C-R-U-T-A-B-L-E. What it means. Inscrutable means not readily investigated, interpreted, or understood. It often describes things that are mysterious or difficult to comprehend. Example, his professor wore an inscrutable expression throughout the oral exam. Merriam-Webster's word of the day, inscrutable. We continue with the New York Times bestsellers in combined print and ebook nonfiction. In first place, new this week, The Steps by Sylvester Stallone. The Hollywood icon describes the challenges he encountered during his childhood and the start of his career. In second place, 2 weeks on the list, Swan Song by Charles Spencer. The ninth Earl Spencer shares personal stories about his sister Diana from childhood through her untimely death. In third place, new this week, The American Way of Killing by Malcolm Gladwell. Gladwell examines why there are so many homicides in the United States and what stops us from fixing this issue. In fourth place, new this week, The Cauldron by Simon Sebag Montefiore. The author of The World explores the complex history, diversity, and interconnectedness of the Middle East. And in fifth place, new this week, What Could Possibly Go Right by Danny Meyer. The restaurateur and entrepreneur shares stories of events that shaped the success of his business ventures. We continue with the New York Times bestsellers in combined print and ebook, Fishing. New this week, Threshing Day by Rebecca Yarros. 13 short stories set in the Empyrean world in which cadets compete to earn the bond of a dragon. In second place, new this week, The French Illusion by John Grisham. When a couple is kidnapped during a honeymoon trip in the French countryside, a young lawyer is used as part of a CIA operation. In third place, 103 weeks on the list, Verity by Colleen Hoover. Loan Ashley is hired by the husband of an injured writer to complete her popular series and uncovers a horrifying truth, the basis of the movie. In fourth place, 44 weeks on the list, Theo of Golden by Alan Levy. A man travels to a small southern town where he purchases pencil drawings of local residents and exchanges them for stories. And in fifth place, 22 weeks on the list, The Calamity Club by Catherine Stockett. As things get tougher during the Depression, several women look for ways to improve their circumstances. We continue with today's headlines from the front page of the New York Times. Kennedy push studies harms from vaccines. Experts weary of intent for research plan. Houthis attacks on Saudi capital risk a wider war. Oil prices up sharply. Kingdom reels as deadly strikes on airports snarl flights. Newsom mulls saving all 563 on death row. Five women detail the scars of Hollywood smears, suits say small group fueled campaigns on social media. Politics in Mind, Estranged Wife Sticks by Paxton. She stacked ones and zeros that reached the moon. We begin with this story. Houthis attacks on Saudi airports prompt mass cancellations. The story was written by Vivian Nerim and Ismail Nar. Explosions rattled the Saudi capital, Riyadh, on Thursday as the Iran-backed Houthi militia in Yemen claimed to have attacked the city's international airport for the second time this week. The kingdom has been left reeling, with the Saudi authorities saying on Wednesday that Houthi strikes on airports in Riyadh and Abha, a city in the south of the country, had killed three people and injured dozens more. The attacks are the deadliest on Saudi Arabia since the war with the Houthis reignited in recent weeks and threatened to widen a conflict that has entangled multiple countries and strained energy markets. Oil prices rose sharply on Thursday, with Brent crude, the global benchmark, up more than 5%. The instability snarled air traffic, with around 1 in 4 departures from Saudi airports and dozens of inbound flights canceled, according to data from the aviation analytics firm Cirium. The Lufthansa Group suspended flights to Riyadh up to October 16th, the company said, and Air India's flights to the Saudi capital were also paused, according to the Indian embassy there. The Saudi authorities said on Thursday that they had intercepted 2 ballistic missiles targeting Riyadh and that fragments of munitions had fallen onto a children's nursery and a medical clinic. It was unclear if there were any casualties. A Houthi military spokesman, Yahya Sari, said in statements Thursday that the militia had targeted Riyadh's international airport, another airport in Najran, and a Saudi airbase near Khamis Mushait in the country's south. He said the missile attacks had struck a target at the Riyadh airport and disrupted air traffic without elaborating. The Saudi authorities did not respond to questions on the Houthis' claims. The New York Times has verified 2 videos circulating on social media that showed a thick plume of black smoke billowing over Riyadh's airport, which has announced dozens of flight cancellations. The targeting of Riyadh has raised pressure on Crown Prince Mohammed bin Salman, the kingdom's de facto leader, to resolve the escalating conflict as the fighting threatens his plans to turn the country into a business and tourism hub. Riyadh is said to host several international events in the coming weeks, including an annual investment summit hosted by Prince Mohammed that is typically attended by world leaders, billionaires, and top global executives. Saudi Arabia announced a new bombing campaign in Yemen this week against the Houthis, who have vowed to fight back by hitting airports and energy infrastructure. Prince Mohammed has also sought to secure greater military support from allies, including the United States, which is providing significant assistance to the kingdom's bombing campaign. The fighting could entangle more parties after Pakistan and Turkey this week activated a defense pact to provide military support to Saudi Arabia. A senior Pakistani military official who spoke on the condition of anonymity to discuss operational matters said on Wednesday that Pakistani fighter jets were being used in strikes against the Houthis. It was unclear if foreign military intervention would temper attacks by the Houthis, who have survived years of bombing campaigns and have calculated that they can inflict greater pain on Saudi Arabia than the kingdom can on them. A Times reporter in Riyadh heard several blasts in quick succession on Thursday morning. 2 residents who spoke on condition of anonymity said workers at an office tower in the city had been told to evacuate. In recent days, the Saudi authorities have told residents not to share information related to missile and drone attacks, warning them of legal consequences. The Houthis say that their attacks in Saudi Arabia are retaliation for attacks in Yemen. The conflict in Yemen is being fought on multiple fronts. The internationally recognized government of Yemen, backed by Saudi warplanes, began a counteroffensive this week to retake strategically important territory along the Red Sea from the Houthis. The militia seized parts of the coast last month in a move that gave it greater control over the Bab al-Mandab Strait, a critical global trade route. The Houthis say they have made gains in the inland city of Taiz, a government stronghold. A Yemeni government or army officer in Taiz said that Houthi forces had effectively encircled the city and that residents were running out of gas and food supplies. He spoke on condition of anonymity as he was not authorized to speak to the media. A spokesman for the Saudi-led military coalition, Major General Turki al-Maliki, said overnight that it had attacked dozens of Houthi military sites, including missile storage facilities and command centers, in retaliation for the airport strikes on Wednesday. The Houthis did not respond to that claim. The latest round of fighting has plunged Saudi Arabia and the Houthis back into open conflict, and nearly 200,000 Yemenis have been displaced since September, when the fighting intensified, according to the United Nations. In 2015, Saudi Arabia led a disastrous campaign against the Houthis in a bid to restore Yemen's government, which had been driven out of the capital, Sana'a, by the militia. The war led to hundreds of thousands of deaths and created one of the world's worst humanitarian crises until the two sides agreed to a tenuous truce in 2022. Senator Chris Murphy, Democrat of Connecticut, who met with Prince

0: This service is intended solely for individuals who cannot read conventional print due to a disability. Ineligible listeners risk infringing on copyright laws, and KPBS Radio Reading Service is not responsible for any violations that may occur. Our service may not be redistributed without our written consent. If you agree to these conditions, please continue listening.
1: Reporters, I think history tells us that this military conflict, whoever starts it, is a disaster for the people of Yemen, for the region, and for the United States. Analysts said the attacks on Riyadh in recent days would make it more likely that the Saudi government would intensify its bombing campaign in Yemen. The latest attack just gives them more international support for any military operation they would do against the Houthis, said Faraya al-Muslimi, a Yemen specialist at Chatham House, a London-based research group. President Trump has rebuffed Saudi government requests to direct American airstrikes, but more than 200 U.S. intelligence and military analysts are assisting the Saudi government in command centers inside the kingdom, helping to analyze and select targets in support of its Yemeni allies, according to one current and one former U.S. official who spoke on the condition of anonymity to discuss operational matters. The United States is also providing aerial refueling for Saudi warplanes, conducting defensive air patrols, they added. Last month, Britain also promised to offer limited aerial refueling to Saudi warplanes for defensive purposes. It is unclear if that will extend to the new campaign. France said last month that it would send troops and other military assets to protect Saudi energy infrastructure on the Red Sea. We continue with this story. Kennedy plans federal vaccine injury initiative, drawing weary eye from experts. This was written by Cheryl Gay Stolberg. Health Secretary Robert F. Kennedy Jr., who has long questioned the safety of vaccines, is planning a broad federal effort to address vaccine injuries, including a new research clinic at the National Institutes of Health and a new billing code to reimburse doctors for filing reports of serious vaccine side effects, according to multiple people familiar with the initiative. Mr. Kennedy talked about the initiative when he and other top health officials made an unannounced visit to the NIH in Bethesda, Maryland, earlier this week. His first trip there as secretary to meet with patients who believe they have been injured by vaccines, according to the people who insisted on anonymity because they were not authorized to discuss it. Officials at the Department of Health and Human Services did not respond to requests for comment about the initiative. A spokesman for Dr. J. Bhattacharya, the NIH director, declined comment. Some details of the initiative were earlier reported by Bloomberg. Mr. Kennedy's efforts to focus government resources on vaccine injuries comes as vaccine-preventable diseases, including measles, are rising in the United States because of the falling vaccination rates. Like all drugs, vaccines cause side effects, but public health experts say the benefits far outweigh the risks for most people. The World Health Organization estimated in 2024 that global immunization efforts have saved 154 million lives over the past half century. Vaccines have wiped out smallpox and mostly relegated polio to the history books. Although injuries are rare, vaccine experts generally support close monitoring and continued study of side effects. Many are weary of Mr. Kennedy's motivations, however, and they say that until more details of the initiative are known, it is impossible to say whether or not it will be a legitimate exercise in science.

science. The NIH described the new effort in two little-notice documents posted on its website in June. The so-called highlighted topics notices alerted prospective investigators that the health department, in collaboration with NIH, will investigate vaccine injuries with improved data collection and analysis, including through a new vaccine injury research program at the NIH Clinical Center that may expand to centers around the country. Mr. Kennedy has made vaccine safety a cornerstone of his tenure as health secretary, despite decades of research showing serious vaccine side effects are rare. Much of his work has focused on a purported link between vaccines and autism, though numerous studies have failed to show such a link. The Trump administration has poured millions into autism research, including funding studies that independent researchers have praised as legitimate academic science. Mr. Kennedy has long argued that chemicals in vaccines, including mercury and aluminum salts, are dangerous. Experts say there is no evidence that either are harmful. He has also suggested, without evidence, that vaccines are linked to chronic disease and has complained that there are no long-term studies about the effects of vaccination. One of the NIH highlighted topics announcements calls for large-scale evaluations of vaccines and their relationships with both positive and negative long-term health outcomes across the lifespan. Last month, officials at the National Institute for Environmental Health Sciences proposed to fund a broad-based initiative to examine chemical exposures in the environment and describe the plan to a meeting of outside advisors. The proposal does not explicitly state that the research will relate to vaccines, but one of its goals is advancing understanding of aluminum, including aluminum-containing compounds encountered through environmental consumer product, occupational, and medically relevant exposures. And one person familiar with the work said that vaccine research could be a part of it. Vaccine experts are skeptical of Mr. Kennedy's focus on well-studied topics like autism and metals, but they also see the need for additional vaccine safety research. I do think that we need to take these adverse events more seriously, and I think we need to build that into how we fund scientific research in the future, said Dr. Helen Chu, who was a member of an outside panel of experts that advised the Centers for Disease Control and Prevention on vaccines until last spring, when Mr. Kennedy fired everyone on the committee. We need to think about if there are serious adverse events that are occurring from certain vaccines. How do we make sure that these are studied appropriately so that we understand what leads to them, so that we can design safer vaccines in the future, she said. Dr. Daniel Salmon, who leads the Institute for Vaccine Safety at the Johns Hopkins Bloomberg School of Public Health, agreed. More research in vaccine safety would be very helpful, he said, adding, it needs to be rigorous science. Patients who suffer vaccine injuries often say they feel dismissed by the medical establishment and have been pleading for the government to do more. One of the patients who met with Mr. Kennedy at the NIH was Brian Dressen, who participated in a clinical trial of a COVID-19 vaccine made by AstraZeneca, which was withdrawn from the market in 2024 after concerns about a link between the shot and an extremely rare but serious blood clotting disorder lowered demand. Mr. Dressen, a former preschool teacher from Utah, declined to talk about the meeting with Mr. Kennedy, but she described the experience in an interview with the New York Times. Within an hour of receiving the vaccine in November 2020, she said her limbs began tingling,
Her symptoms, including pain, worsened over the following weeks and months. She had to use a wheelchair for a time and lost 40 pounds. In January 2021, she reached out to experts at the NIH Clinical Center, a hospital devoted entirely to clinical research. Doctors there diagnosed her with post-vaccine neuropathy, she said. She has sued AstraZeneca. The case is still pending. A company spokesman declined to comment on the litigation. Ms. Dressen later returned to advocacy and founded React 19 to support research into COVID vaccine side effects and long-term symptoms from COVID. She says she is not political. This is the first time there's been anything even remotely official, she said. Mr. Kennedy's vaccine agenda has been extremely controversial and polarizing. The White House instructed him for a time not to talk about the issue for fear it would harm Republicans' chances in the midterm elections next month. In February, he began emphasizing his Eat Real Food agenda and pivoted away from vaccines. It is not clear why his visit to the NIH was a secret. He was accompanied on Monday by Dr. Mehmet Oz, who runs the Centers for Medicare and Medicaid Services, Dr. Erica Schwartz, the new head of the CDC, and Kyle Diamantis, the acting commissioner of the Food and Drug Administration. The entire Bethesda campus was encouraged to work from home. An email warned of increased traffic and security without saying why. We continue with this story. Newsom mulled sparing lives of all 563 prisoners on death row in California. This was written by Laurel Rosenhall. Governor Gavin Newsom, a possible presidential candidate, is seriously considering whether to spare the lives of all 563 prisoners on death row in California as one of his final acts in office, according to two people familiar with his thinking. Mr. Newsom ramped up conversations with top advisors last week after a botched execution in Tennessee, though he had been deliberating the move for several months. He discussed his options in a flurry of phone calls, meetings, and Zoom conversations, according to people familiar with the talks who spoke anonymously because they were not authorized to disclose private deliberations. California has not executed a prisoner in 20 years, and the leading candidate to succeed Mr. Newsom has committed to maintaining a moratorium on capital punishment. A mass commutation, however, would reduce all current death sentences to life in prison without parole, regardless of who runs the state in the future. The governor, a Democrat, has received conflicting advice from his closest advisors, the people said. Some have urged him to take a bold step that reflects his moral opposition to capital punishment before he leaves office in January. Others have warned that he could face political attacks if he were to show mercy to convicted killers. I'm getting all those people in my ear. Don't do it. Don't do it. Mr. Newsom said on a recent episode of his podcast, in which he nodded to the possibility, politics, that's the best they can do. While other governors have ended death sentences en masse before, the move Mr. Newsom is considering would be the largest clearing of a death row in modern American history. In 2003, Governor George Ryan of Illinois, a Republican, commuted death sentences for 167 inmates right before he left office. California's prisoners comprise roughly one-fourth of people facing capital punishment nationwide, according to the Death Penalty Information Center. California's death row includes notorious killers such as Richard Allen Davis, who murdered Polly Kloss, a 12-year-old, after kidnapping her from her home in 1993.
It also includes Carrie Stainer, who killed four women near Yosemite in 1999, and the 1980s serial killer Charles Negg. California has not executed anyone since January 2006, when Arnold Schwarzenegger, a Republican, was governor. Weeks later, a federal judge blocked executions in the state when another prisoner was scheduled to be killed and the California death penalty was tied up in courts for years. In 2019, Mr. Newsom placed a moratorium on executions in the state. The favorite to succeed him as governor, Javier Becerra, a fellow Democrat, has said he would keep the moratorium in place if elected. Mr. Newsom's moratorium barred executions during his tenure, but did not reduce sentences for prisoners on death row or stop prosecutors from seeking death sentences. The governor has faced continuous pressure from death penalty opponents to do something more durable. Mr. Newsom's office said he has not made any decisions about death penalty commutations. Under California law, a governor can unilaterally grant clemency to a prisoner with a single conviction, but the state Supreme Court must approve a clemency request for inmates with multiple felony convictions. If Mr. Newsom decided to commute sentences for everyone on death row, more than half of the cases would have to be reviewed by the court. Matt Bennett, a moderate Democratic strategist who worked on Bill Clinton's presidential campaigns, said Mr. Newsom would complicate a run for president by ordering a mass commutation. He is the governor of a very blue, very liberal state, and he has done a bunch of things that wouldn't happen in swing states, Mr. Bennett said. Adding to the list is probably not something he should be doing. The death penalty is still supported in many parts of the country, Mr. Bennett said, and Mr. Newsom would invite attacks that he is too liberal. Still, public support for capital punishment has been on the decline nationwide for decades. A Gallup poll last year showed that 52% of Americans supported the death penalty as a punishment for murder, down from 80% in 1994. Those urging Mr. Newsom to grant clemency have argued that it's the right thing to do and that it could have a political upside. It may appeal to liberal Democrats in a presidential primary, and some proponents say that a moral act could demonstrate authenticity. What the voters are looking for now are leaders who are genuine, who act based on their values, and who don't act like typical politicians, said Natasha Minsker, a California lawyer who has led efforts to end capital punishment for more than two decades. He's been absolutely clear that he is opposed to the death penalty, and acting based on that value, I think, shows that he means what he says and he follows through on his convictions. Mr. Newsom recorded a lengthy conversation last month in Alabama with Brian Stevenson, a leading attorney in the movement to end the death penalty, for an episode of the podcast, This is Gavin Newsom. In brief flashes, Mr. Newsom seemed to weigh his internal debate aloud without disclosing many details. Do I commute the largest death row in the Western Hemisphere? Mr. Newsom asked at one point. I think you do, Mr. Stevenson said, and I think it becomes a really pivotal moment in this country. Later, Mr. Newsom asked, what do I say to the victims? California voters rejected measures to abolish capital punishment in 2012 and 2016, and Mr. Newsom faced criticism for going against their will when he imposed his moratorium in 2019. Back then, he said his perspective had been shaped by a conversation with Mr. Stevenson. It struck a chord, Mr. Newsom said in 2019. Do we have the right to kill? That is a deep and existential question. I don't believe we do.
He later pushed ahead by dismantling the execution chamber at San Quentin, relocating many death row inmates to other prisons, and starting new programs to emphasize rehabilitation. Topo Padilla, president of Crime Victims United, opposed Mr. Newsom's decision in 2019 to halt executions and said he was concerned that converting death sentences to life in prison would create more pain for people whose loved ones have been murdered. To have this governor turn around and overturn a judge or a jury who handed down the death penalty is disgusting, he said. Mr. Newsom's current deliberations appear to resemble the same pondering he did in the weeks before he imposed the 2019 moratorium. His legislative secretary at the time, Anthony Williams, said in a recent interview that the governor had gathered his top aides for advice and to listen to diverging opinions. There was not universal agreement about it, Mr. Williams said, and he was as incisive and challenging to one side as he was to the other. Throughout his political career, Mr. Newsom, who is Catholic, has described the death penalty as a moral abomination rife with racial bias. In 2024, Pope Francis praised Mr. Newsom when the governor visited the Vatican, according to Jason Elliott, who was a top aide to the governor at the time. Mr. Newsom approached the Pope after waiting in a line of dignitaries, and as he stepped forward, the Pope smiled and flashed him a thumbs up. Afterward, Mr. Elliott recalled, Mr. Newsom told his aides that Pope Francis knew about his moratorium on capital punishment in California and had greeted him as death penalty man. I could see that clearly moved him, Mr. Elliott said. We continue with this story. How to Destroy a Reputation in Hollywood, as told in five women's lawsuits. This was written by Deborah Kamen. In recent years, at least five women have filed lawsuits describing malicious public relations campaigns intended to destroy their reputations. While the lawsuits differ, they all claim the smear campaigns were carried out through anonymous websites, fabricated social media posts, or promotion of unflattering articles and posts on the internet. They describe a new lane in the field of crisis management where public relations, legal services, and the dark web converge. The highest profile lawsuit came from the actress Blake Lively, who said a campaign was waged against her in 2024 in retaliation for accusing the actor Justin Baldoni of sexual harassment. Mr. Baldoni denied the claims and filed a countersuit, which was dismissed. Miss Lively settled earlier this year with no payout of damages, but Mr. Baldoni was required to pay her more than $400,000 in attorney's fees. In her lawsuit, Miss Lively described a coordinated social media campaign orchestrated by three business people, a Los Angeles lawyer, a New York publicist, and a Texas digital strategist. Hollywood A-listers, business partners, and private individuals seeking to control reputational fallout, often tangled up in lawsuits, divorces, and image maintenance, hired these professionals. These women became the subject of websites and posts with fabricated, disparaging narratives after their adversaries connected with at least one of the three. For example, when a dispute erupted between Rebel Wilson and Amanda Ghost on the set of the movie The Deb, Miss Wilson hired Brian Friedman and Melissa Nathan, a lawsuit claims. Miss Nathan's firm worked with Jed Wallace to help create a smear site against Miss Ghost. Text messages show that Mr. Friedman coordinated with Miss Nathan.
In Ms. Wilson's case, Mr. Friedman included the website targeting Ms. Ghost as evidence in a legal complaint. Text messages and legal depositions filed as part of lawsuits support the allegations that all three individuals were working together. To examine the allegations, the New York Times interviewed more than 60 people, reviewed court documents and chat transcripts, and analyzed hundreds of anonymous websites and fabricated social media profiles. A pattern emerged. The campaigns were launched within months of each other and were designed to be untraceable, but digital breadcrumbs remained. The same language echoed across multiple websites, and invisible links drove traffic back and forth among them. Text messages and legal depositions filed as part of lawsuits support the allegations that all three individuals were working together. The lawyer, Brian Friedman, the publicist, Melissa Nathan, and the digital strategist, Jed Wallace, have dismissed the allegations as defamation and harassment, and in several cases have countersued to clear their names. The Times sent detailed requests for comment to Ms. Nathan, Mr. Wallace, and Mr. Friedman. Allegations are not facts, and these allegations are neither truthful nor accurate, Mr. Friedman wrote in an emailed response. Just like the Blake Lively matter, anyone asserting this nonsense will end up with nothing. Ms. Nathan and Mr. Wallace did not respond. The women who have sued described the shaming campaigns as an internet wrecking ball, forever changing how the public views them. "I don't know who to trust anymore," said Paige Jimenez, a model and chef who was targeted by a campaign in October 2024 and filed a lawsuit in Los Angeles Superior Court on Monday evening. "It's a really lonely life." The pit bull, the PR agent, and the hired gun. The three people at the center of the allegations have very different public profiles and business approaches. Mr. Friedman, the lawyer, is a household name in celebrity circles and has a packed roster of high-profile clients. Ms. Nathan, an expert in crisis communications with well-known clients of her own, has spent years cultivating close relationships with journalists. Mr. Wallace, who runs a company based outside Austin, Texas, that describes itself as a crisis public relations firm, keeps a low profile and rarely speaks to the media. His most revealing public disclosures about himself have appeared on LinkedIn, where he once described himself as a hired gun. The lawsuits, as well as text and email messages obtained in discovery, suggest that Mr. Friedman, Ms. Nathan, and Mr. Wallace began working together as early as 2023. All three began receiving attention when the Times reported in 2024 that Ms. Lively was suing Mr. Baldoni, his studio, and his public relations team in their dispute over her allegations of sexual harassment and retaliation. Ms. Lively's complaint highlights a text message noting that Ms. Nathan, Mr. Friedman, and Mr. Wallace knew each other before she filed her lawsuit, and that Mr. Wallace and Mr. Friedman are very close. Tag, Melissa Nathan's public relations group, and Mr. Wallace are both defendants in her suit against Mr. Baldoni. Mr. Friedman, who is not named as a defendant, is Mr. Baldoni's lawyer. Her claims of sexual harassment were dismissed on a legal technicality. She was an independent contractor, not a full-time employee, on the set of the film, meaning federal employment anti-discrimination laws could not be applied. But in April, a judge in New York federal court allowed three claims, including two centered on the allegation of a smear campaign, to proceed to trial, although the actress opted instead to settle the case in May.
hundreds of pages of depositions and discovery materials in her case, point to links with other campaigns. In a sworn deposition filed days before the settlement in Ms. Lively's case, Katie Case, a former vice president at TAG, stated that TAG and its staff were asked by Dwayne Johnson, known as The Rock, to create a website about his former publicist, Stephanie Jones. It described Ms. Jones as someone who leaked her clients' secrets and mistreated her employees, the deposition said. Ms. Case also said she wrote the text for a website that disparaged women who had accused three brothers, Tal, Alan, and Oren Alexander, of sexually assaulting them. The brothers, well-known in wealthy party circles in New York and Miami, were convicted of sex trafficking earlier this year. Mr. Johnson, in a statement from a representative, denied he had ever ordered a website against Ms. Jones or hired TAG, calling the allegations categorically false, and added that he would never commission any company to disparage Stephanie Jones or anyone else. Jim Case, who is Katie Case's father and her lawyer, said in a statement that Ms. Case did not know what she was being asked to write may have been false. When she asked to do work she felt at odds with, he added, she left TAG. Lawyers for the Alexander brothers declined to comment. Judah Engelmeyer, their press representative, said in an email that the Alexanders do not control or operate anonymous third-party websites and declined to comment further. Ms. Lively's legal efforts helped the other women who sued realize their campaigns were connected, they all told the Times. Alexa Nicholas exposed. Alexa Nicholas, 34, is a former child actress who starred in Nickelodeon's Zoey 101 in her early teens. She is now an activist against sexual violence who has staged public protests against sexual assault, including at a concert by the DJ and producer Diplo over sexual misconduct claims, which he has denied. She appeared in the documentary Quiet on Set about the abuse child actors faced at Nickelodeon in the 1990s. In 2021, she was in the throes of a lawsuit against her ex-husband, the Canadian indie musician Michael Miloche, whom she accused of sexual battery and abuse after they split. Mr. Miloche was represented by Mr. Friedman. She said she found news clippings that showed that Mr. Friedman had been accused of participating in the gang rape of a 17-year-old at the University of California, Berkeley, in 1985. The teenager sued Mr. Friedman and two of his fraternity brothers. Mr. Friedman paid her a $40,000 settlement, according to the November 8, 1991 case file in California's Alameda Superior Court. Mr. Friedman denied the allegations and was never criminally charged in the matter. Ms. Nicholas organized a protest against Mr. Friedman outside his office in Los Angeles to bring attention to the assault allegations. Her protest prompted an article in Business Insider publicizing Mr. Friedman's history of paying a settlement to a woman who accused him of gang rape. She filed a defamation suit earlier this year in Los Angeles, accusing Mr. Friedman, Ms. Nathan, and Mr. Wallace of spreading a retaliatory digital campaign about her filled with damaging lies. In her lawsuit, Ms. Nicholas says, the site appeared to be retaliation for her protest. 1 week after the Business Insider article in late November 2022, a website describing Ms. Nicholas as a sinister and criminal force was published. Alexa Nicholas has threatened to leak and outright manufacture claims of sexual assault against people, execs, and executives since the Nickelodeon days, the website read. Revenge and control are what drives her.
The timing of this website is no coincidence, she wrote in her complaint. At this point, Defendant Friedman knew Ms. Nicholas was exposing his past allegations of gang rape, and the website explicitly sought to discredit her. The website was then amplified by at least 16 social media profiles and more than 70 Wikipedia posts with similar language, a strategy that all women who have sued say manipulates internet search results to give more credence to lies and smears. The campaign planted all these seeds of doubt within my community. It was designed to harm me, Miss Nicholas said. It's psychological torment. In August, a judge rejected Mr. Friedman's bid to dismiss her case. Her suit is now moving to discovery. Miss Nicholas, who has two young children, said the website and its allegations made her entire family unsafe. It creeps up around you, she said. The target is, first and foremost, psychological impact on the victim. But then other people start to feel at risk, too. And they are people that you love, and you don't ever want them to feel unsafe. Invisible signals. Anya Fernald, a sustainable food expert and former Iron Chef judge, founded a high-end organic meat company, Belcampo. In 2021, it was revealed that Belcampo had been passing off factory-farmed meat as sustainable and organic. Ms. Fernald, who was no longer chief executive at Belcampo during the scandal, contends she was made a scapegoat in the fallout. She hired Mr. Friedman to defend her and, with his help, received a multi-million-dollar settlement. By 2024, she thought she had put the experience behind her. She was also moving on from another difficult experience in her life, a long-term relationship with Andrew Huberman, a pop culture neuroscientist. Mr. Friedman was also Mr. Huberman's lawyer. Ms. Fernald introduced them before the couple split. In March 2024, months after the couple broke up, Ms. Fernald spoke under a pseudonym to New York Magazine about her relationship with Mr. Huberman, accusing him of infidelity and verbal abuse. Within days, she was outed online as the source of the allegations. An anonymous website and a fake ex profile appeared online, making unfounded allegations about her role at the company and in the fallout. The post painted her as a fraudster who had driven the company into the ground. She had no idea where the site had come from, but then she received a call from a lawyer for Miss Nicholas who had reviewed a digital forensics report detailed in Mr. Nicholas's lawsuit. Sites about Miss Nicholas had backlinks and visible signals that drive internet traffic to YouTube videos about the Belcampo scandal. Miss Nicholas' suit also alleges common authorship on Wikipedia pages, smearing both women. Other websites verified by the Times had backlinks to both Ms. Fernald and four more people interviewed for this story who said they were targeted by campaigns. Ms. Fernald said she still isn't completely clear about who created the sites targeting her and is not among the women who have filed a lawsuit. But either way, she said, she doesn't regret speaking publicly about Mr. Huberman and added, I knew he was going to counterattack in some way. Mr. Huberman did not respond to a request for comment. The Ketamine Queen. Paige Jimenez, 28, got her start as a teenage model and became a culinary influencer after appearing on MasterChef at 18. On October 17, 2024, she was living in Los Angeles and newly in love. She was waiting for her boyfriend to pick her up for dinner. They were planning to go to the Georgian Room in Santa Monica, where she loved to order the dry-aged steak, mashed potatoes, and creamed spinach.
She and her boyfriend had grown up together on the same island in Hawaii. But my family was from the poor side, she said in an interview. The couple had recently reconnected in Los Angeles and had only been dating a few months, but we were inseparable, she said. We were so deeply in love. A number she didn't recognize flashed on her phone. The man on the other end of the call identified himself as Brian Friedman, her lawsuit states, and told her he had been hired by her boyfriend's wealthy parents. Her romantic relationship was over, Miss Jimenez recalled him telling her. A few hours later, the man who identified himself as Mr. Friedman sent her a text message that included a link to a website entitled Paige Jimenez, the Real Ketamine Queen, the lawsuit states. The Times reviewed the text message. The site posted her full home address and described her as a ketamine dealer who was wanted for questioning in the death of the actor Matthew Perry, a completely fabricated allegation, according to her lawsuit, as well as crimes in several cities. She will be behind bars very soon, it said. It was filled with other unfounded accusations. She was a prostitute and gold digger, it said, but also resurfaced several true points from Miss Jimenez's past that she had worked hard to overcome, most notably that she had briefly made adult content for OnlyFans in her early 20s. Miss Jimenez said the website, which had suddenly become the top Google result for her name, pushed her into a depression. She was forced to seek inpatient psychiatric treatment, and she and her boyfriend eventually broke up for good. There are some weeks where I just don't want to get out of bed, Miss Jimenez said in a recent interview. Her lawsuit filed Monday in Los Angeles Superior Court against Mr. Friedman, Mr. Wallace, Ms. Nathan, and their companies accuses all three of intentional infliction of emotional distress. An actual prostitute, Jessica Cerfetti, an actress and model who has appeared on America's Next Top Model, was engaged to Leonardo Maria del Vecchio, heir to the $47 billion Luxottica fortune, when she went on Instagram Live in July 2024 and claimed he had hit her and made her head bleed. There is no blood visible in the video, but Miss Cerfetti appears visibly distraught. She recanted the allegation a few days later after several face-to-face meetings with both Dr. Del Vecchio and his lawyer, but only did so because she was pressured, she told the Times. She maintains that her fiancé did in fact hit her. Shortly after Ms. Cerfetti's accusation, websites and social media profiles describing her as an actual prostitute who resorts to lies to endanger the people who love her appeared on the internet. In September, Brad Beckworth and Christina Yarnell, two lawyers working with Miss Jones, the publicist, filed a lawsuit on her behalf against Miss Case, the former vice president at TAG. The Times obtained several profanity-laced audio recordings related to that case. Mr. Wallace sent them in the summer of 2024 to Mr. Del Vecchio and TAG employees. Mr. Wallace references the work of Ms. Nathan as he explains how he will bolster the popularity of fake websites targeting Ms. Cerfetti. Hundreds and hundreds of links go up every single day to get this to track and to tell the algorithm this has credibility, he said in one, referring to the allegations posted about her. In another note, he said the process was not just about creating a fake storyline, but making sure people viewed her as a hooker, liar, and a prostitute. In a third note, he says, people are already starting to pound on her as being a lunatic. On Reddit, the giant online social media forum, which is exactly what we wanted,
Mr. Delvecchio and his representatives did not respond to requests for comment. Con artist Amanda Ghost, a Grammy-nominated songwriter, was one of the producers of The Deb, the directorial debut of the actress Rebel Wilson. Text messages and emails unearthed by her lawyers offer up the most visible paper trail yet of how the various campaigns are connected and have played out. The first public signs of conflict between Ms. Wilson and Ms. Ghost appeared in July 2024 when Ms. Wilson told her nearly 11 million followers on Instagram that Ms. Ghost and other producers had embezzled the movie's funds and tried to block its debut at the Toronto International Film Festival. Ms. Ghost sued, accusing Ms. Wilson of defaming her because she had wanted both screenwriting and songwriting credits on the film, which Ms. Ghost had claimed belonged to other artists. Text messages and emails first reported by The Times and included in Ms. Ghost's lawsuit show Ms. Nathan, who was a publicist for Ms. Wilson, then walking her through how a disparaging website would unfold and how much it would cost. This concludes the reading of the New York Times for today. Your reader has been Blanca Michael Ward. If you have any questions, comments, or suggestions concerning this program, please feel free to call us at 859-422-6390. Thank you for listening, and now please stay tuned for continued programming on Radio I.

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1: 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It is specifically designed for and directed to people with visual, physical, learning, language, or other disabilities and conditions that prevent them from reading printed materials.
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3: Welcome. This is Science News, and I'm your reader, Bill Shaw, with the Audio Reading Service at the Allen County Public Library in Fort Wayne, Indiana. Today I'll be reading from the sciencenews.org website, copyright 2026, Society for Science and the Public. And now I'll begin with, from the News of Health and Medicine, MRIs show brain changes linked to Alzheimer's years in advance. A thickening cortex preceded known markers of Alzheimer's disease by up to 7 years, by Skyler Ware. Brain imaging could reveal early changes linked to Alzheimer's disease. MRI scans show that the thickness of the outermost layer of the brain changes before the onset of the disease. Detectable up to 7 years prior, researchers reported August 19th in Nature Neuroscience. Though the differences are too subtle to use as a diagnostic tool, they could help researchers understand the early stages of Alzheimer's. Alzheimer's disease is the most common form of dementia and can cause memory loss, disorientation, and behavior shifts. But changes in the brain can occur long before these cognitive symptoms appear. Sticky protein fragments called amyloid beta build up in the brains of people who go on to develop Alzheimer's. These bundles, along with tangles of another protein called tau, slowly kill off brain cells and shrink the brain. Under the current criteria, spotting A-beta buildups via positron emission tomography scans, or PET, PET scans, is enough for an Alzheimer's diagnosis even in the absence of cognitive symptoms. But most people do not receive PET scans without symptoms, so they won't get diagnosed until later. To better understand how the disease takes shape, Alzheimer's researcher Yun-Peng Wang and colleagues wanted to test whether they could spot brain changes before patients developed A-beta buildups. The team examined MRI scans from over 1,000 participants in long-term studies that track brain changes with aging. Wang and colleagues compared changes in the thickness of the cortex, the outermost layer of the brain, which averages around 2.5 millimeters thick, between people who later showed high A-beta levels and people who did not. People who went on to develop high A-beta levels had thicker cortices than people who did not. Differences in thickness of a few hundredths of a millimeter were visible up to 7 years before the participants were deemed to have high A-beta levels based on their PET scans. The cortices of people in both groups thinned naturally with age, but those of people who later developed high A-beta thinned less overall. The researchers didn't observe any link between the thickness of the cortex and memory problems at this early stage of the disease. The findings imply that, quote, the trajectory of cortical changes is not as simplistic as we used to think, says Victor Montal, a degenerative diseases researcher at the Barcelona Supercomputing Center, who was not involved in the work. rather than assuming the cortex thins consistently due to atrophy as the disease progresses. Researchers will need to account for slower thinning in the early stages when studying Alzheimer's, he says. The relative thickening of the cortex might come from inflammation that occurs as A-beta first starts to accumulate, says Wang of the University of Oslo, but MRIs can't determine the cause of the thickening directly. Quote, I don't think that this cortical thickness is something you're going to use clinically, says Frederick Barkhoff, a neuroradiologist at the University College London who was not involved in the study. The changes in cortex thickness are too subtle to use as individual diagnostic tools, he says, but they could help researchers understand the mechanisms behind Alzheimer's disease and emerging treatments. For example, some existing Alzheimer's treatments remove A-beta but don't stop the volume loss in the brain. The new findings could indicate that the current treatments reduce inflammation and not that a patient is losing excess brain tissue despite treatment, he says. From the news of climate, Nepal's deadly debris flow points to risks in other high mountain regions. Human-caused climate change is increasing the risk of avalanches and other glacial hazards. By Nick Ogasa. When an immense and inexorable flow of rock, mud, and water barreled through northern Nepal on August 26th, it killed more than 1,200 people and left thousands still missing. The magnitude of the event caught even experts on the region's geology off guard. Quote, the victims, their pain, and all the ruined towns, it is almost impossible to believe, says geological engineer Ranjan Dahal of Tribhuvan University of Kathmandu, Nepal, who has studied geohazards in the Himalaya for nearly 30 years. Quote, I don't think even Hollywood could make such a movie, end quote. Satellite imagery helped researchers piece together a rough picture of the event's origin. An enormous slab of bedrock and ice falling from a mountain called Lang Tang Larung spawned a debris flow that hurtled downstream toward India. That dense torrent reached speeds over 160 kilometers, that's about 100 miles per hour, and destroyed villages along the way. Quote, I've never seen anything remotely as large as this, says mountain geographer Elton Byers of the University of Colorado Boulder, who studies the impacts of climate change in the Himalaya. What caused the bedrock to break in the first place is not entirely clear, but research and insights from scientists suggest that certain geologic, glacial, and climate factors probably played a role in the disaster. Those insights underscore the potential threat to other high mountain regions and how the risk of catastrophe may increase over time. Human-caused climate warming is melting the ice that holds high mountains together, says glaciologist Uliana Pena, also of the University of Colorado Boulder. Quote, and it's not something that's just limited to Nepal, she says. Quote, the mountains are crumbling globally, end quote. Why the bedrock broke? There was early speculation that a collapsing glacier caused the debris flow, but images taken by satellite soon after the event showed a freshly exposed uniform slope had appeared on Lang Tang Larung's north face. At an elevation of around 5,150 meters, in reality, a slab of bedrock, roughly 2.2 square kilometers wide, had detached from the mountain, carrying the overlying ice down into the valley below. At this point, scientists estimate that the detached chunk of glacier and bedrock amounted to a volume somewhere around 110 million cubic meters. That's roughly 40 times the volume of the Great Pyramid of Giza. A swath of factors probably contributed to the breaking of bedrock on August 26th, scientists say. First, it's possible that the magnitude 7.8 Gorkha earthquake that hit central Nepal in 2015 may have damaged the bedrock, mountain hydrologist Walter Immerziel of Utrecht University in the Netherlands said at a September 16th briefing about the factors behind the event. The Temblor's shaking triggered a landslide on Lang Tang Lerung that killed around 200 people in Lang Tang Valley. There's also the matter of climate warming. The ancient tectonic uplift of the Himalaya is thought to have left fractures, now sealed with ice, known as permafrost, in rocks at the altitude where the bedrock failure occurred. Quote, it's that cryospheric glue that for millennia has held together the glaciers and the rocks and the soils and the boulders up at high altitude, Byers said September 1st during an online panel discussing the avalanche's connection to climate change. Human-caused climate warming has softened much of the permafrost in these regions, he said. Quote, it's like taking a stick of butter out of the refrigerator and putting it on the counter. It becomes mushy, end quote. Such softening may have contributed to the August avalanche, Byers and others speculate. Climate change has increased the annual average temperature on the slope and in the region more generally by about 2 degrees Celsius since pre-industrial times, according to a report released by World Weather Attribution on September 17th. Quote, that's much faster than the average rate of global warming, said climate scientist Ben Clark of Imperial College London, during the September 16th briefing. On top of that, quote, the period right before the collapse was exceptionally warm, Immerziel said. During August 24th to 25th, the average temperature at the elevation of the avalanche was about 5 degrees Celsius, with daily maximum temperatures reaching over 10 degrees Celsius. Historically, temperatures at that time of the year average around 2.7 degrees Celsius and don't typically go above 6 degrees Celsius. Immerziel also pointed out that the overlying glacier had retreated more than 300 meters from 2010 to 2026 due to warming, potentially shifting the stresses on the rock wall. Warming may have facilitated the bedrock breakup in other ways too. If meltwater from the glacier or permafrost

0: This service is intended solely for individuals who cannot read conventional print due to a disability. Ineligible listeners risk infringing on copyright laws, and KPBS Radio Reading Service is not responsible for any violations that may occur. Our service may not be redistributed without our written consent. If you agree to these conditions, please continue listening.
1: Team Cargill notes that the scarp left behind appears to consist of rocks that began as hardened layers of mud and sand. These sedimentary rocks were later squeezed by heat and pressure into metamorphic rocks, but the resulting, quote, metasedimentary rocks still contain their relic layers, he says, which may act as weak zones. Those weak zones could have helped the rock crumble more easily as it tumbled down the mountain, causing more collisions between pieces of rock and ice during the fall and upon impact with another glacier at the base of the slope, Cargill says. More collisions would mean more frictional heating of ice into water, which would have been crucial in mobilizing the solid debris into the fluid freight train that swept down into the Lehende Kohola River Valley. It would have picked up more water and sediment on its way downstream, he says. Weak zones in similar metasedimentary rocks appear to have been involved in another rock ice avalanche that caused a devastating debris flow in Chamoli, India. In 2021, Cargill and colleagues reported in a 2021 study in Science. More than 500 people were killed or went missing in that event. But in the case of the August Nepal disaster, the weak zones don't seem to explain why the slab broke away in the first place. The mountainside doesn't appear to have fractured along the metasedimentary layers, Cargill says, so the break-off itself may have had more to do with pre-existing fractures and the consequences of warming. The link to climate change is hard to deny, Byers said. Quote, if you believe that warming temperatures melt ice, then I think you can make the connection, end quote. Beyond Nepal, a similar event could occur in many other parts of the Himalaya, Cargill says. Anywhere that has a combination of fractured and weathered metasedimentary rocks, glaciers, and steep topography would be at risk. Unfortunately, current geologic maps don't have the detail needed to home in on locations where these rocks pose the biggest threat to people. Quote, we need more mapping, he says, especially as climate change continues to destabilize the Himalaya. Ultimately, rock ice avalanches are just one face of a many-headed beast, Pena says. As climate warming melts and thins glaciers and permafrost in high mountain regions, a variety of hazards are becoming more common. Among the most notable are glacial lake outburst floods, or GLOFS, G-L-O-F-S. Since 1990, the thawing of high mountain glaciers has led to an increase in the number of glacial lakes, which form as meltwater accumulates behind a glacier or natural dam. When overfilled, degraded, or otherwise disturbed, these lakes can unleash sudden and devastating floods on downstream communities. In 2023, researchers reported in Nature Communications that 15 million people live within 50 kilometers of a glacial lake and within 1 kilometer of a potential flood path. The Andes are a prime example of another high mountain region where the risks to people are growing, Pena says. The 2023 study noted that the number of glacial lakes in the Andes has nearly doubled over the last two decades, reaching more than 1,600 by 2020, and that roughly 17% of the region's population lives near glacial lakes. Within the Andes, Peru's Cordillera Blanca is a particularly concerning area, Pena says. As early as 1941, an outburst from Lake Palcacocta in Peru's Cordillera Blanca destroyed a third of Huaraz, a city of 120,000 people, killing at least 1,800 people since

that flood, the population of Huaraz has grown by more than 100,000, and from 1995 to 2018, the lake's area grew by 6 times to roughly the size of Vatican City, raising the likelihood of an outburst flood, researchers noted in a 2021 study in Nature Geoscience. The risk of glacial hazards is also increasing in the European Alps, Pena says. Just last year, a rock ice avalanche fell from the Birch Glacier in southwestern Switzerland and buried most of the village of Blatten. In a May 2026 study, researchers noted that warming temperatures may have triggered the avalanche. De Haal says that the Himalaya could experience another debris flow of similar size in the future. He hopes the international community can work together to install early warning systems across the Himalaya to help mitigate future fatalities. Let's, quote, let's work together, he says, quote, and let's save the lives of the people, end quote. Next, from the news of animals, meet the newest living cat species, the first described in 100 years. Genetic testing reveals a new tiger cat species from Bolivia by Megan Rosen. Attention cat lovers, there's an adorable new addition to the feline family tree. Meet Leopardus tilicheo, a pint-sized tiger cat discovered in Bolivia in the Yungas forests of the central Andes Mountains. El Tilcheo reported September 17th in Current Biology as the first new living cat species described and named by scientists in more than 100 years. The last one was the Uruguayan Pampas cat, described in 1923. El Tilcheo has a slender body, spotted fur, and a ring tail. It weighs roughly 2 kilograms, about as much as a two-month-old domestic kitten. For such a tiny cat, El Tilcheo has made a terrific splash, pouncing into headlines around the world. Quote, I did not at all expect attention at this scale, says Jonas Lescroart, an evolutionary biologist at the University of Antwerp in Belgium. Lescroart and his colleagues hadn't set out to discover a new species. They were looking to untangle one branch of the cat family tree. Until now, scientists didn't have a good sense of how many tiger cat species existed. These small cats live in the tropical regions of the Americas and tend to look alike, Lescroart says. The researchers analyzed the genetics of 38 species of the Leopardus genus, which includes tiger cats, as well as more widely known animals like the ocelot. They expected to find 2, 3, or even 4 distinct species of tiger cat. Instead, Lescroart and his colleagues' analysis pointed to 5 separate species, including one that scientists had never before described, El Tilcheo. The new species is based on 2 specimens, a female that was treated briefly for injuries at a sanctuary in Bolivia and released to the wild, and a male that still lives at the sanctuary. His name is Tigrino. Lescroart's colleague, Paolo Nogales Ascarons, met Tigrino at the sanctuary and noticed that he looked a little different from the cats she expected to see in the region. Nogales Ascarons, a cat conservationist and National Geographic explorer, genetically tested Tigrino and then connected with Lescroart's team to share data. The researchers' work suggests that there's diversity hiding even among well-studied animals like cats. Quote, I don't know if you'll have to wait another 100 years for a new species, Lescroart says, though at the moment the team doesn't have any other cryptic kitties on the radar. Next, from the news of Earth, Peru's penguins are on the brink. A super El Nino could make it worse.
Scientists running a, quote, living laboratory, end quote, are preparing for the bird's eventual return by Ana Elisa Sotelo. The first time I was in Punta San Juan, the desert was flooded with birds. It was 2012, and I was making a short documentary film about the cormorants, pelicans, and penguins that made this arid peninsula in southern Peru one of the largest gatherings of seabirds on Earth. At the time, this 133-acre reserve, a patch of rock and sand jutting into the frigid waters of the Pacific Ocean, was home to more than a quarter million seabirds, including 300,000 guanay cormorants and some 3,000 Humboldt penguins. One of the few species of desert penguin, the Humboldt live along the arid coast of Peru and Chile, where they nest in burrows dug into guano deposits or small cliff caves. Punta San Juan was home to the largest colony in Peru. By 2025, there were fewer than 500 penguins left. Avian flu had spread through the reserve in 2022 and 2023, crashing seabird populations and spreading to marine mammals such as sea lions and seals. El Nino struck next. The climate pattern is characterized by months of warmer than usual sea surface temperatures in the eastern equatorial Pacific. Those warm waters pushed anchovy, the penguin's main food source, deeper and farther out to sea. Industrial fishing operations put even more pressure on the surviving animals. Ecologist Susana Cardenas Alesia, who has run the Punta San Juan program in partnership with Cayetano Heredia University, the Peruvian government, and American zoos for more than 20 years, is increasingly alarmed. As a scientist, Cardenas Alesia says she is used to dealing with numbers and controlled variables, quote, but diseases and climate events escape my control, end quote. Now the reserve is facing a new threat, a potential, quote, super, end quote, El Nino. Soaring sea surface temperatures are disrupting the cold, fish-rich waters of the Humboldt Current, which flows past the peninsula. When I returned in July, much had changed from my first trip when streams of penguins lined the cliffs of the reserve. This time I saw only five penguins and several abandoned nests with cold eggs. When food is scarce, penguins either stop reproducing or leave their nests altogether to search for a more favorable habitat. Cardenas Alesia says they often starve along the way. The destruction has also been hard on the reserve's volunteers, who protect the penguins in what Cardenas Alesia calls a, quote, living laboratory, end quote. For decades, volunteers from around Peru and the rest of the world have counted birds, recorded their diets, and built artificial nests to keep penguin chicks safe. In the summer of 2025, they even launched a, quote, penguin patrol, end quote, to safeguard the Humboldts from workers harvesting guano, nitrogen-rich bird droppings essential for agriculture. Wanting to pitch in, the workers built a temporary half-kilometer-long wall out of sacks of guano to shield their penguins on their daily walk to the sea. Keeping research going and morale high in the emptying ecosystem has been one of the biggest challenges of Cardenas Alesia's career. No one knows how long the current El Nino will last or when the fish will return. Nevertheless, Cardenas Alesia says she still has hope. Many species in Punta San Juan are philopatric or loyal to their territory. That means that even when they leave in search of food or other resources, they eventually come back. Biologist Patricia Majluf, who founded the Punta San Juan program in 1979, shares one example of resilience. The El Nino event of 1997-98 decimated the reserve's sea lions and seals.
penguin numbers dropped into the low hundreds, but the animals eventually mounted a remarkable recovery, helped by a major reduction in anchovy fishing quotas in 2006. Scientists are busy preparing Punta San Juan for the animals' return. Cardenas Alaiza briefed incoming members of Peru's Congress on the situation in July, and she and her fellow researchers are lobbying hard for stricter fishing quotas. They are also championing a new ecosystem restoration strategy, a collaborative framework that engages fishing communities, companies, students, and even local chefs to help the reserve's animals recover. Back in Punta San Juan, Cardenas Alaiza's team is pressuring the government to reinforce a protective concrete wall around the reserve. In the meantime, they are trapping invasive species that prey on young birds, such as foxes and rats. They are also developing AI tools to speed data analysis from remote cameras monitoring breeding among the surviving Humboldt penguins. As I prepared to leave, Cardenas Alaiza Majluf and I shared a meal of chifa, a Peruvian Chinese cuisine that is a traditional Sunday dinner for Peruvian families. The three of us talked about our experiences teaching and people we had known at the reserve, and Cardenas Alaiza teased Majluf, saying she was her, quote, conservation mom, end quote. It was at that moment that I realized what kept drawing me back to the reserve. I had come to document the region's desert penguins, but I had learned so much more. Conservation isn't just about science, it's about relationships. At the end of the meal, we all opened our fortune cookies. Cardenas Alaiza laughed when she saw hers, quote, mountains are meant to be climbed, end quote. And our next article is a feature article on climate. Will the U.S. mega drought ever end? A controversial new hypothesis suggests no, by Nick Ogasa. Kearney, Arizona is a town on the brink, located at the foot of the Dripping Spring Mountains in eastern Arizona. This small community of 2,000 people sources its water from the Gila River, a verdant waterway that snakes by the southern edge of town. But in March, the snowpack feeding the river had dropped to precipitous levels. It was just 1% of its historic norm for that time of year. The Gila River Water Commissioner slashed Kearney's allotment of river water by some 85%, and in April, town officials announced that, quote, 0 day, end quote, was approaching, at which point the taps would run dry. Quote, we need rain, says Norm Warren, a lifelong Kearney resident. He owns the only large grocery store within a 45-minute drive of the town. Without tap water for refrigerator cooling systems, Warren says he won't be able to store perishable products like meats and fresh produce. Kearney's dilemma foreshadows a crisis building across the American Southwest. Since 2000, the region, which includes Arizona, New Mexico, California, Utah, Colorado, and parts of northern Mexico, has endured a historic, quote, mega drought, end quote, or a period of severe dryness that persists for decades. Scientists say it's the driest this region has been in 1,200 years. Quote, we're 27 years into it, and it shows no signs of letting up, says Brad Udall, a water and climate researcher at Colorado State University in Fort Collins. Scientists point to two factors causing the drought: rising temperatures and declining precipitation. Heat from human-caused climate change creates a thirsty atmosphere that is more effective at drying out the landscape, says Kevin Anchuketis, a dendrochronologist who runs the University of Arizona Laboratory for Tree Ring Research in Tucson. As for the lack of rain, many researchers wonder if it is simply a stroke of bad luck. But a controversial study published in Nature in 2025 suggests something far more ominous.
humankind has disrupted a naturally occurring climate cycle in the Pacific Ocean that historically ushered episodes of wet weather into the Southwest. If that's true, Udall says, things are not looking good for places like Kearney. Other researchers worry that the mega drought may be locked in place for the foreseeable future. A thirstier atmosphere. The drought is transforming the American Southwest slowly but inexorably. Since 2000, the region's most vital waterway, the Colorado River, has seen its flow decrease by roughly 20%. Lakes Powell and Meade, the river's largest reservoirs, fell to historic lows in August, about a quarter of their combined capacity. That's a hard blow for the roughly 40 million people who depend upon the Colorado for their daily needs. In August, the federal government cut the amount of river water allocated to Arizona, California, and Nevada by roughly 20% over the next 2 years. If conditions don't improve, those states could see future reductions of up to 40%. Although agriculture is likely to bear the brunt of the reductions, residential users in many cities may see their water bills increase dramatically as a result, according to municipal officials from Phoenix and Tucson. Quote, "We feel the urgency of it," says Warren, who, along with other residents of Kearney, has cut back on his laundry and showers. He has let his lawn die and now waters his other plants with used dishwater. Quote, "The town is really trying," end quote. Nature, however, isn't getting on board as temperatures across the Southwest climb. Rainfall is dropping. From 2000 to 2021, annual precipitation in the Southwest was 8.3% lower than the average of the previous 50 years. That's helped create a drought of historic magnitude. An analysis of regional soil moisture and tree ring data backs that up. The drought is the most severe the Southwest has endured in more than a millennium, scientists reported in 2022 in Nature Climate Change. An updated data set provided to Science News shows that the mega drought, now 27 years long, remains the driest such period since the year 800. Those numbers don't particularly shock Margaret Evans, an ecologist at the Tree Ring Lab. Evans and her colleagues study the 1,000-year-old rings of ancient trees across the Southwest to measure past droughts. Like the stratigraphic layers of the Grand Canyon, these rings serve as natural records of the settings in which they formed. Thicker ones indicate years of greater growth, which generally correspond to wetter conditions. By examining the tree rings from roughly a dozen sites in the Upper Colorado Basin, researchers from her lab and others have found evidence of at least two other mega droughts, one in the 12th century and another that spanned almost the entire 2nd century. Scientists use computer models to reconstruct how much water would have flowed through the Colorado River at the time during the 12th century drought. The river fell to roughly 80% of its 20th and early 21st century average. During the 2nd century drought, the river fell to 68% of that average. That suggests our modern megadrought falls within the realm of natural variability, Evans says. What's different, she adds, is that it's a, quote, warm drought, end quote. Temperature plays a key role in how much moisture remains on the ground as rain or snow. The hot conditions brought on by climate change, and Chukaitis says, have made the sponge of the atmosphere better at sucking up moisture. A 192-year-old thermodynamic formula called the Clausius-Clapeyron equation explains how, for each degree Celsius of warming, a parcel of air can hold 7% more water. Quote, "A thirsty atmosphere will take that water that does fall from the sky away from the surface," Anchukaitis says. Those effects and the uncertainty over how long they will continue has caused some researchers to stop using the word, quote, drought, end quote, altogether. Instead, they favor the term, quote, aridification, end quote, which describes a progressive drying process. Wet weather can come and go,
and Chuketa says, but if the temperature keeps rising, it's the perfect recipe for aridification. A Pacific influence. An arid atmosphere isn't all that's driving the megadrought. The other piece of the puzzle lies in the vast waters of the Pacific Ocean. At its heart is a phenomenon known as the Pacific Decadal Oscillation, or PDO. It's an alternating climate pattern in which areas of warmer and cooler than normal surface water switch their positions every 20 years or so, says climate scientist Richard Seeger of Columbia University. Unlike some shorter-term climate patterns, the PDO, quote, goes back and forth with timescales of many decades, Seeger says. Scientists had long assumed that the PDO obeyed a regular rhythm dictated by the complex interactions between the land, sea, and atmosphere. Understanding that cadence has always been of vital interest, and Chuketa says, because of the PDO's powerful influence on the Northern American climate. When the PDO shifts, it diverts the path of the Pacific jet stream, a band of high-flying winds that steers weather patterns around the world. During the PDO's warm phase, a horseshoe of cooler water covers the northern, western, and southern Pacific, while a warmer tongue occupies the eastern Pacific. That pushes the Pacific jet stream south over North America, shepherding wet weather patterns into the southwest. But when the PDO switches to its cool phase, the locations of those warm and cool surface waters flip and the jet stream moves north, diverting wet weather patterns out of the southwest and making drought more likely. The PDO's last warm phase ran from 1977 to 1998, causing the wettest period the southwest had seen in a millennium, Seeger and colleagues reported in 2025 in AGU Advances. But sometime around 1999, the needle swung in the other direction, moving the region from an extremely wet period to an extremely dry one, Seeger says. Given the PDO's presumed cyclical nature, many scientists thought that the switch was only temporary. Quote, the conventional wisdom suggested that the PDO could shift at any given year, and we wouldn't have to worry about drought after all, says climate scientist Jeremy Clobbins of the University of Miami. But he and colleagues weren't so sure. They dug into that assumption, analyzing more than 500 simulations of the PDO from a dozen major climate models. They examined how the PDO shifted and stabilized in the presence of outside forces such as volcanic eruption, solar variation, and levels of greenhouse gases and aerosols. Their finding, greenhouse gas and aerosol emissions had effectively hijacked the behavior of the PDO over the last 50 years by altering atmospheric temperatures, the team reported in 2025 in Nature. Ballooning concentrations of industrial aerosols, which can have an atmospheric cooling effect, probably pushed the PDO to increasingly favor its warm phase starting in the 1950s, the researchers say. But in the 1980s, clean air legislation decreased aerosol emissions, even as greenhouse gas levels continued to rise and warm the atmosphere. That combination drove the PDO towards its cool phase, making drought conditions more likely in the southwest. Instead of being a rare event, drought, quote, becomes kind of commonplace, Clavans says. To see if such events had historic precedent, another group of researchers looked to a period of warming that took place during the mid-Holocene epoch, some 6,000 years ago. At the time, changes to Earth's orbit around the sun and the spread of vegetation caused less sunlight to be reflected away from the planet, heating up the northern hemisphere. The researchers reasoned such warming should have pushed the PDO into a prolonged cool phase. After scouring data from bog and lake sediment cores and analyzing dozens of climate simulations recreating the period, they found that something resembling a cool phase of the PDO did in fact take place. It lasted several thousand years, during which time drought became widespread across the Southwest, they reported in 2025 in Nature Geoscience. And the current climate models may actually be underestimating the potential duration of the ongoing mega drought,
based on those findings, says study co-author Victoria Todd, a climate scientist at the National Center for Atmospheric Research in Boulder, Colorado. That could be bad news for the American Southwest, Udall says, even if people stopped emitting greenhouse gases today. Planet warming carbon dioxide will continue to accumulate in the atmosphere, locking the PDO and mega drought into place, potentially for decades. If the emerging science is right, then the Southwest is going to keep getting drier and drier, Udall says, quote, no question about it, end quote. What's to come? The hypothesis that human emissions have disrupted the PDO could be put to the test this year. That's because scientists are predicting a historically strong El Niño, a Pacific climate pattern characterized by months of warmer than normal sea surface temperatures in the eastern equatorial Pacific. El Niños often bring wet conditions to the Southwest, and they have been known to force the PDO into a different phase. For example, the 1976 to 1977 El Niño helped push the PDO into a warm phase for nearly a quarter of a century. But a powerful El Niño in 2015 wasn't able to force the switch for more than a few years. That suggests the PDO may be slowly changing, Clavon says, quote, something's different here, end quote. Even if the current El Niño is strong enough to force the PDO into a warm phase, no one should expect the mega drought to go away anytime soon, Seeger says, quote, we're talking about something that's been going on for a few decades now. Even one very wet winter is not going to be enough to restore Colorado River reservoirs to where they would preferably be, end quote. To find out what would happen if the PDO switched to a warm phase in the near future, Seeger and colleagues simulated multiple scenarios in which the PDO either stayed in the warm phase or flipped back into a cool phase, all the while monitoring potential impacts on the mega drought. Even in the best case scenarios, the Southwest never returns to the wet years of the 1980s and 90s, when lakes Powell and Meade reached maximum capacity numerous times, the researchers reported in 2023 in NPJ Climate and Atmospheric Science. The findings instead suggest that regardless of what the PDO does, the region will face a far drier climate than it did in its recent past. In other words, even if the mega drought were to end, the Southwest faces an uncertain future when it comes to water, according to the study. Communities need to prepare for the future by improving their water conservation efforts and infrastructure, N. Chukaitis says. Those practices will grow only more crucial as the Southwest's population continues to balloon. Utah, Texas, Nevada, Colorado, and Arizona are among the 10 fastest growing states by population this decade, according to a 2024 report by the University of Virginia's Weldon Cooper Center for Public Service. Even if wet weather returns, Enchukatis says, the cities of the Southwest shouldn't fall into complacency. More rain doesn't mean that mega droughts aren't going to come back, he says. Quote, maybe it buys us some time to ease systems into a new way of thinking, end quote. In Kearney, the town's residents have made some impactful changes, though officials first warned 0 day could occur in July. They now estimate that water restrictions and conservation efforts, as well as canceled water requests by other communities, have helped extend the town's water supply until at least the end of the year. But such measures can do only so much. The upstream flow of the Gila River is controlled by the Coolidge Dam, and the reservoir behind the dam is currently less than 1% full. If nothing changes before next year, Kearney's annual allotment of river water could fall to zero. Back in his store, Warren contemplates the town's future. Quote, this is going to hurt us if we have to shut off our livelihood, he says. Glancing around
at his stocked shelves. Quote, "We can't walk away from it," end quote. And next for some news from the area of paleontology. These are the first feathers ever found in fossilized dinosaur poop. The plumage may help explain why only some birds survived Dino Doomsday by Aaron Garcia de Jesus. Exquisitely preserved feathers, the first ever found in fossilized dinosaur poop, are providing a peek into how some ancient birds lived and possibly went extinct. Dense bristles suggest some of the feathers could repel water, possibly as well as those of modern pelicans, researchers report, September 10th in Current Biology, and their central shafts are filled with air pockets, a trait that in modern birds keeps plumage lightweight. It's stiff enough for flight. Quote, "That's something we're seeing for the first time in the age of the dinosaurs," says vertebrate paleontologist Jingmei O'Connor of the Field Museum of Natural History in Chicago. The find also offers a clue that might explain why, among birds, there were winners and losers in the mass extinction that ended the dinosaurs' reign about 66 million years ago. The ancestors of modern birds survived the asteroid-triggered event, while many other types of birds, including the group these feathers came from, died out. One of O'Connor's colleagues unearthed the fossilized dung, or coprolite, in 2016 in Montana's Hell Creek Formation. If it weren't for a, quote, lucky break, end quote, on the coprolite surface that put one feather on full display, her team might never have known it had feathers inside, O'Connor says. The scientists used micro CT scans to 3D map the coprolite's inner contents. Leg bones and fish scales suggest the bird was aquatic, a member of a group called Hesperornithiforms, and that it had eaten shortly before its demise. And while some of the feathers resembled those of modern birds, others were more primitive and stringy, which could have made it difficult for the bird to maintain body heat. Poor insulation might explain why Hesperornithiforms and their close kin didn't survive the deep chill that followed the asteroid impact, O'Connor says, but researchers need more feathers from various bird species during that time period to test the hypothesis. And fossilized feathers are incredibly rare. Now that it's clear poop can be an excellent guardian of plumage, O'Connor says, quote, "People should start looking," end quote. And next, from the news of genetics, finally, a true blue rose exists. Helper molecule strategy solves a long-standing quest in plant science by Tina Hessman Sai. This development could change poetry forever. Roses are red, and now they're also blue. True blue roses were once thought impossible. Roses can make red and yellow pigments, but don't have an enzyme needed to make blue pigments. At least they didn't until 2004, when researchers at the Suntory Global Innovation Center in Kyoto, Japan, genetically modified a rose to produce blue pigments. The team inserted the gene for an enzyme that can produce a blue pigment called delphinidin. But those roses were purplish, suggesting it takes more than blue pigment to make flowers blue. Naturally blue flowers, such as irises, make blue pigments like delphinidin, but they also need colorless, quote, copigment, end quote, molecules called flavone C glycosides to create their blue hue. Those helper molecules stabilize pigments and make them appear deeper blue. Roses also lack genes for making the copigments.
This time, Suntory researchers inserted four genes from other blue flower species into a light pink rose. A gene from Canterbury bells allowed the engineered roses to produce multiple blue pigments. Two genes from wishbone flowers and one from clustered gentian made enzymes that produce the colorless helper molecules. The combination of the blue pigment malvidin with a helper called isoorientin made bluer flowers than roses, producing only delphinidin. The company announced August 25th at the 32nd International Horticultural Congress in Kyoto. The higher the level of co-pigments in the petals, the bluer the flowers, the researchers found. Roses making the co-pigments are rated as violet blue based on a flower color chart. The rose bushes continue to produce blue flowers for 7 years in greenhouse tests in Japan and 3 years growing in fields in Colombia. The achievement is sweet, and the team hopes to further enhance the hue. Well, that's all the time we have for today. This has been Bill Shaw with Science News. I hope you've enjoyed today's reading from the audio reading service at the Allen County Public Library.

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1: 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It is specifically designed for and directed to people with visual, physical, learning, language, or other disabilities and conditions that prevent them from reading printed materials.
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3: Welcome. This is Wired, and I'm your reader, Sam Cantrell, with the audio reading service at the Allen County Public Library in Fort Wayne, Indiana. Today we'll be reading selections from the online edition of Wired, copyright 2026, Condé Nast. And now we'll begin with Galaxy Brain. The Trump alien disclosure speech rumors are reaching a fever pitch. The U.S. government has been sharing more information about UFOs, and that's fueling excitement over the possibility of the president announcing that humans are not alone. By Nathaniel Janowitz, posted 9/11/26 at 6 a.m. In 2006, Donald Trump was firing people on The Apprentice, and Dr. Phil was daytime television's reigning tough love therapist. 20 years later, the former is president of the United States, the latter his informal UFO ambassador, recently trusted with unreleased government files on unidentified anomalous phenomena, UAP, to gauge how the public might handle what's inside. Here is what comes in stages. First, they acknowledge it, then they confirm it's real, then they tell you where it's from, Dr. Phil said in an August 7th Instagram video discussing UAP disclosure. And somewhere down that road, maybe, is the big one, the government of the United States standing at a podium and saying out loud, "We are not alone." For most of 2026, a rumor has consumed the world of ufology. President Trump is sitting on a finished speech confirming humanity isn't alone. Whether the disclosure speech actually exists is a topic of rabid discussion on X, the r/UFO subreddit, and dozens of extraterrestrial curious podcasts. But the reason so many people believe in it are very real. Humans are arguably experiencing the most consequential era for the UFO scene since the 40s and 50s, when a mysterious crash outside Roswell, New Mexico, and unexplained radar blips over Washington, D.C. birthed decades of legends of little green men and flying saucers. There's no doubt that the government has been engaged with the topic. Secretary of State Marco Rubio recently confirmed that Stephen Miller, one of the most powerful figures in the White House, has been handed the UAP portfolio. Tim Gallaudet, a retired Navy Rear Admiral who helped run the National Oceanic and Atmospheric Administration during Trump's first term, testified before Congress about UAP in 2024. And now sits on a UAP Science Advisory Council reporting to the Office of the Director of National Intelligence. He called the increased government interest a total change in executive branch transparency from the last 80 years. But he's unsure if that would ever culminate in a speech from a sitting president, because they would have to acknowledge that we're not in control, that we're not the highest level of intelligence on the planet, and that's going to be a very hard thing for any government to admit. A White House spokesperson tells Wired via email that no such speech is planned. Rather, the administration continues to release files as they become available, and the public to make up their own minds about the information uncovered. For believers, the modern UAP disclosure began in 2017 when a New York Times article revealed a secret Pentagon program quietly investigating UAPs. The Pentagon went on to confirm in 2020 that leaked videos of Navy pilots tracking seemingly impossible objects were real. A 2021 intelligence report conceded that the phenomena existed and remained unexplained. And in 2022, the government established an official investigation office. Then from 2022 to 2025, Congress held yearly public hearings where pilots, military officers, and intelligence veterans, including Gallaudet, testified under oath. What's novel is that UAP disclosure has bipartisan support. Both the House Task Force on Declassifying Federal Secrets and the House UAP Caucus are made up of legislators from across the aisle. This year, the drumbeat of government interest turned into a drumroll about a potential Trump speech. In January, filmmaker Mark Christopher Lee claimed a disclosure speech was imminent, pegged to the 79th anniversary of the alleged Roswell crash on July 8th. Few took him seriously. But in February, the president's daughter-in-law, Laura Trump, gave the idea new legs, saying on the Pod Force One podcast, she heard Trump had a speech ready, touching on some sort of extraterrestrial life. Around the same time, Barack Obama mused in a podcast interview with Brian Tyler Cohen that aliens are real before conceding, "I haven't seen them." Trump then accused his predecessor of disclosing classified information and announced that he was directing agencies to release their files on alien and extraterrestrial life. What followed was bizarre by even this administration's standards. In May, Trump posted an AI-generated image of himself escorting a handcuffed gray alien, and a mysterious loading page appeared on the domain aliens.gov, leading to rampant speculation within the UFO community that the big reveal was coming. But when the White House finally launched aliens.gov later in the month, it ended up being a Star Wars-style website that functioned as an ICE tip line, with aliens being a reference to undocumented people. The machinery of disclosure kept grinding forward. Since May, the government has released five batches of declassified videos and documents onto the Department of War's website. Detractors say the files lack context and the videos prove little. Even after the Roswell date passed, rumors about a disclosure speech intensified. In late July, Liberation Times, an independent news website with a record of breaking UAP stories, reported that a speech containing some UFOs are of non-human origin had been prepared for Trump. The site's founder, Christopher Sharp, tells Wired the story began with a call from a source he deeply trusts. They basically said, "Look, I'm quite shaken because it looks like Trump may make some kind of announcement on the UAP disclosure." Another source described the speech itself. He says, alleging it basically reads, "We're not alone. We have captured some of these or retrieved some of these things. They're of non-human origin, and there is a reverse engineering effort." Sharp was also told Trump wouldn't deliver it unless unspecified conditions were met. "If you're the president, you have to be sure that there's firm evidence," he says. "The worst thing you can do is come out with this speech, and then whatever you put out could be debunked straight away. You'll go down in history as a laughingstock." In August, the rumor hit fever pitch. Robert Bigelow, the billionaire aerospace mogul who has bankrolled UFO research for decades and once owned Utah's infamous Skywalker Ranch, a 500-acre plot of land renowned for alleged alien paranormal activity, and later the namesake of a popular History Channel series, told veteran Las Vegas journalist George Knapp that he'd met Trump in the Oval Office months earlier and personally handed him a speech containing a single sentence: "A non-human intelligent presence has been on Earth for a very long time, using spacecraft and with performances completely beyond our capabilities and our human physics." Bigelow said he advised the president to deliver the line casually on his way to boarding Air Force One. No evidence, no press conference, just confirmation. Trump hasn't said it yet. If the cycle of presidents and UFO disclosure feels familiar, that's because it is. For nearly 80 years, someone has always supposedly been on the verge of revealing the truth, but no president has ever delivered. Politicians overpromise, says Greg Ginganian, a professor of history and bioethics at Penn State and author of After the Flying Saucers Came. The reality is that even presidents are not privy to a lot of classified information that lies within the bowels of the military and intelligence community bureaucracy. Still, for the believers, the stakes justify the hope. Often in the mainstream, when this topic gets brought up, there's a giggle factor. I can tell you who's not giggling about this. Senior members of the administration, senior intelligence officials, senior members of the military, senior members of Congress, says Jordan Flowers, executive director of the Disclosure Foundation, a nonprofit that advocates for UAP transparency. When the door closes, no one ever says, "Oh, this is all made up, isn't it?" No. The door closes and they say, "We know there's something happening here. We know this is serious. What do we do about it?" But that discourse still hasn't been confirmed, at least in a meaningful way to the general public. A speech from the President of the United States confirming the existence of things in our airspace that we do not understand would unequivocally contribute to the public taking this issue seriously, says Flowers. Ilganian, however, isn't so sure a Trump pronouncement would settle anything, particularly from this president who has a long history of not telling the truth. If the past is any indicator, this could be another nothing burger. Unless something radically different happens, which I know a lot of people are counting on, what we could probably expect is that this will eventually die down, he says, citing an 80-year history of intense moments where societies are really focused on the subject, and then all of a sudden interest wanes, and then all of a sudden it appears again. Right now, interest is arguably at an all-time high. Few politicians enjoy public spectacle as much as Trump, and what spectacle could be bigger than news that transcends our planet and potentially our galaxy? Maybe the rumor just becomes another footnote on presidents and UFO lore, or maybe it becomes the most important proclamation in human history, delivered by a reality TV star with a talk show shrink by his side. And now, Carb King. This man has a cult internet following over his Olive Garden lifetime pasta pass. Brandon Sinclair is one of just 50 people in the world who can have unlimited pasta at the chain for life. Now fans are deciding what he should eat next. By Miles Klee, posted 9/11/26 at 7 a.m. Everyone knows that when you're at Olive Garden, you're family. But in the 44 years since the casual Italian-American restaurant chain was founded, few have embraced it with the ardor that Brendan Sinclair has. In fact, way back at his Little League days, a coach named him Breadsticks. "I had to go to Olive Garden for my birthday. Ate too much, missed an entire game," Sinclair tells Wired. "One of my coaches decided that because of my initials being BS and that my number being 11, which looked like breadsticks,

0: This service is intended solely for individuals who cannot read conventional print due to a disability. Ineligible listeners risk infringing on copyright laws, and KPBS Radio Reading Service is not responsible for any violations that may occur. Our service may not be redistributed without our written consent. If you agree to these conditions, please continue listening.
1: Priced at $100 a piece, sold out within seconds. Sinclair's heavy gold card bears no expiration date. He entitles him to as much pasta, toppings, breadsticks, and soup or salad as he cares to eat, for as long as the chain endures and he remains a loyal customer. No delivery, though, to be clear. A pasta bowl so bottomless demands that one take a seat of honor for the dine-in experience. How exactly does Sinclair wield his knightly rights over Olive Garden? All is revealed on his new website, LifetimePastaPass.com, where he crunches the many numbers, both financial and dietary, on his many meals there, and with a continually updated poll that decides what he should order the next time he drops in. It's easily the closest you'll ever get to having a Lifetime Pass yourself. Sinclair nabbed his license to feast during a special promotion when Olive Garden announced that the first 50 people to buy a temporary pasta pass would have the opportunity to upgrade it to a lifetime pass for an extra $400. To this day, Sinclair wonders if his timing was really that good or if the company deliberately selected him to receive the ultimate prize. I had sort of a joking relationship with their Instagram for years, just like chatting back and forth, he explains, adding that it felt a little weird and something like divine intervention that he won, given his coziness with the brand. An Olive Garden vice president of marketing FaceTimed him with the good news, he recalls. Reactions to the card from Olive Garden employees range from awe to confusion. They always take it back to the kitchen, show it to people, Sinclair says. Managers will come out and ask questions. The other end of the spectrum has been having to kind of prove it's real, which is rare, and I totally understand. Like if I managed a restaurant and someone came in with a gold card that says I don't need to pay, I would also have questions. Now a 33-year-old father of two young kids, Sinclair doesn't gorge on heaping plates of carbohydrates the way he used to, and since frequenting Olive Garden makes him more conscientious about the rest of his diet, he's avoided packing on the pounds. But he says the lifetime pasta pass somewhat justifies his continued fixation on the restaurant, which was a familiar comfort when his family temporarily relocated from Maine to Wisconsin during his childhood. In 2016, he paid homage to the place with a tattoo of its famous rotary cheese grinder. The caption reads, "Say when." He also began collecting vintage T-shirts that the chain had released in the 1980s and 1990s. This year, Sinclair unveiled the project that brought all of his Olive Garden experiences together in one place. LifetimePastaPass.com documents his infinite tour of Italy by showcasing not only his backstory and extensive merch collection, but all the data you could ever want about how he has used this rare privilege. Number of restaurant visits since 2019, 112. Bowls of pasta eaten, 152. Calories consumed, 154,817. Meal value, $1,878.87. And total tips, $607. You can also keep tabs on a map of which locations Sinclair has tried. While the South Portland, Maine restaurant is his home base, he has ventured up and down the eastern seaboard. Other charts show his most favorite pasta type, rigatoni, sauce Alfredo, and topping, crispy chicken frita, as well as the monthly frequency of his Olive Garden visits. He dined there 9 times in August, the most since he set a personal record of 20 visits in October 2019, shortly after winning the pass. With a decade of experience in data analytics and visualization, Sinclair saw all this as fun application of his talents. But he also wanted people to have skin in the game, as he puts it.

So he built a dashboard where anyone can vote on the combination of ingredients that make up his next pasta order. I thought it was just going to be a joke among my friends, Sinclair says. You know, share it on Instagram so maybe 10 of my friends would go in and vote. And then the next day, 5. And then the third day, no one would care and it would all be over. Instead, after he shared the project on a couple of subreddits, he was stunned to tally over 700 votes on his next meal. He wound up eating angel hair pasta with spicy Alfredo, a new sauce offering, and crispy shrimp frita. A big reason I wanted to do this is I just kept getting rigatoni with Alfredo, 5 cheese marinara, and crispy chicken, like on repeat, Sinclair says. I was like, I need to branch out. His best discovery so far? I realized that Alfredo and meatballs is an insane combination, he says. It is so good. In some ways, LifetimePastaPass.com is a reflection of Sinclair's belief that the card comes with great responsibility. Besides tipping diligently, he also skips the refills, aiming to be a respectful and low-impact diner who doesn't flaunt his status or make his shift harder for staff. I see some pictures of people with the regular pasta passes who go crazy, he says. Bowls full of grated Parmesan just because they can. Meticulously tracking his own Olive Garden journey toward various virtual trophies earned by hitting benchmarks in categories such as Lifetime Breadsticks Eaten. He'll reach the bronze level at 100, gold at 1,000, and longest streaks of consecutive weeks with at least one visit seems, by comparison, a kind of reverence for the institution. If there's an unexpected downside to the life-sized Lifetime Pasta Pass, it may be a certain loneliness at the top. Because COVID-19 hit shortly after people claimed the cards, the promotion has been largely memory hold, and whatever plans Olive Garden could have had to celebrate or connect the winners was never materialized. Sinclair has stumbled upon only a couple other pass holders via social media and has no idea how often others may go to the restaurants these days. Meanwhile, it's not always easy to convince your pals to meet up at a restaurant just because you eat there for free. There's only so many times I can go sit at the Olive Garden by myself, Sinclair says. I have some friends who are nice enough to go with me, but oftentimes they'll just kind of sit there and eat some breadsticks. And though Sinclair's wife is an admitted fan of the chain, she's eaten there with him since their high school days and promised in her wedding vows to go whenever he wants. He finds it wisest to seek alternatives whenever they manage a kid-free date night. The good news is that Sinclair's 4-year-old is a likely Olive Garden devotee in the making. I'll probably start bringing my oldest son a little more just because he's obsessed with pasta, he says. I think he'll genuinely enjoy it. Just not before a Little League game, of course. And now, have a chat. Everything new you can do with Siri AI. When iOS 27 arrives, it will bring with it a fully revamped assistant for your phone, by David Neilio, posted 9/10/26 at 6 a.m. Siri made its debut on the iPhone in 2011, 5 years ahead of Google Assistant and 11 years before ChatGPT would open up to the public. Despite the head start, Apple's voice AI has been comprehensively overtaken in recent years and made to look rather primitive compared to the many generative AI rivals it's now up against. With the launch of iOS 27, Apple and Siri are fighting back. There's a new name, Siri AI, and a host of new capabilities that are coming to your iPhone. These are the new features that you'll be able to make use of once iOS 2017 appears on your handset, if you're running the iPhone 15 Pro or iPhone 15 Pro Max or later, including, of course, the iPhone 18 Pro and iPhone Duo. Only these latest phones have the necessary onboard silicon to meet the higher AI processing demands. Get more personal context. You'll notice when Siri AI arrives that it spends some time indexing everything on your iPhone. That's so it can dig deep into your texts, emails, calendars, and whatever else you have stored on your phone. Everything is kept on device, though. Nothing gets sent back to Apple.
It means you can ask natural questions about text conversations, email interactions, and appointments. What day is my work appraisal happening, for example, or where did I say I'd meet Mom? And get informed, personalized answers back based on what's already stored in your apps. This works for photos and videos as well. Open up the Photos app and you're able to ask Siri AI to show you all the pictures of your pet, or the images you took on your last vacation, or all the photos of trees you've collected via simple conversational prompts. Ask about anything on the screen. Siri AI knows what you're looking at while you're using your iPhone, perhaps even better than you do. Whereas before you would have had to take a screenshot and give it to Siri to look at, now you can just ask. So if you're on the web in Safari, you can say, "Hey Siri," and then get it to summarize the text on screen or identify a landmark in an image in an online article. You can ask what certain options mean in settings or look up more details about a game you're thinking about downloading from the App Store. The same sort of visual processing is available through the iOS camera app, too. Just switch to Siri mode using the selector by the shutter button and ask Siri AI about anything that's in view. Nutritional information about an item on a menu, for instance. Write and edit text anywhere. The old Siri could generate text for you, but it offloaded the job to an integrated ChatGPT plugin. With Siri AI, no third-party help is needed, and you can use it for things like text messages and emails. Just call up Siri AI by saying, "Hey Siri," or tapping on the Write with Siri link. Then tell it what you want to say or describe the edits you'd like it to make. You can instruct it to make your messages sound more or less formal, to expand or shorten sections of text, or to turn quick notes into full paragraphs and sentences. You retain final approval over what's written and can continue to make manual or AI-generated edits as you go. Siri AI lets you review all the changes and jump backwards and forwards through your different revisions. Do more inside your apps. Not only can Siri AI access more information pulled from your apps, it can now take more actions inside these apps. You're able to create calendar events or switch playlists just by talking or typing to the digital assistant. Some of this was already possible with the earlier incarnation of Siri, but now you can go deeper and do more inside your apps, and you should be able to use a wider range of natural language prompts to get stuff done, just as if you were talking to a real human assistant you'd handed your phone over to. You might see some suggestions for actions pop up as well. So if someone texts you a date and a time, you'll see Siri inviting you to create a calendar event. Over time, deeper hooks into third-party, non-Apple apps should show up too. Get all your chats with the Siri app. For the first time, Apple's digital assistant has its own app. Launch it from the home screen to access your Siri AI conversation history and sync your queries and requests across different Apple devices. Compared to the likes of Claude, Gemini, or ChatGPT, this is something Siri AI has been sorely missing, and it gives you another way of launching chats with the assistant. Open up the dedicated app rather than invoking it with a voice command. Also look out for what Apple calls broad world knowledge in the new Siri AI. Roughly translated, standalone queries about the history of Rome or how to fix a leaky faucet should bring up more informed, complete responses in the app. Customize Siri's pace and expressivity. This final tip needs even more computing resources, so it's only for the most powerful devices, the 2026 iPhones, as well as the iPhone 17 Pro, iPhone 17 Pro Max, and iPhone Air, as far as iPhones go. The actual feature is being able to adjust the tone, speed, and what Apple calls the expressivity of Siri AI spoken responses. In other words, you can tweak the personality of the assistant to some extent, as well as switch between voices. To find these new options, open up Settings on your iPhone and tap Siri.
You can customize Siri AI in other ways from the same screen, including changing the AI's default voice and choosing how long to keep chats stored in your history. And now, bottoms up. You don't have a right to safe drinking water, Trump-appointed judge rules. And if your tap water is undrinkable, you have no constitutional right to truthful information about it. By Sophie Hurwitz, posted 9/12/26 at 5 a.m. This story originally appeared on Mother Jones and is part of the Climate Desk collaboration. On Friday, the Fifth Circuit Court of Appeals affirmed the dismissal of a lawsuit against the city of Jackson, Mississippi, which alleged the city knowingly let residents drink lead-contaminated water. The lawsuit, first filed in 2022, says the contamination violated Jacksonians' constitutional right to body integrity. Donald Trump-appointed Judge Kurt Engelhardt disagreed. The Constitution does not provide redress for every governmental wrongdoing, Engelhardt said. Defendants' actions allegedly deprived plaintiffs of clean water and guileless information. These deprivations, while grievous, do not infringe upon any deeply rooted constitutional right. That may be true in Mississippi, but on the state level, at least in 9 U.S. states and in more than a dozen other countries, clean drinking water is in fact a protected right. In countries including Uruguay and in South Africa, a right to clean water is enshrined in the Constitution. New York State's Constitution, as of a 2021 amendment, states that each person shall have a right to clean air and water and a healthful environment. So, too, in Massachusetts, where the right to clean air and water has been constitutionally protected since 1972. But according to the Fifth Circuit ruling, the U.S. Constitution is too narrow for such a claim. The Jackson plaintiffs allege that their city government deliberately withheld information about the water's toxicity and exacerbated the problem through a series of boil water notices, a practice that can eliminate some bacterial contamination but also concentrates lead in the water. Engelhardt stated that there is no constitutional right to truthful information from officials during a public health crisis. Jackson is more than 80% black and has a poverty rate that is more than double the national average. The city's water system has long been in dire need of upgrades. In 2015, officials from the Mississippi Department of Health found elevated lead levels in the water supply. Instead of immediately informing citizens, they remained silent about the issue for 6 months, according to reporting from Grist, while residents continued drinking toxic water. EPA officials ran a series of tests in 2020 and found persistent and concerning violations of water safety policy, including leaks, corrosion, and high lead levels throughout the system. But no state, city, or federal agency fixed the problem. Meanwhile, people, including Jackson plaintiff Priscilla Sterling, continued drinking water with unsafe levels of lead. According to the 2022 lawsuit, several of Sterling's children have since been diagnosed with lead poisoning, which can cause permanent brain damage. A quarter of Jackson's residents are children who are particularly vulnerable to the lifelong effects of lead poisoning. The Fifth Circuit ruling comes as the Trump administration moves to weaken clean water-related protections. Also on Friday, Trump's EPA released a supplemental rule to further dilute the Clean Water Act, quickly condemned by environmental watchdogs. The administration is clearly struggling to craft a rule that will hold up in court while satisfying their donors' desire to effectively scrap these protections whenever possible, said Jim Murphy of the National Wildlife Federation. One thing is clear, if we don't protect our streams and wetlands, the cost of dirtier drinking water and increased flooding will flow downstream to households at a time when most Americans are living paycheck to paycheck. And now, power play. AI agents are thirsty for power. Silicon Valley is shifting away from chatbot queries toward a future filled with resource-intensive agentic AI, and it's driving the data center build-out. By Molly Taft, posted 9/13/26 at 6 a.m.
Welcome back to Power Play each week. Senior writer Molly Taft tackles a topic around this midterm season's biggest issue, data centers. If you've got a question or thought for the column, feel free to shoot Molly an email at molly_taft@wired.com or reach them securely on Signal at mollytaft.76. What on earth are they building all these data centers for? An exasperated friend asked me recently. And they're not the only one asking. We've gotten several similar questions on our recent data center live stream. It's a really reasonable thing to wonder about. After all, if AI is already making all these breakthroughs, why are tech companies taking on billions of dollars of debt and constructing some of the biggest power plants in the world to build even more data centers? The answer isn't to help the average user search for recipes or look up places to visit on a vacation. Simple chatbot queries are an increasingly outdated way of thinking about how AI works. Now AI is all about agents. There's no official definition, but roughly speaking, agents are a large language model-based systems designed to make autonomous decisions to execute a task. And the shift toward them is part of what's driving Silicon Valley's power build-out. Rather than asking an AI chatbot a simple question and answer, these agents can give themselves hundreds of small prompts based on a user's original question, says my colleague Maxwell Zeff, who writes the weekly Model Behavior newsletter. For example, if someone asked an AI agent to build them a website, it might run for hours to build out features, reprompting itself dozens of times in the process to build different web pages, menus, and datasets that power the thing. Agents are now at the heart of the Frontier Lab's work on AI. They're doing some astounding and terrifying things. Recently, OpenAI announced that a swarm of more than 10,000 agents sending 2.7 million messages had solved a long-standing math problem. Mathematicians pushed back on the company's claims. While this is an outlier, AI labs are highly committed to solving supposedly unsolvable problems and willing to throw unusual amounts of resources into doing so. All those messages burned through a lot of processing power. That equates to a lot of energy, probably tens of millions of dollars worth, Max tells me, though how much exactly is tough to say. Private AI companies have historically been choosy about what to disclose when it comes to environmental metrics around their products. Many CEOs often point to single queries made by individuals as a measure of resource use. In a recent podcast interview, OpenAI CEO Sam Altman claimed that the water use needed to harvest a single almond amounted to 38,000 ChatGPT queries. The calculation has been disputed. The people that are scarfing down 12 almonds at a time don't feel like they're doing something horrible from a water perspective for the most part, he said. Introducing AI agents, which are much more energy intensive than simple queries, into the picture makes these calculations a lot more complex. There's a major dearth of information around the energy use of agents whose tasks can range from simple jobs to a full day of autonomous coding involving a team of parallel helper agents. There's a massive gulf in power between these applications and potentially limitless expansion as tasks get more complex. In other technological growth areas, we're constrained by how many people are driving a car or streaming Netflix, says Boren Gamazaychilov, the co-founder and CEO of Sustainable AI Group, a research and advisory group. Now this stuff is kind of decoupled from users, and if you listen to AI leaders, I think that's what they want. They're talking about unicorns that have one employee. Well, one human employee. In that imagined world, there could be hundreds or even thousands of AI agents working in the background. I don't want to debate the odds of that happening, but suffice it to say that there's if the future AI companies are working toward, and helps to explain the rush to build data centers. With little reliable data coming from the companies about their energy use, some AI enthusiasts are trying to do the math themselves. Last month, climate scientist Zeke Hassenfather
authored a blog post calculating how much energy his own AI use, which leans heavy on agents, consumes. He used a variety of different sources to work out that his average daily Claude session may consume more than the energy needed to power two refrigerators. Gamaz Selyakov, whose group will release research later this month with more precise calculations around the environmental footprint of agents running on closed models, noted that Haasfather made a good effort, but that his math was based on somewhat outdated findings. That's unsurprising, given how little academic work there has been done on this topic and how opaque tech companies are when it comes to disclosing information emissions metrics. Haasfather concludes that in the grand scheme of his personal life, his AI use being on a par with keeping a few spare fridges running isn't a world-ending number. But this AI use also represents a net source of emissions at a time when global temperatures are skyrocketing and our emissions reduction goals are increasingly off track, he writes. And it's a lot bigger than the fraction of an almond-sized number as Altman is throwing around as a metric. Haasfather said he uses AI and agentic tools more than most people, but that could change soon. Last week, Meta rolled out a personal AI agent that the company said in a press release is built to work for billions of people worldwide. Dubbed Muse, Meta trumpeted that it will maintain a dedicated computer in the cloud for each user that would work even when the user is offline. The company plans to integrate Muse with its AI glasses later this year. It is very possible that in the near future, Meta users toying around with their glasses or fussing around on Facebook may be outsourcing tasks to agents without realizing what they're doing. Again, when compared to things like taking regular flights or eating beef every day, the carbon footprint for personal agentic use is still relatively small. But if Meta envisions a future where everyone's using an agent, it explains the massive scale of some of the data centers they're building, like the Hyperion project in Louisiana, which will be powered by 10 natural gas plants. The technology that's going to be trained by this data center that are being proposed and built right now is 3 to 5 years away, Gamazlikov says. It's going to be a very different flavor than the chatbot window. What you're asking, a reader asks, would small nuclear power plants work for data centers? The short answer is that yes, small nuclear power plants could be a great choice for a carbon-free power for data centers. A number of startups and data center developers envision a futuristic utopia where data centers are happily coupled with what are known as small modular reactors running off the electric grid. The problem, as always with nuclear, is how long that might take. No small modular reactors are operating commercially in the United States, and just one model has been licensed for sale, despite decades of development. The Trump administration is trying to help the industry mature more rapidly, including creating a pilot project for the Department of Energy for 11 startups to hit key milestones this year. At least a handful have succeeded in reaching that milestone. Now they begin the long journey to bring their products to market. So many data center developers don't want to wait years for these companies to prove themselves, so they're installing gas turbines now. In other words, they're not waiting for utopia to come around. We'll see what happens in the next few years. And now, Uncanny Valley. Is AI actually going to kill us all? This week on Uncanny Valley, we dig into a former Anthropic researcher's AI doomsday warning, the latest upgrades from Apple's event, and the census report that claimed Trump won the 2020 election. By Brian Barrett, Leah Feiger, and Will Knight, posted 9/10/26 at 4 p.m. This week on Uncanny Valley, an AI researcher's resignation from Anthropic went viral on social media after he claimed that there's a real chance AI could wipe out humanity within a decade. Wired's Will Knight joins Brian Barrett and Leah Feiger to assess whether the doom narrative is overblown or overdue.
We also discuss Apple's debut of its $2,000 foldable iPhone, the iPhone Duo, and the new Always Listening Apple Watch features that have Brian feeling more than a little uneasy. Plus, a Wired investigation found that the U.S. Census Bureau used faulty data to create a misleading report touted by the Trump administration. You can follow Brian Barrett on Blue Sky at BR Barrett. Leah Feiger on Blue Sky at Lee Feiger, LEAHFEIGER, and Will Knight on Blue Sky at Will Knight. Write to us at uncannyvalley@wired.com. Transcript. Note, this is an automated transcript which may contain errors. Brian Barrett, welcome to Wired's Uncanny Valley. I'm Brian Barrett, Executive Director. Leah Feiger, and I'm Leah Feiger, Director of Politics and Science. Brian Barrett, today on the show, we're discussing an AI researcher who resigned from Anthropic and made waves on social media by claiming that most AI researchers earnestly believe that there's a non-zero chance AI will kill us all. Leah Feiger. And in case you missed it last month, President Donald Trump was touting a report published by the Census Bureau claiming that non-citizens voted in the 2020 election. Wired now has uncovered evidence that the report was made with very faulty data. We're going to get into how the repercussions of the Bureau using and publishing this data go way beyond this one report. Brian Barrett. Also on the agenda today, Apple's big iPhone event. All eyes have been on the new foldable iPhone and the roughly $2,000 price tag that it brings with it. We'll talk about what's behind this gamble and other releases that caught our attention from Apple's big event. The resignation of an AI researcher from Anthropic has been gathering a lot of attention. This guy, Jacob Coxon, quit the company this week, decided to share his reasons why on a thread on X, which basically boiled down to he thinks that the leading AI companies, which I guess we're going to say OpenAI and Anthropic primarily, are both behaving irresponsibly in their quest to continue advancing their models. These are kind of runaway trains. The part that people have really latched onto is this claim that, quote, "The people building AI earnestly believe that it could kill us all by the end of the decade," end quote. So just kill us all by the end of the decade, so we have totally and pretty narrow time frame. It didn't help us that one of Anthropic's own senior safety executives then jumped in and says, "Yeah, that's basically how we feel." Wired senior correspondent Will Knight is here to help us parse this. Will, thank you so much for being here. Will Knight, no thanks for having me. Brian Barrett, can I start with the one question just to establish a baseline here? I was a little surprised that it took off so much because it's fair to say Anthropic has always said this. In fact, it's been part of their pitch from the very beginning that AI is so powerful and capable of destroying humanity that we need to be the ones who are in charge of it. You can only trust us. Will Knight. Right, exactly. That's exactly their pitch to everyone and themselves. In this resignation, when I saw this kind of snowballing, I felt that this is something that I've heard a lot of people say, and it's not particularly novel that people from Anthropic or OpenAI are worried about that. I guess the fact that somebody within Anthropic, because Anthropic has always positioned itself as a really caring about safety, jumping ship and making that statement made me think, okay, if something shifted here, are they becoming much more like OpenAI? And I think we're also seeing a moment, this moment, where AI agents have started doing rogue things, and that's gotten a lot of people's attention. And that's probably why this kind of statement suddenly is getting more attention from the public. Combined with that, I think we're really seeing some stunning advances in AI. This week, OpenAI announced that its model had, within a couple of days, solved one of the grand, the Clay mathematics puzzles, which is, to me, absolutely mind-blowing, astonishing. So you're seeing these amazing leaps, really, which I think is significant. And then thirdly, we have a moment where all the labs are racing to do something that this researcher
this researcher mentioned, which is recursive self-improvement. What that means is using the AI to improve AI, which sounds like a neat trick, and it is already very, very widely used. AI models are so good at coding that they can definitely improve the algorithms and everything that goes into building a model. The idea, though, is that you can create this kind of loop where they just keep doing that and getting better and better and better. And a lot of people are worried that that could lead to some sort of escalation in capabilities that you really can't control. And so I think that's also playing a role here. Brian Barrett, I do want to dig into that a little bit, Will. The idea of, on the one hand, you've got AI doomers, and I'm not saying anyone's right in this case. We've got some AI doomers who say, look, AI is going to kill us all. I've heard that Anthropic people don't invest in their 401ks because why bother? But also because they have so much money they don't need to, probably. But on the other hand, you've got people who say this is all just marketing. This is just fluff. This is just trying to sell AI. I'm assuming the answer is somewhere in between. But what's your read on this, and what keeps you up at night when you think about AI? You mentioned some AI models going rogue. The Hugging Face hacking incident. What are you seeing as someone who's so steeped in the research, especially that you're thinking, well, 6 months, a year, 2 years from now, this could actually get bad? Will Knight, I've always felt that a lot of the people who are worrying about AI killing everyone tend to conflate whether something's possible for whether it's likely, and then they throw a percentage that is kind of pulled out of thin air. And I don't think it's a great approach to say, is something possible? Okay, well, then we have to do everything we can to stop it. You need to say how possible it is and actually look at the reality. I think one of the things that's really interesting about this, I talked to a researcher the other day who studies agent misbehavior, and he got it. He's at Cornell, and he's got into recently because they found agents misbehaving. But what he's showing, and this is not agents trying to hack things, it's regular agents. The reason they do it is essentially because they're stupid. It's not because they're really smart. They try something, it doesn't work. They try something else, and it doesn't work. And then they get to a point where they just kind of freak out, and they try something really, really strange because they're not humans. They've been trained on a bunch of weird different things, some of which are definitely non-applicable if you use common sense. So I worry more about these things being deployed by people arguing that they can do everything and then having them break. I actually worry much more about the idea of a few companies being in control of something that's so foundational, so fundamental. And these are people who are saying that they're the only people you can trust to be in charge of this technology. So it kind of feeds into that. Brian Barrett. We talk about the AI industry community talks about alignment, the idea of alignment being that your AI models are aligned with what humanity would want. But I think what we're seeing is the incentives here are really more what our investors want or our company wants or needs as we race towards these IPOs. I don't know that there's a convincing case that humanity is aligned on. Well, yes, we need super intelligence. I think it is more, as you said, if you're OpenAI, you need to beat Anthropic. If you're Anthropic, you need to beat OpenAI. And so you've seen this sort of bad incentives, it feels like, or at least misaligned with my own preferences. Incentives leading this charge and leading this development. I saw someone describe it as the trolley problem by the people who are controlling the trolley. Will Knight. Yeah, no, I think that's right. And I think I find the alignment story narrative troubling in the sense that from a technical perspective, they talk about aligning these models. These models are not aligned by their very nature. You see, with Mythos, they take away this stuff and put it on after the fact. So the models aren't aligned with anything, and they have to try and impose stuff after the fact. So that tells you that this is maybe not the right way to try and make things safer. And then, as you say, you've got the question of who's it aligned with and what's it aligned and who it's aligned with and what is it aligned with.
And clearly, you've got the incentives to get. I mean, we're seeing it with these very cyber-capable models. Releasing those is good for the company, and pushing that very quickly to development is good for the companies. I think we're probably going to have a period where the rush to develop those capabilities is going to leave a lot of people vulnerable, a lot of systems vulnerable to attack. Brian Barrett. Will, how do you think about covering this as a journalist? Because it's inherently murky, right? We don't really know. No one knows what AI is going to do in the next 6 months, much less the next 6 years. So what do you look for in terms of reorienting yourself around this issue? Will Knight, yeah, I think it's a really difficult question. I tend to try and find people I very much trust and have trusted for a long time to help me make sense of it. One of the unsettling things, quite honestly, is when you find people who have the shock and awe moment themselves and suddenly pivot to AI safety and you go, okay, there is probably some stuff to be worried about there. Also, part of the way I try and think about what's going on. I think if you think of what this idea of AI is, the idea of creating something intelligent, and that's a whole field of academic inquiry that for a long time involves a lot of different areas of science. A lot of what we're seeing is now much bigger computers and much smarter algorithms that are smart in a particular dimension. So this claim that AGI is solved is absurd to me. I'm not saying they're not going to get there, but you can see these very glaring gaps in the capabilities of, say, children or just humans. The way we interact and these systems don't have. They just keep making significant advances. But I think it's really important to just question, what are those advances really? The history of AI is really, and the way people perceive AI is seeing something and reading a lot more into it. Some chess playing algorithms, people are like, oh, human intelligence is solved because we extrapolate from every time we see something to think we can do much more. And it always tends to be, even with these relatively very general models, that there's a lot that isn't solved. I'm struggling a bit with the math, solving the Navier-Stokes problem, because I've always thought of math as such an amazing pinnacle of human, not just intelligence, but creativity. I find myself feeling quite depressed that the algorithm solved it, and maybe I'd just prefer it if a human did it. Brian Barrett, well, there are still 5 unsolved Millennium Prizes, so we'll get at it. Start working. Will Knight, yeah. And we will have to pick up the conclusion of this next time, because that's all the time we have for today. This has been Sam Cantrell with Wired, and I hope you've enjoyed today's reading from the audio reading service at the Allen County Public Library.

0: Welcome. You are listening to AfterSight. This recording is intended solely for individuals who are blind or have low vision.
1: Thank you for joining us for the New York Times Travel section, read by Michelle Wexler. This is being recorded on June 13th, 2025. Today, we will be reading the following main articles. Is there a safest seat in a plane crash? We asked experts, written by Gabe Castro Root. And by appointment only in New York, six hidden shops worth visiting, by Lori Gwen Shapiro and Hiroko Masuki, and following up with miscellaneous articles. We begin with the first article, Is there a safest seat in a plane crash? We asked experts. With all eyes on the sole survivor of Air India Flight 171, aviation insiders say that in an air catastrophe, all bets are off and seat choice matters little. This by Gabe Castro Root. It's accompanied by a photograph with the caption, An Air India Boeing 787, the type of aircraft that crashed on Thursday in Ahmedabad, India, killing at least 269 people. And the image is of an aircraft in flight against a blue sky. Suddenly, airline passengers around the world are wondering if there is something special about seat 11A. That's where Viswash Kumar Ramesh, 38, the sole survivor of the Air India Boeing 787-8 that crashed after takeoff in Ahmedabad, India on Thursday, was sitting. Did the location of his seat help spare his life? And there is an image with the caption, a still image taken from a video released by the official YouTube channel of Prime Minister Narendra Modi of India, showing Mr. Modi at the bedside of Viswash Kumar Ramesh, the only survivor of Air India Flight 171. Narendra Modi YouTube channel via Agence France-Presse Getty Images. And the image is of a white-haired man in a white robe with a white scarf, and the scarf has some darker colored embroidery around the edges. He is leaning over a hospital bed that is covered in bluish purple sheets, and there is a man, maybe in his 30s, that is lying on that bed looking up at the other man. The man lying down has a goatee and a mustache, and he has an apparent injury under his right eye or left eye and to the side of his eye, and he is wearing a blue hospital shirt. Probably not, aviation experts said. There's nothing that makes that or any other seat safer than anywhere else on a plane. And they added, it's usually not worth trying to game out safety when selecting where to sit for a flight. If you're in a crash, all bets are off, said Jeff Gazzetti, a former accident investigator for the Federal Aviation Administration and National Transportation Safety Board. So pick whatever seat you want to make you feel comfortable. While conventional wisdom holds that the rear of an aircraft may be safer, that theory falsely assumes that the front of a plane will always make impact first in the event of a crash, Mr. Guzzetti said. You just can't predict crash dynamics. Airlines use different configurations for different aircraft. On that Air India flight, seat 11A was in an exit row on the left side, according to a seat map on Seat Guru. Sitting near an exit may allow passengers to escape more quickly in some circumstances, but Mr. Ramesh told India's state broadcaster that the right side of the aircraft was crushed against a wall, preventing anyone else who may have survived the initial impact from escaping through the exit on that side. In an emergency like a fire, when you're still sitting on your landing gear and the airplane is pretty much upright and intact, an exit row may offer the quickest path to safety, Mr. Guzzetti said. But with regard to the crash dynamics of an accident like Air India, I think it's just a matter of chance. And there's another image with the caption, an Air India 787-8 landing in Copenhagen last year. The image by Fabrizio Gandolfo, SOPA Images via Light Rocket via Getty Images. And the image is of an aircraft in flight with its front and center landing gear down. It is a white aircraft with an orange tail with a lighter orange floral pattern on the tail. Sean Pruchnicki, a former accident investigator at the Airline Pilots Association and an assistant professor of aviation safety at Ohio State University, chalked up Mr. Ramesh's survival to purely luck. In these types of accidents, people just don't survive this close to the front, this close to fuel, Dr. Pruchnicki said, referring to the fact that the fuel tanks on a Boeing 787 are mainly on the wings and in the fuselage between them. The crash on Thursday was the latest in a string of recent aviation disasters around the globe, including a mid-air collision in Washington in January and crashes in South Korea and Kazakhstan in December that have raised fears among some travelers about the safety of flying. Aviation experts say flying remains safe and that crashes, though high profile, remain very rare. Christine Chung contributed reporting that story, Is There a Safest Seat in a Plane Crash? We asked experts. Next up, by appointment only, in New York, six hidden shops worth visiting, hand-forged armor, prehistoric bones, music that's never been digitized. This isn't retail. It's an invitation-only obsession. This by Lori Gwen Shapiro, visuals by Hiroko Masuki. And there is an image with the caption, a suit of armor at Wasson Artistry, an appointment-only shop in Ridgewood, Queens. And the image is of a suit of armor from the head down to the top of the legs, fully silver, and you can see bits of chainmail underneath. And the area that it is in appears to be some type of workshop. You didn't come to New York to wander fluorescent aisles hunting for someone to unlock the fitting room. You came for the locked door city, where nothing's labeled, the elevator grumbles, and whoever buzzes you in has already decided how the afternoon should go. You might leave with a sterling silver carabiner, a fossilized dinosaur foot, or a record that makes everything else on your shelf sound flat. Or maybe it was just a book you didn't know you were missing until it looked back at you. But don't bother dropping by. These places don't do foot traffic. You email. You call a landline. You wait. Maybe you DM. There's no signage, no small talk, no piped-in jazz. What there is? Hand-forged armor, prehistoric bones with six-figure price tags, music that's never been digitized, a jewelry showroom with the logic of a toolbox, and, if you're buzzed in, a private library with all the books for sale that reads like someone's inner filing system. This isn't retail. It's an invitation-only obsession. And if you knock with a purpose, that helps. 889 Broadway, Union Square, Manhattan. Globus Washitsu. And there's an image with the caption, a kimono styling class at Globus Washitsu near Union Square. and there are two women who are on their knees with their hands also on the ground on a tatami mat. Both of them are in kimonos. The woman on the left is in a black kimono with a white floral pattern, and the woman on the right is in a light blue kimono, and we can see wooden screens along the background and woven wooden tiles along the ceiling. Up a nondescript elevator near Union Square, through a quiet hallway and a final sliding door, is something few New Yorkers expect to find above Broadway, a Kyoto-style tatami room meticulously built by the investor and longtime Japanophile Stephen Globus. Think shoji screens, hinoki beams, seasonal scrolls. Nothing here is an approximation. It's the real deal. Globus Washitsu isn't a commercial tea house. It's a cultural space with two adjoining tatami rooms, carefully designed for a range of intimate, immersive experiences. One of the rooms, Kisui An, is a traditional tea house used for lessons in Japanese tea ceremony. $50 per person for members, $60 for non-members. But the entire space shifts as needed to host calligraphy workshops, Rakugo storytelling nights, kimono exhibitions, and other quiet arts of Japan, music, dance, ikebana. It also occasionally serves as a ryokan-style guest house for visiting artists and scholars. And there is another image that is actually a video, and it is giving us a view of the entire space with the caption, Globus Washitsu is a cultural space with two adjoining tatami rooms. And the video is showing us those two adjoining tatami rooms with tatami mats on the ground. You email for an appointment. The email is linked in this article. Remove your shoes at the door and enter a hushed, warm space where calm isn't a marketing promise. It's a policy. Whether you're there for tea or to simply sit and listen, you leave feeling quieter. And in this city, that's no small thing. 37 West 47th Street, 9th floor, Diamond District, Manhattan. Marla Aaron. And there is an image with the caption, Marla Aaron's appointment-only showroom feels like a jeweler's lab crossed with a toy chest. And there are actually three separate images. The first image on the far left is of a yellow door that has a curtain, a very patterned curtain, on the front of that yellow door. It appears to be branches and bright birds, and the door is open slightly so we can see a sliver of the room beyond the door that appears to have some kind of bright orange, possibly a couch, and we can also see some white patterned curtains, and it's a very bright space. The middle image has a bright fuchsia carpet on the floor. In the foreground, further back, there's more of an oriental rug. The room that we are in appears to have some very patterned wallpaper with two rectangular mirrors that are angled. So they're slanted on the diagonal. In the center of them is a round mirror. On the ground in front of them is a taupe-colored couch. And then in front of that couch, there is a low upholstered tabletop, and on that tabletop there is a jewelry display with necklaces and red sections

0: This service is intended solely for individuals who cannot read conventional print due to a disability. Ineligible listeners risk infringing on copyright laws, and KPBS Radio Reading Service is not responsible for any violations that may occur. Our service may not be redistributed without our written consent. If you agree to these conditions, please continue listening.
1: Sculptor's eye, and a deep love of things that open and shut. Perched on the ninth floor of 37 West 47th Street, her appointment-only showroom feels more like a jeweler's lab crossed with a toy chest. Drawers of chains, trays of tools, jewelry cases that double as sewing boxes. Her signature locks, platinum and brass, ranging from $110 to over $250,000 for one especially extravagant version, made from pink diamonds, are meant to be held, twisted, and remixed. They have been sold from vending machines, smuggled into museum shows, and handed out by the thousands to single mothers on Mother's Day. In 2024, Ms. Aaron won the Gem Award for Jewelry Design. She recently opened a mini store inside Liberty, the iconic department store in London, but the original New York showroom is still where the story clicks into place. Appointments are booked online, and virtual appointments are available for out-of-towners. Her team walks clients through the collection over Zoom with the same care for detail and touch. "The showroom is my pride," she told me. "Book ahead and prepare to leave with something you won't want to stop clicking open and closed." Ridgewood, Queens, Wasson Artistry. And there is an image with the caption, "Jeffrey Wasson builds custom suits for jousters, reenactors, museums, and films." And in the image, we see a workspace that has one wall of windows. Standing prominently in this workspace is a silver-colored suit of armor standing upright. And we are in a workshop space where there are tools and all kinds of hammers and chisels and tables with tools on top of them and things leaning against the walls like boards. And we also see a number of metal anvils in the photograph. In Ridgewood, inside a factory building with no signage, Jeffrey Wasson is doing something very few people alive can do: forging medieval armor by hand, exactly the way it was done 600 years ago. And there is another image with the caption, "Mr. Wasson at work on a breastplate." And in the image, we see a man with a denim shirt on. He has on a silversmith's apron that is brown in color. He is holding a blowtorch. He also has red headphones on over his ears for ear protection. He's wearing glasses, and his left hand is covered in a yellow glove. We're assuming it's a fire protective glove. He is holding a piece of metal that is a breastplate, and he is torching it with the fire torch. Mr. Wasson studied at the School of Visual Arts, fell in with the Society for Creative Anachronism, and got hooked on hammering metal. More than two decades in, he builds custom suits for jousters, reenactors, museums, and films, including Men in Black 3. His work is also permanently displayed at Discovery Park of America in Tennessee. And there is a video with the caption, "Mr. Wasson's Italian-style helms and battle-ready gauntlets are researched down to the rivet spacing." And the video is of Mr. Wasson putting on one of these Italian-style helms. It is a metal helm. There is a piece that is covering his neck, and then a full headed mask that is going over the top of his head as he is standing there in his denim shirt and his silversmith apron. This isn't a shop. It's a working forge, and appointments are required. It smells like scorched steel and something more elemental, a lived-in focus that doesn't pause for

0: small talk. Clients are measured in person and returned for fittings as pieces are roughed, shaped, and refined. Mr. Wasson's Italian-style helms and battle-ready gauntlets are researched down to the rivet spacing. One finished suit rests in the corner, heavy and ready. 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No themed music, no cosplay, just iron, fire, and a guy who's spent 20 years turning a childhood obsession into serious plate armor. 247 Water Street, number 401, Dumbo, Brooklyn. Archivio Records. And there are a number of images, three images that are stacked, with the caption Archivio Records is part record shop, DJ hub, barbershop, tattoo parlor, and creative hangout. And in the first image, in the back where this is a black painted room with windows, in the back of the image, we see a man in a white t-shirt and gray jeans and a red baseball cap. And he is cutting the hair of a younger man who is sitting in a black barber chair with a black smock or apron over him, and his hair is being trimmed. In the foreground, there is another man in a white t-shirt, and he is doing a tattoo for another younger man who is sitting down. The man who is receiving the tattoo has on a black baseball cap and a black tank top, and he is sitting getting a tattoo on the upper right part of his right arm. And in the second image, we see a room that has boxes and boxes down the middle of the room that are stacked with records. There are also additional records along the right-hand side of the room where there's also a table and a computer. There are also a few records displayed on the back wall. And in the final image, there is a man standing in front of a turntable. He is holding a record in his hands, and he has on a black t-shirt and is wearing headphones. Archivio is more vinyl bunker than retail space. It's a Dumbo concept store, part record shop, DJ hub, barber shop, tattoo parlor, and creative hangout. Co-founded by the DJ and Queens native Pablo Romero, who asked for a shout-out to his Colombian background, and the DJ Daniel Coral Webb, this upstairs Dumbo loft draws an international mix, visiting DJs, stylists, design world regulars, and the curious who've heard whispers. And there is a video with the caption, Pablo Romero, a sound engineer and co-founder of the space, is known for matching people to records with eerie precision. And the image is of a pair of hands, and those hands are flipping through a stack of records and then pulling out a record that is in a blue sleeve. There's an obsessively curated selection of electronic vinyl, from 1980s house to obscure techno subgenres, from $5 to $200. A sound engineer, Mr. Romero is known for matching people to records with eerie precision. In the back, there's an appointment-only barbershop and tattoo setup, where Camo Contreras tattoos in one chair and Christian Restrepo cuts hair in the next. During my visit, a young and excruciatingly hip London DJ was crate digging up front while someone in the back debated tattoo placement between fades. It's by appointment, not attitude. Archivio doesn't advertise. It doesn't need to. People who need it tend to find it, including a few celebrities who either show up on their Instagram or make sure they don't. 882 Lorimer Street, Greenpoint, Brooklyn, High Valley Books. And this is accompanied by first an image with the caption, High Valley Books is filled floor to ceiling with reading material, Scott Rossi for the New York Times. And in the image, we see some books and reading material on the floor, and surrounding that, it appears to be bookshelves to the right, and also stacks and stacks of either magazines or books on the left. The second image, the basement, is where the discoveries get stranger and better. Scott Rossi for the New York Times, and it appears to be an image of that basement. And in at the far wall, which appears to be brick, we see an old computer on a small table, and then there are bookshelves. It's as if we're looking down a hallway of bookshelves that are packed full with materials to be read. And it also looks like the ceiling is a little bit musty and that the ceiling tiles have fallen down. There's no sign, just a buzzer and a plain Greenpoint doorway that leads improbably to one of New York's most extraordinary private bookstores. Founded in 1999, High Valley Books is run out of Bill Hall's living room and basement, and it's where fashion archivists, interior designers, and set decorators go when they need the perfect print reference from 1963 or a magazine no one remembers. Appointments are made via landline 347-889-6346 or Instagram DM, linked in this article. First timers get a quiet tour. Regulars know to leave time for the basement, where the discoveries get stranger and better. It's part archive dig, part conversation. Hall might pull something you didn't know to ask for, or he might introduce you to someone across the room hunting something adjacent. Some books cost $40, some cost as much as a Vespa. Bill knows which is which, and he'll explain why if you ask. And that's all we have time for. Thank you for joining us for the New York Times Travel Section, read by Michelle Wexler.
1: Thank you for joining us for Business Technology News. My name is Michael Amy.

Title of this article, Government Subsidies, Farm, Oil, Export, etc. What are the major federal government subsidies? This by Kimberly Amadeo. Was published June 25th, 2019 at TheBalance.com. Each year, the U.S. federal government subsidizes a wide range of economic activities that it wants to promote. What exactly are subsidies? Well, the definition may be broader than you think. Find out about most well-known subsidies, the history of these subsidies, and some of their costs. First, what is a subsidy? Most subsidies are cash grants or loans that the government gives to businesses. It encourages activities the government wishes to promote. The activity depends on the amount of the goods or services provided. One level of government can also give subsidies to another. This includes federal grants given to state or local governments and state grants given to municipal governments. The World Trade Organization has a broader definition of subsidies. It says a subsidy is any financial benefit provided by a government which gives an unfair advantage to a specific industry, business, or even individual. The WTO mentions five types of subsidies. First, cash subsidies, such as the grants mentioned above, tax concessions, such as exemptions, credits, or deferrals. Third is assumption of risk, such as loan guarantees. Four, government procurement policies that pay more than the free market price. And fifth, stock purchases that keep a company's stock price higher than market levels. These are all considered subsidies because they reduce the cost of doing business. Second, farm subsidies. Many experts argue that U.S. farms don't even need subsidies. After all, they're located in one of the world's most favorable geographic regions. It has rich soil, abundant rainfall, and access to rivers for irrigation when rainfall fails. Today's farms have all the advantages of modern business. They have highly trained labor, computerized equipment, and cutting-edge chemical research in fertilizers and seeds. But America's food supply must also be protected from droughts, tornadoes, and recessions. In fact, agricultural subsidies were originally created to help farmers ravaged by the Dust Bowl and the Great Depression of 1929. This price support system lasted until the 1990s. The federal government guaranteed farmers a high enough price to remain profitable. How did it do this? It paid farmers to make sure supply did not exceed demand. The government subsidized farmers to keep croplands idle in order to prevent overproduction. It also bought excess crops. It then either stored them or gave them away to feed low-income people throughout the world. Most subsidies went to farmers of grains, such as corn, wheat, and rice. It's because grains provide 80% of the world's caloric needs. By 1999, farm subsidies had reached a record 22 million. Between 2001 and 2006, farm subsidies tapered off a bit, averaging $19 billion a year. Of this, about 15% was wasteful, unnecessary, or redundant. Between 1995 and 2010, farm subsidies had ballooned to $52 billion a year on average. Of this, more than 6% went toward four junk food components: corn syrup, high fructose corn syrup, corn starch, and soy oils. Many people wondered why the federal government was subsidizing food that contributed to America's obesity problem. During the recession, as lawmakers looked for ways to cut the budget, many asked, do corn growers need subsidies? In 2011, a record 12.4 billion bushels of corn were produced. In 2012, 94 million acres of corn were scheduled to be planted. This was more than any year since World War II. By 2017, large farms dominated the industry. Farms generating $1 million or more in sales produced two-thirds of the nation's agricultural output. Only 4% of farms were that large. Big farms gobbled up small ones that couldn't compete. They relied on economies of scale to produce more food at a cheaper price.
That sent prices down even more, putting more small farmers out of business. The 2012 budget proposed a 22% cut to farm subsidies, including $5 billion direct payment program. Half of farmers receiving subsidies made more than $100,000 a year. Between 1995 and 2016, the top 10% of farmers received 77% of subsidies. The top 1% received 26%, or $1.7 million per recipient. The top recipient was D-Line Farms Partnership, which received $4 million. In 2012, President Obama called for an end to the $4 billion in oil industry subsidies. Some estimates indicated that the real level of oil industry subsidies is higher, between $10 and $40 billion. At the same time, oil companies' profits benefited when oil prices reached a record $145 a barrel in 2008. The oil industry subsidies have a long history in the United States. As early as World War I, the government stimulated oil and gas production in order to ensure a domestic supply. In 1995, Congress established the Deepwater Royalty Relief Act. It allowed oil companies to drill on federal property without paying royalties. This encouraged the expensive form of extraction, since oil was only $18 a barrel. The Treasury Department reported that the federal government has missed $50 billion in foregoing revenue over the program's lifetime. It argued that this may no longer be needed now that deepwater extraction has become profitable. Here's a summary of the 2011 oil industry subsidies compiled by Taxpayers for Common Sense in the report Subsidy Gusher. Volumetric ethanol excise tax credit, $31 billion. Intangible drilling costs, $8.9 billion. Oil and gas royalty relief, $6.9 billion. Percentage depletion allowance, $4.327 billion. Refinery equipment deductions, $2.3 billion. Geological and geophysical cost tax credit, $698 million. Natural gas distribution lines, $500 million. Ultra-deepwater and unconventional natural gas and other petroleum resource research and development, $230 million. Passive loss exemption, $105 million. Unconventional fossil technology program, $100 million. Other subsidies, $161 million. Greenpeace argues that the oil industry subsidies should also include the following activities: the Strategic Petroleum Reserve, defense spending that involves military action in oil-rich countries in the Persian Gulf, the construction of the U.S. federal highway system, which encourages reliance on gas-driven cars. The BEA argues that these federal government activities were primarily done to protect national security, not promote specific activities within the oil industry. Even though the intent was not to directly subsidize it, they may have benefited the industry indirectly. Ethanol subsidies. Between 1979 and 2010, the corn industry received $20 billion in federal subsidies. Congress wanted to divert production into ethanol, a component of gasoline. The subsidies were meant to help producers meet a 2005 federal law that required 7.5 billion gallons of renewable fuel to be produced by 2012. In 2007, a revision increased the goal to 36 billion gallons by 2022. Only 6.25 billion gallons were produced in 2011. The corn subsidy, a tax credit of 46 cents a gallon, ended in January 2012. Ethanol producers would have liked to see a larger credit of $1.10 per gallon remain. The credit was to research cost-effective ways to convert other biofuels like switchgrass, wood chips, and non-food corn byproducts. When the corn subsidy ended in 2012, ethanol producers were left in a bit of a glut. But that was because gasoline refiners stocked up on subsidized ethanol before prices went up.
The glut was absorbed over time. Demand increased during the U.S. summer driving season. Growing markets, such as Brazil, couldn't keep up with their own need for ethanol, and they began importing it from the United States. Converting corn for fuel became controversial when it helped drive food prices higher in 2008. That created food riots throughout the world. That was just one reason for the high price of corn and other commodities. Also, investors fled to the commodities markets in response to the global financial crisis of 2008. Many experts argue that using corn for fuel is a poor allocation of natural resources when 60% of the world's population is malnourished. Furthermore, corn is not an efficient fuel source. Even if all the corn in the United States were converted to ethanol, it would only meet 4% of America's fuel consumption needs. Next is export subsidies. The World Trade Organization bans export subsidies, but it allows two U.S. federal government export subsidy programs. They help U.S. farmers compete with other countries' subsidized exports. The U.S. Department of Agriculture promotes the Export Credit Guarantee Program, which finances U.S. farm exports. The USDA guarantees the buyers credit when they can't get credit approval locally. Second, the Dairy Export Incentive Program, which pays cash subsidies to dairy exporters. It helps them to meet the subsidized prices of foreign dairy producers. Next is housing subsidies. Housing subsidies promote home ownership and support the construction industry. They total about $15 billion a year. Housing subsidies come in two forms: interest rate subsidies and down payment assistance. The biggest interest rate subsidy is the mortgage interest deduction on the federal income tax. There are also some smaller interest subsidies that reduce mortgage costs for low-income families. The federal government also matches the amount low-income families have for a down payment. This came to $10.9 million in 2008. These direct homeowners' subsidies paled in comparison to what the federal government spent to support the Federal Housing Authority Mortgage Loan Guarantee Program. The real trouble started when it created two government-sponsored enterprises. Fannie Mae and Freddie Mac provided a secondary market to buy these mortgages from banks. But they bought too many. That forced the government to spend up to $100 billion to bail out Fannie and Freddie. Even this wasn't enough, and the government nationalized them. Was the bailout a subsidy? Yes, in a sense. That's because without it, there would have been no housing activity whatsoever after the subprime mortgage crisis. Fannie, Freddie, and the Federal Home Loan Guarantee Program were behind 90% of all home loans. The agencies replaced the private sector's role in the home mortgage market in the United States. Next, some other subsidies. The U.S. federal government offers many more subsidies that it thinks will improve the economy. For example, the 2009 Cash for Clunkers program was a subsidy to the auto industry and dealers, according to the BEA. In the program, dealers received a subsidy of up to $4,500 from the federal government after discounting a new vehicle into a consumer who traded in an old car. The goal was to jumpstart the economy after the recession. It also aimed to encourage people to buy more fuel-efficient vehicles and lessen U.S. reliance on foreign oil. Next, Obamacare subsidies. More than half of the Obamacare subsidies are designed to go to middle-income families. These are hard-working parents. They hold jobs as food service workers, administrative personnel, and health aides. These are also jobs that don't provide health insurance. Although 10.6 million Americans were eligible for subsidies as of February 2018, most didn't get them. Why? It's because they didn't sign up for insurance on the exchanges. Obamacare is budgeted to spend
$1.039 trillion on subsidies for these middle-class working families between 2015 and 2024. It only expects to spend $792 billion on expanded Medicaid and children's health insurance program for the poor. Title of that article, Government Subsidies for Farm Oil Export and So On. What are the major federal government subsidies? That by Kimberly Amadeo, published to TheBalance.com. Title of this article, Following Smarter ASP's Security Incident. Here's a cybersecurity checklist for choosing a hosting provider. This from Cyware.com. Was published November 11th, 2019, to that website. Breaches and incidents. Smarter ASP, a major hosting provider, was the victim of a ransomware attack recently. The attack resulted not just in customer data being encrypted, but also the hosting provider's website suffering downtime. Choosing a hosting provider is a crucial step in setting up a website. In the light of ransomware attacks impacting Smarter ASP, here are some points from cybersecurity perspective to consider before inking the deal with a hosting provider. First, SSL security certificate. The SSL, or Secure Sockets Layer, encrypts communication between a website and its users. It helps prevent customers' information from being stolen. This also ensures website visitors and their connection is secured, as most browsers provide visual cues for websites with SSL certificates. Next, Web Application Firewall, WAF. The Web Application Firewall monitors and filters the incoming traffic by blocking potentially malicious requests. It offers protection from a number of attacks, including SQL injection, XSS attacks, DDoS attacks, and cross-site forgery. The WAF works on a set of policies that can be customized according to the security requirements. Because this is among the first line of defense against cyber threats, this firewall must always be kept updated. Certain security standards require the implementation of the web application firewall for compliance. And then there's frequent backups. The more data-intense your website is, the more is the necessity to back up data, preferably at an off-site location. Human backup brings in the possibility of manual error. Hosting providers who offer frequent automated backups give you the advantage of data recovery in case of a cybersecurity incident. Providers who offer to encrypt the data backed up automatically deserve brownie points. And then protection against malware. Malicious actors are constantly looking for opportunities to inject malware. To make sure that your site doesn't get infected, it's essential that a few security measures are implemented. The web hosting provider can help by regularly scanning files for malicious code. Identifying and removing malware services from the hosting provider is an added advantage. Although this is not an exhaustive checklist, it can help you to get your basics in place to further explore cybersecurity for your website. Title of that article from Cyware.com is Following Smarter ASP's Security Incident, Here's a Cybersecurity Checklist for choosing a hosting provider. 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In the U.S., radio is still king, but podcasts and streaming services are gaining ground. This was written by Ethan Jacob Kraft and published June 20th, 2019. Millennial audio consumption in the United States is booming, with the demographic listening to audio of more types, at more times, and in more places than any other generation, according to a newly released Ipsos study conducted for iHeartRadio. Audio is hot right now and a must for marketers looking to reach increasingly elusive and fractured audiences, said Bob Pittman, iHeartRadio's CEO and chairman, in a statement. We're living in an audio-first world, he said.
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Across the board, the Ipsos iHeartRadio survey found that radio reaches more consumers than any other audio channel, with 85% of consumers listening to a radio broadcast at least once per week, outpacing social media at 68% and live television at 56%. On a daily basis, radio has more than twice the listenership of audio streaming services, with 69% of consumers tuning in to the radio at least once a day compared to streaming's 34%. Radio has long been a trusted companion for people of all ages, said iHeartRadio's chief marketing officer Gail Troberman in a statement. The only difference now versus decades ago is that today people can enjoy that connection anywhere they are across a variety of platforms. While radio still reigns supreme, other forms of audio are steadily gaining traction in both listenership and revenue. This year, 51% of American consumers reported listening to a podcast at some point in their lives, compared to just 22% in 2009, according to the Edison Infinite Dial Media Survey, a separate study that was conducted earlier this year. The Edison Research Survey also found that 50% of the U.S. population over 12 years old listen to music via YouTube at least once a week, while popular streaming services like Spotify, Apple Music, and Amazon Music have seen their monthly listener numbers grow year over year since 2017 in the 12 to 34 demographic by between 3 and 9 percentage points. While millennials were found to be the largest demographic for audio consumption, they weren't alone in their enjoyment of radio, podcasts, and music streaming services. According to the Ipsos iHeartRadio study, Americans of all ages listen to an average of 17.2 hours of audio per week, with millennials topping the list at 18.8 hours per week each, and baby boomers coming in last at 15 hours per week. Along with an increase in streaming's popularity, purchases of smart speakers like Amazon's Echo devices that are controlled via the Alexa virtual assistant have also been on the rise. According to Edison's 2019 media survey, an estimated 65 million Americans, or about one quarter of the country, own a smart speaker, while 52% of households that have them own two or more, compared to 33% of households just last year. The Ipsos iHeartRadio report credits the rise of smart speakers with bolstering radio's continued popularity, finding that homes with smart speakers spend 47% more time listening to radio during prime hours, that is defined by the study as 8 to 10 p.m., than homes without them. The study, which was conducted digitally by Ipsos in March 2019, surveyed more than 6,000 consumers between the ages of 13 and 64 across the United States who listened to at least one audio platform weekly. Again, the title of that article from Ad Age is Millennials Reportedly Listen to More Audio Than Any Other Generation.

0: 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My name is Michael Amy.
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1: Good morning. This is Nancy Grywe with today's headlines from the Washington Post for this Thursday, October 8th. Ex-Trump officials seek jobs in Venezuelan oil sector, now under U.S. control. Inside Trump's push to bring Christopher Columbus to the White House. And Trump says, we don't think Russian plague case is a bioweapon. Turning now to the first article. Ex-Trump officials seek jobs in Venezuelan oil sector, now under U.S. control. By Samantha Schmidt, Anthony Bioli, and Karen DeYoung. 3 days after Michael Jensen left his job as the top Trump White House official for Latin America policy in late May, he boarded a private jet with an American crypto tycoon scouting oil deals in Venezuela, where a U.S. military raid last January had removed President Nicolas Maduro and installed a compliant government. It was June 1st, Jensen's first day working as an operations executive at Primavera, a new energy company launched by Fred Ersum, the billionaire investor and co-founder of the cryptocurrency exchange Coinbase, a Primavera spokesman confirmed. As the long moribund energy sector in Venezuela, now largely under U.S. control, prepares for a potential gold rush, experience in Washington has become a new currency for those seeking advantage, according to investors, former U.S. officials, and others in Venezuela's business community. Companies and investors are eager to hire those with recent access to the White House, knowledge of the administration's Venezuela policy or contacts, these people say. And lobbyists, consultants, and former government officials from both major U.S. political parties are descending on Caracas on behalf of new clients or businesses. This report on former U.S. officials pursuing new private sector roles in Venezuela is based on interviews with more than a dozen people, including current and former U.S. officials, investors, and other members of Venezuela's business community. Eight of those people were familiar with Jensen's new role. Most book on condition of anonymity. It is common for former officials to take on private sector roles in industries related to their government work, particularly in defense. But the transformation of the South American nation into a virtual U.S. protectorate has created an unusual opportunity for those with experience working on Venezuela within the U.S. government. In an unusual move for the United States, the administration in late August acquired a direct 35% stake in the second largest private oil company in Venezuela, North American Blue Energy Partners, which is controlled by Venezuelan billionaire Alejandro Betancourt. Jensen, who is senior director for Western Hemisphere Affairs at the National Security Council, is one of several former U.S. officials who have taken on new private sector roles or expanded their existing client base in Venezuela. Jensen's new job is vice president of health, safety, security, and environmental operations at Primavera has not previously been reported. The company said his role would not involve government affairs. Brittany Kelm left her job as senior policy advisor for the White House's National Energy Dominance Council in August and joined Houston-based Sable Offshore as vice president of policy and commercial in its Washington policy office. On Wednesday, California's Democratic Senators Adam Schiff and Alex Padilla and Representative Salud